0: racing became iconic. In tributes, everyone from those same media members and drivers to Joe Gibbs and car executives spoke about the Kyle Busch that fans didn't see. As irascible and acerbic as Busch could often act, especially early in his career, his passion and attention to detail made him an important cog in the Toyota Racing Development Program. Whether it be shepherding drivers through his race team or being involved with development and testing. And while telling stories about Busch's personality, passions, and personas, to a person, all of them mentioned how he truly had matured from a wild stallion into a grounded family man. And that was due to meeting his wife Samantha, who centered both him and inspired him. After suffering from infertility struggles themselves, the couple went public with their struggle and began the Samantha and Kyle Busch Bundle of Joy Foundation to bring awareness to the issue. Over the past 11 years, the foundation has advocated for in vitro fertilization and has helped many couples who have had to deal with the arduous, costly, and often heart-wrenching process, providing grants and support. And I haven't even mentioned his numbers, which some of you may have heard in the last few days. Two-time NASCAR Cup Series champion, a record 234 wins across NASCAR's three top divisions, the only driver with 60 wins in each series, including the most in trucks with 69, and O'Reilly with 102. His 63 Cup victories are ninth all-time. He was the youngest driver to ever win a pole position in Cup history, the first driver to ever sweep three races in a weekend, and the first driver in NASCAR history to win a race at every single active track. He also won a race a season for a record 19 consecutive years. Long story short, Kyle Busch was great on the track from day one, and he learned how to be a greater man off of it. He will be missed. I'm Mike Sempervivi with the Sports Byline Broadcasting Network 2-Minute Warning.
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3: 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We are here every day, Monday through Friday, noon Pacific, 3 Eastern, Sunday, 3 Pacific, 6 Eastern, Saturday mornings with Jim Valley, 10 a.m. Pacific, 1 Eastern, Sundays with Andrew Zarian. Thursday here on the show. You know what that means? We're going solo here today. Yep. Going solo here today. Tomorrow's going to be Filthy Tom and Lance going to be filling in. But we got a lot to get into on this particular show. As if I recall correctly, and I think I do, tomorrow's SmackDown is the final three-hour SmackDown for the year. Thank God. So we can get that one over with. That leads into the Clash in Italy show, which is coming up on Sunday. And I got odds for the show, which are odd, because I don't know, man. I think it's going to go differently, but we shall see. We'll do the odds here on the program today. And then we've got a lot of news. We got an update on Rhea Ripley, who actually went public a while ago about having some issues, including an eating disorder. So we'll tell you how she's doing. We've got some Double or Nothing pay-per-view notes. We have a very odd story about Joe Hennig, the former Curtis Axel, who is facing several charges related to an incident that took place at a McDonald's drive-thru in Minnesota. We've also got an update on Logan Paul's injury. And yesterday we were talking about the WWE shareholder lawsuit. I got a lot more. I'll clear up some things that we talked about yesterday and much, much more. If you want to text us today, 425-780-7566. That is 425-780-7566. FRWOnline at gmail.com. 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
5: Back in the show, Brian Alvarez here, Wrestling Observer Live. Lonely here today, but we'll be all right. I want to start with this, since I'm scrolling and scrolling and scrolling and scrolling and scrolling. So yesterday I got the memorandum opinion imposing sanctions for spoliation. This is the Chancery Court of the State of Delaware. You're probably wondering, what in God's name am I talking about? This is in relation to the Vince McMahon shareholder lawsuit, which we talked about yesterday. So I asked a bunch of questions yesterday. You know, essentially, when WWE was for sale, there were a bunch of bids, and WWE did not go with the highest bid. They went with TKO, and there's now a shareholder lawsuit regarding this. And I had a lot of questions yesterday, like, do you have to sell to the highest bidder? Can you not, as the majority shareholder, make certain decisions? Like, obviously, he's going to want to sell to some place that is going to keep him, you know, employed, et cetera, et cetera. And I had a lot of questions. Well, I got a lot fewer questions after reading this memorandum here. And I talked to some people yesterday about this. So basically, what happened here is, yes, if you are the head, if you're the majority shareholder of a publicly traded company, and your company is for sale, and you get, say, 10 bids. And the number one bid is from the Green River Killer or whoever. They happen to have a lot of money. You do not have to go with the highest bid, okay? But if you choose to not go with the highest bid, you basically have to have a really good reason for not doing so. And the big issue here, there are actually several issues, but one of them is that, you know, Vince McMahon, it appears that, you know, all of these other bids, none of these bids were even strongly considered in any of this. The only thing that was strongly considered was Vince apparently had been given the impression, via text message, by the way, I think it was text message, but this was not one of the deleted messages. He had been basically given the impression that, hey, you know, you go with us, we got people that are in good with the federal government, and we'll make sure that everything is all right in your legal case. That's not a good reason, okay? The other big issue is the usage of this Signal app, okay? And this kind of came out a while ago because Nick Khan had sent a message to Vince, and the message just read Langus. And Vince's response was, "What in the blue hell does Langus mean?" And then Nick Khan was like, "Read it backwards." And of course, that's Signal. And so basically, Nick Khan wanted Vince and everybody who is, by the way, named in this lawsuit to get on this Signal app, okay? Now, the thing with the Signal app is there are various settings where you can adjust it so that any communication coming to and from your Signal app will be deleted within a certain amount of time. And so, essentially, when this litigation began, everybody was basically told, you know, we need, like, once the legal proceedings began, everyone is pretty much alerted, you cannot delete any communications. Like, all of these communications need to be saved so that, you know, spoliation is the word when you delete this evidence, okay? And, like, everybody was told. The moment this thing all began, it was like, no deleting messages, nothing, okay? So then, you know, after this, Nick Khan tells everybody to get in the Signal app. And, you know, throughout this, I don't even know how many pages this is, 41 or something like that. I mean, throughout this deal, there's a misconduct hold is basically what it is. So when all of these legal proceedings began, a misconduct hold was put, which claimed that the recipients must, quote, preserve and retain all documents and ESI described in this record hold notice. So basically, recipients must suspend any procedures which you control which could delete, destroy, and alter any documents or ESI, including emails, PowerPoint slides, presentations, spreadsheets, electronic documents, hard copy documents, or other materials that may be relevant to the matter. The letter also reiterated, the legal letter, you must take all responsible steps necessary to prevent the destruction or deletion of documents, and further emphasized, if your settings for emails, text messages, or otherwise include automatic deletion protocols, it is your responsibility to ensure that relevant documents, including relevant emails and text messages, are preserved. So everybody got this, okay? And then, after this happened, and they have, like, multiple, August 10th, 2022, for example, Vince Khan, Stephanie, and Emmanuel all had a meeting, and that same day, it says, Stephanie manually changed the auto-delete settings for a Signal chat with Vince to delete messages after 1 hour. On August 21st, there was a meeting with Vince, and afterwards, that same day, Bloom manually changed auto-delete settings for a Signal chat with Vince to delete messages after 8 hours. And it goes on and on and on here. So-and-so had a meeting. Afterwards, they immediately set their Signal app to delete messages. So-and-so had a meeting. Afterwards, Vince sent his letter and Bloom changed the auto-delete settings. It's over and over and over again. After they were told, don't delete anything, one after another, over and over, Nick Khan manually changed auto-delete for any chats with Vince, Levesque, and Stephanie. Delete after 3 hours. So basically, all of this potential evidence is gone because after they were told not to delete settings, like every single one of them repeatedly set their Signal app to delete all of these settings. And it appears that from reading the deal right here, it appears the main person responsible for this is Nick Khan. And, you know, the judge, he put out this, like, I'm scrolling. He put out this 40-page document, which basically says you guys are kind of screwed. I mean, basically the burden of proof is supposed to be on, I guess, the prosecution. But now the burden of proof is going to be on the defendants. They basically have to prove that they did this for... I mean, long story short, they look like they're cooked. And they are going to go to court. They are going to try to argue this. The judge will make a decision. He is not on their side after all of this that went down. And I don't know how this is all going to... it seems to me, from reading this, and this is from the actual judge who will make the decision. I mean, from reading this, it appears that unless they've got some incredible explanation for all of this, they're toast. And they will either have to settle or they're going to lose this case. I mean, I guess anything can happen, but I don't know. It does not look good for Vince and Stephanie and Nick Khan and Levesque and everybody else. Because of this Signal app and deleting all of these messages that they were specifically told, do not delete messages, and it's your responsibility if you have any sort of apps to make sure they don't delete messages either, and they did. So we'll find out what happens because it's coming up in, I think they go to court in early June. Where is it here? Yes, they are going to court early June. And we're going to find out a lot more then. But anyway, that's the update. Back in a moment with more Observer Live.

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4: All right, so basically this deal's coming up June 8th. Just a quick follow-up here. And because of all of the deletions, the judge has sanctioned Vince and company. So the burden of proof has shifted from the defense, or they've shifted to the defense. And so Vince and Nick and all these guys have to basically prove the following is not true. Emmanuel's promise, that's Ari Emmanuel, not Tom's Emmanuel, promised to provide Vince with a continued role in any post-merger company after a transaction influenced Vince's decision-making with respect to the merger. Emmanuel's offer of indemnification and other legal support related to pending federal investigations of Vince's alleged misconduct influence Vince's decision-making with respect to the merger. Vince decided to pursue a transaction with Endeavor in 2022 before the company initiated a strategic review process. Khan communicated with Emmanuel between August and December 2022 to facilitate a transaction between WWE and Endeavor. And Vince and Khan worked with the banking company Rain to steer the process toward a deal with Endeavor and away from other potential bidders. That is now up for them, the defense, to prove is incorrect, which, I don't know. I don't know what's going to happen, but I will say that from reading what that judge wrote, if I were Nick Khan, I would be pretty worried. But that's just me, and I'm not Nick Khan. Rhea Ripley suffered a panic attack backstage and collapsed a while back. She said that they were in Australia. The toughest time for me hit when we were in Australia. I had that on my mind. I had the people pleaser in me trying to see everyone at home. I had me trying to please everyone in Australia. I felt like the face of Australian WWE. I was like, I take full responsibility for everything that's happening here. Take responsibility for how I perform. Take responsibility for how these fans treat my peers. Take responsibility for too much. I just wanted to make sure everybody was happy, and it was just at such a really low point. Even after, we had three shows, SmackDown, Crown Jewel, and we had Raw. By the time Raw was done, I just collapsed in catering. It was bad. Full-on panic attack. I hadn't eaten. I hadn't drank water. My body was shutting down. Probably the skinniest I've ever been. It was just like I was dying. And she also noted on social media she was suffering from an eating

disorder triggered by stress and not feeling in control. And she did credit her husband, Buddy Matthews, for being a strong point who helps her through these struggles. So all the best to Rhea. You know, she had lost a lot of weight, and obviously there were a lot of reasons for that, which she details here. And hopefully she gets that all figured out and healthy and happy and back to being Rhea Ripley again. So all the best to her. We also have this bizarre story. Former WWE wrestler Curtis Axel, Joe Hennig, facing several charges related to an incident that took place at a McDonald's drive-thru in Minnesota. Records show that Axel was arrested in Anoka County on May 17th, charges of DWI, which was actually refusing to submit to chemical testing, failing to stop for an accident. The charges also include obstructing the legal process, having an open bottle of alcohol in the car, disorderly conduct. He was released on May 19th. According to an arrest report, police were dispatched to a McDonald's in St. Francis, Minnesota, shortly before 9 p.m. due to a property damage crash where a vehicle backed into another in the drive-thru. Police found Axel slowly navigating the parking lot, claim he smelled strongly of alcohol, had bloodshot and watery eyes, and was slurring his speech. An open bottle of vodka was found in the vehicle. The 46-year-old had to be physically removed from the vehicle. When instructed to step out of the vehicle, Hennig reportedly refused, the Watch Minnesota wrote. Officers subsequently opened the door, reached inside to turn off the engine, placed the keys on the passenger seat. After continued defiance, officers physically removed Hennig from the truck, escorted him, that's what they say here, escorted him to the ground, and handcuffed him. While seated in the squad car, an officer read him the Minnesota breath test advisory. Hennig allegedly refused chemical testing, responded with profanities, including, "I don't give a S, F, U, U, Fs," which was a slur. He is also said to have sworn at the McDonald's staff and the female driver that he backed into. During the investigation, a McDonald's employee reported Hennig had been mumbling in the drive-thru before pulling forward, swearing at staff, backing into another vehicle, allegedly then opened the door and yelled at the female driver he hit, calling her a B and a P. An inventory search of his vehicle prior to towing yielded a 750-milliliter open bottle of Phillips vodka on the front side floorboard. The most serious of the charges, the two related to DWI/DUI, classified as gross misdemeanors, which are serious but do not rise to the level of a felony. So this is not good, and hopefully he gets things together because none of that is good. So I guess we'll follow that, but May 17th was when this all went down. So yeah, I guess, according to this, looks like he was in jail for 2 days. Happened on May 17th, and he was out on May 19th. So 2 days in jail and facing charges. So that's the story. This coming weekend, we got a lot of stuff, as we always do. SmackDown is Friday with Axiom versus The Miz, the only match announced. The final three-hour show, we can at least celebrate that. We have got Collision on Saturday, which has Orange Cassidy, Roderick Strong, and Kyle against Rocky, Trent Beretta, and Lance Archer for the trio's titles. No spoilers, everybody. Fear not. Divine Dominion versus Ty J. 5-minute eliminator. Azuki versus Maya World with Persephone on commentary. And the future of the vacant TBS title will be addressed. So we'll find out, I guess, what tournament or whatever they're doing for that. We also have AAA Noche de los Grandes on Saturday night. El Grande Americano versus Original El Grande. Mask versus Mask. This entire show is airing live on YouTube. They're not going to do like an hour or have to have it done in an hour or whatever. It'll go as long as it needs to go. It's probably over 2 hours. We got Hijo de Dr. Wagner Jr. versus El Hijo del Vikingo. AAA Latin American title. Laredo Kid versus Rey Fénix. AAA World Cruiserweight title. And we got Pagano and Psycho Clown versus the War Raiders for the AAA World Tag Team titles. The old clowns.
are putting their titles on the line. And then Sunday, this is rather interesting, we have Clash in Italy. And, you know, they do these odds. And not always, but often, the odds makers are right on. And it's very weird to me. So here are the latest odds for this Clash show. So we got Roman Reigns and Jacob Fatu, Tribal Combat. And the world title's on the line. And also, you know, the winner is basically the Tribal Chief. So Roman and Jacob did a match already. It was like a pretty great match, actually. Jacob was awesome. And I didn't think that Jacob was going to win the title this quickly, but, I mean, given the storyline and Jacob even in his promo on Raw was like, man, we need a change around here. And it's true. Like, if you watch Raw, there's nothing going on that's all that fascinating in WWE right now. And Jacob Fatu becoming the new Tribal Chief, Roman Reigns having to answer to him, that's at least something different. But right now, Roman is a minus 700 favorite, which means he's a heavy, heavy favorite over Jacob Fatu. So I find that one interesting. Rhea Ripley is a minus 900 favorite over Jade Cargill, which means people basically figure Jade has no chance of winning. Sol Ruka minus 300 over Becky Lynch for the Intercontinental title, which I would presume that that's probably going to be a title change. But then the one that, I guess the odds are fairly close, but Cody Rhodes is the favorite over Gunther. He's a minus 130 favorite. I don't make bets, nor do I suggest any of you make bets. But that's a bet I might take, because I think Gunther's got to win that match. And, you know, if you look at, I mean, there were so many things that were supposed to happen at WrestleMania that didn't. And one of them is the original idea was Randy Orton was beating Cody Rhodes for the title at WrestleMania. And obviously that didn't happen. Randy Orton's out with a back injury. So, you know, Cody was never supposed to be champion right now. So I would say apparently the odds have shifted. Now it's minus 120 even odds. That was not the case earlier today, but I think that Gunther's winning. I think Gunther should win. I think that Gunther is champion, maybe facing Brock Lesnar in Minneapolis, I think is the way to go. So, yeah, I guess we'll follow these odds, but I guess now it's even as of this moment. So there you go. Interesting. But yeah, Brock is, I don't think he's scheduled to be on Saturday night's main event. But the retired Brock Lesnar, who he himself says he's retired, Paul Heyman says he's retired, they filed retirement papers for him. He's just wrestling matches while retired. So he's going to continue on. And then, I guess, Minneapolis is the... where are the odds for the Brock Lesnar match? Because I don't got them here. Who has the odds for Brock and Oba? I'll get those after the break, Observer Live.

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4: Okay, the show, Brian Alvarez here, Wrestling Observer Live. Brock is minus 300 right now. There you go. He's the favorite. I figured he was winning, but we'll see what happens. Hey, have you pre-ordered Pro Wrestling for Dummies yet? A new book with Gene Selassie is going to be coming out in September. Today, I'm going to finish the last thing I got to write. I'm going to finish it up today. So you should pre-order. It's up on Amazon.com and Barnes & Noble and pretty much anywhere on the planet Earth that you can get books. But there's a link on my Twitter, at Brian Alvarez, my Blue Sky, which is, I guess, at Brian Alvarez. So go up there and check it out. Pre-order today. I was actually in Seattle the other day. I walked into Barnes & Noble, and both of my books on the shelves. Can you believe it? And Death of WCW has been out for 21 years now, and still selling, and still in print. So all of those, Death of WCW, Pro Wrestling for Dummies, and 100 Things WWE Fans Should Know and Do Before They Die, all available right now, Amazon.com. And you can listen to me read Death of WCW on Audible. So go grab that as well. The audiobook's apparently doing well. And hopefully I can read maybe the next one. I offered to read 100 Things, but I never heard back. So if you want that on audiobook, contact the publisher. Let them know. All right. What else do we have here before we get into 3 hours and 20 minutes of Dynamite and Collision? Logan Paul, 6 month of recovery time for a torn triceps. He's claiming he'll be back in a couple of weeks because he's going to drink his prime protein shakes. That ain't going to happen. We've also got, actually, I think that's it. That is pretty much it. So let's get into this show. So last week, when we had the Collision and Dynamite back-to-back, I thought the Dynamite show was really good, and then it kind of fell off a cliff with Collision. And this week, I thought that the Dynamite show was fine. I was not blown away by this show. The crowd was very quiet for much of it. And then, like, they got a 3-hour block, Dynamite and Collision. And Dynamite, of course, goes like 16 minutes past the top of the hour. Then they start Collision, which has a 5-minute overrun of its own. So, like, what was supposed to be a 3-hour block was 3 hours and 22 minutes. And by the end, I was just freaking dead. And on top of that, I think the bigger issue is, once again, you know, they had a match involving Will Ospreay and the Death Riders on Collision. And there was, like, no mention of this whatsoever on Dynamite. And, you know, I think they had one little graphic. Actually, I don't even think they had a graphic. I don't even remember. But, like, it was like, what are we doing here? It was 1 week ago, literally, that they did a Dynamite Collision back-to-back, which was, by the way, the second time in May. They'd done it earlier in the month as well. And both times, like, hundreds of thousands of people turned off Collision the moment it started. And obviously, you know, part of this is, you know, if you're watching on Max, if you're watching outside the United States, I mean, you literally have to, like, shut it off and go to another show to watch the continuation. And, you know, with YouTube TV, which is the largest streaming service, it's even more bizarre. You know, it's like, anyway. So, but they learned no lessons is the point. You know, they put the Ospreay match once again on Collision, and we're going to get the numbers in a few days. It will invariably die because it does every week. But we just, you know, let's just keep doing the same thing over and over again. So it opened with a Will Ospreay promo from the pay-per-view where he went into the trainer's room and had a long talk with John Moxley did show up, but he had a long talk with Kenny Omega. And Kenny Omega's unhappy that, why did you go with the Death Riders? Why don't you just train with me? I'll help you. And Will's like, you're never here. And Kenny explains, well, I can't be here every week. And Will's like, why? So anyway, they're frenemies now. And it certainly seemed very clear when this was over that that it's maybe Omega winning that title in that July pay-per-view in Canada. So we'll see. That would mean Will Ospreay defending the title against Kenny at All In, which I think is where they're going to end up going. So another quickie title change. Two quickie title changes, I would think. Because I don't think Will Ospreay is going to the main event of Wembley to lose. So Kevin Knight did his first heel promo, which actually that was much better than his babyface promos. And this is another one. You know, he said, everyone's been asking me why. And the reason I beat up Darby was because I told him, don't let me down, don't let the fans down. And he did. And what Kevin is referencing is a promo he did at the end of last week's Collision when they were probably down to maybe 300,000 viewers. You know, everybody turned off the show. And they didn't replay it on the pay-per-view, on this show, anywhere. So he's making a reference to something that, you know, a tree fell in the forest. But anyway, that's why he beat up Darby. And then Speedball came out, and Speedball wants him to apologize. He will not. He ends up attacking Speedball, laid him out, and they are fighting for the title next week. Ricochet did a promo backstage about his match with Jericho, and it was noted that everybody was banned from ringside. So that's, in fact, what they did. So they had the match on Sunday, the Stadium Stampede. They teased Jericho pinning Ricochet at the end, but, you know, Bishop Khan made the save for Ricochet. They ended up pinning him. And so I thought, okay, well, maybe we'll build this up for the next pay-per-view, do the singles match there, maybe even in Canada. But no, they did it here. And Jericho beat him clean with the Lion Salt after a codebreaker and got the win. So he finally got his big win over Ricochet with his move. And then Ciampa immediately attacked him, stomped a mud hole in him, and laid him out. So Jericho and Ciampa is coming up next. We had Orange Cassidy, Leo Rush, Roosh, and Brian Cage. Four-way Superstation Showdown, where I swear to God they said, the winner of this match gets a prize. What's the prize? I don't know! They didn't tell us. So anyway, it came down to Roosh and Rush, and Roosh beat Rush to get whatever the prize is. And I don't know what it is, but that's cool. MJF was interrupted by Kevin Knight, said, thank you for helping me and showing me respect. I know that's why you did it. And Kevin said, no, that's not why I did it. Darby screwed up, took my opportunity away. Someday I'm coming for that title. And then he runs into Fletcher and Callis, who basically tried to recruit him. We had the Brawling Birds doing a promo, and Alex Windsor is also trying to earn a spot at Wembley, so she may be the favorite in the women's Owen. MJF did a long victory promo. He's interrupted by Mark Briscoe, and Briscoe wants a title shot, but MJF is like, can you imagine this guy? We'd run off fans if you won this belt. Not happening. So he goes to leave. He's blocked by Roosh. Roosh, however, Max goes, man, you're a marketable guy, good-looking guy, long hair. I will defend my title against you next week. And Mark is left hanging. So clearly the Mark Briscoe promo or the Mark Briscoe title match is coming up as well. We had Brody King, Claudio, Owen Hart tournament match. Like, with a better crowd, they probably would have went wild because the entire match was them just hitting each other. And then finally, Brody backdropped his way out of a neutralizer. Brody killed him with a lariat, beat him. And so coming up next is a match I've seen at Defy, and it's great. Brody King versus Swerve in the tournament. We had a Copeland and Christian promo, and they were going to do the five-second pose, but Christian didn't want to do it. And so Copeland had like a bag of disposable cameras because they claimed that there was no longer flash photography, which is funny because every phone on the planet Earth has flash photography. But anyway, he handed out these phones, but before they could take the picture, they are beaten up by the dogs. And this Clark Connors has got so much charisma that he's actually making David Finlay, I'm not saying has no charisma, but it's not his calling card. But this Clark Connors is dragging charisma out of David Finlay. So more power to him. We had Mark Davis. Actually, we had Ty J squashing Ava Everett and Allie Catch. Just the 5-minute challenge, and they got killed. And then we had Mark Davis, Jack Perry, Owen Hart tournament match. And it was good. You know, heat was up and down, depending on what was going on. Jack Perry makes a comeback, but then Davis kills him with a lariat, hits him with a middle rope pile driver, and pins him. So the idea here is to set up Mark Davis versus Will Ospreay, because Mark Davis beat Ospreay via ref stoppage when Ospreay first came back. So now Ospreay can get his revenge over Davis. We then jump to Collision, which opened up with a Don Callis interview. And then Kyle Fletcher returned, announced he is 100% cleared, celebrated beating up this idiot Takeshita, who he called a selfish prick. And then Takeshita came out flanked by the Conglomeration. Apparently he has new friends. And he wants Kyle Fletcher. So he says he's glad he got his title back, but he wants Kyle. So that should be an incredible match. Can they hold that off until Wembley? Or not? We'll see. We had Will cutting a promo about Mark Davis, and then he just starts heading to the ring for a match. So it is Rascals versus Ospreay, Pac, and Moxley. And obviously, you know, Will gets to win via submission. But the story was that Ospreay and Pac did not, I mean, Pac hates Ospreay. Ospreay seems to like everybody. But they did work together at the end, wiped out the heels with dives, or I don't know if you can call them heels, but. And then in the end, Pac shook his hand. So they're on the same page now. had an ops promo. Samoa Joe is leaving again for several months. He's got acting gigs. And Hook is in charge. We had Andrade versus Ace Austin, which I presume this was also a... probably going to lose a lot of viewers. It was just... I love Ace Austin. I love Andrade. But, you know, there was no heat for this match whatsoever. You know, it was fine. Andrade wins with the DM. And I think the best we got in terms of heat was a very light take your pants off chat. Which I'm not even sure he took his pants off. I wasn't even paying attention. Then the main event was Chris Statlander and Hikaru Shida lights out match. And it was a good match, but you know, it was one of those matches where we got chairs, we got kendo sticks, we got the whole shebang, and meanwhile the crowd just chants, "We want tables." And so they're killing each other, and the fans want tables, and then, you know, I don't know. They make Chris Statlander look like an idiot babyface again. She's out there. She goes to get light tubes. Hikaru Shida begs off. Statlander, for reasons unknown, is like, "You're right. I feel bad." She puts the light tubes on the ring apron. Hikaru Shida immediately just beats her up, smashes her, breaks the light tubes over her back. Statlander's bleeding everywhere. I'm like, what did you do this for? And then finally, Statlander gives her a Saturday Night Fever, threw a table to the floor. Harley runs down, gives her a stick to hit Shida with. And then Statlander hits her finish again in the ring, gets the pin. 3 hours, 22 minutes. It's too long. We've been down this road many times, but such is life. Back in a moment, Observer Live.

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5: Fan of the show, Brian Alvarez here, Wrestling Observer Live. Yes! Tomorrow I will be gone. I'm volunteering. There's a reason for this. It's the end of the school year. There's a lot of stuff coming up, but Lance and Tom will be tag-teaming on the show tomorrow. So I'm sure, you know, an hour of burying me and belittling me and trying to destroy the show that I've created here on Sports Byline USA. But anyway, I'll be back this weekend because there's a lot. Obviously, we've got all of these shows, and I think that the plan is Vinny and I will be watching. I think we're going to try and watch Clash. Actually, we won't watch it live because it's an early morning show. But anyway, we'll be up for Clash in Italy and the weekend stories on Sunday, as well as the Wrestling Observer Radio with Dave on Sunday as well. And Vinny and I will be back tonight with 90 minutes to talk both AEW Dynamite and Collision and NXT. And, of course, there's always a lot to say there. And backstage news and notes, the whole shebang. So sign up, WrestlingObserver.com. 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So check it out, everybody. And no, there's no overrun on the Brian and Vinny Show, ever. You don't have to worry about it. We understand time management. 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

0: I'm Mike Sempervivi with the Sports Byline Broadcasting Network 2-Minute Warning. Over the weekend, you may have heard me speak about two sports traditions of Memorial Day weekend, the Indy 500 and the Coke 600. So after a few days of that, I had no intentions of returning and talking about more auto racing, much less in a melancholy way. But that changed when two-time NASCAR Cup champion Kyle Busch passed away suddenly last week at the young age of 41. 2 weeks ago, I was in Dover, Delaware for NASCAR All-Star Weekend. During that Friday slate of activities, Busch took the pole and dominated the Craftsman Truck Series event, adding to several records, which include his 234th win in a NASCAR-sanctioned race. A few hours earlier, I was walking around outside and stopped at the Richard Childress Racing merchandise hauler and just stared at all the Kyle Busch stuff, so much, and so much of it was being worn by fans. There was a t-shirt that featured illustrations of both Kyle and his son's micro sprint cars with the words Battle of the Bushes on it. It celebrates Kyle racing his 12-year-old son Brexton on short tracks as he helped to get his son's passion for racing off the ground. And it really hit me at that moment that Kyle Busch really had once again proven the old adage true about drivers. No matter how big of a black hat you wear, if you stick around long enough, you'll become beloved. From a notable family of racers, Kyle Busch came into NASCAR in 2001 at the age of 16, invited by the legendary Jack Roush to pilot one of his trucks. Before he'd even graduated high school, he was making waves for his driving ability, control, and fearlessness. In an era of increasingly homogenized drivers, many of whom are afraid to speak their minds in fear of ruffling feathers, Busch was unapologetically honest, both with his in-car commentary during races as well as the way he would needle the media, using them to vent as well as whip up interest by poking at other drivers and, of course, the fans. Some took the bait while others hopped on board for the ride, and whether you loved him or hated him, Busch's M&M's paint scheme and merchandise while driving the number 18 Toyota for Joe Gibbs Racing became iconic. In tributes, everyone from those same media members and drivers to Joe Gibbs and car executives spoke about the Kyle Busch that fans didn't see. As irascible and acerbic as Busch could often act, especially early in his career, his passion and attention to detail made him an important cog in the Toyota Racing Development Program. Whether it be shepherding drivers through his race team or being involved with development and testing. And while telling stories about Busch's personality, passions, and personas, to a person, all of them mentioned how he truly had matured from a wild stallion into a grounded family man. And that was due to meeting his wife Samantha, who centered both him and inspired him. After suffering from infertility struggles themselves, the couple went public with their struggle and began the Samantha and Kyle Busch Bundle of Joy Foundation to bring awareness to the issue. Over the past 11 years, the foundation has advocated for in vitro fertilization and has helped many couples who have had to deal with the arduous, costly, and often heart-wrenching process, providing grants and support. And I haven't even mentioned his numbers, which some of you may have heard in the last few days. Two-time NASCAR Cup Series champion, a record 234 wins across NASCAR's three top divisions, the only driver with 60 wins in each series, including the most in trucks with 69, and O'Reilly with 102. His 63 Cup victories are ninth all-time. He was the youngest driver to ever win a pole position in Cup history, the first driver to ever sweep three races in a weekend, and the first driver in NASCAR history to win a race at every single active track. He also won a race a season for a record 19 consecutive years. Long story short, Kyle Busch was great on the track from day one, and he learned how to be a greater man off of it. He will be missed. I'm Mike Sempervivi with the Sports Byline Broadcasting Network 2-Minute Warning.
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0: It was the Roman poet Virgil who said, "Easy is the descent to hell. All night long, all day, the doors of dark Hades stand open. But to retrace the path, to come out again to the sweet air of heaven, there is the task, there is the burden. If I cannot move heaven, I will raise hell." We'll talk about that later, but now it's time for Rick Tittle and Titillating Sports on Sports Byline USA. All right, hey, thank you so much, and welcome to a Thursday edition of Titillating Sports with Rick Tittle. I am your eponymous host. Thanks for joining us here. Emanating from, broadcasting from, originating from the downtown San Francisco studios here, Sports Byline USA. 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Army, Navy, Air Force, Marines, Coast Guard, National Guard, Space Force, Delta Force, whatever force you're with. 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You can send them to me there as well. We also are on the TuneIn app, the iHeartRadio app, the Stitcher app, and CRN Digital Plus 2, the cable radio network, Channel 2, on your cable provider, 35 million homes. We'll start off the show with Nicolas Bergantin from the African Creative Campaign, also Scottish soccer player Mike Hewitt from the Quakes. We'll have the filmmakers from No Place for Football. The Hall of Famer John Smoltz comes back to our airwaves. Also, Jeremy Affeld, a three-time World Series champion. A couple of pretty good pitchers there. And Bill Kong from The Furious with Joe Taslim. Come on back.
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0: 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Good for you.
1: All right, thank you for that. Welcome back to the show. Rick Tittle with you, nationally syndicated at San Francisco, around the world on American Forces. It's our pleasure to welcome to the show Nicholas Bergentin, the co-CCO of Africa Creative, talking about how they are teaming up with Team Brazil Futebol here at the World Cup. Nicholas, welcome to the show. Or is it more like the French, Nicolas Bergentin? How do you say it?
2: It's Nicolas Bergentin.
1: Bergentin.
2: Yeah, Bergentin.
1: Got you. All right, so I'll never forget USA 94 and going to all those games, seeing Brazil in person, being in Los Gatos where the Brazil team was stationed. It was just a 24/7 party, and of course they went on to win that World Cup. So this time around, what's going on with Africa Creative and the Brazilian national team?
2: Yeah, after 94, then it was a great period for Brazilian football, and like we are the country of football because since we are kids, we have the football in our DNA, like soccer in our DNA, in our blood. And 94 was a great year for the Brazilian national team. And then 4 years later, we went to the final against France and we were running up at that time. But then again, in 2002, we were champion again. So from 94 to 2002, we went to three finals in a row. It was, and for me personally, like it was the time when you are in your 20s and you're very excited with your friends. So it was very important in my formation as a person to follow the national team. And then after 2002, we are now in a dried up period from 2002 to today, 26. It's 24 years that we are not champions and we are not going to finals. So the fans are very skeptical. And that was a tension that from the very beginning, it's a feeling that you see on the streets. And we feel that as a fan that, okay, now it's time. Then 2006, oh, at like 2006 squad from Brazil, it was one of the greatest of all time with Ronaldo, Ronaldinho, Adriano, the Emperor, Kaká. So it was an amazing team. We called it like the magical square because it was the four players on the four strikes. So it was a great team, but we fell in the quarterfinals against France again. And then 2010, now it's time. Then we lost to Netherlands. Then 2014, it's our home World Cup. Everybody very excited. Then it was like a
1: disaster.
2: I don't even know what to talk about.
1: 7-1.
2: 7-1 against Germany. And then again, 2018, again in the Russian World Cup, we were there and then we fell against Belgium. And the last World Cup in 22, we fell again in the quarterfinals against Croatia after the regular time. So the pessimism we can see in data, in numbers, but also we can feel. And then as a brand, as Brahma is the brand that's all about the optimism, like the bring people together. So we are with your friends, with your family, following the team. It was like almost as our mission to make every Brazilian believe. So that's what was in the roots of all the campaign that we created.
1: You mentioned R9 and a young 16-year-old on that 94 team, and we know at France 98, whatever happened the night before, and he came out with that crazy haircut, and just something wasn't right. So it was very nice to see him the next World Cup get back to where they should be. So I just want to ask you, as a Brazilian, because I think of Flamengo, Palmeiras, Botafogo, Fluminense, Cruzeiro, Grêmio, what's your club team?
2: São Paulo.
1: Sao Paulo.
2: And it's very important. Sao Paulo is the only Brazilian team that's 3 times world champion. That's important to note that.
1: So Sao Paulo, that Palmeiras is also there, right?
2: Like in Sao Paulo city, the city of Sao Paulo, we have 3 big teams like Sao Paulo, Corinthians, and Palmeiras. So we are all rivals. Like my grandmother was a Corinthians fan, and my wife is a Corinthians fan, and I'm a Sao Paulo fan. But it's a great family to root for football. That's our life in Brazil.
1: So talk about, if you could please, Ronaldo making appearances, and also the new coach, the very successful Italian manager, Carlo Ancelotti.
2: Yeah, so Ronaldo is with Brahma since 1997, because a little bit back, in 1994, the World Cup, the U.S. World Cup campaign for Brahma, the creative team at that period, they created, Brahma was the number one beer in Brazil. It still is the number one beer in Brazil. It's on the cans and everything. And they created the number one celebration with the index finger, like to celebrate the victory, the goal. Every time a player scored, they celebrate making the number one gesture. So Romario at that time, Bebeto, Rai, Brahma sponsored those players. So every time they scored a goal, they celebrate with the number one celebration. And then since 1997, when Ronaldo Phenomeno started to rise up and to appear and to be on the spotlight, Brahma started to sponsor Ronaldo. So every time Ronaldo scored a goal, he celebrate with the number one celebration that throughout his whole career, he celebrated like that. And if you take a look at the cover of FIFA Soccer, the former FIFA Soccer, the EAFC, when you have Ronaldo at the cover, he's celebrating with number one. And he celebrated with number one because of Brahma. And then, that's the connection and the relation between Ronaldo and Brahma. It's been, a long, long time ago. And then, last year, we launched a campaign, for the Brazilian Championship campaign called SAB. And it was the Anonymous Society of Brahma, where we had, Ronaldo as our president. So every time you buy a beer, 10%. Of the money go to support your club. So every time I buy a Brahma in my Zé Delivery app, the beer delivery app, I choose to go to São Paulo. So the Brahma, 10% of my Brahma goes straight to São Paulo club. And Ronaldo was the host of this whole campaign, the star of this whole campaign. And then once we started to think about the World Cup campaign, it was natural to have Ronaldo as part of this campaign. So when we had already Ronaldo in our roster of talent that we could play around and to create the campaign. And once we start to create to make the strategy and to make the creative part, we have this tension that Brazilian, they are not believing. They are very skeptical about the 60th title. And we had this mission to make the Brazilians believe. So it was our duty as a brand that is all about the optimism.
1: All right.
2: People believe.
1: Well, I would love to keep going, but we're up against a break. I want to make sure everybody checks out Nicolas Bergantin, the African creative, and once again, Brahma, the brand with the creating historic moments with the Brazilian national team. Best of luck at the World Cup, Nicolas. Thank you for coming on today.
2: Thank you.
1: All right, I'm Rick Tittle. Hated cutting him off, but we got to get to Mike Hewitt, our next guest, the Hall of Fame goalkeeper.

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3: Kicked on by Woodgate, who's playing further and further forward. Huddleston, Modric, there to be hit. Deflection! Hit the post! Lennon! 4-4!

0: That's what I had been saying. What had happened was Rick Tittle was just trying to keep it real and stay sucker-free.
1: All right, thank you for that. We're waiting on our guest. And if he should appear, we will pick him up and throw him on the air. Coming up the next segment, I'll have the co-creators of the documentary No Place for Football, Brandon Scott Smith and Derek Sullivan Smith. Very shocking news from the tennis world this morning that Jannik Sinner is out at Roland Garros, the French Open. In five sets, he was a game away from winning, and he blew it. He won the first set 6-3, won the second set 6-2, and he was at, looked like he was going to win the third set, but he apparently needed a medical timeout, and so he ended up losing to an unseeded Argentinian by the name of Juan Manuel Cherundolo. They always have, Argentinians always have Italian names, but that doesn't say, like, you would say Pochettino, but in Spanish, Pochettino. So I'll say instead of Cherundolo, Cherundolo. Biggest win of his career. No one ever heard of him. But Cherundolo won 15 consecutive points in the third set. And then Sinner was just struggling with his fitness after that. At one point, Sinner led 5-1, and then he spoke with an umpire for a dehydration timeout. Now, the umpire did allow a medical timeout, which he doesn't have to do, but Jim Courier, one of the great servers at the time, said that players are usually not allowed to do that, and he said, that's not fair, that's not right, the rules are being bent for the top players. We'll get back.

0: to that in a minute, but Rick Tittle with you coast to coast and around the world on the American Forces Radio Network. When I was a kid growing up in the Bay Area, the NASL, we had the original San Jose earthquakes. Of course, we now have the earthquakes, which are part clash, part quakes, but 2.0, now playing at one of the best stadia in America, PayPal Park, down by the San Jose airport. And it's important to know this because now joining us is Mr. Earthquake himself, the goalkeeper, Mike Hewitt. He is going to be inducted into the San Jose Earthquakes Hall of Fame on August 15th at a ceremony at PayPal Park. Mike, welcome to the show. And I was just wondering, when you look back on those NASL days, I should say, does that seem like 100 years ago? Or in your mind, was that like yesterday?
1: How about 50 years ago? That's really what it was like. Yeah, I mean, it's like a long time ago, whether it's 100 or 50. It's in my past, although, it does keep coming up, all the time. Dreams, whatever, talking to guys, either on the internet, email, whatever it is, it comes back to you.
0: Are you excited about the Tartan Army coming to North America?
1: Oh, my God. That's going to be a show. I tell you, the kilts are going to be flying. And all the swords and all the rest of it. We're going to be attacking when we come over. So it's going to be some sight.
0: You know, and I think Scottish goalies, the first guy I think of is Andy Gorham. And I remember he got a little stick because he was English. But not you. You're from Dundee, right?
1: Well, actually, I'm from Glasgow, but somebody on Wikipedia put in that I was from Dundee. I did play with Dundee, but I was born and raised in Glasgow, the Big Smoke, as we used to call it.
0: And, of course, the old firm is very sectarian. If you're Catholic, you're a Celtic fan, and if you're Protestant, it's Parkhead and Ibrox compared to you for your religion. Is that right?
1: Absolutely. I was a Rangers supporter as a kid growing up. I mean, I still was, even when I was playing with Dundee, obviously, I was still a Rangers supporter. But, that's kind of a stupid thing, was going on back in those days, and it probably is somewhat even now. And it's pretty sad, but that's the way it goes. And they're ardent supporters either way. So it's a great competition between the two. And what a rivalry, over the years.
0: It looked like we were going to have the jam tarts in there to the very end. Do you feel sorry for Midlothian, the way the whole thing worked out?
1: Heart of Midlothian, yeah. Who calls it Heart of Midlothian? Heart, the Jambos, all that. Yeah, it's too bad that they lost on the last day, of course, to the Glasgow Celtic, It's a dang shame. I don't know what happened, but they were in control there for quite a long period of time until the end. I guess Motherwell kind of sank them when they played a few weeks ago. So that was a bad result for them, and maybe that just kind of took the wind out of their sails.
0: I'm thinking at the goalie now, and I just assumed it was Angus Gunn, but now I'm hearing it's Craig Gordon, who is like your age, isn't he? I mean, Craig Gordon is that who would be your first choice for the Tartan Army?
1: How do you know these guys anyway?
0: I'm a soccer nerd.
1: Yeah. Anyway, Craig is like 42. I don't know him, but I know of him, and he's done fantastically well for Scotland. There's no doubt about it. He has been injured, and he's not been playing. So I don't know. It's a toss up. It depends who looks good in training, I think, because none of them are starting goalkeepers.
0: Well, when I look at the front line, I'm not impressed. I think your goals are going to come from McTominay and maybe McGinn in the midfield. I don't know. What do you think?
1: Let's not forget about Shankland. He's had a great season. He looks like he's a decent player. I would put something on him. Okay. See if he can to make something happen, because like you said, I'm doubtful that the other guys are going to be goal scorers for Scotland. and McTominay and what's his name from Aston Villa?
0: McGinn.
1: McGinn. He can score goals too. So those are your guys. I think we're going to have to look for goals. You know, I mean, there's always been a problem with Scotland. Kenny Dalglish was the last one. Dennis Law. These guys all scored goals, but now it's hard.
0: I'd take a Duncan Disorderly Ferguson up there at this point. I'd throw him in. All right, before.
1: Yeah, no, he's a big guy. He's a big guy.
0: Yeah. And, he went to prison, one point. He's a tough guy. He was in prison at one point, yeah. All right, Mike, before I let you go, let's talk about the festivities, because the Quakes, you know, since they've come back, they've won two MLS Cups, and Bruce Arena, after some dormant years, Bruce Arena really has them playing well right now. So it's good timing getting into this Hall of Fame, huh?
1: Yeah, no kidding. I'm hoping for a overcapacity just to see Mike Hewitt, but I don't know if that will happen. I hope it does, but no, he's put together a great team this year. They're doing well. Werner came in. I think that's really helped the club with somebody that knows how to win, and has played in Europe a long time. So since he's been out, they had a couple of bad patches there, you know, two or three games they lost, but now they're back on track again. So it's the World Cup, and then it's the big celebration in August. So I'm hoping for a full house.
0: Well, listen, as I said, it's great to have Scotland back in the World Cup, and they're going to, I think, you know, not to jinx them, but you beat Haiti, beat Morocco, and then lose to Brazil, you're going to move on, right?
1: That would make sense. Morocco's going to be a tough game, there's no doubt about it. Yeah. You know, I mean, those African teams, you know, you can't count them out. So that's going to be a tough game, and that's where Scotland has to, dig in, dig deep. Let's get through that game, you know?
0: And then Scotland...
1: And Brazil's not so hot. Yeah. They're not so hot either. So, you know, I'm not sure about them just saying, okay, we're going to lose to them. So we might get a surprise on that one.
0: Well, if you lose to Haiti, you might as well fly home and not play the next two. So,
1: The kilts will be flying away.
0: All right.
1: And all that.
0: Tartan. We've been speaking with Mr. Earthquake, Mike Hewitt. He will be inducted into the San Jose Earthquakes Hall of Fame on August 15th against St. Louis City SC at PayPal Park, as I mentioned, on that Saturday.
1: Got it.
0: Mike, great talking to you. Have a great World Cup, and we'll see you down in San Jose.
1: All righty. Take care. Thanks a lot.
0: All right. Good stuff. Come on back.

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4: Oh, there's a fight going on here between two Newcastle players. Kieran Dyer and Lee Bowyer are having a fight. Goodness me, what on earth is going on? I have never seen such a thing. Lee Bowyer and Kieran Dyer suddenly were at each other's throats.

0: Rick Tittle, you done broke my heart, but I still take you back. You hella fine.
1: Are you going to get in line, girl? All right, hey, welcome back to the show. Rick Tittle with you, coast to coast and around the world on the American Forces Radio Network. There is a very cool doc coming to digital download tomorrow. It's called No Place for Football. And we are now joined on the line by the co-creators of this project, Brandon Scott Smith and Derek Sullivan Smith. First of all, gentlemen, congrats on two last names each. That's cool.
2: How about that? That's pretty good. We had to differentiate ourselves from each other. being brothers, we had to throw the middle names in there.
3: Yeah.
1: All right. Great stuff. Now, you got an Emmy nomination for your first documentary, and you guys are very much someone who loves Greenland in a nice way, not in a Trumpian way. So tell us about how that love for Greenland came through and the idea of this film. Let's start with you, Brandon.
3: It's the love for Greenland kind of came with our arrival. You know, it was so difficult. I mean, we had no idea about the story going into it. I think I saw a New York Times article that mentioned the shortest season in the world. And it sounded super intriguing to me. So I was, of course, sitting at home post-pandemic time looking for more stories about it, but I couldn't find anything. And so I reached out to one of the players in the article, and he connected me with the head of V67, who's the team we ended up following. And, kind of the rest is history.
1: So, Derek, being of Danish heritage, you know, they do talk about Greenland now and then. And whenever I fly to Europe, I always look down and say, well, if we get into trouble, I guess we can land in Nuuk or Nuuk. Like, I don't even know how to say it. Tell us about the capital. And I say capital. It's not very sprawling. But tell us about that town, please.
2: Yeah, it's funny because when the first time Brandon and I went, we and like you just mentioned, in order to get there, this is before they had an international airport, but in order to get there, we had to fly over Nuuk and look down at the city and continue on to Copenhagen. So we just kept flying for like 5 hours and be like, we'll be right back, just pointing down at the large island of ice. But once you actually get to Nuuk, it's, you know, there are 57,000 people in all of Greenland. 27,000 of those people are in Nuuk. So it is, in terms of Nuuk, or in terms of Greenland itself, it's a sprawling city. It's where the university is. It's where the arts are. It's where the younger population sort of flocks towards. So once Brandon and I got there, we sort of had the opportunity to get to know Greenland right off the bat. It was helpful in that regard.
1: So, Brandon, who does Nuuk play? How many teams in the league?
3: There are, for our season, it depends. You know, there are different teams each season. I think, D, what was it, eight teams for our season, and it was entirely from the west coast of Greenland. Every once in a while, you'll get a team from the east, but it's very weather-dependent, travel-dependent, money-dependent, because all these people have to pay for travel and kits and everything themselves. So you get who you can in that particular season. The teams you kind of always see are G44 from Kirkitaswak and N48 from Ilulissat, which is B67's rival, and then, of course, B67 from Nuuk. There are actually a few clubs from Nuuk. Yeah, we had eight, and that's about normal for them, but it can vary.
1: So, Derek, what about the whole, you know, the sun will not rise for the next 7 months type of thing? I mean, what is that like? Or are you not that high up?
2: We got lucky because when we were there, the sun would not go down. So it was one of those situations where you put up the blackout curtains and put something over your face in order to sleep. It was nice, though. It made the late nights a little easier. But it for them, in terms of those winters, I think it's something, you know, you just adapt to and you evolve with. They're used to it. It's part of their life. For us, Brandon and I would not do well, but fortunately we didn't have to deal with it so much.
3: For them, it makes it that much more sweet when the summer does come around.
2: Yeah.
1: So, Brandon, you know, as a Tottenham fan the last couple of years, I've saw them play in Europe, Bodo Glimt in Norway, which is a team that literally is above the Arctic Circle, and they had a plastic pitch, or as we would say, AstroTurf, what have you. How do they deal with the pitch there in Nuuk?
3: Well, you just had a good answer on this yesterday about the grass not growing in Greenland. Do you want to take that one?
2: Yeah. So yeah. grass doesn't grow in Greenland. They also don't have trees, not naturally. But wow. Yeah, grass doesn't grow in Greenland, so they're forced to play on artificial fields. Very nice, something that we would all play on over here. But because of the inability to grow grass, they're all playing on artificial fields. And this just started in the mid 2010s, I believe, because before that they were just playing on dirt and sand. And we have archival of that in the documentary. And I think we've all played in that situation. We all remember what that feels like. It's much nicer to play a season or a championship on artificial turf. So they're on the up and up.
3: Yeah. A little better for the knees.
2: Yeah.
1: Derek, I was just looking up real quick during that answer, the bars, the Nook nightlife. I guess the Skyline Bar or the Killet, those are the two big ones?
2: Yeah, and there's a third big one. If you keep scrolling, you're going to come across something called Daddy's. And that's the spot. When you
3: go, Rick,
2: yeah, you go to Daddy's.
1: Did you guys did you have any whale or reindeer meat?
2: Yeah. Yeah, I had both.
3: We did. First times. Yeah.
2: First times.
3: Last times, but yeah.
2: Yeah. We went over as vegetarians and left cheating on our vegetarian roots.
1: Is there, I would imagine in Nook, Derek, that I don't want to call it a gallows humor, but just embracing the isolation of it and kind of making it, you know, like I said, not being depressed about it, but celebrating it.
2: Yeah, I think so very much. Very prideful. They do celebrate it. And for us, when we went over there, we saw the enjoyment of it, and we saw how they can take advantage and live a life of happiness and not rely on being able to get everywhere so easily. That being said, they still travel all the time. I mean, most of Greenland's population visits Denmark yearly, it seems like. So, yeah, they get out and about. For us, it seems like they just have a nice disconnect from the rest of the world. And if, you know, U.S. politicians would leave them alone, they could hold on to that.
1: Yep. So it's not so much, Brandon, they would like independence. It's sort of like the Falklands, where even though they're far away, they like being British. So they like being Danish?
3: No, I don't think. I mean, this is a very, you'll have to talk to him about this. I think it's a very, well, I wouldn't say very split, but it is split somewhat. But I think for the majority, that they are a proud Greenland nation and they would like to remain Greenlanders as an independent nation.
1: So let's
2: nuance. Yeah, they respect each other.
3: Mm-hmm. Totally, I guess. Point. Yeah. Yeah, that's what I was. Yeah.
1: By the way, I just saw Daddy's. It actually looks pretty nice.
2: Yeah, it's not bad.
3: They got darts.
1: Yeah, it's over on Samuel Klein Schmidtip Aquata Street.
2: And that's exactly how you pronounce it.
3: Yeah, you nailed it.
1: All right. So, Brandon, let's talk about the quality of soccer, because this isn't a beer belly league for 50-year-olds. This is some proper soccer going on. So talk about the men and women who dedicate themselves to teaching the game the proper way there.
3: Yeah, well, so, I mean, football for them is like the most important. I mean, it's the most popular sport over there by far, but it's as far as their daily lives go, it's important. You know, these guys grew up playing football, you know, from the second they could walk, from the second they could kick a ball. And then, you know, cut to mid-40s and they're either still playing in the league or coaching. One of our good friends, Nuka, I mean, that's kind of his story exactly. He grew up with brothers and a family playing in Disco Island, and has kind of done what he can, becoming a teacher, playing music, just to raise money to put into his football budget, I guess you could say, so he can continue living that life of football. And yeah, very important to them. And they're all, you know, they play futsal during the winter. So it's not like they have downtime when, you know, the summer season isn't going on. They're still very active. And their national team they're going to Italy. Is it this week, D?
2: I think so.
3: Yeah. So they've got, you know, some real competition outside of themselves, which is plenty because they're all very skilled footballers.
2: And it's a structured program. They had Copenhagen FC go over, what, 2 years ago? I think it's a regular partnership where Copenhagen FC works with them. Danish coaches go over and work with them. The national team head coach is he's from Denmark and grew up in the Denmark league. So it's there's some pedigree there, certainly.
1: Yeah, I was just looking up to see if there were any athletes. I didn't. Jesper Gronkjær, I remember him playing for Chelsea and other teams. At least he was born there, huh?
2: Yeah,
3: the biggest one to come out of there, I think.
2: Yeah.
1: Yeah, for sure. Yeah. So they, I mean, I don't know how long he lived there, but he was definitely born in Nuuk. So who are the, is there sort of, it's sometimes weird how an area will support a team. Like, we're a Liverpool town, or we're a Man United town, or we're a Real Madrid town, or maybe it's Brøndby or FC Copenhagen or something. Like, what, is there a team that the town kind of has adopted overseas?
3: That's a good question. We weren't there long enough to really get a good understanding of that. I will say that our captain, or B67's captain, Patrick, is a huge Arsenal guy. So this is a big year for him. He's pretty stoked.
2: I might get in trouble for this. Jimmy, I believe, is he Chelsea or?
3: Well, you better be sure.
2: The head of B67. Yeah, you know what? I'm not gonna say more because he'll come after me.
3: Yeah, he will.
1: Yeah, they take those things very seriously, and as a Tottenham fan, I hope Arsenal lose on Saturday to PSG. But that's just me. All right,
3: tell Patrick. Yeah,
1: everybody, check out this film available for a digital download tomorrow. And we've been speaking to the Smith brothers, Brandon and Derek. Gentlemen, this sounds really fun, and thanks for putting in the hard work. And we'll check it out.
3: Oh, thanks, guys, for having us.
2: Thanks for having us. Go Appreciate to Daddy's.
1: All right, I'll go to Daddy's. I'm Rick Little. Who's your daddy? Come on back on Sports Byline.

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4: 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For this is the very essence of what our servicemen and women gave their lives to protect, and by God, we shall not allow their sacrifice to be forgotten. It's time to show the world just how great American can be. And we will not wait for tomorrow to come. We will stand here, this moment, together, and we will start today.

0: Celebrate responsibly.
1: Come again? You know I don't speak Spanish. In English, please.

0: Rick Tittle beats his servants.
1: All right. Thank you for that. Now, I'm old. That's how I'm going to start this little segment here now. I'm on the older side, let's say that. Not elderly, but on the older side. And when I was growing up, you never wanted to turn your baseball hat around backwards because you looked stupid. And then if you had a snapback, that means you were a cheap ass. But if you turned it around, then you had a big chunk of bare forehead, and that was humiliating. Or you had chunks of hair coming out the front, and that was even worse. So you were desperate to show you didn't have a snapback, and you would never turn it around and show bare forehead, because what could be uglier? And then I thought it was funny when they were selling, you know, the 5950s, new era, and they'd be like, hey, now available in snapback. In my era, I'd be like, pfft, that's like saying now available in dirty ass. But, and then so we've reached, I want to say a disease, because it's not a disease, but, you know, I was just looking at an email, the Sharks signed this guy, Philip Sinn, to a two-way deal. Gives new meaning to the sin bin. He's S-I-N-N. But he's wearing a backwards hat. Will Smith and Macklin Celebrini, they always have their hats backwards. But I saw it was a college baseball team was going to the regional, and they were sitting there with their conference trophy. I forgot who it was. And there were 25 guys. One, the Rick of the team, had his hat forward. And they were the hats that said conference champ, so you couldn't even read them. 24 guys. So that's just, now you're a complete weird dork if you put it straightforward. I guess you look like somebody's dad now when you do it. But when I see the backwards hat, to me, all I think of is that you're a moron. Like tats and piercings, whatever, but the backwards hat. Especially, it's great when it's a sunny day and then they're wearing the hat backwards, but they have their hands over their eyes. Or guys who are driving and they can't put their head on the headrest because they're wearing that. You know what? I think I'll try and let it go. I think you're putting way too much thought and time and energy into this, Rick, as I talk to myself. All right, we have two more hours to go. Come on back on Sports Pilot.

0: I'm Mike Sempervivi with the Sports Byline Broadcasting Network 2-Minute Warning. Over the weekend, you may have heard me speak about two sports traditions of Memorial Day weekend, the Indy 500 and the Coke 600. So after a few days of that, I had no intentions of returning and talking about more auto racing, much less in a melancholy way. But that changed when two-time NASCAR Cup champion Kyle Busch passed away suddenly last week at the young age of 41. 2 weeks ago, I was in Dover, Delaware for NASCAR All-Star Weekend. During that Friday slate of activities, Busch took the pole and dominated the Craftsman Truck Series event, adding to several records, which include his 234th win in a NASCAR-sanctioned race. A few hours earlier, I was walking around outside and stopped at the Richard Childress Racing merchandise hauler and just stared at all the Kyle Busch stuff, so much, and so much of it was being worn by fans. There was a t-shirt that featured illustrations of both Kyle and his son's micro sprint cars with the words Battle of the Bushes on it. It celebrates Kyle racing his 12-year-old son Brexton on short tracks as he helped to get his son's passion for racing off the ground. And it really hit me at that moment that Kyle Busch really had once again proven the old adage true about drivers. No matter how big of a black hat you wear, if you stick around long enough, you'll become beloved. From a notable family of racers, Kyle Busch came into NASCAR in 2001 at the age of 16, invited by the legendary Jack Roush to pilot one of his trucks. Before he'd even graduated high school, he was making waves for his driving ability, control, and fearlessness. In an era of increasingly homogenized drivers, many of whom are afraid to speak their minds in fear of ruffling feathers, Busch was unapologetically honest, both with his in-car commentary during races as well as the way he would needle the media, using them to vent as well as whip up interest by poking at other drivers and, of course, the fans. Some took the bait while others hopped on board for the ride, and whether you loved him or hated him, Busch's M&M's paint scheme and merchandise while driving the number 18 Toyota for Joe Gibbs Racing became iconic. In tributes, everyone from those same media members and drivers to Joe Gibbs and car executives spoke about the Kyle Busch that fans didn't see. As irascible and acerbic as Busch could often act, especially early in his career, his passion and attention to detail made him an important cog in the Toyota Racing Development Program. Whether it be shepherding drivers through his race team or being involved with development and testing. And while telling stories about Busch's personality, passions, and personas, to a person, all of them mentioned how he truly had matured from a wild stallion into a grounded family man. And that was due to meeting his wife Samantha, who centered both him and inspired him. After suffering from infertility struggles themselves, the couple went public with their struggle and began the Samantha and Kyle Busch Bundle of Joy Foundation to bring awareness to the issue. Over the past 11 years, the foundation has advocated for in vitro fertilization and has helped many couples who have had to deal with the arduous, costly, and often heart-wrenching process, providing grants and support. And I haven't even mentioned his numbers, which some of you may have heard in the last few days. Two-time NASCAR Cup Series champion, a record 234 wins across NASCAR's three top divisions, the only driver with 60 wins in each series, including the most in trucks with 69, and O'Reilly with 102. His 63 Cup victories are ninth all-time. He was the youngest driver to ever win a pole position in Cup history, the first driver to ever sweep three races in a weekend, and the first driver in NASCAR history to win a race at every single active track. He also won a race a season for a record 19 consecutive years. Long story short, Kyle Busch was great on the track from day one, and he learned how to be a greater man off of it. He will be missed. I'm Mike Sempervivi with the Sports Byline Broadcasting Network 2-Minute Warning.
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2: And wherever you might be across this great country of ours and around the world, I'm Ron Barr. Good to have you back here on America's Sports Talk Show, and good to check our fan poll numbers. I always like to do that at the beginning of the show because it really gives you fans out there an idea about how you're voting on some of the issues in sports. Well, the fan poll question this week is, do you think the World Series should have the best two teams, even if they're from the same league? Well, the vote is split a little bit larger. It was 57% after the first day. Now it's 59% of you saying no and 41% of you saying yes. You'll find it on the homepage at sportsbyline.com. Well, the bill is finally coming. After years of dead ends, a bipartisan bill on college sports from Senators Ted Cruz and Maria Cantwell is expected to be introduced within days. Language for the bill is being finalized and is now moving through the standard pre-introduction process. The bill is expected to carry the prize college sports leaders have chased for the better part of a decade, a limited antitrust exemption regarding player eligibility and transfer rules, the legal shield that would let the industry write its own rules and enforce them without being challenged in the court system by players seeking additional years on the playing fields and courts. What else is in the bill has largely remained a secret, frustrating university leaders who previously backed the since-withdrawn SCORE Act, which also promised antitrust protection. As with any bipartisan bill, compromises were part of the process in drafting the bill, and what did and what didn't make it into the upcoming legislation is paramount to the power players. What is known about those leaders is that the bill will address player movement in the transfer portal and eligibility windows, legally limiting players' movement to as few as one transfer per career. And sources familiar with the upcoming bill say the upcoming bill would also impose a hard, enforceable salary cap on players. This needs to be done. We're going to be spending the hour talking with Zaid Abdul Aziz. You may know him better as Don Smith, and he has authored a book. It's called Darkness to Sunlight, The Life-Changing Journey of Zaid Abdul Aziz, former Iowa State All-American, who became the fifth overall pick in the NBA draft. We've got you on Sports Byline.
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2: Zayd Abdul Aziz, you may remember him as Don Smith. He has authored a book called Darkness to Sunlight, The Life-Changing Journey of Zayd Abdul Aziz. And he is the former Iowa State All-American basketball player who became the number 5 overall pick in the NBA draft. He went on to play 10 years in the NBA with the Bucks, the Rockets, the Sonics, and the Celtics. And his story on and off the court is a fascinating one, from growing up in Brooklyn to earning his basketball stripes on the playgrounds and also the local YMCA to becoming that All-American basketball player at Iowa State, then making it to the NBA, coaching in Saudi Arabia, his transformation to Islam, and the social changes and challenges that he faced throughout his life. It's a wonderful story of hard work and perseverance. And I'm just wondering, I'm always interested, Zayd, in why somebody writes a book. What was the motivation for you?
13: Well, that's a good question. You know, in writing Darkness to Sunlight, you know, when writers are asked that all the time, and it was just something I had to do, Ron. You know, I lived a very difficult life, and I was very fortunate, you know, to be born in this country. And then I was very fortunate to go to Iowa State and, you know, become an All-American. So to make it simple, I just had to write it. Everything negative in my life was for that purpose, and everything positive likewise.
2: Why did you become a success and not a statistic?
13: Oh, that's a good question. A lot of people ask me that. I always believed, you know, when the old folks told me certain things not to do, I listened to them. Like, you know, it's easy to get in trouble and it's hard to get out. If you make your bed, you got to sleep in it, you know, those type of things. So I listened to older people, particularly my grandmother.
2: When you say you listen, a lot of people get advice, but there was advice that you were given that you were listening to. And when people are whispering in the ears of kids and also even adults when they happen to be professional athletes, there's a lot of confusion there. How were you able to sort through all of it?
13: Well, again, I can't contribute to anything that I'd done. It was just kind of divine protection. I just had this intuition and I had this compulsiveness to do good. And I don't have, like, a compulsive disorder to do bad.
2: Let's go back to Brooklyn where you grew up. Tell everybody what it was like back in the 50s.
13: Well, you know, I grew up, you know, my dad used to take me to Ebbets Field to see the Dodgers play. And, you know, it was, you know, a lot of people, you know, are born in Brooklyn, you know, like Barbara Streisand, Chris, Jackie Gleason, Michael Jordan's from Brooklyn, incidentally, you know. And so we had these type of personalities, and it was a very beautiful place to live in at that time. A lot of culture, different nationalities, and we all got to you know to hang out with one another and to respect one another. So it was quite different than it is today. Back then, it was a lot more family and community protection.
14: Tell me about 454 Vanderbilt Avenue.
13: Well, I lived over a tavern. More or less, it was a soul food restaurant. And my mother, she lived a very, you know, difficult life. She used to drink a lot. I can't call her alcoholic, but she used to drink a lot of beer. So I used to go across the street to the tavern to get some love, you know, where she was drinking, to get some love and affection for her. And she really didn't have time for me, and she would take me back across the street and tell me to get upstairs to my apartment, you know, get upstairs. So I would be sitting in my room, and then I would hear the music blasting from downstairs, you know, in the restaurant downstairs. So I start memorizing all the song lyrics like Fats Domino's Blueberry Hill and all these Nat King Cole, all these songs, and I start memorizing them. But what happened when one woman sang, you know, it used to ease my pain, and that woman was Billie Holiday. And when she used to sing, I used to get out of my bed and press my ear to the ground to listen to her. And, you know, we just had a lot in common. And, you know, the pain that she suffered was what I was suffering. So, you know, I say in my book, Darkness and Sunlight, she was singing to me, telling me her story and my own.
14: It's interesting. You write in the book, you say, my mother carried a deep sorrow that may have been a reason for her emotional distance. What was that sorrow?
13: Well, I hate to give that away, but I have to do it because you asked me. Well, my aunt was murdered, and in the book, my aunt or my mother's sister, she was murdered, and it's kind of a twist in my book, so I gave you that.
14: You also say that you'd be the first to admit that your family was a strange one. Isn't every family strange in one way or another?
13: Well, I don't know if it was as strange as mine, because my mother and father never spoke one day in my life, not hello or goodbye. They never spoke. So my dad lived about three blocks from my house. So he, you know, because of child support, he would call me and say, you know, I want to take Don out somewhere. I want to take him to see the Knicks play or something like that. But you know, in doing it, he would call my house. If he got my mother, he would hang up on her. So he had to either get my grandmother or my sister. Then he would, you know, tell them, you know, I want to take Dawn out somewhere tonight, get him ready in an hour. But I never saw my mother and father ever speak. They never spoke. So growing up, I thought that was kind of normal until I went over some friends' house, homes, and I found out that their mother and father spoke. So I used to think, well, what about me? So I don't think you can get as dysfunctional as that.
14: It also explains the statement in the book where you say the only time we ate together as a family was on holidays like Christmas and Thanksgiving. That's sad.
13: Yeah, it's really sad, but that's the way I lived. My grandmother would cook a big pot of rice or beans or whatever, ham or whatever, and she would just put it out, and people would come from, you know, different places and, you know, of my apartment, and they would, you know, dish up their plate and take it back to wherever they were. So we never sat down as a family, so... And when I went to Iowa, I noticed there was a difference because, you know, I was downstairs in the cafeteria, you know, eating with all the students. I thought that was strange.
14: And you were a member of a gang. Tell me about being a bishop.
13: Well, I was a bishop. We had a lot of gangs in Brooklyn. We had the bishops, we had the chaplains, we had the Mau Maus, we had the El Covons, we had the South Brooklyn gang, and I became a member of the bishops. And it wasn't so much that I was a criminal, but that's what we did back in those days. That was my peer group, and you know, we used to fight other gangs, and we used to run around and, you know, just kind of protect our turf.
14: Yeah, you say, my friends and I never planned to be in a gang. It just happened. Lots of things we did were considered unacceptable, negative behavior by our parents, but it was our unacceptable negative behavior. It felt natural to us, and it made our life feel exciting. We were just kids. Was it the bonding? Was it the family unit that you were looking for that you didn't have at home that you found in the gang?
13: Yes, I guess the support with any type of group. I mean, sometimes a substitute, you know, for your parents or you know, whatever you're not getting. So I guess, you know, hanging out with those guys, drinking wine and stuff like that, it kind of soothed my pain. And that was my family. And, we had girls, they were called the Debs. And I guess, you know, those were our mothers. And my friends were my fathers, you know, subconsciously.
14: Tell me about how basketball came into your life, Zaid.
13: Well, I was pretty much a prodigy. Like I mentioned, you know, when I go out and do book signings, a prodigy as, for instance, say a guy, a young kid, like maybe 5 or 6 years old, is playing the piano, plays classical piano. You don't know how that person, you don't know how that child, you know, got the skill. If you ask him to hit an E flat, he would say, well, I don't know what that is. Or if you take the great chess champion, Bobby Fischer, he could beat anybody at the age of 11. He was a grandmaster. But if you ask him why he moved a bishop, you know, in that position, he would say, well, it just looked right. Well, that's kind of how I was. I had a nice shot from outside. I could jump real high. You know, at 6'9", I had to guard guys like Kareem Abdul-Jabbar and Wilt Chamberlain, and I came up to their shoulders. So my jumping ability, you know, gave me the ability to play against him. But going back to my childhood, I just had natural ability. When I was a kid, I could do things faster than other kids. Like I learned quicker. So, you know, I found out only lately, like 4 years ago, that I was a prodigy.
14: In about a minute that we have left, I would also believe that you were looking for respect when you were young, and one of the best places to find it was playing basketball on the playgrounds in the inner city, in other words, in Brooklyn, in New York. Am I correct?
13: Yeah, that's true. Yeah, I mean, that was my positive way out. Of course, I was getting whispers from the negative part, you know, the guys who were shooting heroin and, the winos and the cocaine heads. But I gravitated towards the basketball court, and I think that's what saved me.
14: How close did you come to taking the wrong route?
13: Well, I mean, I remember guys holding up a syringe and asking me, do you want some of this? But I would have to come up with, you know, clever ideas at that young age, like 9 or 10, like my tummy hurts, guys, or my toothache, or my mother's calling me. But I only could use those excuses only one time. But I had those in my mind. I had a list of them in my mind, and I would use them.
14: I told you it was a very interesting story, and we're going to continue talking about it. The name of this wonderful book is Darkness to Sunlight, The Life-Changing Journey of Zaid Abdul Aziz, formerly Don Smith. And, of course, he was a former All-American basketball player at Iowa State, the 5th overall pick in the NBA draft, went on to play 10 seasons in the National Basketball Association. We're going to talk about his college career, and he went to Iowa State during a social time that was changing in this country, and we do it as we continue with more of You and Sports Byline.
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4: Zayd Abdul-Aziz is with us on Sports Byline, former NBA player who played 10 seasons in the NBA. And please check out this book. It's a wonderful read. It's called Darkness to Sunlight, The Life-Changing Journey of Zayd Abdul-Aziz. I alluded a little bit earlier to the fact that you played basketball. I've talked to other players that played in the inner city, and the one thing that they have always told me that when they came from a difficult situation like you alluded to is that when they got to a time of proficiency, say in sports, that the bad elements of the community realized here was a kid that had a chance to get out of it, and they started protecting them. In other words, making sure that nothing happened to them. Did that ever happen in your case?
5: Well, it did. I mean, I can contribute my my success to a number of people. First of all, my YMCA coach, his name is Gene Smith, and he just took me under his wing, and he taught me everything I know about basketball. The first thing I learned about basketball is that one of the rules I learned that some players never get is this axiom: when you give up the ball, you get it back. So I learned that. So, a lot of players today, they're kind of selfish. They want to keep the ball. But if they give it up, there's a secret that they'll get it back. The other person that was really, I owe a lot to is Hank Whitney. He was the one who set got me into Iowa State University. He was my mentor, and he was the guy who reached out to a younger kid, and pointed me in the direction of going to Iowa State University. In Ames, Iowa.
4: How far west had you ever gone before you went to Iowa?
5: Not far at all. I went to West Street, 4th Avenue, the Gritters Village, but I didn't go very far west at all, and it was kind of it was kind of scary.
4: How did you end up at Iowa State? Now, you mentioned about your mentor directing you in that direction. What did you know about it? And the first time that you went to Ames, Iowa, what did you think and what did you find?
5: Well, I didn't know anything about Iowa State. I never thought about ever becoming an NBA basketball player. I mean, what I was going to do is work down in Wall Street and, move dollies around and, taking expensive fur coats, from Macy's and Barney's and, stacking them on a truck. That's the job I was going to get. And all of a sudden, I start getting bigger, taller, and my body just start, being very coordinated and my leaping ability. And then I ran into Hank Whitney, and he was the one to make that connection with Iowa State. So when I got to Iowa State, it was quite different coming from a black community, which was 98% in Brooklyn, going to a farming community in Iowa, which was 98% white.
4: Were you prepared for that emotionally?
5: Not really. I'm a loner anyway, so I don't like to be around too many people. So me going to Iowa, I wasn't going to hang around with too many people anyway. So me

0: me studying in the dorms on a Friday and Saturday night, that wasn't hard for me to do. So, you know, but however, I missed, you know, the Motown sound, you know. I was used to Stevie Wonder, you know, the Four Tops, the Temptations. When I got to Iowa, I was listening to Hermits, Hermits, and the Kinks. So it was more of a cultural thing than racial. I found, you know, the people in Iowa are farming people, and they know a lot about the soil, and they could read you quite well. But, you know, so, I got hardly any racism at all. But it was just, you know, Iowans love their own, which is understandable.
1: How accepting were they of you?
0: Oh, boy. Well, like I write in the book, Darkness and Sunlight, it was my sophomore year. I think it was the end of my sophomore year. We were playing Ohio State. And when they called my name, they said, starting at center, number 35, Don Smith. The fans got up, and they gave me a two-minute standing ovation. Then when I came out of the game, they gave me a minute standing ovation, and that happened to me my junior year and senior year for all home games. I got a standing ovation before the game even started and when I left the game. So what can I say about the generosity and the love the people of Iowa had for me?
1: But, you know, it's interesting, and correct me if you think I'm wrong about this, Zaid, but had you not had the personality, had you not been the loner type of person, the person that just simply wanted to fit in, I don't know that it would have been as successful at Iowa State as you were. And the reason I say that is that we were in a socially changing time in this country. There was still the war that was going on in Vietnam. There was, you know, racial upheaval as well. And yet, if you had not taken that low-key approach, I just don't know whether you would have been able to make it or even the community would have been able to make it. Have you ever thought about that?
0: Well, yeah, I think about it a lot, but there's another person in my life that was, you know, equally responsible for it, and that was a country western singer, George Hamilton IV.
1: Right.
0: He was a white, you know, of course, he's a country western singer, a white guy, and what happened, he took me out when I was a little kid. I won't go into details, but it's in the book, Darkness of Sunlight. He took me out to breakfast one morning, and I never forgot that. So he was my barometer for me. For instance, I heard the N-word a number of times on campus, and I heard it when I played at the University of Colorado at a game, you know, coming up from the stands. But that never bothered me because I knew that George Hamilton IV, he wasn't like that, and he was from Tennessee. And then on the other hand, when I heard, you know, the white man this, the white man is no good like that, I didn't pay any attention to that because I knew that George Hamilton IV was a good man. So it kept me balanced either way, from the white perspective and from the black perspective.
1: You had a dear friend by the name of Willie Madrue when you were there at Iowa State. Talk a little bit about him, if you would.
0: Well, Willie was a great football player, and he became the vice president of the Black Student Organization. And he was not happy with what was happening in the country as far as lynchings and, you know, dogs being, you know, set on people and like that. And he became the president, and it cost him his NFL career.
1: And later on, what happened to him later on in his life?
0: Well, he was murdered, and I won't go into details because it's a pretty tragic thing, and that sets the tone for the conclusion of my book, Darkness of Sunlight.
1: How did that affect you?
0: Well, I became very bitter at Iowa State because I felt that, you know, Willie's death was kind of racially motivated because the person who did it, I won't go into details who did it, but I thought, you know, it was like a cover-up. But the book ends by me finding out that didn't happen at all. I'm not saying that maybe racism did take a part in that episode. I'm not saying it was totally not a racial thing, but I learned other things about Willie's personality that led me to believe that maybe there was another motivation for what happened.
1: How would you characterize, say, the years that you did spend at Iowa State? Were they bittersweet? Were they, you know, generally speaking, happy years?
0: Oh, of course. As you get older and you see the gray hair coming and your hair starts going back some, you start to realize how wonderful life you had. And, you know, when they give you a standing ovation every game and, you know, going in and coming out, What can you say? And when I went back on February 14th, you know, I look up at the Raptors and there's my number up there, you know, so, the, you know, the kid from Brooklyn, and they respect me so much in Iowa State. What can I say? And that's why I always try to keep a, you know, a positive, you know, I try to be exceptionally, you know, frugal in what I do because I don't want to, you know, give Iowa State a bad name or the NBA.
1: Yeah, in 1998, you were inducted into the Iowa State Hall of Fame. And then, of course, in 2004, they contacted you and invited you to a ceremony in which your jersey and the jersey of the five other Iowa State basketball All-Americans were raised to the rafters of the gymnasium. And you were kind of torn, were you not? Because there was a sports writer in Iowa that really gave you a hard time.
0: Yes, well, I can't remember the year, but it was like 90-something, early 90s. A guy called me from Iowa State, and he wanted to do a story on me. So I spent 3 days with him. You know, he came to my house, and we sat down in the backyard. And I kept speaking and speaking and speaking, and he kept writing and writing. But then what I saw, you know, what he wrote, he was saying that, well, Don Smith. Yeah, I was Zaid at the time. I'm sorry. Zaid Abdulaziz, maybe he should have never came to Iowa State. And I was hurt by that. So, but it wasn't the university you did that. It was just the ignorance of a sports writer.
1: What was his rationale for saying that?
0: I don't know what it could have been. I never found out. I never found out the rationale of it. I don't know why.
1: You know, I've heard a lot of people say that, you know, they went to college not with the expectation of playing professional basketball. How did you look upon it as you went through your years playing basketball successfully at Iowa State?
0: Well, I just like to play. You know, I go out there, and, you know, if you're a prodigy, you don't really know the skill that you have. Matter of fact, there was a guy by the name of Harry Burrell. I never forget it. I was over by the Campanile. That's, you know, the clock there. It's kind of, you know, our fixture on campus. And I see him running down toward me from about 50 yards, and he comes down, and he's jumping up and down. He says, "You made it. You made it." So I looked at him, I looked at his feet, and I started jumping up and down. And he said, "You made it." Then I said, "Well, Harry, what did I make?" He said, "You made the Olympic team." So I said, "Well, Harry," he said, "Yeah." I said, "What is the Olympic team?"
1: Hold on just a second, Zaid. I got to take a quick break here. We'll come back and talk about that transition to the NBA with Zaid Abdulaziz. We're talking about his wonderful book called Darkness to Sunlight, and we continue with more of you and Sports Byline.
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1: Zayd Abdulaziz is with us. It's called Darkness to Sunlight, the life-changing journey of Zayd Abdulaziz, formerly Don Smith, and we've been talking about his college career. And, of course, he was the number 5 pick in the NBA draft. You mentioned about the Olympics and everything. That experience for you, when you think back upon it, what was meaningful to you?
0: Well, I didn't go. That was the thing. I was getting a lot of pressure, like the things that were going on in this country. I was kind of influenced not to go, so I wasn't strong enough to say no, I wasn't going, where I wasn't able to take the politics of the country and the politics of what was happening and separate them. Spencer Haywood, he went, and Charlie Scott, they went, but I didn't go. So I kind of regret that in looking back.
1: And what was it that ultimately made you decide that you did not want to have that experience? What was it in essence?
0: Well, the main thing, I think the main thing, I knew that if, you know, in becoming an NBA basketball player, I had about 3 credits. I had a math course to take, and I had to take the senior English exam. And I took it that summer, and I knew that if I didn't take that at that time, because I was right there in Iowa, If I didn't stay and take my courses, I would never graduate, because I don't think I would have ever come back, because I would have been, you know, I would have been exposed to, you know, NBA career, and I don't think I would have got my degree. I really don't. But so I stuck it out that summer.
1: As I said, you were the number 5 NBA draft pick, and when you finally got picked, what were your thoughts about going and jumping into the NBA? Was it everything you thought it was going to be, or what were those early years like for you?
0: Well, the NBA was a little easier for me because when I was in college, Kansas and Oklahoma and Nebraska, they used to set up special defenses to stop me. So anywhere I went on the court, they had 2 and 3 people trying to stop me. So I was fighting through a lot of, you know, defenses. But when I got in the NBA, it was less a one-on-one. We didn't have a zone in the NBA back in those days, so I just had one player to worry about. So it was a lot easier for me, the NBA was, than college.
1: And you were drafted by the Bucks, right?
0: No, I was drafted by the old Cincinnati Royals, which are now the Sacramento Kings.
1: Oh, okay, Cincinnati Royals. And you then started out then with playing with Oscar Robertson.
0: Yes, I did, and I pick Oscar as the greatest
1: right.
0: player who ever played.
1: And your reason for that, I mean, the numbers certainly do support that, but you were you were on the same side with him on the floor. So what was it as a pro looking at another pro that struck you so deeply about him?
0: Well, this is one thing that the fans are going to be really interested in, is Oscar knew everything that was going on the court. He knew how many fouls each player had on his own team. He knew how many fouls each player had on the other team. He knew how many seconds were on the 24-second clock. Also the game clock. So he was a coach on the floor. Now, I don't know if Michael, the great player that he was, I don't know if he was as scientific as that.
1: I do know that there were other players that were scientific like that. One of the players that comes to mind played with the New York Knicks, and they said about him that he could memorize the phone book. He knew every play of every team in the NBA.
0: Well, you said the New York Knicks? Or
1: right.
0: You mean Jerry Lucas?
1: Jerry Lucas.
0: Yeah, Cincinnati Royals, yes. So I played with Jerry Lucas also.
1: And was he as thorough as Oscar was?
0: No, because he didn't handle the ball. He was just a great rebounder from Ohio State. But Oscar handled the ball. And Oscar, you know, he wasn't very flashy. He was too cool to be flashy. Mm-hmm. So he didn't dunk the ball like Michael Jordan, but he did things in a different way. And the only man to ever, you know, average a triple-double.
1: Let's talk about the style of play when you were playing in the NBA. What was the league like back then?
0: Well, I would say we didn't have as many seven-footers. You know, but today you have like Nowinski and you have Rasheed Wallace and all these guys, and they're forwards. And then you have Yao Ming, who's 7'7", and, you know, there's a lot of big guys in the league, you know. But back in those days, you know, I mean, Magic Johnson was my size. He was 6'9". So here I am playing center and guarding Wilt and Kareem and Bob Lanier and all these guys. So I was kind of, you know, it was kind of a different league. We didn't have as many big bodies.
1: I know you say in the book, at times the things I see in this society frustrates me and makes me sad. Take the NBA, for instance. What are you referring to?
0: Well, what I see in the NBA is that I think the NBA player today is much more talented than we are, than we were, excuse me. But I don't think they have the basic fundamentals that we had. Also, their team play. You know, when I go to the games, it becomes quite boring. You know, one guy gets the ball and he's pounding it while the other four guys are waiting around to get a pass from that guy. So back in my day, we used to run. And I think that's why we would beat a team of today, because we shared the ball. I mean, look at the New York Knicks and the way they played with Bradley, DeBusschere, and Walt Frazier, and, you know, Dave DeBusschere, and all these guys. So I think we would beat them because I think we knew the importance of sharing the ball.
1: Well, certainly I would agree with you, because I think there was a teamwork that came into play. If you think about those great Celtic teams with Bill Russell on them, and you know, there was John Havlicek, there was Satch Sanders. There were great players. Bob Cousy was on that team, and they played as a team. And now it's almost an individual sport. You've got one, two, maybe three players that are significant to the team. Would you agree with that statement?
0: Yes, I agree. I did research on that, because if you took an NBA game today, I mean, the average score is like 85 to 81, something like that, if you took it on the average. But mm-hmm. back in the days when, you know, back in the day when I played, scores were like 129 to 126. So that means the ball was moving. You know, people were moving. And, you know, we used to, pass and move our bodies. And you don't see that too much today. You know, a guy will move and he won't even, you know, a guy will pass the ball, he'll just stand there. But back in my day, we used to make a pass and make a diagonal cut. And that's very important.
1: One of the things after your career was over with, you decided to get into coaching. And one of the stops along the way was over in Saudi Arabia. And I found that fascinating. What did you find over there? And what was your motivation for going over and coaching there?
0: Well, one of the motivations was to be close to Mecca, Medina. You know, I am a Muslim, so going over there, being close to those holy cities, which everybody knows about, man, we always talked about, you know, a Mecca. So I went to the ultimate Mecca. Also, you know, I wanted to go over and experience, you know, a different culture. And, you know, I experienced a different culture when I went to Iowa, and I experienced a different culture when I went to Saudi Arabia. I experienced a different culture when I went to Germany, Copenhagen, Sweden, all these, you know, Mexico, all these great places. And I think, you know, as human beings, I think we all should come out of our box. It'll make it a better world.
1: Was it frustrating as being an outstanding athlete and playing basketball as you were as far as coaching it, or did you have to kind of come down to the level of the kids that you were coaching?
0: Yeah, that's a good question. Yeah, let me think. Oh, yeah, I mean, it was hard. I mean, just being a prodigy, it's hard to tell a kid jump, you know, if they don't know how to jump or shoot, because I've always been able to do that. So I did have to come down to their level and try to, you know, give them a reason to jump or give them a reason to shoot, even though I never had the reason myself. I just had the ability.
1: What did you get out of the experience, Zaid?
0: Again, just meeting different people from up in different cultures. And, you know, with what's taking place in the world today, I think we should be tolerant of everybody, you know, no matter what religion, no matter what we are. We should be, you know, we should be caring and trying to, you know, learn from different people.
1: Well, there is nobody that is any more American than you are, because growing up in Brooklyn and everything, but you, as you indicated, you are Muslim. In light of what happened on 9/11, what has life been like for you?
0: Well, I just learned that, you know, we just can't judge people according to their religion. You know, that would be like me, you know, disliking a Christian because, you know, Timothy McVeigh blew up the building in Oklahoma City and blaming that Christianity for doing that, you know, and things like that, or, you know, going into Guyana and blaming Jim Jones or blaming Christianity because Jim Jones, you know, he deviated from Christianity and, you know, he poisoned, you know, 950-something people. So we just have to be clear-headed about what we, you know, what we're doing. I mean, Islam is a major religion in the world, 1.4 billion people, just like Christianity, you know, Hinduism, Judaism, and, you know, other religions, Judaism, and all of them. So we should be tolerant of each other. If that's not done, we're going to have a horrible world.
1: Yeah, I think basically what you're saying, it's fruitless to label people.
0: Yes, and I try, you know, and as human beings, we have the tendency to do that.
1: Yes.
0: You know, we think, you know, we kind of, we have our life, and we always label people according to what we're looking at, and we might be wrong.
1: One of the things about you, Zaid, that I came away with in reading portions of the book is that you see the glass as half full, not half empty. And there's a story that you tell in this book that I think is reflective of that. You talk about being on your way to the Shoreline Community College, and you see a young man. It's LJ is the nickname for the real man. The real name is named Lamont. Tell that story, if you would, please.
0: Well, one day I was driving with my wife, and I saw this guy walking. And he walked kind of, you know, with a handicap. He might not like me to say that, but he walked, you know, like he was having difficulty. He was having difficulty walking, and I honked at him, and he looked at me, and he waved at me, and then about a week later, I saw him again, and I honked, and he waved at me again. So then about a week after that, I met him. I was in the library. I looked up, and he was across from me. And LJ told me that at the age of, I think, of 3 or 4 or 5, something, I don't remember the age, but he was hit by a vehicle, and he was paralyzed on his right side, and the doctor said he would never walk again, and he would have the mentality of a 4-year-old. But LJ, you know, he came, you know, now you should see how intelligent he is, and he still walks with the limp, but he runs about 5 miles a day, and everything that doctors told him never came to pass. So he's my role model.
1: I might point out to people that are listening to this interview that things go in full circle, and certainly that's the case with Zaid, because as he was growing up in Brooklyn, and he alluded a little bit earlier to having to deal with elements that were involved with drugs and heroin and everything, he now has come back, and I think it was that experience, was it not, that drove you to what you're doing today?
0: Yes, well, I'm what you call a chemical dependency professional. I'm supposed to know everything about alcohol and drugs, and you know, and that's what I'm doing. It took me 3 years to get those credentials, and I work in conjunction with the medical team and the psychiatric team, and I'm the counseling. I work on the counseling end to do treatment plannings for people who have lost away with chemicals and different types of drugs.
1: Maybe you can give me some insight, and certainly the fans as well. We've heard so much about athletes using substances, performance-enhancing substances, even substances off the court, off the field. What is it? Is it something about their lifestyle, about their character, about their personality, about their background that leads them to go down that path?
0: Well, you might have a, you know, disposition to do those things according. Sometimes things are genetic, but it's also reflective of our society. I mean, we have so many stresses, especially athletes. There's so many stresses, you know, have to perform. So baseball players, you know, whatever it takes to get the upper hand, some people like to gamble and take that substance to give them a feeling of well-being so they can go out there and perform. So, but keep in mind that every time you take that drug, there's a payback.
1: The momentariness of sports, in other words, you have a good game, you feel great, you have a bad game, you feel bad. Does that add that pendulum or the up and downness of sports, does that add to the people that maybe are motivated to get involved with drugs or alcohol?
0: It definitely does. For instance, say a guy, I mean, the steroid use, I mean, you know, you get these big muscles and you're able to perform. But eventually, if you stop taking that steroid, you're not going to feel the same, and then you're going to reach a low where you know you can't perform anymore. So it's like it fakes you out.
1: We only have a minute left to go, but what would you like people to take away from this book?
0: Well, Darkness of Sunlight, I just want to tell the fans out there, it's about a kid growing up in Brooklyn, New York, who he grew up in a very dysfunctional family, but he always had hope that things would get better. And he goes to Iowa State. He becomes one of the greatest players ever in the Big 8 Conference, which is a Big 12 Conference now. And he just goes on, and, you know, he finds a religion that he believes in. And he, you know, he goes on, he's trying to do something for society as far as cleaning up the society or cleaning up our American society by helping and not, you know, to help people not to use drugs. So it's a positive story, and it's one that, you know, could, you know, I hope that people would read and learn from.
1: Well, I got to tell you, thank you for sharing that story with us this hour here on Sports Byline. It's really an encouraging story, and you fought very hard to come from where you came from to where you are right now, and I think that is always what is interesting about the journey of life. Zaid, thank you very much. I hope you'll come back and join us again.
0: Ron, thank you very much, and thanks to everybody out there.
1: Zaid Abdul Aziz, the former Don Smith, check out this book. It's called Darkness to Sunlight, The Life-Changing Journey of Zaid Abdul Aziz. We continue with more of you and America's Sports Talk Show.
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0: That's going to wrap up a very interesting, insightful talk with Zayed Abdul Aziz. He was Don Smith before he changed through his Islam religion. He's the author of the book Darkness to Sunlight, The Life-Changing Journey of Zayed Abdul Aziz, the former Iowa State All-American who became the number 5 overall pick in the NBA draft, played 10 years in the league with the Bucks, Rockets, Sonics, and Celtics, and his story on and off the court is a fascinating one. From growing up in Brooklyn to earning his basketball stripes on the playground and the local YMCA to becoming an All-American, making it to the NBA, coaching in Saudi Arabia, his transformation to Islam, and the social challenges he faced throughout his life. It's a wonderful story of hard work and perseverance. But stick around. I'm coming right back with more of you at America's Sports Talk Show.
1: Freaks of speed and motorheads. It's Kenny Sargent with Speed Freaks. 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

0: I'm Mike Sempervivi with the Sports Byline Broadcasting Network 2-Minute Warning. Over the weekend, you may have heard me speak about two sports traditions of Memorial Day weekend, the Indy 500 and the Coke 600. So after a few days of that, I had no intentions of returning and talking about more auto racing, much less in a melancholy way. But that changed when two-time NASCAR Cup champion Kyle Busch passed away suddenly last week at the young age of 41. 2 weeks ago, I was in Dover, Delaware for NASCAR All-Star Weekend. During that Friday slate of activities, Busch took the pole and dominated the Craftsman Truck Series event, adding to several records, which include his 234th win in a NASCAR-sanctioned race. A few hours earlier, I was walking around outside and stopped at the Richard Childress Racing merchandise hauler and just stared at all the Kyle Busch stuff. So much, and so much of it was being worn by fans. There was a t-shirt that featured illustrations of both Kyle and his son's micro sprint cars with the words Battle of the Bushes on it. It celebrates Kyle racing his 12-year-old son Brexton on short tracks as he helped to get his son's passion for racing off the ground. And it really hit me at that moment that Kyle Busch really had once again proven the old adage true about drivers. No matter how big of a black hat you wear, if you stick around long enough, you'll become beloved. From a notable family of racers, Kyle Busch came into NASCAR in 2001 at the age of 16, invited by the legendary Jack Roush to pilot one of his trucks. Before he'd even graduated high school, he was making waves for his driving ability, control, and fearlessness. In an era of increasingly homogenized drivers, many of whom are afraid to speak their minds in fear of ruffling feathers, Busch was unapologetically honest, both with his in-car commentary during races as well as the way he would needle the media, using them to vent as well as whip up interest by poking at other drivers and, of course, the fans. Some took the bait while others hopped on board for the ride, and whether you loved him or hated him, Busch's M&M's paint scheme and merchandise while driving the number 18 Toyota for Joe Gibbs Racing became iconic. In tributes, everyone from those same media members and drivers to Joe Gibbs and car executives spoke about the Kyle Busch that fans didn't see. As irascible and acerbic as Busch could often act, especially early in his career, his passion and attention to detail made him an important cog in the Toyota Racing Development Program. Whether it be shepherding drivers through his race team or being involved with development and testing. And while telling stories about Busch's personality, passions, and personas, to a person, all of them mentioned how he truly had matured from a wild stallion into a grounded family man. And that was due to meeting his wife Samantha, who centered both him and inspired him. After suffering from infertility struggles themselves, the couple went public with their struggle and began the Samantha and Kyle Busch Bundle of Joy Foundation to bring awareness to the issue. Over the past 11 years, the foundation has advocated for in vitro fertilization and has helped many couples who have had to deal with the arduous, costly, and often heart-wrenching process, providing grants and support. And I haven't even mentioned his numbers, which some of you may have heard in the last few days. Two-time NASCAR Cup Series champion, a record 234 wins across NASCAR's three top divisions, the only driver with 60 wins in each series, including the most in trucks with 69, and O'Reilly with 102. His 63 Cup victories are ninth all-time. He was the youngest driver to ever win a pole position in Cup history, the first driver to ever sweep three races in a weekend, and the first driver in NASCAR history to win a race at every single active track. He also won a race a season for a record 19 consecutive years. Long story short, Kyle Busch was great on the track from day one, and he learned how to be a greater man off of it. He will be missed. I'm Mike Sempervivi with the Sports Byline Broadcasting Network 2-Minute Warning.
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2: And wherever you might be, around the country and around the world, I'm Ron Barr. We've got you on America's sports talk show, Sports Byline. Good to have you with us. I was fortunate during the course of my career to win an Emmy for writing. I bring that up because I still enjoy writing. When I was over in Iraq, I wrote the Iraq diaries about my trip. And I also like sitting down in front of the computer and knocking out a commentary. And it's about usually the issues or people in sports because I'm kind of human-directed. I really like the issues, and I think I can bring a perspective and maybe some insight that you fans will find either challenging or something you will think about. So I would urge you to go to the website at sportsbyline.com and check out my commentaries. You'll find a link to it right there on the homepage. There are certain players over the course of sports that are linked to a team, linked to a town, and linked to their fans. And we're going to be spending the hour with two who are linked to the Colts, linked to the city of Baltimore, and their fans. John Mackey and Lenny Moore both are in the Hall of Fame. Mackey, a Hall of Fame tight end, 10 years in the NFL, 9 of the 10 with the Colts, and he was named the best tight end in the first 50 years of the NFL, so that should tell you something about how good he was. He was a member of the great Baltimore Colt teams that made numerous postseason appearances back in the 60s after attending Syracuse, and he was selected in the second round of the NFL draft by the Colts in 63, and he was involved with a couple of outstanding games that are quite memorable when it comes to football history. One was the 64 Colts when they lost in the championship game to Cleveland 27-0. The other was in 68 when they trounced the Browns in the NFL championship game 34-0. And also they lose to the Jets then in Super Bowl number 3, 16-7. So we will spend a couple of segments talking to John Mackey. And then right after that, Lenny Moore, Hall of Famer, flanker, and running back will join us. And he has written a wonderful book called All Things Being Equal, The Autobiography of Lenny Moore. He was brought up in a blue-collar family of 13 in Reading, Pennsylvania. And that was the foundation for many of the things and attitudes that Lenny Moore had in life. And he played for some great coaches during the course of his entire football career, like the legendary Rip Engel at Penn State, Joe Paterno at Penn State, and, of course, Don Shula with the Colts. So we will be talking with John Mackey and Lenny Moore this hour on Sports Byline as we continue with more of you and America's sports talk show.
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2: Well, when they talk about great tight ends in professional football, I don't think there's any doubt about it. The first person that comes to my mind is John Mackey. 10 years in the NFL, the Colts 9 seasons, then the Chargers 1. And as I mentioned earlier, he was named the best tight end in the first 50 years of the NFL, a 5-time Pro Bowler and a member of those great Baltimore Colt teams that made numerous postseason appearances in the 60s. John, good evening. Good to have you with us tonight on Sports Byline.
13: Thank you, Ron.
2: Let me ask you, as you reflect back on your career at this particular point and look back at what football meant and what it did to you, can you do you have an evaluation that might have been different than what it would have been, say, the first couple years after you had finished playing football?
13: Well, the first couple of years, I only wanted to play 5. I ended up playing 10. You know, when you first start out playing a sport, you don't know how well you're going to do. And I was very fortunate in that I started my first year, and I started every year all the way up until I retired. And so, you know, as I began to understand the game and to get better at it, then I became more comfortable with it, and I enjoyed a long 10-year career.
2: The fact that you went to Syracuse, which I think is safe to say is kind of a thinking man's school, you know what I'm talking about. Not all of them can be categorized like that. Did that in any way shape your the way you looked at football, as you said, a kind of a thinking man's way of looking at it?
13: Well, you know, going to Syracuse, not having a passing game, and ending up in Baltimore where they really relied on the passing game was a tremendous transition for me. I had to learn how to run pass patterns. No one knew if I could catch the ball until I was given the opportunity. But I was surrounded by a lot of great players. You had a great quarterback in John Unitas. You had Raymond Berry and Lenny Moore coming out of the backfield. And you had Jimmy Orr, Tom Matte, and we had a great offensive line. What basically happened my first year was that they were double-teaming everyone and let me run free. And then when they found out that I could catch the ball, they couldn't double-team everybody.
2: So that made it more effective to have you there. In a sense, how did you approach tight end? I mean, was that something that you had always played from high school right into college and right through? Was it a comfortable position for you from the very beginning?
13: I started as a tight end in high school, and then when I went to Syracuse, they thought I was going to be a running back. They gave me a choice, a second-string halfback playing behind my roommate Ernie Davis or a first-string tight end. And, of course, any football player wants to start, and I chose to play tight end.
2: The style of the college game at that time, can you get into that a little bit? Because it is far different today than what it was when you were at Syracuse.
13: Well, 44 was the big running back, and of course, you know, even if it was 2 minutes to go, we were going to run 90 yards to score the touchdown. I was more of a blocker than a pass receiver. I think I caught 15 passes in 1 year, and that was like a record. The game was completely different. You know, it was like the old Woody Hayes, you know, you just keep driving. Our basic philosophy back then was that we felt we had two first teams on offense and defense, and that we would let the first team go in and play for 3 to 5 minutes. The second first team go in, and we just wear you down. And we would just keep, you know, running those players after you until we wore you down. And by the fourth quarter, something had to give, and usually it was the opposing team.
2: You know, that senior year, I believe, you had to deal with the fact that Ernie Davis did pass away from leukemia. A lot of people, of course, youngsters don't know the name, but a lot of people do know the Ernie Davis name. Could you talk a little bit about him as a football player, what he was like, and also what he was like as a person?
13: Ernie, as a football player, I've always saw him as a big Gale Sayers. He was fast and quick, and, you know, Gale was an outstanding runner for the Chicago Bears, and I think he came out of Kansas. Ernie was that same type of ball player, and I think if he had been blessed to play in the NFL, you would have seen that kind of a ball player, but just much larger. As an individual, there was none better. Very quiet, unassuming, very respectful, and he loved people. And he always had a helping hand for the downtrodden or any person that was less fortunate than he was.
2: Kind of interesting about some schools, John, when you think about there are schools like Stanford which emphasize the quarterback. There are other schools where running backs come out. Oklahoma, of course, has had a fine series of running backs come out of there. Was that the way they recruited? Was it kind of the chain of command that you worked your way into that big fullback spot like Jim Brown and then Ernie Davis and everything else? Was that kind of the symbol of that school?
13: It was number 44, and I guess all the running backs wanted to either play for, you know, be number 44 or run in the backfield because we basically were, a running team. And, of course, Jim Brown made it famous. And after Jim Brown, you know, then you had Ernie and then you had Floyd Little. And we had great running backs like Art Baker at fullback and Larry Zonka. I mean, just to name a few. And then it came all the way up to the modern day with Morris, you know, who played for the New York Giants.
2: Did you play in the that college all-star game in Chicago that they used to always have?
13: Yes, I did. As a matter of fact, I played in the last.
2: The very last
13: one? We were the last team to beat the pros.
2: I thought that you were. Take me through that game a little bit.
13: That was against the Green Bay Packers. They had won the championship and came back to players. Otto Graham was the head coach of the college all-stars. And we had a group of guys that I guess, you know, really had no fear. Otto told us how difficult and how strong the Green Bay Packers were, but it really didn't mean anything. Ron Vandekellen was at quarterback. We had some Kermit Alexander was on that team, just to name a few. You know, I mean, there was about 15 to 20 guys that went on to become stars with their own team in the National Football League. And on that particular day, we beat them, I think it was 17 to 15 or something like that.
2: Did they not take you seriously?
13: Well, I don't know how they felt. Basically, you know, there's a tendency to think that when the college kids beat the pros, it's because they didn't take us seriously. I think they took us seriously. I think that it was just one of those things whereby near the end of the game, we were close enough to score a touchdown and win.
2: Was Jack Tatum on that team with you?
13: No. Jack Tatum came later because the year that he played in the College All-Star game, that was the year that we had won the Super Bowl, and I played against him when he was a College All-Star.
2: Okay.
13: I was a Baltimore Colt.
2: It's coming back into my mind. I've talked with Jack and a couple of times, and you two really got into it. It was a real physical game, he tells me, the battle that you two had.
13: Jack stuck me pretty good. As a matter of fact, I fumbled the ball, but he got knocked out. So it was a fair exchange.
2: And, John, when you came into the league, was it Weeb Eubank who was the coach with the Baltimore Colts?
13: No, when I came into the league back in 1963, Don Shula was a rookie coach.
2: So he was already in, and Weeb had gone off. Was he with the Jets then at that time?
13: Weeb had gone to the Jets, and my rookie year was Don Shula's rookie year.
2: What were your first? What was your first impression of Don?
13: I knew he wanted to win. Very hard-nosed. He probably might have had a little difficulty in that he was coaching guys that he had actually played with. Other than that, tremendous respect for the man and knew he was a winner. Didn't like the way he talked to me in the beginning, but we ironed that out and played for him for 7 years and enjoyed every minute.
2: You mentioned about Johnny Unitas, and people refer to him as maybe the best quarterback all time. Break down what he did so well on the field.
13: Well, you know, he was the general. He called the plays, and if we didn't have it in the game plan, he made it up and drew it on the ground, and we could execute it. He saw everything on the field. He knew how to get you open. He knew every position, what every man did and couldn't do. He always talked to his line to make sure that they were getting the kind of support that they needed in order to hold up those big defensive rushes. And he understood, and he worked, you know, after practice with his receivers so that everything was timing, and he had a primary, secondary, and outlets, and we all knew what to do at the right moment. And if a mistake was made, since all of us could read defenses, we were always taught to go to the open area, and it was up to him to read the play, and he was a master at it.
2: I have not met a receiver that used to play when you played, and they compare how things are today for the receivers, and they almost shake their heads because, really, they say, you know, you can hardly touch them after they come off the line of scrimmage. Talk a little bit about what type of defenses you did see and what those battles were like against linebacker and also secondary.
13: Well, you know, you saw a lot of man-for-man coverage. It was controlled by the offensive set, and what we tried to do was to give the kind of set that would create the environment that we wanted to take advantage of. We saw, you know, a lot of split defense and a lot of double-teaming and zone. Of course, you know, they could chug you, and they had what they call the bump and run, and in some cases they would knock you down. You'd have to get back up and get into the play. Today, they're protected a little more. It's a completely different game, and not only from the standpoint that you're not bumped around as much, but you also find that the quarterbacks today do not call their own plays.
2: Hold on just a second. John Mackey is with us here on Sports Byline USA. If you care to join us at any time, we'll continue in and talk about his outstanding career in the NFL, and we'll do all of that as we continue with Sports Byline.
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3: John Mackey with us on Sports Byline USA. When you take a look at some of those defensive backs, such as the Jack Tatums and others like that, they weren't afraid if you came across. It was almost a mano type of situation, wasn't it? If you came into their area, they're going to make you pay for it.
4: Oh, they made you pay for everything that you got. And, of course, that's the way it was in those days, and we expected it. So if I ever had a chance to pay back, I sure tried to.
3: Did they use kind of trick defenses to guard somebody like you because you were so big and so effective?
4: They went to Green Bay, came up with a split defense where they double-teamed the tight end, and that was new. But the only thing it really did was it made it easier for Raymond Berry and Jimmy Orr and Lenny Moore coming out of the backfield, because there are only 11 men out there, and if you can control all of them, I mean, and if they start double-teaming on one or two players, you know, someone has to come open, and when you have a quarterback like John Unitas, he will find the right guy.
3: Paul, you're in Boston, and you're also on with John Mackey.
5: Oh, thanks, Ron. John, I'm very delighted to talk to you. I always admired you when you were playing for the Colts. I always considered you the top tight end, and still to this day, no one could ever match you back when you were playing.
4: Thank you.
5: John, I just wanted to ask you, you know, as a boy growing up, I followed the Browns. I was a big Cleveland Browns fan. And remember the 64 title game?
4: Yes, I do.
5: I know it was scoreless at halftime, and then Cleveland, you know, came up with 27 points. But they were known for a great defense back then. They had that kind of rubber band defense. Do you remember what was the problem with the Colts, why they couldn't, generate any offense back then?
4: Yeah. What basically happened was that we ran our patterns, our primary receiver at 10 yards. The secondary receiver was 17 to 15, and the outlet was anywhere for around 20 yards. Basically what happened was they figured it out, and our primary receiver was challenged at 7 yards. Our secondary receiver was challenged at 12 yards, and it threw everything out of sync. And we never realized what was happening to us until after the game was over. When we went back and looked at the film, they realized that our primary receiver was at 10, and they just threw us out of sync.
5: Yeah, I was really, of course, the Colts were heavily favored back then when they were into that title game. And, I was a Browns fan, I was happy. But for you, I still regarded you as the primary, the best tight end, probably the prototype tight end, the one that set the standard for everybody else. And probably the only person that could ever came close was, I forgot the guy's name, but I think he played for San Diego, Kellen Winslow. I always thought he was a good one. Okay. But there was one other game that I thought...
3: Paul, I got some other people.
5: There was one other game when John Unitas went down a year later against the Minnesota Vikings in the playoff game, and Tom Maddie took over. You remember that?
4: That was 1965. You're absolutely right. John went down. Tom was at quarterback. We basically lost on a bad field goal, They said it was good when really it should

0: later that it was a bad call against the Green Bay Packers. But, yeah, Tom did take over, and he played quarterback. He did a pretty good job under those circumstances.
1: Wheeling, West Virginia, listening to us on WTAR out of Norfolk. Go ahead, Richard.
2: Hello, John Mackey.
0: Hi, Richard.
2: You know, I heard you talking that you just – that was your rookie year, 1963, huh?
0: That's correct.
2: What'd you do? How many years did you play? You played for the Colts from 63 to 70?
0: No, I played for the Colts for 9 years and for San Diego, one.
2: San Diego. Yeah, that's a guy. Of course, I remember you, but Kellen Winslow, that's who I was trying to think of, yeah. You know, I was wondering, what is the basic function of a tight end? Besides catching the ball, aren't you mostly, a lot of it isn't a blocking? Is that what you do?
0: Yeah, well, when I was playing, the second most important offensive player was the tight end, because his first responsibility during the running, if it was going around in, was either to hook the linebacker or to go in and get the middle linebacker or to block the defensive end. If they were running up the middle, it was the tight end's responsibility to go in and control the middle linebacker. On pass patterns, he would release inside to take the strong side safety with him in hopes of getting a one-on-one coverage for the flanker back. He would also release inside and try to control the offside free safety so that you could get a one-on-one situation on your out end. And then he ran pass patterns where he could catch it short and also catch it deep. And once they start double-teaming on the tight end, it opens up for your wide receivers. And you can't have a good running game unless you have a good tight end that can either block at the point going around the corner or go in the middle and get that middle linebacker.
1: I don't think there's any doubt about it. And just people listening to you tonight, the self-esteem that you have, the way you played football, and the self-esteem you have as a gentleman. So I think that when I ask this question, I already know what the answer is going to be. You probably have reflected many times on your involvement with the union and take on and trying to represent the players against the establishment such as the NFL. What were the motivations for John Mackey doing that?
0: I think at that particular time, I was young and very naive, and there were a lot of things I just didn't understand. I woke up one day and found myself in the middle of a war, and being very competitive, you're not going to run home and take your ball. So I hung in there and I continued to fight, always believing that I could win. And, of course, you know, history will say whatever happened, you know, but basically I think that many times I've looked at it and said, if I know now what I knew then, I probably would not have accepted the responsibility. But because I didn't, and I honestly was naive, and I thought it was going to be something very simple, because when you start talking about widow's benefits, which some of the things we were talking about back in the 60s, I couldn't imagine an owner saying, hey, we're not interested in giving you widow's benefits. But when I went to the bargaining table and we asked for widow's benefits, and I won't call his name, but he stood up and said they're young broads, they can get married again, it pissed me off. So therefore, it was time to fight.
1: I can understand why you would think that, Herb, in Atlanta, Georgia. Go ahead, you're on with John.
3: Hey, John, how are you?
0: Fine, Herb.
3: Originally from Baltimore, followed you from the day you came, and you've just put on a great show for us.
0: Thank you.
3: I have a question for you. Are you still married to the same beautiful woman that you were married to back then?
0: Still married to Sylvia.
3: Is she still doing modeling?
0: Still doing modeling.
3: Where do you live now?
0: Live in California.
3: Okay, fine. She was a beautiful woman, and I'm glad you're still with her, and you really just, you made football the game that it was back then, when football was a whole different game than it's really played today, and you were great for Baltimore, and just great to hear your voice.
0: Thank you very much, Ed.
3: Bye-bye.
1: You know, he brings up a very interesting point, and I've talked to other people about that have played on those Baltimore teams. Often a team will take on the personality of the city, and I think most notably probably Pittsburgh is a good example of that. Did indeed the Colts take on the personality of kind of a blue-collar Baltimore town?
0: I believe we did. The kind of support that we got in Baltimore, I've never seen. They had what they call Colt Corrals. And the Colt Corrals would adopt the different players. And I was adopted by the prison. And the guys could get out for good behavior to come to the game. I mean, it was really a tremendous experience.
1: you had a captive audience in a sense, right?
0: Absolutely.
1: let me go back into the union situation. What was the state of affairs for players in the NFL in the 70s, the early 70s, when you took over? What was the relationship? What were some of the issues back then besides free agency that you all were fighting for?
0: Well, of course, I was there in the beginning with the merger of the AFL and NFL, we had to merge the two unions. And, of course, you had pension, where you had to merge the pensions. The big problem there was that AFL was younger than NFL. AFL wanted everything in the future. NFL wanted it retroactive, so you had to work that out. And in terms of survivors' benefits, there were none. There wasn't even for preseason pay, you had to negotiate that. And we were the first ones to put in a grievance procedure. There wasn't even a grievance procedure. So, like, we were there in the beginning when we were just starting out, and we didn't have a lot of things. So, therefore, we had a pension, but we had to merge the two pensions and make them compatible.
1: You contributed greatly to the game of professional football on and off the field, and I appreciate your time tonight. I think a lot of people have appreciated hearing what you've had to say. Thank you very much, John.
0: Thank you, Ron.
1: John Mackey with us. And let me just tell you something about John. After his playing career, he was approached for a job, and he refused to accept it immediately because he thought that he might be getting the job offer because he was a football player, and he would just be taking on the job as a figurehead. Instead, this was with an oil pipeline producing company. Instead, he went into the field with the workers for 2 months doing manual labor. It was only then that he accepted the position with the company. And with his innovative approach, he improved morale and efficiency by recognizing that both whites and Hispanics worked for this company. And as just one example, he produced a newsletter with the message in English in one column and Spanish in the other. So John Mackey was truly colorblind. We'll take a break, come back on the other side on America's Sports Talk Show.
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1: Lenny Moore, Hall of Fame running back and receiver, joins us on Sports Byline, and he has written a book about his life. It's called All Things Being Equal, The Autobiography of Lenny Moore. He spent 12 seasons in the National Football League, all of those with the Baltimore Colts, and he scored touchdowns in a record 18 consecutive games. And he won an NFL championship, pre-Super Bowl era, by the way, with the Colts in 1958 and 59. Lenny, nice to have you with us. How would you characterize your life and your career as you look upon it and write it at this particular time in this book?
15: I think the beautiful thing for me about it is that I'm settled in everything that I put down. So it wasn't anything of where, well, oh, I need to double-check this. I need to, you know, square this away or whatever. I was assured and knew, you know, once I found me, and when I say that, what I'm saying is that I felt very free to tell it like it is.
1: One of the things that I sense about your life and your career as well is that it's always been a game, meaning a combative situation. You've had to fight for everything. Now, you grow up in Reading, Pennsylvania, a family of 13. You grew up also in this country at a time that was not very tolerant in its race relations. And, of course, you played in the National Football League in a very difficult, very tough time. And you also played in a city, and I want to get into this a little bit later, Baltimore, Maryland, which is a city that I don't think a lot of people think of because they don't know the personality of it. But let's go back to Reading, Pennsylvania for just a second.
15: Sure.
1: Briefly, talk to me about the family of 13 in the early days of Lenny Moore.
15: We were a family, a poor family, and we were on welfare. And my dad came from South Carolina. And what I didn't know about him was it was happily encouraging for me, because I think I was just about ready to go away to school when I never realized that my dad could not read or write until his later years. My mother taught him to read and write, because I've always pictured him with his head in a book. So I never gave, you know, whether he went to school or whether he didn't. He might have just gone to school a little while. And then, you know, of course, at the time he came up, they were like, you know, out in the fields down in South Carolina. So, you know, most black youngsters were not allowed to go to school during the time that he came up. And so all of that came out later on. All I saw was a man who worked, who fixed things to the nth degree. And I used to always wonder, I said, Pops, I said, how did you learn how to do all the things I see you doing? And it was all because he learned how to read.
1: How did you end up at Penn State playing for somebody like Rip Engle, who was a legendary coach at that particular time? And, of course, following him was Joe Paterno.
15: Right.
1: If you came from that poor background.
15: Right. Well, a lot of it was due to my high school coach, Andy Stopper. Andy was the one that encouraged me to want to go to school. I had no interest in school, period. I had no interest in school only simply because schools never talked about me. In other words, what I'm saying, everything was pretty Europeanized. So there wasn't anything where I felt like I could feel good about me, you know, as an African American, you know.
1: When did your football talent start to evolve?
15: You know, it was all, I guess, God-given. I just did what I had to do from the standpoint of first organized ball. It was junior high school. And the coaches there were very, very helpful. And then from there, I went to high school. And that's when I met this guy named Andy Stopper, who was our coach at high school.
1: What was your experience at Penn State like for you, Lenny?
15: The experience at Penn State was like going to a very isolated area.
1: Did you ever think you could play professional football when you were at Penn State?
15: About it, because there were very few blacks in professional football.
1: Right.
15: So I had no thoughts of future in football. It was kind of like the same thing even with college football. I didn't have any thoughts of going to college. I didn't have any thoughts about playing collegiate ball. But it was my coaches that kept encouraging me that they were going to open up some door for me somewhere.
1: Lenny, let's talk about going into the National Football League with the Colts. Where were you drafted as far as the Colts and the NFL?
15: I was drafted number one.
1: Okay.
15: With the Baltimore Colts. Overall, I was drafted number nine.
1: And what was that rookie season like for you?
15: Well, I ended up being Rookie of the Year and went to my first Pro Bowl.
1: Lenny, Baltimore, Maryland, a lot of people certainly know where it is, but I don't know. I think it's one of those cities that if I ask somebody, what do you think of when you think of Baltimore, Maryland, they probably could not give me an answer because it's tucked away between Washington and Philadelphia. It's also one of the bluest collar towns I think you will ever find. Dundalk, Maryland, you had shipping yards, you had plants there and everything. Talk to me about the city of Baltimore, Maryland. You're laughing, and I know why you are.
15: Oh, boy. Baltimore, I would have to say, has grown an awful lot. Because when I came here, I almost went into culture shock when I first arrived in Baltimore because there was a lot of places I couldn't go. There's a lot of things that I couldn't do because of racism. Because a lot of things I couldn't do, a lot of places I couldn't go, and this and that. And I had to make adjustments to that and be a professional football player on top of that. Because a lot of the white players would say, hey, man, we're going to get together and we're going over here to this place and going over here. Well, I knew I couldn't go. And so that went on for quite a few years. And making those adjustments was very, very difficult. You know, why am I left out? Or why are the other black players left out, you know, in these kinds of situations? We're supposed to be a team. We're supposed to be together. We're supposed to do things together and all of this and that. But society-wise, Baltimore was a little slow growing. They still had that kind of, I could probably say, more of the southern kind of atmosphere.
1: You know what I find interesting about it, Lenny, is the fact that here you played on championship teams in the NFL. Here you were a star in the National Football League, and normally that would be the key to opening a lot of doors. But of course, because of that time, was that the hardest thing for you to accept that you were giving something and you were winning championships for the city of Baltimore, but yet you were not really looked upon as an equal?
15: Well, that was something that I knew all along what the bottom line was, that all things weren't equal. And in the meantime, you know, I would sign all these autographs for kids and be around to try to become visible, you know, in all areas, in the schools, in the neighborhoods, and whatever. But that was fine. But then when it came to social activities, that's when I was eliminated, and that hurt. But you learn over a period of time to deal with it because there were a lot of folks before me that I learned from. One was the great Jackie Robinson. I got to know him real well, got to talk to him, became friends with him.
1: What advice did he give you, Lenny?
15: Jackie told me, he said, look, he says, things are not going to be any better for quite some time. He says, and you got to live with it. He said, but with that, you got to stay focused. He said, don't let yourself get beside yourself, he said, with these situations. He says, and because these situations are going to come up, there's a lot of times you're going to be embarrassed. There are times you're going to feel like, hey, man, I can't put up with this no more, and you want to leave it all alone. He said, that's when you turn the key and you hang in there, because there's going to be someone after you that you're opening up a door for. And how right he was, because he's the guy that opened up a lot of doors for me, you know, from the standpoint of how I learned how to act and conduct myself and swallow a lot of embarrassing situations.
1: A lot of people would say that the 1958 Baltimore Colts team, which was the NFL championship
15: right.
1: team that year, is
15: right.
1: arguably the greatest NFL team ever. Can you talk to us about that team and why that statement, a lot of people believe it, is to be very true?
15: We became a great football team because we had great players. We had great coaches. Weeb Eubank was very unique in the way of judging talent. See, he picked up Johnny Unitas from a Sandlot team up in the Pittsburgh area. Johnny had a tryout with the Pittsburgh Steelers, and they cut him. And I think Ted Marchibroda was one of the quarterbacks up there then at that time. They cut Johnny U. Weeb says, I see something in him that's going to develop, and it's going to take about a year or two. How right he was.
1: One of the things that's always been said, Lenny, is that teams take on the personalities of the cities they play in, and I think most notably people say about the Steelers reflecting the personality of Pittsburgh.
15: Mm-hmm.
1: And I'm wondering if that can be said about Baltimore as well, because I always got that feeling. I don't know that there was a team that was so intertwined with the fabric of Baltimore like the Baltimore Colts were.
15: Let me tell you, with that, and then the mixing in the stands of black and white helped create a whole new atmosphere for Baltimore. Because of what they saw on the field, opened up tremendous doors for a lot of people. A lot of opportunities for families to live together and not isolate themselves in different communities. Out of that, the creation of what we called the Colt Corrals, which were supporting fan groups that supported the Colts. We were invited. When I say we, that means me, myself, as well as Unitas and Gino and Parker and all of those guys. We were invited to the various Colt Corrals. All of that, boy, I tell you, all of that helped open up doors. When I say open up doors, I meant that from the standpoint of personal relationships had opened up tremendous opportunities in the city of Baltimore to where it is now.
1: I don't know that anybody ever played for a collection of outstanding coaches as you did. I mean, I think about Rip Engel, Joe Paterno, Don Shula. Let me ask you about Shula in particular, the winningest NFL football coach.
15: Oh, yeah.
1: What is it that made him so good, and did you sense when you were playing for him and even against him that he would be as good as he ultimately turned out to be?
15: Well, he was a defensive back, and you know, when I played with him. And I never really thought anything of him one way or another that I did any of our other defensive backs that we had. Then he went into the coaching realm when he left professional football. There were job opportunities there for him. And one thing that I certainly admired was his football know-how. Well, one thing, he was a disciple of Weeb. Weeb Eubank came out of the Paul Brown system. And if you look at any of the coaches that came out of that Paul Brown system, Chuck Knoll and those folks, they were great coaches. And I would sit in some of these meetings in awe of Shula's know-how, offensively, defensively, special teams, and all of these things, how he had everything together. We had game plans second to none. We knew what we were doing when we went on that field. Wasn't any guesswork.
1: Exactly. Lenny, congratulations on the book. I'm looking forward to reading it. I urge other people to do it as well. Take care and come back with us again on Sports Byline.
15: I look forward to coming back with you again.
1: Hall of Famer Lenny Moore, the name of his book, All Things Being Equal, the autobiography of Lenny Moore. And when he talks about all things being equal, he's talking about it on a personal, a racial basis, and a competitive basis as well. Spent 12 seasons in the NFL, all of those with the Baltimore Colts. We continue with more of you and Sports Byline.
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0: I'm Mike Sempervivi with the Sports Byline Broadcasting Network 2-Minute Warning. Over the weekend, you may have heard me speak about two sports traditions of Memorial Day weekend, the Indy 500 and the Coke 600. So after a few days of that, I had no intentions of returning and talking about more auto racing, much less in a melancholy way. But that changed when two-time NASCAR Cup champion Kyle Busch passed away suddenly last week at the young age of 41. 2 weeks ago, I was in Dover, Delaware for NASCAR All-Star Weekend. During that Friday slate of activities, Busch took the pole and dominated the Craftsman Truck Series event, adding to several records, which include his 234th win in a NASCAR-sanctioned race. A few hours earlier, I was walking around outside and stopped at the Richard Childress Racing Merchandise Hauler and just stared at all the Kyle Busch stuff, so much, and so much of it was being worn by fans. There was a t-shirt that featured illustrations of both Kyle and his son's micro sprint cars with the words Battle of the Bushes on it. It celebrates Kyle racing his 12-year-old son Brexton on short tracks as he helped to get his son's passion for racing off the ground. And it really hit me at that moment that Kyle Busch really had once again proven the old adage true about drivers. No matter how big of a black hat you wear, if you stick around long enough, you'll become beloved. From a notable family of racers, Kyle Busch came into NASCAR in 2001 at the age of 16, invited by the legendary Jack Roush to pilot one of his trucks. Before he'd even graduated high school, he was making waves for his driving ability, control, and fearlessness. In an era of increasingly homogenized drivers, many of whom are afraid to speak their minds in fear of ruffling feathers, Busch was unapologetically honest, both with his in-car commentary during races as well as the way he would needle the media, using them to vent as well as whip up interest by poking at other drivers and, of course, the fans. Some took the bait while others hopped on board for the ride, and whether you loved him or hated him, Busch's M&M's paint scheme and merchandise while driving the number 18 Toyota for Joe Gibbs Racing became iconic. In tributes, everyone from those same media members and drivers to Joe Gibbs and car executives spoke about the Kyle Busch that fans didn't see. As irascible and acerbic as Busch could often act, especially early in his career, his passion and attention to detail made him an important cog in the Toyota Racing Development Program. Whether it be shepherding drivers through his race team or being involved with development and testing. And while telling stories about Busch's personality, passions, and personas, to a person, all of them mentioned how he truly had matured from a wild stallion into a grounded family man. And that was due to meeting his wife Samantha, who centered both him and inspired him. After suffering from infertility struggles themselves, the couple went public with their struggle and began the Samantha and Kyle Busch Bundle of Joy Foundation to bring awareness to the issue. Over the past 11 years, the foundation has advocated for in vitro fertilization and has helped many couples who have had to deal with the arduous, costly, and often heart-wrenching process, providing grants and support. And I haven't even mentioned his numbers, which some of you may have heard in the last few days. Two-time NASCAR Cup Series champion, a record 234 wins across NASCAR's three top divisions. The only driver with 60 wins in each series, including the most in trucks with 69 and O'Reilly with 102. His 63 Cup victories are ninth all-time. He was the youngest driver to ever win a pole position in Cup history, the first driver to ever sweep three races in a weekend, and the first driver in NASCAR history to win a race at every single active track. He also won a race a season for a record 19 consecutive years. Long story short, Kyle Busch was great on the track from day one, and he learned how to be a greater man off of it. He will be missed. I'm Mike Sempervivi with the Sports Byline Broadcasting Network 2-Minute Warning.
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2: And good to have you with us for this hour of America's sports talk show, Sports Byline. I'm Ron Barr. 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Also, if you happen to be listening on Sirius Satellite Radio, we're channel 122 there. And there's other places you can hear us, the 200 affiliated radio stations across the country. So not only Sports Byline, but our entire 24-hour a day of sports programming that I think you will find interesting and intriguing. John Carlos is somebody I think that most of you, if you think hard, and if you're probably in your 30s or 40s, certainly will remember, is somebody that has left his mark on sports. The former Olympian won the bronze medal at the 68 Olympic Games in Mexico. But I think what most people will remember, those that do remember those 68 Olympic Games, was first of all the problems that they had down in Mexico City, where there was a lot of rioting that was going on. There was a lot of world tension. And then, of course, the overriding thing that most people do remember, I'm sure, is John Carlos along with Tommy Smith, after they had competed in their event and they were receiving their bronze and gold medal, that they were up on the victory stand and they lowered their heads and raised their fist, clenched fist, and that was the way that they were going about showing the way they felt about race relations in America. Well, in 1969, John Carlos had his best year. He equaled the world 100-yard record at 9.1, and following his fine track career, he tried professional football, but that was curtailed by a knee injury, and he has been inducted into the USA Track and Field Hall of Fame. So in just a moment, we'll be talking with John Carlos. And then right after that, a great book is out by Dave Margolik. It's called Beyond Glory, Joe Louis versus Max Schmeling and a World on the Brink. Now, this book is about heavyweight fights between Joe Louis and Max Schmeling in 1936 and in 1938 as the world moved closer to war. These bouts really did symbolize the hopes, hatreds, and fears of many. And this is a fascinating subject and a well-written book. So John Carlos is standing by, and then David Margolik right after that as we continue on Sports Byline.
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2: This is America's Sports Talk Show, Sports Byline USA. Here's Ron Barr. John Carlos joins us on Sports Byline, the former Olympian, and one of the most vivid moments I have in my sports career happened in 1968, Mexico City, the Olympic Games. And, of course, many of you will remember those Olympics because John Carlos and Tommy Smith representing the United States. Tommy Smith won the 200-meter finals. John Carlos was third. And as they took the winner's stand, as the national anthem was being played, they lowered their heads and each raised a fist, making a very, very strong statement. And one of the professors at San Jose State, where they both went to, once said that these men had done a courageous thing to advance civil rights. John, it's been almost 40 years now since that particular moment. How vivid is it in your mind, and what memories do you have when you do reflect back on it?
14: Well, you know, it's a part of my life. It's a part of me. When I reflect back onto a vision I had as a kid. Reflect back onto exactly what took place on the victory stand, what the experience was after, in terms of, it was, let's say, like sunshine and hummingbirds to rain and chaos, storm and agony as a result of making that stand in 1968. But, you know, if you believe in what you're doing and you know in your heart that you're right, you're going to stick with your guns and weather the storm.
2: What I find interesting about it as well, John, is the fact that the 1968 Olympics in Mexico City were not without controversy aside from this, were they not? There were demonstrations in Mexico City. The military had to be called out, and there were a lot of problems during those Olympic Games.
14: Right, they had chaos going on in the streets. I don't know whether I should use the word chaos, but there were demonstrations in the streets amongst the students. Many young students lost their lives as a result of their demonstrations. I think it still had something to do with the games as well, you know, to clean the city out, so to speak, for the games to go on. However, the games went on, and, you know, Tommy Smith was concerned about those individuals as well as John Carlos and many of the people of color around the world. You know, many people thought it was about, you know, black. Yeah, it was about black in particular because we were black men. But we felt, you know, through our quest and our sport, we run across people of color throughout the world sacrificing and suffering as much as we do or worse now.
2: It wasn't so much about black men, I felt, as much as it was about general racism. Am I correct in that observation?
14: Right. That's right. That's absolutely right. Olympic Project for Human Rights.
2: And what was the issue that you and Tommy and others that talked about it on the Olympic team, the United States Olympic team, what were the issues for you?
14: Well, the issues for me was equality. And, you know, I didn't see equality, first of all, as a child, you know, to go to school and didn't see anything that related to John Collins relative to me in the classroom, relative to me in terms of literature that was written. Relative to me, just to have a mere picture of me, you know, where I can relate to. I didn't see any success relative to my race in the educational system. I questioned these things when I was a kid. You know, I even questioned it with my mom in terms of how come I don't see black people on TV. She told me that, you know, well, we're not the main characters. I said, Mom, I said, we walk down the street, we come out the restroom, we got to be walking in the world somewhere. You know, and she didn't know what to say. It'd be asking these questions at an early age. There was a lot of things that you have to consider. You know, education was a very sore spot in terms of people really trying to get into school that had something to offer to society, couldn't go. You know, at an early age, I learned what it was for, you know, a black man, but it would probably be any man, you know, when you lose your manhood because you can't be the father to your kids or you can't be the husband to your wife just based on the fact that you can't be a man because you can't get a job, you can't pay your bills. And then all of a sudden, drugs are dropped upon you, you know. Hey, hide here in your misery. Take it. Get away. Escape.
2: John, how did that manifest itself in sports? Because generally speaking, I think most people would look at sports today and say it's the great equalizer, that if you happen to be an athlete, you know, you're looked upon in a very favorable light. But what was sports and race like back when you were involved with athletics?
14: Well, no, track and field was, in its heyday at that particular time. It was every day, every week competition that took place that everybody in the United States and around the world was looking in on. So it was the top of the heap at that time in the sports world. But, you know, we had a lot of turbulence that was happening in society at the same time. You know, we was a cross-section between athletes and young men that, you know, tried and deal with the scale of justice. Give them a good show for their money and stand up for what you think is right.
2: Did the events of those times, most notably, of course, the assassination of Martin Luther King and the assassination of Mr. Kennedy, also figure into your awakenings and your activism in this area?
14: Well, there are certain lightning rods in life. You know, when certain things happen, it doesn't make sense to you. You know, you have to start reasoning to yourself. You know, these are lightning rods. What took place in Mexico City wasn't of my doing. It wasn't of Mr. Smith's doing. It was God's doing. You know, he just happened to choose us in life to do this deed. And we were just proud to be the ones he chose to do it.
2: Some people would wonder whether this was just an isolated situation. Can you talk a little bit about the discussion on the team amongst you and the other members? And why was it Tommy Smith and John Carlos that ultimately made this statement?
14: Well, you know, the last thing that was said, we broke up when we came to understanding that we wouldn't boycott the Olympic Games. The last thing that was said, that every man would do what he feels the right thing to do. And that was it. You know, many people felt that, you know, they needed to go to the Games because that's what they trained for all their lives. Other ones felt like they promised their mom they would win, or they promised the church or their community, you know, their country. And we didn't have the right to tell them that, you know, you just can't run. They chose to run, you know, fine. I chose to run merely because I felt like if I didn't run, someone would step in my place and run and win, but they wouldn't represent my feelings or emotions up there on the victory stand as I felt it should be. So I had to go. I was compelled to go.
2: Within the Olympic team, was there a lot of divisiveness over this discussion and this issue and how to manifest itself and show your feelings?
14: They had a, you know, like a slide rule, the way they was trying to funnel everything down to come off to the press. But it was like a gap there. You know, they didn't have nobody that could talk to them kids. They'd never been talking to them before. And all of a sudden, in a crisis situation, they're going to bring the heavyweights in to try and talk to the kids that was, you know, in the 60s. Think about what was going on around the world in the 60s. They're going to come in and talk to some young superstar, black men, young men feeling their oats too.
2: How did you and Tommy come upon the manner in which you were going to show your protest at the Olympics?
14: How did we come about?
2: Yeah, in other words, how did you decide to raise your fist and lower your heads? How did that become the manifestation?
14: Well, you know, a little of this and a little of that. We put together in terms of what we needed to do. We brought certain items together and put them together, and that's what we came out with.
2: John, did you ever expect, and I don't know whether you and Tommy had, I'm sure you did have a chance to talk about this, but did you ever believe that that simple lowering of the head and the raising of the fist and everything would have the powerful image that it had?
14: Yeah, you know, I just kind of thought based on the attitude and the response from it, they was going to make it like the Mona Lisa. That's exactly what they did.
2: And what was the reaction both from your coaches, from the U.S. Olympic Committee, and from your fellow teammates after that moment?
14: Well, you know, we had a lot of people on the team that were supporting what we did and were still asking for understanding as to what we did, too. And then we had some people that was on the other side of the road that just didn't even want to hear what we did. They just didn't like it. They walked away. And most of those people that walked away and didn't like it, they had the buttons that they could push. You know, they can pick up the phone and say, I have this done, I have that done, I'll do this or do that. You know, so we had to endure all of that. You know, we survived. God blessed us and took care of us.
2: The immediate aftermath of that, after you left the track, what was that moment? What were those minutes and hours like for you and Tommy?
14: It was hell. It was hell. You know, I mean, you could tell in terms of just the way the media was coming to you. In terms of what was to come as a result of what they were going to write about you. And the media was coming, you know, where they didn't particularly care what was going down either. But at the same time, they were baffled because they said they had never in a million years seen anything like that in their lifetime. I would never see it again, they said. So they gathered around. They wanted to hear where, what, why. But it was so much government involvement and manipulation involved to no one really ever really got the story, the real story. They got bits and pieces.
2: I want to hear that real story when we come back in just a moment, John. Jordan Carlos is with us, the former Olympian. He, along with Tommy Smith, made one of the strongest statements when it came to protesting racism in America back in 1968 at the Olympic Games in Mexico City. We will talk about that real story and also the costly aftermath for John Carlos because it cost him his wife. We'll talk about that and what lies ahead today for today's black athlete and just competition in general and the Olympic movement overall. We do that as we continue across the country and around the world. We've got you on America's Sports Talk Show.
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3: John Carlos has joined us on Sports Byline USA, the former Olympian. John, before the break, you were alluding to the real story that really has never come out over a period of time. Give us your perspective, and what is the real story?
4: What the real story is relative to what was taking place at that particular time. You have to take into account that the civil rights movement was in full swing. TV was advancing to a large degree. You sit back and you realize that while these things were taking place, track and field was at its highest level. Politically, socially, outside in the street, it was chaos. There was loss of hope. It was confusion. It was madness. And like it's almost like track and field was like a paradise situation. People can get away from their problems and come and watch us in track and field. Began to know us, and we began to know them. It was like chemistry began to come in. We enjoyed turning people on. Even at those games where we were, that's why they were such high-energy games, because the athletes on the field got off on the people in the stands, and the people in the stands was looking at, ooh, look at that, look at what he did. But when Bob Beamon had that jump, he knew what he was going to do to them people in terms of electrifying them when they saw what he did. Most people that was there in them stands, you know, a lot of them didn't even know the metric system. All they knew was a phenomenal jump.
3: Is it fair to say, John, that the Olympic Games in Mexico City was the culmination of the perfect storm because of what had been happening socially, and then, as you just pointed out, athletically, the excitement that was created by you and other black athletes?
4: Well, the perfect storm, you know, you might say that the Olympic Games was the wick to the bomb, you know. What happened in Mexico City rocked around the world. You have to remember, everything that's happened in the civil rights movement at that time was local here in the United States, and you might get a bit and a piece outside of the United States, but it didn't ever really have no weight going nowhere. When we did that thing on the victory stand, that rocked around planet Earth. Remember, TV had just opened up to the point where it was going everywhere.
3: And ABC was there, of course, to cover it. And when you usually, when an Olympian comes back with a gold medal or success in a sports event, they are certainly trumpeted and everything. What was it like for you and Tommy Smith when you came back to the United States after that?
4: Well, you know, as you say, what happened to Tommy Smith and John Collins is no different than what happened to so many athletes that come back with golds and many golds before Tommy Smith and John Collins. We never accomplished anything. But after Tommy Smith and John Collins, many athletes of color that won medals began to receive capital gain for their endeavors at the games. Okay? There wasn't no reward for many individuals before that.
3: Do you two feel like pioneers?
4: Oh, I just feel like a man, just trying to make his way in life. You know, that's for you to draw conclusions.
3: And I know you're teaching and you still coach. You once said, it cost me my wife. She took her life because she couldn't take all that was happening. That's a very high price to pay. As you reflect back on it, how did you be able to balance it in your life since you lost so much in one sense, John?
4: You balance it because you got your kids. You got to bring your kids up strong and make them go on and understand, you know, why their mama, you know, gave up her life. You know, that kind of thing.
3: What was it like for her and also for the family that it would take such a toll?
4: Well, you know, first of all, my wife was a proud woman. You know, she worked for a five-star general at one time when she got out of high school. You know, she was executive secretary for him. She left. She was the secretary for the East Texas State University mayor. She did well. And, you know, we always was individuals that was raised to take care of our family, take care of our bills. And, you know, when lack of money comes into a house because your day turns into, you know, stormy days overnight, you get sunshine and birds and trees blowing, and now you got storm and hurricane

0: everything coming at you at the same time, and a lack of money at the same time. So I'm being bombarded, and I don't have no shelter. I don't have no way I can run and hide. A lack of money brings contempt into a household. So when things start getting to that point, and then you just manhood, you know, whether you're a man or you know, you won't do this or you won't do that, you know, to the point where you go out and look for jobs so long until, hey, you know, they look at you and say, oh, your name, John Carlos. I know that name. Where does I know that name from? And then, oh, aren't you the Olympian? That's right. They say, oh, well, what you doing now, John? You know, and you know what's happening with that.
1: Yep.
0: So you're hearing this again and again. After a while, you know, you get burnt out to the point where you say, I don't even want to get out of bed no more.
1: Yeah, I know. It can take its toll. John, what is the legacy of that moment as far as what it's done for athletes and also for people, self-esteem, kids? What is the legacy of all that, you think?
0: Well, you know, the legacy is like the Twin Towers of the Empire State Building. See if you can go higher. See if you can do something better.
1: Do you also see, John, that there's a sense of appreciation of what you all did and what you had to go through and what you had to endure from people who disagreed with you? Is there an appreciation for that now?
0: I think there was an appreciation then.
1: Mm-hmm.
0: I think there was a fear and a non-understanding for a lot of people. But they appreciate what you did because obviously it got their attention. They only appreciate shit to get their attention. You understand? I appreciate this dude that pulled me. I tried to get a look at his face. Okay. What we did, we gave him some shock treatment.
1: Yes. One thing.
0: It brought people's conscience back to life. It resurrected people's spirit.
1: One thing I have heard from Joe Morgan, who's a good friend of mine, the Hall of Fame second baseman, said.
0: Right. I know Joe.
1: Yeah, Joe is a dear friend, and he and I have talked about these sort of issues over the years, and he said, it's so sad that today's athlete, and he's talking most notably about black athletes, baseball players, don't have an appreciation for what others before them have done, such as a Jackie Robinson and what they had to endure. And I'm just wondering, was it the same way for what you all had to endure? Do you think there is a sense of appreciation from black athletes, minority athletes, for what Tommy Smith and John Carlos did?
0: Well, I think young kids are aware of Tommy Smith and John Carlos, but you have to take into account that young kids are not of the mindset that was when we were kids. When we was kids, you know, there was Roy Campanella, there was Jackie Robinson. That was for me to study him. You know, it wasn't too far that he was gone then. You know, America was real small for us at that time. See, so we would see one another on a regular basis. I know Jackie Robinson. I know Roy Campanella. You know, I knew these guys in New York. See, but the bottom line is, now when you sit back and look at our era was wiped out. So these kids don't know nothing about go back and find out who you are, go back and find your history. If you ask most kids in a sport, sorry, man, you're a fantastic baller. You can run like the wind, or you can put that ball through the hoop. But the bottom line is say, all right, son, sit down here and give me the history of the sport that you're in.
1: They can't do that.
0: No, most of them can't do it. They don't know. Because they're not being taught that way, and their minds are not creative enough to go that way.
1: And the other thing, too, John, I think you know this as well as I do because you deal with kids all the time, is that they think of what have you done for me lately. I had Calvin Hill say to me, he said one of the sad things, Ron, is that when I talk to kids, they don't look at the hard work I had to put in to get where I have been in sports. He said they look at the car I drive, the jewelry that I have on.
0: Right.
1: Hey, exactly. And I suppose that's just, we're at a different time now, aren't we, John?
0: Well, you know, you should take back and look at it like this. Say, you know, like when you go to those places, maybe you don't have to have as much bling bling on. Okay, you could have it, but maybe that's not a place that you want to flash it at necessarily. Because every kid ain't going to be able to get it the way he's going to get it.
1: Is there something that when you flash back on this and think about it, that there is a moment that you'll never, ever forget that's an indelible in your mind?
0: Yeah, man. The thing I think about more is that vision that I had when I was a kid because God showed me that was going to happen to me. I was a little boy on that victory stand as a kid, and everything that happened there in that stadium happened to me when I was a kid.
1: So, in other words, you visualized that well before it ever happened.
0: God showed me that when I was 8 years old.
1: That is amazing.
0: Even when I was 8 years old. That's why if you look at that picture, you see Tommy Smith might have a little stress on him. And you look at me, man, and changing my mind, like my mind is gone, because then I'm relaxed, no sweat whatsoever, and I'm thinking about that vision.
1: You also said, and I think this is the most telling thing, because it shows the peacefulness that you have about what you did and how you've, you know, lived your life. You said, I have no regrets. And there's not a lot of people who have done something that has stood out, John, that really can say this. You have a real peacefulness about this, don't you?
0: Oh, yeah. Oh, yeah. You know why, man? Because it's a spiritual act. Like I tell you, man, God reached down in the sands of the world, picked up two grains of sand. One named Tommy Smith, one named John Collins. And he said, I don't put y'all out there and you stand in your character. I got you in my hands. And that's the way I see it.
1: Well, you certainly made a very strong point. It's one that has lived on for the years and the ages, and I was glad that I was there as a young sports reporter to be able to witness it and to watch it. And, John, thank you for sharing it. It's been fun for me to go back to that moment and truly understand the importance of it. John, take care. Come back and visit with us again on Sports Byline.
0: Yeah, and in the military guys out there, man, come home safe.
1: John Carlos, the former Olympian who won the bronze medal at the 68 Olympic Games. Of course, Tommy Smith won the gold medal in the 200 meter. We'll take a break, come back, continue with more of you and Sports Byline.
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11: This is America's sports talk show, Sports Byline USA. 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
1: A lot of books come across my desk, sports books, and one has come across my desk that I'm going to read from cover to cover. It's called Beyond Glory, Joe Louis versus Max Schmeling, and A World on the Brink. And the author of this book is David Margolik. And David, when I saw the title, it captured my interest. Now, I know there may be a lot of young people out there that might not be interested in this, but what was it about this subject, this time in the world that captured your interest?
12: Well, this is one of the epical moments in all of sports, really. It's a fight between a black man and a white man, an American and a German, on the eve of World War II and on the eve of the American Civil Rights Movement. So it was not only a great fight and a great matchup between two men, but it just involved so much more. And the whole world knew it, and the whole world was watching it for that reason. I think it was the largest radio audience in the history of the medium.
1: Is it fair to call this the perfect sports storm?
12: You know, I never heard that. I never thought about that, but I think that's the perfect way to call it. It's the perfect thing to call it because there were so many forces that converged that night at Yankee Stadium. I mean, as I say, it was a great sports story. It was a scientific fighter against a younger, tougher fighter. But it was also these two guys representing essentially two different views of the world right before the world was about to explode.
1: Let's talk about the time first before we talk about the two fighters. We're talking about 1936 and 1938 when these two fights took place between Joe Louis and Max Schmeling. Take us back to that time. Set the scene for these fights.
12: Well, the first fight in 1936 was really more of a sporting event than a political event, although the political fires had already been stoked. Joe Louis was a very young guy, but already considered to be the heir apparent to the heavyweight crown, had electrified boxing when he came along. Boxing had sort of been in the dumps with the retirements of Gene Tunney and Jack Dempsey. And then Louis came along and revived the sport to such a degree that any questions about whether or not a black man would gain the right to fight for the heavyweight title sort of went by the boards. Louis was just too popular and too electrifying to watch to stop. And he was considered to be invincible. He was the 10-1 favorite against Schmeling, who had been a former champion, but was considered to be over the hill and just one more step for Louis to surmount before he got the title fight against Jimmy Braddock, the champion, the hero of Cinderella Man, and the champion at the time. And Schmeling was a very scientific boxer, had detected a flaw in Louis's technique, and even though he was the 10-1 underdog, he beat him. And this is where the politics come in, because Louis was the standard bearer for blacks, not only in America, but all over the world. It was a time when blacks didn't have much to cheer about, and Louis was a great source of pride to them, and his loss was an absolute catastrophe in the black community. Schmeling, in the meantime, had sort of had an interesting and complicated relationship with the Nazis. He had never been a Nazi, but the Nazis had embraced him. The Nazis were very into boxing. Boxing was a good way to build soldiers. Hitler said that. And Hitler was a great fan of boxing. And for Germany to gain the heavyweight title would have been a great feather in its cap, and all the Nazis from Hitler on down were very much behind Schmeling as he tried to do it. One of the great myths that I tried to explode in this book is that the Nazis opposed the idea of fighting Joe Louis because they thought Louis would win. They thought Schmeling would win, and they knew in any case that in order for Schmeling to win the heavyweight crown, he had to fight Louis. And so there was really one way to the crown, and that was it. Anyway, to make a long story short, a story that's very long in the book, Schmeling upset Louis, the 10-1 favorite, rode back on the Hindenburg, met with Hitler, met with Goebbels, was met with tumultuous crowds all over Germany. Films of the fight were shown all over Germany by Hitler's personal decree, and that really set up the rematch years later.
1: This was really, in a sense, David, was it not a sports war before the world went to war?
12: I think that's right. It was really a kind of proxy war, Ron, before the real war broke out.
1: Yeah. Let's talk about that two-year period between 1936 and 1938. What happened to both the fighters during that period of time? Because obviously, Louis, who was heavily favored, as you said, 10-1, loses this fight. What was his life like after that? What did he have to live with as he prepared for the rematch?
12: Well, first he had to face a community that was absolutely crushed by his loss. And whose faith in him was shattered to some degree, then was looking for any kind of explanation to get Louis off the hook. They couldn't believe the fight was on the up and up. And I described the various conspiracy theories, some of which were very elaborate, that arose after the fight. Then he had to claw his way back. He had to really go back to square one. There were people who thought he was through, that they discovered he had a glass jaw. Jack Dempsey said he'll never win again. I mean, he'll never get over the beating that Schmeling gave him, and he was washed up. So he had to climb his way back. And meanwhile, as I said, Schmeling had a tumultuous welcome when he went back to Germany, and stood in line, of course, after having beat Lewis for the shot at the title against Braddock. And that's when politics comes into the question, because Schmeling was box office poison in America because of his affiliation with the Nazis, and as a representative of Nazi Germany, no one wanted to go see him. And not only that, but Lewis was a much more exciting boxer. And so Braddock, who pretty much felt that he had one title defense and he was probably going to lose, wanted to cash in. And he stood to make a lot more money fighting Lewis than he did Braddock, than he did Schmeling.
1: And when you think about Joe Lewis, what he had on the line with the rematch, because if he had lost that second fight, then, I mean, he would have been ostracized completely from America. But he comes out. He starts trash-talking, and he predicts that he's going to knock him out within two rounds. Now, was that just trying to fortify his own courage or lack thereof, or what was it?
12: Well, I think that, you know, I don't think it was that. I think that Lewis had been humbled by that first fight, and I think that when he said that he was going to win in two rounds or one, and he made both predictions, Lewis was an angry man that night, the night of the fight. And I think he knew that he had fire in his fists that night. And he knew that he was just going to go out and cream him, and he did. So I don't think that he was just trash-talking. I think he was fully convinced of it, and then his prediction was borne out. No one believed it. I mean, all kinds of people, there are all kinds of wonderful stories of people bending over and picking up their hats and coming back up and discovering the fight was over. No, you know, no one could have imagined that the fight would have been over in 124 seconds.
1: Well, obviously the bookies believed him.
12: Well, the bookies believed that he would win, but they never believed that he would win that quickly. It was an electrifying fight.
1: And Schmeling, of course, was kind of, he was sour about the outcome of this because he claimed, did he not, that Joe Lewis won this fight only because of low blows?
12: Well, that's right. It was a claim that he made only very briefly in the dressing room afterwards. Lewis had hit Schmeling in the kidneys with one ferocious punch midway through that first round and broke two of his vertebrae, and Schmeling claimed that it was a foul punch. And it was a foul punch in under the European rules, but not under the American rules. And Schmeling knew this. It had all been explained to him. So in the dressing room, Schmeling, who had made the claim before, of course, and won the title on the claim of a foul 8 years earlier, made the claim again, but he very quickly abandoned it.
1: I really think that Joe Lewis is probably one of the more interesting sports figures we've ever had in America. If you take a look at his background, if you take a look at the time that he was living, if you take a look at how important the sporting events he was involved in, and then you add to that that he really thought that his dad was dead when he was in an insane asylum, was he not?
12: Yeah, that's right. He was in an institution in Alabama. And everybody had thought he died, and in fact, he surfaced right after Lewis won the title. But I think that you're absolutely right, Ron, that Lewis is one of the most interesting athletes in American history,
1: mm-hmm.
12: and really an unsung hero of the civil rights movement. I mean, it's a source of enormous pride in the black community, really astonishing pride. I try to describe that in the book. I think there's never been an athlete in American history that generated the pride that Joe Lewis did in his community. You can't compare him to Jackie Robinson or Jack Johnson or Willie Mays or any of them. I think that Joe Lewis outdoes them all because of the era in which he came up. And I think there's never been another figure like him. And I think, really, he's been quite neglected by American history, in part because the far flashier and more loquacious Ali came along and sort of supplanted him in the public imagination, and it's a shame.
1: David, how was he viewed after that last fight in 1938? Because we're not very far away from the start of World War II by the Jewish community.
12: Well, this is another interesting question. One of the reasons why Lewis was a civil rights icon in my mind is that he was the first black athlete that millions of whites cheered on. They didn't cheer Jack Johnson, who was a threat to the white community, but Joe Louis very deliberately designed himself not to be, and that was his personality in any case, but his managers cultivated him to be acceptable to whites. But there was no community in white America that pulled for him to the degree that the Jews did. And that was because they saw him as the only person who was standing up to Hitler, or Hitler's proxy, Max Schmeling.
1: Schmeling wanted to have a third fight, didn't he?
12: Schmeling did want to have a third fight, and he came over trying to arrange one. But Louis didn't like Schmeling. There's this whole myth that they were really friends. Louis didn't like him, and he wanted nothing more to do with him after the second fight.
1: And I think the other thing is that while he claimed foul, all people had to do was take a look at the film, and they could see that Louis had beaten him fair and square.
12: I think that's right. And even the Nazis, after the second fight, pretty much dropped the charge. They didn't push it even in the Nazi papers. It was just a losing proposition.
1: I think you know as well as I do, David, that during that period of time, white people had several views about blacks, particularly blacks in sports. And I'm just wondering, with the victory in 1938, with the war right around the corner, what did that do to Joe Louis's legacy?
12: Well, I think that Joe Louis, his legacy was made that night.
1: I agree.
12: He was America's champion that night. And then he went and joined the service during the
1: yes.
12: war and fought a couple of times for Army and Navy relief. That was when Mayor Jimmy Walker said he laid a rose on Abraham Lincoln's grave, Louis had done. I think that, you know, the combination of winning that fight and serving in the war in the way that he did, I think there was really never, probably never a black athlete who was more admired in white America and who shaped white attitudes more. I think that a whole generation of whites grew up admiring Louis and therefore sort of reevaluating their attitudes towards the race. And in that sense, he really was a civil rights hero.
1: And David, correct me if you think I'm wrong about this, but I think that the real key to him being able to do that was that he kept himself above the politics of race and really set himself up as an example and let his fighting, in a sense, speak for itself, and that was the thing that made him the icon, almost in a sense, in race relations.
12: Yeah, I think that's right. And, of course, if you look back at him through the self-righteous eyes, it's easy to write him off as a collaborator, as a kind of Uncle Tom
1: mm-hmm.
12: figure. But he knew what the culture of and the climate of the times was, and he played it. He played it in the best way he possibly could have. He maximized the impact that he had.
1: What do you want people to take away from this book and this story?
12: Well, I guess I just want them to understand the colossal symbolic significance that a single sporting event can have. I also want them to appreciate the story, because the story is just, to me, the most exciting thing in sports, and everybody knows how it all comes out. But even when I go back and pick up the book and leaf through it, I get excited all over again because the buildup was absolutely amazing. And not only the country, but the entire world stopped to hear this fight. So it's just a damn good story.
1: We got about 45 seconds left, but is there anything that epitomizes both of these fighters in your mind?
12: Well, I think that I found that the more that I learned about Joe Louis, the more I admired him. The more I learned about Schmeling, the more ambiguous a character he became. And I think that history has sort of reduced him. He moved from a stereotypically villainous Nazi that he never was to a righteous man that he never was. And now I've tried to right the balance and put him somewhere in between the two.
1: What is interesting is they both needed each other to make the story, in my mind.
12: I think that's right. They'll always be linked together in the popular imagination.
1: It is a wonderful book. Congratulations on it and the way it came out. And it's a great story, and I'm glad somebody finally told it as well as you did. David, thank you very much.
12: Ron, it's my pleasure. Thank you.
1: The name of this book is Beyond Glory, Joe Louis vs. Max Schmeling and A World on the Brink. David Margolik is the author of this book. And again, this is about the two fights between Joe Louis and Max Schmeling that took place in 1936 and 1938. We continue across the country and around the world with you on Sports Byline.
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1: Olympian John Carlos and author David Margolik with us this hour on Sports Byline, and it's nice to finally get the inside story on what came down in their demonstration, John Carlos along with Tommy Smith in the 1968 Olympic Games in Mexico. And then David Margolik's book is, if you'd like to check it out, Beyond Glory, Joe Louis versus Max Schmeling in A World on the Brink, and it talks about their two heavyweight championship fights, one in 1936 and then the other one in 1938. And, of course, that was just a couple of years before the world went to war in 1940. 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I'm Ron Barr. 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

0: I'm Mike Sempervivi for the Sports Byline Broadcasting Network 2-Minute Warning. Over the weekend, you may have heard me speak about two sports traditions of Memorial Day weekend, the Indy 500 and the Coke 600. So after a few days of that, I had no intentions of returning and talking about more auto racing, much less in a melancholy way. But that changed when two-time NASCAR Cup champion Kyle Busch passed away suddenly last week at the young age of 41. 2 weeks ago, I was in Dover, Delaware for NASCAR All-Star Weekend. During that Friday slate of activities, Busch took the pole and dominated the Craftsman Truck Series event, adding to several records, which include his 234th win in a NASCAR-sanctioned race. A few hours earlier, I was walking around outside and stopped at the Richard Childress Racing merchandise hauler and just stared at all the Kyle Busch stuff, so much, and so much of it was being worn by fans. There was a t-shirt that featured illustrations of both Kyle and his son's micro sprint cars with the words Battle of the Bushes on it. It celebrates Kyle racing his 12-year-old son Brexton on short tracks as he helped to get his son's passion for racing off the ground. And it really hit me at that moment that Kyle Busch really had once again proven the old adage true about drivers. No matter how big of a black hat you wear, if you stick around long enough, you'll become beloved. From a notable family of racers, Kyle Busch came into NASCAR in 2001 at the age of 16, invited by the legendary Jack Roush to pilot one of his trucks. Before he'd even graduated high school, he was making waves for his driving ability, control, and fearlessness. In an era of increasingly homogenized drivers, many of whom are afraid to speak their minds in fear of ruffling feathers, Busch was unapologetically honest, both with his in-car commentary during races as well as the way he would needle the media, using them to vent as well as whip up interest by poking at other drivers and, of course, the fans. Some took the bait while others hopped on board for the ride, and whether you loved him or hated him, Busch's M&M's paint scheme and merchandise while driving the number 18 Toyota for Joe Gibbs Racing became iconic. In tributes, everyone from those same media members and drivers to Joe Gibbs and car executives spoke about the Kyle Busch that fans didn't see. As irascible and acerbic as Busch could often act, especially early in his career, his passion and attention to detail made him an important cog in the Toyota Racing Development Program. Whether it be shepherding drivers through his race team or being involved with development and testing. And while telling stories about Busch's personality, passions, and personas, to a person, all of them mentioned how he truly had matured from a wild stallion into a grounded family man. And that was due to meeting his wife Samantha, who centered both him and inspired him. After suffering from infertility struggles themselves, the couple went public with their struggle and began the Samantha and Kyle Busch Bundle of Joy Foundation to bring awareness to the issue. Over the past 11 years, the foundation has advocated for in vitro fertilization and has helped many couples who have had to deal with the arduous, costly, and often heart-wrenching process, providing grants and support. And I haven't even mentioned his numbers, which some of you may have heard in the last few days. Two-time NASCAR Cup Series champion, a record 234 wins across NASCAR's three top divisions, the only driver with 60 wins in each series, including the most in trucks with 69, and O'Reilly with 102. His 63 Cup victories are ninth all-time. He was the youngest driver to ever win a pole position in Cup history, the first driver to ever sweep three races in a weekend, and the first driver in NASCAR history to win a race at every single active track. He also won a race a season for a record 19 consecutive years. Long story short, Kyle Busch was great on the track from day one, and he learned how to be a greater man off of it. He will be missed. I'm Mike Sempervivi with the Sports Byline Broadcasting Network 2-Minute Warning.
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1: Rick Tittle knows his sports.
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4: Oh my gosh, he's so fine. Rick Tittle brings home the bacon, fries it up in a pan, and then he eats it.
5: Ricky T in the hizzle for shizzle, biznatch.

0: Hey, what is going on? Hi, I'm Rick. How are you? 1-800-878-PLAY. 1-800-878-7529. That's the one. Get in and get heard. I was trying to look for an update on the Democratic Republic of Congo. I guess they are doing their 21-day bubble quarantine. Remember, we get the name quarantine from the Black Plague, which means 40 days of, so that the core is in there, 40 days. That's how long they would want you to wait on the ship before they would let you in. But as I said, I would like to finally start getting some soccer played. Now, earlier in the show, I had Nicolas Bergantin from Brazil, and he was talking about how he loves Sao Paulo. And I talked about some of the big clubs like Corinthians and Fluminense and Palmeiras and Botafogo, Grêmio. My team, and I've never been to Brazil, but I always like Vasco da Gama, which is also a Sao Paulo team. But they are, a Rio de Janeiro team. They're in Rio. But a lot of teams have different nicknames, like Sunderland, the Black Cats, the Rokermans, the Macams. There's a lot of different things. But Vasco da Gama, the Gigante de Colina, the Giants of the Hill, the Camisas Negras, the Black Shirts, the Cruz Maltino, the Maltese Cross, O Legitimo Clube do Povo, the True People's Club, the Vascianos, Cruz Maltinos. But the thing is, their logo is a shield, and it's got a ship on it with the Maltese cross in red. And it's just a badass. Now, some people probably think Vasco da Gama as a conquistador, so that could be problems. But I just love that crest with the ship on it. I can't tell you anything about the club. I don't follow the Brazilian league, that the Campeonato Brasileiro Serie A. But anyway, I like Vasco da Gama's crest. Come on back!
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4: My fellow Americans, let the message ring out that from this day forward, when you buy American, you buy the best. Handcrafted, something premium, something pure. For this is the very essence of what our servicemen and women gave their lives to protect, and by God, we shall not allow their sacrifice to be forgotten. It's time to show the world just how great American can be. And we will not wait for tomorrow to come. We will stand here, this moment.

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2: All right, thank you for that, and welcome back to the show. Rick Tittle with you coast to coast and around the world on the American Forces Radio Network. We're now joined by the Hall of Famer, John Smoltz, who had an amazing baseball career and also an amazing broadcasting career, which is still going on. But he's here to talk about his participation up at Edgewood here in South Lake Tahoe, part of the American Century Championship, a tournament which has raised over $8 million for charity, and it will be airing on Peacock and NBC July 10th through the 12th. John, welcome back to the show. And for you, I mean, I interview a lot of these guys who are in it, and it's great just for the camaraderie, and I'm sure you like that, but you're actually good. So how much do you get your game face on for this?
1: Yeah, I've actually been changing my approach. I get too excited. I want to win so bad. I love the event. I love the course. I love everything about it. I get there. It's the perfect week. It's the perfect place, and I find myself so mad after the first round. So I've got to make adjustments to change. I always rally, but I rally too late, and then it gets me in a place where I can't win, and I finish in the top five or second. So all that being said, it's still a favorite. It's still a must. It's an honor to get invited. And, yeah, I want to win. Just turned 59 years old, so I'm running out of a little bit of a time crunch of opportunity, and I got to make the most of it.
2: I'm 60. Man, you're making me feel bad. But, yeah, I hear you, John. Now, as a member of the media, they let us golf it before you guys. And I'm not very good, but near the end there, 17 and 18th, right on the shore, and one of them, I think the 17th's a par three, and you got all those fans and the boats, and they're throwing footballs at you and everything. And I know you're being serious, but I mean, you got to look around and be like, wow, this is an amazing atmosphere, even if you were no good, right?
1: Yeah, it definitely takes getting used to, because you're not used to seeing that on a golf course yet, not to mention, you know, with the competition and what's at stake. Now, for half the field, it probably doesn't matter, and they get to enjoy it. They just hit a shot and hope for the best. But for the top 10 players, you got to get locked in and hit a good shot, because you'll get embarrassed. So, for the most part, I've loved that part of it. The one hole that has not set well for me, and for whatever reason doesn't set my eyes up well, is number 18, and I got to figure out a way to kind of conquer 18, because that's the hole that could determine everything.
2: I remember, guys our age, the first baseball player who ended up being really good was the Pirates, Rick Rodin. And then, you know, you think about guys in your group with the Mulders, whatever. But now you got Curry, you got Pavelski, you got Fish, like all these great golfers from these different disciplines. I remember standing in the tee box last year, and there's Austin Reeves of the Lakers and Baker Mayfield, the Heisman winner, and they're teeing off just 300 yards, beautiful, right down the middle. This isn't like everybody's Barkley. I mean, everybody is pretty damn good now, I think, John.
1: Celebrity golf has gotten so much better over the last 5 years. The athletes that want to get their game to the next level and put in the time, they see where they need to improve. Everybody who watches professional golf thinks they can emulate some form, some fashion. They don't understand how hard it is. And to get to that level means you've missed a lot of time practicing. And so I like to play. I don't like to practice. I'd rather play than practice. And I'm just a golf junkie. So when it comes to tournaments and it comes to leaderboards, I want to be on it. I want to win. And I'm learning how to have a better time at it than being so disappointed in my round or particular shot.
2: I've always been very impressed by guys who were long-time very good starters and then turned into excellent closers. Obviously, the first one I think of is out here in Oakland with Eckersley, but just the mindset, because I remember covering the A's with like Zito or even later Brandon McCarthy, the most affable guys, but on the days they start, you know, don't talk to me. I'm like, okay. You know, getting prepared. And then the closer mentality, you can sit out there for 4 hours, and then it's like, all right, get greased up, you're coming in. And you have to have a very short memory if you blew it the night before. What about those two different mindsets?
1: It's night and day. It's not like throwing right-handed and throwing left-handed, but it's pretty close to that kind of difference. You got a routine that's totally different for a starter. Some guys, as you mentioned, you can't talk to them. I was one of those guys. Talk to me, play cards, kill time. I'm only going to get ready when the time is ready to get ready for pitching. I've already done my pre-work. I've already done the, you know, video watching and all the things. But as a closer, you just got to be flying by the seat of your pants. You got to be ready every potential night. You have no real structure. It's totally different, and your mind has to be completely blank. And you got to be on go every single time. So I don't think people realize how difficult it is to do both. I certainly realized I had to learn on the job, but I had 14 years of starting before I went to the role of closers. And you know what? Ultimately learned on the job and was given the opportunity to be in a lot of games and be successful. But I'll just say this. I had 29 consecutive saves, and I only blew three or four saves in the entire year that I got 55 saves. I only got interviewed four times. So that's the other side of it. You only get interviewed when you mess up. You don't get interviewed when you're successful.
2: Wow.
1: So it's too much credit, too much blame, and you realize how much work the starter had done, that in one quick section of an inning, you could undo that. And there's no worse feeling in the world for me than blowing a save. I'd rather lose a game as a starter than blow a save as a closer.
2: And then how about the dumb rule where you can come in and blow a save and end up with the win? I mean, there's you can undo eight innings of great work, and then they rally for you in the bottom of the ninth. All right, well, you know, one more thing I wanted to ask you, John, because, you know, every team has a trade that they regret, and we all know what the Tigers trade was. I just wonder for you, as a kid from Michigan, and you commit to Michigan State, and then you're, you know, a mid-round, what are you, 22nd round pick of the Tigers. I think, now you tell me, if it was any other team, you would have just gone and pitched for Sparty. But was it because it was the Tigers, it was just too good to pass up?
1: Yeah, that end, we negotiated for 6.5 weeks to get a first-round money.
2: Wow.
1: That was really the uniqueness behind it. I had such a great summer. I got drafted so late. I was frustrated by that. And I kind of put in the work, and I guess a little bit of a I'll show you. And, you know, at the buzzer, first day of school was Monday at Michigan State, and Sunday night was the last opportunity to sign a professional contract. I did. My life changed dramatically, and the rest is history. But I was that close to going to my first class at Michigan State and enrolling, and I'd already done all the work and dorms and classes. So it was a topsy-turvy kind of crazy off summer that negotiated a contract while I was playing baseball. And, yeah, I signed it. I believe at 9 p.m. Sunday night.
2: Wow, that's a great story. Last question for you, John. In today's pitching with, you know, there's no shifts, you can only throw over twice or disengage, there's a pitch clock, there's a three-batter minimum. Do you think all those things would have just passed by, you wouldn't have cared, or do you think any of those things would have bugged the hell out of you?
1: No, we're talking about a totally different reward system that players are under. That's why the game has shifted so dramatically in the lack of action category. Not only to mention the philosophy of pitching and the philosophy of hitting, trying to counteract that has created some flaws and loopholes so that baseball had to make some changes. And the game got too slow, it got boring, got dull, and the changes have been very good. So I would have adapted to any changes as long as it meant, you know, I was still throwing from 60 feet, 6 inches. Which there for a while they were talking about moving the mound back because the velocity was so incredibly high. When it comes to the nuances in the field for the game, you know, we were under a different reward system. Base stealing was prevalent. Two-strike hitting was an honor. There was no swing from the heels and no adjustment made because that's what you're being allowed to do. And so, you know, pitching deep into the game was the game. It was what you were supposed to do. And now it's all changed. So from that, every sport has gone through rule changes to kind of turn the pendulum back to where they didn't like it going. And this has been a slow, slow turning of the Titanic, if you will. And there's more to be done with the pitching aspect of it. Otherwise, what we're doing and how we're doing is so crazy, asking these pitchers to chase something that has a dead end and an injury just waiting to happen. That, to me, is where I draw the line of analytics involvement in pitching has been horrible. And even though the outcome of what they want has been better, and it's what they're looking for, the average career of a baseball pitcher has gone dramatically down, and that reward system has not been great for pitching.
2: Wow, that is some poignant stuff from John Smoltz, the first ballot Hall of Famer. Make sure to check him out at the American Sensory Championship. It'll be on Peacock and NBC July 10th through the 12th, or come up to the gallery. I'll be up there. Remember, this tournament has raised over $8 million for charity over the years. John, we'll see you up there. Best of luck. I hope you win it.
1: Thanks a lot, guys. Thanks for having me.
2: All right. I'm Rick Tittle. Let's take a quick break. We will come on back on Sports Byline.

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1: Keeping it real, girl. What you got? Come on in and get heard. 1-800-878-PLAY. 1-800-878-7529. Come on in and let's get heard. Coming up in the next segment, filmmaker Bill Kong. If he was king, what would you call him? King Bill? King William? I'd call him King Kong. All right. Well, the MLB offseason is not right now. That's a good way to introduce this segment. But the dread of it is the fact that the CBA is going to expire December 1st, of course. World Series is over in October, sometimes November 1st. I remember the Giants won it on Halloween night, or trick-or-treaters, when Lincecum won at Texas. Was that 2010? But there was a report today that the discussions will be starting because the owners are expected to submit a proposal because the union last night put in a proposal. Now, there are bargaining chips, and we all know what the owners want, and they've wanted it for decades, and that's a salary cap, which they finally got in the NFL, and they finally got in the NBA, and they finally got it in the NHL. Remember, the NHL said, we'll never agree to it. Right. Now, of course, in the NBA, they have things like they call aprons. I love lawyer talk. You know, like our business talk now. It's there's no problems, there are opportunities. We have an opportunity now. The one I think I hate the most is not the ones like onboarding and all these other stupid things. Circle back. Let's table that. All these stupid terms. The one is probably, I'm going to go open kimono on this. When I first heard that, I'm like, open kimono. This is how biz. And then if there's something that can't be explained that's very unjust and you're screwing somebody and people are getting hurt and are losing their jobs, you say, well, that's how business is done. Right. So let's go over some of the highlights of the union proposal. The first one significantly increases the minimum salary. And that is to go up to $1.5 million beginning next year. And right now it is below a million. A new tax called competitive integrity tax will apply to clubs that fail to meet minimum payroll benchmarks. John Fisher listens to the show. He just drove off the road. Be careful. You have your seatbelt on. Expansion of salary arbitration eligibility. So as it works right now, you are under control for 6 years.

And the first 2 years don't count because you're a kid, theoretically. And you don't even have to be on the 40-man. And then once you're on the 40-man, then 6 years, the first three at minimum wage, and then your first ARB year in your fourth year, unless you are a Super 2 and you put in enough time going back to non-rookie appearances and call-ups. There's different ways of being a Super 2, but anyway, they would like to expand that. Doesn't say how. Also, another item, enhanced compensation and contract guarantees for players in salary arbitration. So the way arbitration works, if you don't know, the player submits a number, the team submits a number, and then an arbitrator picks one. And it used to be for decades that the team basically always won. And it was the kind of thing where Reggie Jackson told the story with Charles Finley, the pitcher who got attacked by his girlfriend with a high heel. What was her name? Talia, whatever. Tasman. She was an actress and she poked him with her high heel. I hit 48 home runs. Why didn't you hit 50? And you can come away with some bad blood because all the team is doing is talk about how much you suck. That's all it is, how much you suck. Tawny Catane, thank you. I said Twyla, Talia. Yeah, Tawny Catane. They were driving, and she took off her stiletto and started stabbing him with it. That was Chuck Finley, the Angels pitcher. Also, increased benefits for lower revenue clubs who lose players to free agency. So maybe an extra pick or something. Qualified free agency for players with five or more years or service who have reached the age of 30. So those would be guys like Stephen Vogt who get called up late and still have those 6 years. They're saying, no. If you're over 30, it's 5 years, then you can be a free agent. A luxury tax threshold increases and removal of non-monetary policies. Well, I understand the first part. I don't know what the non-monetary policy is. Expanded draft lottery to further de-incentivize tanking. I don't think teams really tank, do they? In baseball, they just don't give a damn. there have been drafts where there's Ken Griffey Jr. or A-Rod, or remember J.D. Drew, who will get him. Increased revenue sharing that initially guarantees every small market club a minimum of $240 million in revenue every season. Wow. John Fisher likes that. You mean I don't have to win a game? I can go 2-160 and make $240 million? Two more here. Penalties for clubs that neglect to spend revenue sharing payments on team payroll. Now he really drove off the road. Because John Fisher has never taken the revenue money and spent it on the team. He went out and bought a new boat, or he bought a lifetime supply of gum, or he bought an island. Who knows what he does on it? He bought an island, or maybe he just put $5 million on 28 black and did roulette. So he hates that one. Finally, the union asks draft picks and other benefits for low revenue clubs active in free agency and other signings. So that would be a weird type of thing where if you are a low-revenue team and you're trying to win, maybe that would incentivize you to try to win. So this is what you do is you absolutely inundate you carpet bomb them with all these things. And then as you start pulling back, I mean, doubling the minimum salary at $750,000 right now. I do like the competitive integrity tax. But, this is from Gen Kaplan, a spokesman for MLB. We understand the union's proposals are designed to benefit players. Unfortunately, they do not address and, in fact, exacerbate the competitive balance problems our fans are telling us we must address.
The union's proposal would reduce the amount transferred to low-revenue clubs, weaken the competitive balance tax, and lead to even more payroll disparity than exists today. For example, under the union's proposal, the Dodgers would pay less luxury tax, giving them an extra $70 million to spend on players. And I'm sure the union is saying, no, it doesn't. Come on back.

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4: 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Maybe I could be a food critic. These muffins taste bad. Or an art critic. That painting is bad.

0: I'm so disgusted by Rick Tittle that I find him very intoxicating.
1: Thank you for that, and welcome back to the show. Rick Tittle with you coast to coast and around the world on the American Forces Radio Network. It's our pleasure to welcome to the show filmmaker Bill Kong. He is a producer of a brand new, really cool action film called The Furious, which will be opening on June 12th. Bill, welcome to the show. And first of all, are you in this? Do you insert yourself like Hitchcock or M. Night?
2: Well, great to be on your show. Thank you. You know, can you repeat the question again?
1: Are you in the movie as well? Are you an actor in the movie?
2: unfortunately, no. They won't take me. You know, I wish they wouldn't take me. You know, I think it will ruin the show. You know, I just want to. They told me to stay in the back. You know, so I'm afraid I'm not in the show at all. You know, they may want me to play a bad guy, but I refuse to do that. You know, so.
1: Gotcha. All right, so take us through the plot. The daughter of Wong Wei is kidnapped by a criminal network, and the police don't seem to be helping.
2: Yes, it's a kind of a kind of simple beginning of the film is because the film is about this guy who had a strange, I would say it's a mystery past, because he has a bullet in his head, you know, which stopped him from speaking, you know, but we don't tell the story how he came about doing that, you know, but he has to look after his daughter, which is visiting him in this strange place, you know, which is always in Southeast Asia. And in the middle, you know, where this place is in Southeast Asia is kind of dangerous, you know, a lot of crime, you know, a lot of bad things happen to good people, you know, and before you know what is happening, the daughter is being kidnapped and being by a ring of bad people who steal children, who kidnap children off the street and sell them to even the worst people to manipulate them, you know, to make money and things like that. So, and then they snap the daughter right from the in the open street, and then the story begins when this father have to chase down who kidnapped her daughter, and then from places to places, and then he ran into this reporter who is also happening to be, you know, with his wife investigating similar kind in this part of the world, and then his girlfriend so happened is also being captured because she's a journalist, and trying to disclose the story, and she was because she was held, and I think that they killed her, or I think or we think that she's being and the husband doesn't know that. So these two men met up, and so down in this city, they try to save their loved ones. So the whole story now, then the audience will follow how these two guys doing their best, you know, getting out in and out of death threat to save their loved ones. And then from then on, it's nonstop action, you know, until the end. So the story is kind of emotional because I think that you see people getting hurt, and then you yourself, the audience yourself, you feel pain because the action, the punches, they will make you painful too. They will make the audience kind of painful. You feel the pain when they beat up the bad guy, you know. And then of course you feel very good when they really able to kill or get rid of the bad guy. You feel good about it, even though the film may be a little bit violent, but it's a feel good violent, you know. So so I hope, you know, you can hear me, you know, and really give us a chance and take a look at it.
1: Very good. Now, you know, with any movie that's in a certain genre, like a zombie movie, like, well, what's different? What's compelling? You know, and so you say, well, a martial arts movie. What is different about this one? What is so compelling about this one?
2: Well, what is compelling about this is, I think Jet Li saw the movie and said he never seen anything like this. Coming from the mouth of Jet Li, who have done so many action movie in the world, he said he never seen anything like that. I think what the director Kenji have done is the way that he has planned, he has choreographed the fight, he rehearsed and played out. I think it will blow your mind off. It is just sort of an extreme kung fu movie. I think we have set out to do something which is which will we will sort of will everybody expect something, but so far we've been able to successfully outsmart people expectation. I think so. Be prepared to see something exceptional, or out of the world, or people have used the word. I read many people who have seen the film using the word insane.
1: Well, I like looking at the cast because, we see the name Joe Taslim, but amazing names like Sahajak, Boon
2: Yes.
1: Thanakit, Mana Sanun, Fanler Duong Sakul, and Weenai Weang Yangkung. These are some tremendous names here.
2: The you probably know the this Thailand Thai cast and Indonesian cast. They're the best there. They're the best there. I know that they appear in many films that people have watched because the studio have shot many films in Thailand and they have often play in big movies, and we were very fortunate to be able to work with them too.
1: Are you working on The Furious Part 2?
2: Not yet. We're waiting for see. Nobody have told us or given us any incentive to do something like that yet. We're waiting for June 12th to see whether Lion Gate will give us an incentive.
1: Yes, it is available from Lionsgate, hashtag The Furious. It's called The Furious, and it will be opening on June 12th. And we have been speaking to producer Bill Kong. Bill, great stuff. Thanks for coming on.
2: Thank
1: And
2: you.
1: all right, thank you. All right, very good. The Furious. Not the Fast and the Furious, just The Furious. When I was talking with John Smoltz, I had seen earlier that he is related as a distant cousin to Charlie Gerringer. And Charlie Gerringer is one of the all-time greats. He is a Hall of Famer. And in the break, I was looking up a little more Charlie Gerringer because I remember hearing the story about he was this little high school kid from Michigan, and the Tigers signed him, and his first game ever, he went 0 for 4 with two terrible errors that cost him the game, and the newspapers were like, yeah, that poor kid. But Ty Cobb, all we hear about Ty Cobb is what a racist POS he is. But Ty Cobb took him under his wing. He said, "You're going to use my bats." And Gerringer was like, "These bats are too skinny." He's like, "No, you're going to use my bats." He said that Charlie said his dad died when he was young, and Ty Cobb was like a father to him. See, Ty Cobb wasn't all bad, I guess. But anyway, I looked him up, and during the war years, even though he was old by then, he was in his late 30s, the Navy took him, and they sent him to the pre-flight school. The pre-flight school was at St. Mary's College. Gerald R. Ford from Michigan, who Charlie Gerringer also was supposed to go to Michigan. But they were there at St. Mary's College, and while he was at St. Mary's College at the Navy pre-flight school, now remember, they weren't in school, they just had it on the campus, that he was the head baseball and soccer coach for the pre-flight school. Now, St. Mary's has this big, beautiful, amazing Olympic pool now, and a rock climbing wall, and a gym, and all these rich kids lay out there. Weren't you one, Rick? Well, he did go to school there. But there was this literally Home Depot cinder block pool next to the old Madigan gym. It looked like I built it, but they kept saying the Navy built this in World War II. And so after practice sometimes during triple days, it was hotter than hell. And even with my helmet on, I would just jump into the pool. I couldn't wait. I didn't want to like get naked in the shower. I just want to jump in the pool and then get out and throw all my stuff in the wash. Because it was an NCAA school, I had like three of everything, so I could put it in a wash bag and just put it in. But and then I read that Charlie Gerringer, when he got married in Santa Clara, you know, where my dad went to college. So anyway, if I had time, John Smoltz gave me some great stuff, by the way, about literally on his way to his first class at Michigan State. That was a great story. And then just talking about pitchers, basically what he was saying, and if I'm going to paraphrase what he said, if I may be so bold, is that these guys are just told to come in, throw 101, and every hitter is just trying to hit a home run. I mean, it sounds like I'm in charge of baseball now. How do I get this guy out? Throw 101. What do I do at the plate? Hit a home run. But Charlie Gerringer is top 50 in the sporting news. He's number 46 all-time, all-century team as well. And he also got the Bob Feller Award, too, which was one of the 37 Hall of Famers who were in the Navy in World War II. Think about that. 37 guys in the Baseball Hall of Fame were in the Navy in World War II. And that's not even talking about Hank Bauer and the Marines and the guys who were in the Army as well. But that's a pretty cool connection. Michigan, Tigers. Imagine getting drafted by your hometown team and then they trade you for Doyle Alexander. And by the way, down the stretch as a rental, Doyle Alexander was great. But then he retired, and then the Braves got John Smoltz for the next 15 years, whatever, before he moved on. I'm not going to call him Smoltzy, or he used to be called Marmaduke because of his face. He looked like the dog. I don't think he probably likes Marmaduke as a nickname. All righty then, let's take a break and come on back.

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4: What you gonna do with all that junk? 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
5: 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My hump! My lovely lady hump!
6: I don't even know what that means.
4: No one knows what it means. 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
6: No, it's not. 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

0: Rick Tittle's got a black belt in keeping it real.
1: All right, thanks for that, and welcome back to the show. 1-800-878-PLAY. I sometimes wonder when guys are named captains of teams, like what that means. In my own experience, I was a captain of several teams in high school. I was a captain of my lacrosse team in college, and I basically just took it as, I'm the one that'll talk to the ref. Let's get going. Let's do the pregame speech on three, whatever. Telling guys to shut the breaking up fights in the locker room, whatever it was, right? Because you kind of feel like, ooh, I'm the captain. I was elected by my teammates. Well, in pro sports, it's something, you know, it's very rare. It happens in hockey. The Sharks didn't even have a captain. They just had four alternates last year. Which was weird. Just make Mac the captain next year, please. He is of Canada now. But, you know, in baseball, we don't really have it. In football, we just have guys come out for the coin toss. We send like four, five, six captains, nine captains. But in soccer, it's a big honor. And still some people are like, whatever. But I bring it up because when I first became a Tottenham fan, Gary Mabbott was the captain, and he used to call Mab the Jab because he had diabetes and he needed a shot of insulin at halftime. But he stayed with the club as an ambassador. And I read last night that he checks in on elderly fans with regular phone calls on their birthdays. To get a call from the legend, Gary Mabbott, the former Tottenham captain, just to say, you doing all right? How's it going? And it says in the last 6 years, he's made 20,000 calls to elderly and shut-in Tottenham fans just to wish them a happy birthday. And he's not going to be canonized. He's not, obviously. But I think that's amazing. You talk about a captain for life. So well done, Mabsy. Let's take a quick break. We'll have another hour on the other side. So come on back.

0: I'm Mike Sempervivi with the Sports Byline Broadcasting Network 2-Minute Warning. Over the weekend, you may have heard me speak about two sports traditions of Memorial Day weekend, the Indy 500 and the Coke 600. So after a few days of that, I had no intentions of returning and talking about more auto racing, much less in a melancholy way. But that changed when two-time NASCAR Cup champion Kyle Busch passed away suddenly last week at the young age of 41. 2 weeks ago, I was in Dover, Delaware for NASCAR All-Star Weekend. During that Friday slate of activities, Busch took the pole and dominated the Craftsman Truck Series event, adding to several records, which include his 234th win in a NASCAR-sanctioned race. A few hours earlier, I was walking around outside and stopped at the Richard Childress Racing merchandise hauler and just stared at all the Kyle Busch stuff, so much, and so much of it was being worn by fans. There was a t-shirt that featured illustrations of both Kyle and his son's micro sprint cars with the words Battle of the Bushes on it. It celebrates Kyle racing his 12-year-old son Brexton on short tracks as he helped to get his son's passion for racing off the ground. And it really hit me at that moment that Kyle Busch really had once again proven the old adage true about drivers. No matter how big of a black hat you wear, if you stick around long enough, you'll become beloved. From a notable family of racers, Kyle Busch came into NASCAR in 2001 at the age of 16, invited by the legendary Jack Roush to pilot one of his trucks. Before he'd even graduated high school, he was making waves for his driving ability, control, and fearlessness. In an era of increasingly homogenized drivers, many of whom are afraid to speak their minds in fear of ruffling feathers, Busch was unapologetically honest, both with his in-car commentary during races as well as the way he would needle the media, using them to vent as well as whip up interest by poking at other drivers and, of course, the fans. Some took the bait while others hopped on board for the ride, and whether you loved him or hated him, Busch's M&M's paint scheme and merchandise while driving the number 18 Toyota for Joe Gibbs Racing became iconic. In tributes, everyone from those same media members and drivers to Joe Gibbs and car executives spoke about the Kyle Busch that fans didn't see. As irascible and acerbic as Busch could often act, especially early in his career, his passion and attention to detail made him an important cog in the Toyota Racing Development Program. Whether it be shepherding drivers through his race team or being involved with development and testing. And while telling stories about Busch's personality, passions, and personas, to a person, all of them mentioned how he truly had matured from a wild stallion into a grounded family man. And that was due to meeting his wife Samantha, who centered both him and inspired him. After suffering from infertility struggles themselves, the couple went public with their struggle and began the Samantha and Kyle Busch Bundle of Joy Foundation to bring awareness to the issue. Over the past 11 years, the foundation has advocated for in vitro fertilization and has helped many couples who have had to deal with the arduous, costly, and often heart-wrenching process, providing grants and support. And I haven't even mentioned his numbers, which some of you may have heard in the last few days. Two-time NASCAR Cup Series champion, a record 234 wins across NASCAR's three top divisions, the only driver with 60 wins in each series, including the most in trucks with 69, and O'Reilly with 102. His 63 Cup victories are ninth all-time. He was the youngest driver to ever win a pole position in Cup history, the first driver to ever sweep three races in a weekend, and the first driver in NASCAR history to win a race at every single active track. He also won a race a season for a record 19 consecutive years. Long story short, Kyle Busch was great on the track from day one, and he learned how to be a greater man off of it. He will be missed. I'm Mike Sempervivi with the Sports Byline Broadcasting Network 2-Minute Warning.
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1: Hi, welcome back to the Dirtbag Baseball Talk Show here on the Sports Byline USA Broadcast Network, Dirtbag Nation. Great to be back with you, obviously, for another week. Hopefully you've had a great week out there as whatever you've been doing in the baseball world. Nolan and I are excited about tonight's show. Starting to see some pitchers rolling out, a little bit of changes, a lot of similarities in the top dogs around the league, both sides, which is always nice. And I'm going to debate a bit with Nolan tonight. I don't know if he thought we'd be talking about it, but I'm going to bring it up, especially on the National League side of things. I think it's a debatable for the early Cy Young going right now. It's a competition, no question. I think maybe on the American League side right now, it's still Schlittler with the Yankees rolling away with it, with Scooble going down and stuff like that, and Crochet obviously getting knocked out there earlier in the month. But that's one thing we'll be talking about. Obviously, lots going on over the last week. Teams catching on a hot roll. Chicago Cubs on the other end of it. They've gone on their 10-game losing streak after two 10-game winning streaks already this year. So we'll be talking about that in the standings and a whole lot more on tonight's show. So before we get there, as always, Dirtbags, can't thank you enough for being a part of the show, being a part of the nation. If you're new to the show, thank you for listening to us. Hopefully you enjoy the show. Hopefully you become a part of the nation. Love to have you. And obviously, if you have questions or concerns for us, send those into Nolan or myself on Facebook or Instagram at Dirtbag Baseball Nation. We'll do our very best to get back in touch with you. You've got a guarantee on that. If it's a baseball journey and navigating it as a player, a parent, a coach, or even a fan and stuff like that, or you just want to send comments to us and that's where you can do that. To all our servicemen and women out there around the world, again, as we say each and every week, thank you for doing what you do each and every day so Nolan, myself, and the rest of the Dirtbags can do what we do and love to do, and that's baseball. Be a Dirtbag. On the field, off the field, and that's the bottom line. If you're long enough with us, you know what that means. You know the expectations that we hold ourselves accountable to, and That's just the reality of it. That's what we believe in. That's what we live each and every day. So settle in, Dirtbags. Get your favorite drink, favorite chair, however you like to listen to us, wherever you like to listen to us, because we're going to be right back here after the break to get up, get after it, and get dirty.
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1: Welcome back, Dirtbags. Dolan, lots to talk about, man. Go ahead and let's roll.
17: Yeah, so obviously, I mean, biggest one from this past week, obviously everybody knows, Houston Astros go out there, no-hitter, first of the year. Tatsui Ime, obviously, the start to his career has not gone as expected, but it looks like he's settling in. Obviously, he was the starter in that one. Went six innings. Obviously, stat line was great. Oakert followed it up with a no-hit seventh. And then Alomber Santa, I honestly don't know how you pronounce the last name. Sorry for that. Made his major league debut, two innings, finished out the no-no. Obviously, it was a blowout when he came in. But at the same time, dude, you're coming into your first major league game, and you got a no-hitter on the line. I'm sure the pressure was on, even though it was a 9-0 game. I'm sure he was tight. If you get what I'm saying.
1: Oh,
17: yeah.
1: Brutal tight.
17: Yeah. Yeah. And then on top of it, obviously the last pitch of the game, I mean, it was clearly a strike, and Brandon Nimmo, he challenged it just for the sake of challenging it. But still, I'm just like, holy dude, that even that your heart would probably drop a, or skip a beat there.
1: Yeah. Yeah. No question about it. Of all teams, the Astros. I mean, not a stellar season so far, and yet it still doesn't look too bad in that dismal, if that's the right way, American League West, right? The Mariners are certainly playing better. Their pitchers are doing what everybody in the world knows they're capable of doing. And they're starting to get some offense. So the Mariners are starting to roll. The A's are a little bit quiet, but, you know, Astros. I wouldn't have picked the Astros to be the first no-no.
17: No, especially since there wasn't one last year either. Like, this is the first since September of 24 with the Cubs. I mean, also a split effort, but still. Yeah, no, it's crazy. Especially like you said, the pitching that Houston's had this year, like, they have
1: no Hunter Brown. No. And so, hey, hats off to that trio, man. Good for them. Good for them. What's crazy, though, exactly what we're talking about, Nolan, for you dirtbags, Texas, no node, one night to Houston. The next game, first inning, 8 runs they put up on the Astros.
17: Yeah. Yeah, I didn't miss a beat the next day.
1: It's a funny game. It's a funny game.
17: Oh, yeah.
1: Don't bet on baseball. Do not bet on baseball. for anybody out there, any dirtbag out there betting on baseball, I guess God bless you, but there's not a chance I would ever bet on baseball. There's just this, oh my God, I can't believe the uncertainty of it all. And back to the no-no, I mean, I look at a guy like a Christopher Sanchez or whatever, the way he's rolling right now, he could roll 7 or 8, and then you got Duran at the back end of that. I would have maybe said the Phillies. I don't think I would have said the Dodgers. I don't think I would have maybe Schlittler the way he's doing, or a Miz in the combination in Milwaukee or even the Tampa Bay Rays, but not the Astros.
17: No, I was going to say there's been about 4 games this year, I believe, that have gone at least 7 innings of no-hit baseball. Heck, even Dustin May today went 7 innings of no-hit, and then obviously double in the 8th inning that led to Milwaukee coming back and winning that one, but still. Jumping over to some more news, Colton Cowser. As far as I know now, I hope someone can confirm this, but I'm pretty sure he became the first player to hit a walk-off home run, or I guess 2 consecutive days with a walk-off home run would be the best way to describe that. Obviously, yeah, beating the Tampa Bay Rays there on Monday and Tuesday, I believe it was. Both games walk-off home runs.
1: His first game was against Kenley Jansen. I was
17: over here. Sunday, Monday, that's right.
1: Yeah,
17: that's – and the crazy part is he's only got 3 home runs on the season. They were saying like 170 average or something like that, career lifetime, like extra innings average and whatnot. And I'm just like, yeah, that's a good way to break out of the funk that he's been having this season.
1: Yeah, I didn't see the second one in that, but I saw Kenley's, and Kenley just left him down there. He didn't miss it. He just – it was a legit home run, no question about it.
17: Yeah.
1: And huge timing for Baltimore.
17: Even the one against Tampa Bay there in extras, I mean, that one was an absolute no-doubter. 425 straightaway center, or I guess right center, technically speaking. But still.
1: Oh, so it was about the same place as Kenley. So yeah. He went right center.
17: Yeah, it looked like a replay, essentially. Oh, yeah, he got all of it.
1: That's crazy. But, yeah, good for him. I missed the second one. I got to be honest. I missed out on that one. So there you go. Another one. Hey, if you're Orioles fans, you're loving life because, yeah, he's still below right around that 200 hit and that. So he needs a few of those breaks because he is a good player and stuff like that. But, again, as we see, there's so many hitters out there right now. There's a few of them that's starting to catch fire with the weather getting warmer and stuff like that. But there's still a lot of big, big boppers that – They still haven't caught their stride on the hitting side of things. So, you know what? And you'd like to think that it would change around or whatever and that, but I'm not too sure it will. And that it's going to be interesting to see. So, talk to me, Nolan, Travis Kelce.
17: Yeah, Travis Kelce became a minority owner of the Cleveland Guardians today. So, I mean, no financial details, I think, have emerged, at least nothing that I've seen yet.
1: Not that I saw.
17: But obviously, you get a face like that. He's at the end of the day, just a face. Like, he won't be involved in, I think, too many of the decisions. I think he's just like majority of these professional athletes nowadays. He's got more money than he knows what to do with, invested into the sports team. I mean, he's a Cleveland boy, grew up in the area. So good for him putting back. Obviously, he goes to quite a few games. But still, at the end of the day, smart investment on his part. And hopefully, obviously, it'll lead to bigger things with Cleveland. Like I said, I don't know what portion of it he bought, but if you get some of that Taylor Swift money on top of his money, then maybe you can go out there and afford to put a team around Hosey.
1: Well, that's it, right? Like you said, he's from the Cleveland Heights area, growing up. Huge Cleveland guy, huge sports fan, has some play money, obviously, has connections all over the map. And so, right, you're a hometown boy, give back. Good for them to let him come in and join it. You got Taylor Swift as well. And like he said, bottom line, let's go win. Let's go bring a championship back. And so, like you said, I mean, yeah, he's not going to be day-to-day operations, but obviously a network connector.
17: Yeah.
1: Right? Name status, fiance name status, I didn't even know that was on the radar, Nolan, or Guardians fans. I'm not sure if you Guardians fans even knew it was on the radar or not, but hey, congratulations. I mean, that has the potential to be a real good one. And the one funny thing with Alan Nolan is Patrick Mahomes, obviously, I think it was 2020 maybe, he bought in to the Kansas City Royals. So yeah. Now, not only quarterback tight end combination, one of the best of all time, now you've got actual in-division ownership rivals. So that, I can imagine how that clubhouse and on-field will, those conversations will be interesting mm-hmm. between those two boys.
17: Yeah.
1: So, and you know what? Obviously, they're at the highest of their game in the football world and stuff like that. But so you know they're going to be competitive. They're not... It'll be smiles in front of the camera, I'm sure, but behind the scenes, they'll be like, hey, I want to get that championship before Kansas City. I want to get that championship before Cleveland.
17: Oh, yeah. No, I mean, yeah, that'll be a friendly competition that they have amongst themselves. But last bit of news that I want to touch on, this will probably carry over into the second one. We finally have a ruling in the Wander Franco case. So, I mean... As of right now, like, they still got to go to a further trial, but as of right now, Wander Franco basically not quite gets out of jail free. But, I mean, basically, the girl's mother, who Franco is basically having these sexual relations with, the girl's mother ends up going to jail for essentially prostitution. That would be the simplest way to describe basically what the courts found. They said, yes, he was responsible, but he wasn't improper, I guess, if you want to call it that. Either way, it's a terrible thing. But we'll pick this up in the second segment coming up here, Dirtbags.
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1: Welcome back, Dirtbags. Nolan, you were talking about, obviously, the Franco One, Wander Franco information that came out in the last, 24 hours, 48 hours and stuff like that, updating his situation. It just goes to show you how different parts of the world work and react.
17: Yeah.
1: I can't imagine it being any different at the end of the day for him than Trevor Bauer.
17: No. And the crazy part is, like, Franco's like, yes, my attorney and my team have been kind of working with the Tampa Bay Rays and everything like that. We've reached out to them. The Tampa Bay Rays basically acknowledged the situation. Quote, "We are aware of today's verdict in the Wander Franco trial, and we'll conclude our investigation at the appropriate time." That's basically all that they're saying. And that's the MLB as well. And same exact thing. Like, two totally different things, obviously. Like, Franco is sleeping with a minor. That in of itself is inexcusable. But,

0: obviously, like a lot of people, was excited to see the future the kid had and stuff like that. Wanted to see him playing for the 15 years of his contract, but that's not going to happen. So that's the reality of it. Let's go ahead, Nolan. I was talking to you before and stuff like that. I talked about it at the top of the show, Dirtbags. Cy Youngs right now. So not much happening in the AL overall. Like I said, I think Schlittner looks, he's just doing great things for the New York Yankees. I think you can say that. Yeah. Dylan Cease doing very, very good things for the Toronto Blue Jays. I don't think he's Schlittner-like.
1: Nick Martinez, also in that category, too. I mean, they're like Schlittler's 1.5. Martinez is 1.51 in terms of ERA in the American League. Both of them are qualified, so that's the good thing. But like you said, I think right now it's Schlittler's to lose.
0: Yeah, he just looks really good. He looks great. You know, you Savage for the Blue Jays is way behind or whatever, and that, but he had another great outing today against the Marlins, 2-1, I think it was, in that win. And so he's doing some really good stuff, looks solid. Had a good outing against the Yankees a week ago. But anyways, the one I really want to bear down on is the National League.
1: Oh, pick your poison.
0: You've got Sanchez.
1: Don't you dare say Shohei Ohtani. Respectfully, I saw MLB Network talking about this, and this actually PO'd me today. Like, they had to drop it down to minimum 4D innings just to throw Shohei's numbers in there with the 0.73. And don't get me wrong, he's having a fantastic season in terms of pitching.
0: Yes.
1: Just when you only have 48 innings pitched versus Christopher Sanchez, Jacob Mizorowski, like, those are the two names that basically I think me and you are probably going to debate on. Even a Mason Miller almost has as many innings pitched as Shohei Ohtani. And he's a reliever.
0: Yeah.
1: Like,
0: yeah, and I mean, I've got schemes in there, too. There's no question about it and stuff like that. But he's been a little bit more hit-and-miss games. So a lot of the prognosticators have him still at second. They have Sanchez in one and the Miz in three.
1: Yeah.
0: And you know, I look at Sanchez, he's going, what's he at, 37 and two-thirds scoreless innings or something like that?
1: Yep, the entire month so far.
0: Yeah, and sorry, he's pitching today, even. Yeah, I think it is. And it's, well, it's the top of the sixth, and it's 0-0 with San Diego. So there you go. He's over 40 innings of scoreless baseball. Oh, they just went up 2-0, the Bills. But what that Miz is doing, I want to talk about it. I mean, no disrespect to Skeens or Sanchez. I love what they're both doing. It's just pure fun to watch.
1: Hey, but I got no problem with Sanchez. I'll jump in there. Like, I got no problem with Christopher Sanchez winning it. Like you said, right now he's at 41 and two-thirds, I think, or 42 and two-thirds. My apologies. And his numbers across the board are fantastic. He's right there with the Miz, so you can flip it one way or the other. What Miz did there the other day, sorry, I'll let you jump in.
0: No, go ahead. And obviously it was against your Cardinals and stuff like that, but all three of those guys, Sanchez and the Miz for sure. Every time they hit the mound, you're watching a Cy Young. There's no question. But what that Miz is doing, I said it to you, Nolan, and that, Dirtbags, he threw, what was it, 57?
1: Yep.
0: Set the all-time record of over 100-mile-an-hour pitches against the Cardinals the other night. He had 12 Ks, 57 over 100 miles an hour.
1: Yep.
0: And when he throws it, I didn't really watch him last year because a rookie and that, and you get excited, and so I didn't watch too deep. But I've watched a lot of his games deep, and he paints 100-plus. He's a pitcher. That kid is a pitcher. And it is impressive to watch him. Mm-hmm. He will get injured at some point in time, but to me, he's pitching as efficiently for the octane that he is providing as anybody in the high octane pitchers is doing.
1: And like we said, off air there the other day, I mean, it's repeatable. That's the best part. That's the best part about him to me is it is just a repeatable delivery. Like that slider comes out, it looks nearly the same as his fastball coming out of the hand. And I'm just like, bro, you're throwing a

0: wiffle ball at 90 miles an hour. Like,
1: unbelievable.
0: Like the fastball, obviously it was on MLB Network there the other day, like on Instagram and whatnot. But yeah, I mean, punched out Ivan Herrera in the first inning, 102 down and out, 102 down and out, 103 up and out. I'm like, bro, you're not touching any of those pitches. Like, that is just to sit me down. Thank you very much for coming. That was the worst at bat you could ever have. And honestly, I wouldn't even come close to touching it either.
1: No, well, you wouldn't even see it.
0: No, I do exactly what Ivan Herrera did. Take the first two pitches and then swing at the third one helplessly and just be like, yep, coach, I didn't strike out looking. Give me my ice cream after the game.
1: Yeah, absolutely. I mean, if you're Pat Murphy, you love life. I mean, playing behind him on the defense, you always want action on defense and that. But when you're throwing the way he's throwing, you're okay not getting any defense, any balls hit to you. Because it's just like, let me watch this guy. He is pitching what we're saying, dirtbags. He's pitching.
0: Yeah.
1: He's not throwing 100.
0: So just
1: he is pitching 100.
0: Just to get into it a little bit with you, because obviously you kind of wanted the debate here, and I'm still of the belief that Christopher Sanchez probably is going to win it right now, purely because he's got that 97 sinker and the changeup to boot with it. Like, it is as replicated of a pitch as I have ever seen in my life. Like, obviously, I didn't get to see the Glavins and the Maddoxes and those guys back in the 90s, or your Pedro Martinez, I guess, for that matter. But I'm saying, when you actually watch Christopher Sanchez, like, I've seen enough of him this year, too, and I'm like, bro, that is as locked in as I have ever seen a guy on the mound. Like, he just walks up there, and you know it's going to be a 1-2-3. Or if he lets up a hit, he's getting a double play on either a sinker or a roll me over on a changeup. Like, it is disgusting stuff that he's got right now. So, I mean, you can, hey, dirtbags, you guys can voice your opinions and everything like that. You can let us know who you say. If you say Shohei, I'm not going to respond to you, but
1: To me,
0: it's a two-horse race right now. And that's not even a knock. There's like, what did they say? I think 20 guys with a sub 2 ERA right now. Like, in Chris Sale, you can make a very valid argument. Elder,
1: absolutely.
0: You can make an argument. Like, there's tons of guys on the National League side that you can make a very strong argument for. And you 100% would be right. I mean, we're just at the end of May talking about this. But right now, it's as wide open as I've ever seen it for the National League side.
1: Well, it's crazy. I mean, we got just over 2 minutes left, so let's stay on it. So, you know, you always talk about how much does an ace elevate the rest of the staff. It's hard to quantify, right? You can't quantify it, but there's certainly validity to it. And I look at it, and not all their pitchers are rolling yet, but holy cow, Kyle Harrison. Oh. He's now down to a 1.77 ERA, dirtbags.
0: No, I know.
1: A nothing trade in the offseason.
0: Wow.
1: Boston gets him last year for Devers.
0: Yeah.
1: He didn't work out. He sits in AAA, and now all of a sudden he's back up. He's had 10 quality starts.
0: And
1: 1.77 ERA.
0: And Durbin's not even playing hardly. Like, that was the trade, was Durbin for him, essentially. It was basically, here you go, and I mean, it's one way right now, and it's
1: what has everybody said about Boston, the Red Sox? What did they invest in when they took over the new ones? The pitching, right?
0: Yeah,
1: all the background, the drive line, and the this and that. And we're not out here to bash names and stuff like that, but it's crazy. I mean, just goes to show you that. It's a mental game. It's what you believe, but it's also a connection, a network.
0: Oh.
1: Working with people that you love and trust and can just do things that maybe somebody can't. Milwaukee's doing is doing it right.
0: Well, the best part about Boston is, too, Craig Breslow was a pitcher at the majors. You think he'd be able to evaluate a pitcher and say, okay, hey, this is going to work, but obviously not really for him, but either way, yeah, no, like it's a one-way trade right now, and I mean the National League is wide open. Yeah, you can make your argument for Mason Miller. We'll hear you out, but I got those two. So anyways, Dirtbags, we'll be right back here with the standings.
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1: 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Time for the standings, Nolan. Let's roll.
0: Yep, so same as, I guess, basically the past month. Start out with the National League Central. Milwaukee Brewers, 33-20, 7-3 in their last 10. Three-game win streak, swept the Cardinals. Cardinals, 29-25, 3-7 in their last 10. Cincinnati Reds, 29-25, 6-4. Pittsburgh Pirates, 29-26, 5-5. Chicago Cubs, 29-26, 0-10, 10-game losing streak. Cubbies, obviously nothing is working right now. Their pitching is kind of letting them down. Offense isn't showing up when they need them to. Not much else to say about that. Pittsburgh's still doing exactly what they should be. Cincinnati, I'm still worried about them overall. St. Louis, they clearly played a better team in the Milwaukee Brewers over the past couple of games. And the Brewers obviously just look like the class of the division. I mean, Cincinnati, I got to give a lot of credit to Chase Burns. He's another one of those guys that we didn't mention with the Cy Young stuff, but he should be right in that consideration as well. Obviously, his first, I guess, full season, if you want to call it that, up at the majors, he's really looked good this year.
1: Yeah, he sure has. He sure has. There's no question about it. And the only team that was close to dropping under 500 and they held off because they won the last game against the Toronto Blue Jays over the weekend was the Pirates. They got to 500. And so Dirtbags, unfortunately, Noah and I cannot change this up. We have to stay to the Central because they're obviously the best overall division in baseball. They have been. And so as long as they stay over 500, we're going to start that way all the time. With no disrespect to any other division or anything, but man, when everybody's still
0: above 500.
1: Cubs went 0-10. Now again, they've had 2-10 game winning streaks, and 0-10, and they're only 5 back.
0: Yep, and they're still 3 over. That's the crazy thing. It's a gauntlet of a division. Jumping over NL East, you got the Atlanta Braves still rocking and rolling, best team in the National League, 37-18, 6-4 in their last 10. Philadelphia Phillies 28-27, 6-4. Washington Nationals 29-28, 6-4. Miami Marlins 26-31, 5-5. New York Mets 22-33, 3-7. The Atlanta Braves, I mean, obviously we don't need to dive into them too much. Matt Olson is a guy that's being slept on for the National League MVP. I don't know why guys aren't talking about him enough right now. Obviously, that whole team is good. Don't get me wrong, but Matt Olson is standing apart. He's exactly what the Atlanta Braves wanted to get in that air quotations trade for Freddie Freeman there a few years back. Now, that being said, obviously, that trade's worked out both ways because Shea Langeliers and everybody else has really performed well for the Athletics. But, I mean, still, at the end of the day, like, Matt Olson should be in that race. Christopher Sanchez, we already talked about him, but Zach Wheeler being back obviously is another huge boost for them. Washington, I mean, their offense, I don't even know where to start out. They're all, like, their hitting coach better be getting a job next year as a manager somewhere, because that, I think, to me, has to be probably the most consistent offense in baseball, which is crazy to say. But, I mean, you got 306 runs scored. Next closest is the Dodgers.
1: Dodgers
0: are 294, so they're 12 back. But I mean, yeah, obviously their pitching coach won't be getting a job next year.
1: Yeah, I mean, but I think a lot of that has corrected. We talked about it a week ago with them leading both the runs for and runs against the Washington Nationals.
0: Yeah,
1: but now they're down to -4.
0: Yeah.
1: On the differential. They're still at a minus, but their pitching has cleaned up in the last 2 weeks really nice. You're starting to see it. I mean, they're 6-4. Obviously, you don't gain ground when the two teams ahead of you are 6-4, but you gain ground below you. And then the Mets are still just playing terrible. Miami's 5-5. So,
0: but yeah.
1: Washington, I'm just really happy for Washington because I just didn't expect it, to be honest with you. I really like the way they're playing baseball right now. And obviously, like you said, the Braves right back. And good call on the Matt Olson, too. I think he really is. He's Ozzie Albies has gotten better this year again and stuff like that. But he's Matt Olson really back to being that constant player for them. That's great. Great to see. And the Mets are just, unfortunately, I don't know. They're still searching. I don't know.
0: Got to trade Juan Soto.
1: Yeah, good luck with that.
0: Yeah. Jumping over National League West, you get the Los Angeles Dodgers 35-20, 8-2 in their last 10. San Diego Padres 31-23, 5-5. Arizona Diamondbacks 30-24, 9-1. San Francisco Giants 22-33, 4-6. Colorado Rockies 20-36, 2-8. Obviously, the Dodgers played the Rockies for the most part this past week, so they got hot. Rockies, unfortunately, at least they broke up the scoreless inning streak by the bullpen. So I tip my cap to that. But, yeah, the Rockies just, I don't know. Giants, same boat. Like, they're just trying to piece together a lineup that can stay consistent enough to keep them in games, it seems like.
1: But, well, in fairness, the Giants, their offense is starting to come around.
0: No, I know it is. But still, Casey Schmidt, don't get me wrong. He's obviously been the hottest hitter over the past 10 with 6 home runs. But still, like, Devers obviously starting to show signs of life. Willy Adames has looked more like himself over the last 3-4 weeks. I mean, Luis Arraez kind of, yeah, like, that's kind of
1: Robbie Ray, though, on the other side, he has had 2 terrible starts, like, bad. Like, blocks are way up. More than strikeouts, like he's struggling big time right now. So, but I know where you're going on that. Let's go over to the Diamondbacks. I really like the way they're playing right now. KTL Marte has just taken off in the last 2 weeks. He's caught fire. Corbin Carroll still rolling. Merrill Kelly has righted his ship over the last 2 starts. And then Ryan Nelson is really pitching good baseball.
0: No, like, that's like, it. Like, everybody knew what to kind of expect out of Arizona, just they weren't living up to the expectations. Like, I mean, we've talked about it all season. When you look at their record, you're like, on paper, this is at least a wild card team. Like, they have a team that's good enough to compete with the Dodgers and the Padres, no problem. Like, I still think that they're better than the Padres on paper. But for whatever reason, they couldn't figure it out until this past week. Obviously, they've got rolling, and now, I mean, they're right back in the hunt. They're only 4.5 back of the Dodgers, a game back of the San Diego Padres, second wild card seed right now. So, I mean, no.
1: And it sounds like Corbin Burns is getting ready to go out there and start doing some rehab games. They're still not expecting him until the All-Star break.
0: No, but at least he's getting close. That's the good thing.
1: That's a good thing. And like you said, you get a Cy Young guy for at the trade deadline. Come on.
0: Yeah,
1: Everybody loves that, right?
0: Exactly. No, that's a great boost. Jumping over American League East, Tampa Bay Rays 34-18, 6-4 in their last 10. New York Yankees 33-22, 5-5 in their last 10. Toronto Blue Jays 27-29, 6-4. Baltimore Orioles 25-30, 5-5. And the Boston Red Sox 22-31. Boston, I mean, obviously just in a bench clearing brawl there the other day with Minnesota. Wilson Contreras runs into Victor Caratini. Bench is clear. Nothing really happens. Same as always. Like, get me on the edge of my seat just to sit right back down in disappointment. Baltimore, outside of Couser, obviously, doing what he did. Jackson Holliday being healthy again. I mean, you're seeing signs of life. You just need more consistency out of them. Toronto, same boat. They're at least starting to get going in the right direction until, obviously, the Dylan Cease information comes out, and he's on the IL. But, I mean, right now, like you said, New York Yankees, you got Gerrit Cole, you got Schlittler, you got Fried coming back soon. Like, you got a stable of pitchers, you got a great lineup. And then the Tampa Bay Rays on the polar opposite end of it, you could name three guys on the team, and they're still doing exactly what the heck they've been doing all year. Consistent pitching, great defense, and enough hitting, and I'm talking timely hitting, to really make a dent on every team's confidence in that American League.
1: Yeah, absolutely, right? Obviously, the Yankees with a 15-1 win last night against the Royals, stuff like that, smashing balls all over the place and that, continuing on. Judge went on a little bit of a cool streak of what, it got up around 11 games, 12 games, something like that without the bomb, and then ends up winning with the walk-off the other day. Tampa Bay, like you said, I mean, they stay right there. Kudos to Baltimore. I mean, yes, they were in Camden. They're playing, Rays are playing the Orioles in Camden and stuff like that. And the Orioles held on and took two out of the three and that, and late in the innings. But yeah, they just stay there. Yeah, but they're just that typical Tampa Bay team. We talk about it all the time.
0: Well, I mean, it's 27 outs for a reason.
1: That's exactly it. And that's how they play it. It's fun to watch, man. Whether you like them or not, you got to appreciate watching them.
0: Jumping over American League Central, Cleveland Guardians 33-25, 7-3 in their last 10. Chicago White Sox 27-27, 5-5. Minnesota Twins 27-28, 7-3. Kansas City Royals 22-33, 3-7. Detroit Tigers 21-34, 1-9. What's his face? AJ Hinch has to really be on the hot seat now. Wasn't expecting to be saying that at the end of May, but my goodness, some of the decisions he's making with some of the rosters, I'm just sitting there scratching my head. Like, they got multiple guys that shouldn't be up at the bigs. Like, and I get that it's not his decision at the end of the day. It's ultimately upper management. But at the same time, he continues to roll these guys out, and they don't have the same magic. They look like September's version of the Detroit Tigers, not the April through August version of last year. Kansas City, I give credit to their pitching staff. I know you want to talk about Michael Wacha, so I'll let you jump in there. Chicago White Sox, Munetaki Murakami. I guess every scout in baseball was wrong about you, buddy. You can obviously hit a fastball. You can obviously hit an off-speed. Leading the American League right now in tacos and right now pacing for AL Rookie of the Year.
1: Yeah, absolutely. I mean, just talking quickly about Walker and that, just Nolan and I were just saying, Dirtbags, that, there's a guy that just goes under the radar or whatever and that, but just some really, really good solid numbers again this year. I think he was in like two, under three for his ERA. Now, I think it went up a little bit against the Yankees there this week, but, you know, just a guy that I'd forgotten about, and got watching him again, and just back to pitching, old school pitching, just smart, and it's great to see him extend his career. Minnesota Twins getting Bradley back this week was huge for him. Zebby Matthews has done real well with him in that. A 7-3 week, they're hitting the ball a little bit, being consistent throughout and stuff like that. Obviously, you know, 5-5 week for the White Sox or whatever, not great, but not bad either or whatever, still playing some good ball. And Davis Martin looking great on the mound for them as well. And the Guardians just being the Guardians, 7-3, quietly going about business. So wrap it up with the AL West, Nolan.
0: Yep, arguably the worst division in baseball, and by arguably, I mean to nobody. The Athletics, 27-28, 4-6 in their last 10. Seattle Mariners, 27-29, 5-5. Texas Rangers, 25-29, 4-6. Houston Astros, 24-32, 6-4 in their last 10. The Los Angeles Angels, 21-34, 5-5. Angels, not going to dive too much into them. Astros, don't really need to dive too much into them. Obviously, still way too inconsistent. Mariners, who knows? I mean, that Luis Castillo stunt they pulled there the other night, that had me all fired up. I know it should have had you fired up, Kirk. 68 pitches, zero runs let up, posting numbers through a heck of a game, and then all of a sudden they pull. Like, you're a veteran pitcher. You have earned the right to basically say to the skipper, hey, I get you guys had a game plan, but, buddy, I'm shoving tonight. Like, no one was touching him, and he's getting yanked. Like, he was visibly upset.
1: Yeah, no question about it. You should be. You don't want to play those games, right? And especially if you're not going to trade your pitchers, and they've proven that, you don't want to be messing around with their heads. There's no question about it. The Athletics are starting to look a little bit more like themselves. The offense is going, but I just, their pitching isn't deep enough in that. They've had great starts out of JP Chen again, and I can't see that being sustainable. Great to see them there, and the Rangers are still looking to find themselves again. It's just there. And the last comment I'm going to make before final thoughts is, Mike Trout shooting down the trade possibility right out of the gate. No questions.
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1: Welcome back, Dirtbags. Nolan, give me your final thought.
0: Yeah, so my final thought this week, obviously, I hope not, but this could be the end for Andrew McCutchen. Obviously, he just had a horrible run with the Texas Rangers. Unfortunately, I think it's basically time for him to hang it up. And the crazy part is, obviously, everybody here knows I'm a Cardinals fan. Everybody knows I don't necessarily like teams within the own division. But at the same time, Andrew McCutchen, he's a guy that I will always tip my cap to. Heck of a player. Tons of respect for him. Went about it the right way. I hope he gets a chance at least to try and, like, if there is a team that's going to pick him up, I hope Pittsburgh does right by him. Give him one final crack with Pittsburgh. Just to kind of spell it, because it's not like Marcelo Ozuna is posting good numbers either. Like, they have some holes that he could very easily fill on a bench role. But at the same time, I mean, the career is probably done, buddy.
1: You did it very nicely, Nolan. Pittsburgh Pirates, dirtbags out there. I mean, you know it. And we knew it in the offseason when Pittsburgh didn't do the right thing. Ignorant. Sometimes you're just ignorant and stuff like that. He came back there all last year, right? It was there. Lead him in there. Let him be the Sidney Crosby of the baseball. Yes, he doesn't have the World Series championships like Crosby has. Stanley Cup championships with the Penguins, but he is that character guy, right? And we all thought it would continue on, and if this would be his last year and move into management, move into whatever. He even said it, right? I want to be there. So very nicely put, Pittsburgh, wake up, shake your heads, and fight for him to come back there if you're a dirtbag. Demand it, because there's a guy that needs to be back there for sure. And that's the bottom line, and you're right, they could use them, no question about it. So, unfortunately, though, Dirtbags, it's another show in the books, and so whatever you're doing this week, wherever you are out there as a player, a parent, a coach, get out there and be a dirtbag on the field, off the field. To all the servicemen and women around the world, thank you for doing what you do each and every day so Nolan, myself, and the rest of the dirtbags can do what we love to do, and that's be around baseball or be involved in baseball. That's the reality of it. So there's nothing else to talk about. There's nothing else to say. Have a fantastic week, and unfortunately, it is that time, though, dirtbags. It's time to get up, get after it, and get dirty. Nolan, do what you do.
0: Hey, thanks for listening once again, Dirtbag. Stay tuned because it's going to be a hell of a ride.

0: I'm Mike Sempervivi with the Sports Byline Broadcasting Network 2-Minute Warning. Over the weekend, you may have heard me speak about two sports traditions of Memorial Day weekend, the Indy 500 and the Coke 600. So after a few days of that, I had no intentions of returning and talking about more auto racing, much less in a melancholy way. But that changed when two-time NASCAR Cup champion Kyle Busch passed away suddenly last week at the young age of 41. 2 weeks ago, I was in Dover, Delaware for NASCAR All-Star Weekend. During that Friday slate of activities, Busch took the pole and dominated the Craftsman Truck Series event, adding to several records, which include his 234th win in a NASCAR-sanctioned race. A few hours earlier, I was walking around outside and stopped at the Richard Childress Racing merchandise hauler and just stared at all the Kyle Busch stuff, so much, and so much of it was being worn by fans. There was a t-shirt that featured illustrations of both Kyle and his son's micro sprint cars with the words Battle of the Bushes on it. It celebrates Kyle racing his 12-year-old son Brexton on short tracks as he helped to get his son's passion for racing off the ground. And it really hit me at that moment that Kyle Busch really had once again proven the old adage true about drivers. No matter how big of a black hat you wear, if you stick around long enough, you'll become beloved. From a notable family of racers, Kyle Busch came into NASCAR in 2001 at the age of 16, invited by the legendary Jack Roush to pilot one of his trucks. Before he'd even graduated high school, he was making waves for his driving ability, control, and fearlessness. In an era of increasingly homogenized drivers, many of whom are afraid to speak their minds in fear of ruffling feathers, Busch was unapologetically honest, both with his in-car commentary during races as well as the way he would needle the media, using them to vent as well as whip up interest by poking at other drivers and, of course, the fans. Some took the bait while others hopped on board for the ride, and whether you loved him or hated him, Busch's M&M's paint scheme and merchandise while driving the number 18 Toyota for Joe Gibbs Racing became iconic. In tributes, everyone from those same media members and drivers to Joe Gibbs and car executives spoke about the Kyle Busch that fans didn't see. As irascible and acerbic as Busch could often act, especially early in his career, his passion and attention to detail made him an important cog in the Toyota Racing Development Program. Whether it be shepherding drivers through his race team or being involved with development and testing. And while telling stories about Busch's personality, passions, and personas, to a person, all of them mentioned how he truly had matured from a wild stallion into a grounded family man. And that was due to meeting his wife Samantha, who centered both him and inspired him. After suffering from infertility struggles themselves, the couple went public with their struggle and began the Samantha and Kyle Busch Bundle of Joy Foundation to bring awareness to the issue. Over the past 11 years, the foundation has advocated for in vitro fertilization and has helped many couples who have had to deal with the arduous, costly, and often heart-wrenching process, providing grants and support. And I haven't even mentioned his numbers, which some of you may have heard in the last few days. Two-time NASCAR Cup Series champion, a record 234 wins across NASCAR's three top divisions, the only driver with 60 wins in each series, including the most in trucks with 69, and O'Reilly with 102. His 63 Cup victories are ninth all-time. He was the youngest driver to ever win a pole position in Cup history, the first driver to ever sweep three races in a weekend, and the first driver in NASCAR history to win a race at every single active track. He also won a race a season for a record 19 consecutive years. Long story short, Kyle Busch was great on the track from day one, and he learned how to be a greater man off of it. He will be missed. I'm Mike Sempervivi with the Sports Byline Broadcasting Network 2-Minute Warning.
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How's it going, everybody? Brian Alvarez here. After Dark Radio every Wednesday, 2 Pacific, 5 Eastern Sports Byline Broadcasting Network. Sirius Satellite. Actually, we're not on Sirius at this point, but that's okay. Someday we'll be back. But we are on TuneIn Radio, YouTube, and Twitch. And we got a lot to talk about today as we have a special guest. Dr. Simon Brown is going to be joining us here today. He's got a book that we're going to be talking about. Aspects of Alien Abductions. Shocking UFO Encounters, Volume 1. Which may not be exactly as you think, because, there's a lot of aspects of this where simply saying these are aliens coming down in UFOs, it just doesn't work. And so we're going to talk to him about that. A lot of different topics to get over or to discuss here in this book. As we're going to be talking about sightings, childhood experiences, classroom experiences, as they're called, screen memories, high strangeness, marks on the body, hybrids, and so much more. All of this from the table of contents in this new book. And if you want to check it out, you can. It is pretty fascinating. He does a podcast, and most of the stories in this book, in fact, pretty much all of the stories, are from his personal interviews with a number of different individuals who have had experiences. So once again, the book is called Aspects of Alien Abduction, Shocking UFO Encounters. There is a Volume 1 and a Volume 2. Simon Brown is the author, and he is going to be joining us here today to talk about all of this. So should be a lot of fun, and we'll make sure to tackle all of these different topics, including something I really want to ask him about, which is, I guess, what is referred to in this book as the screen memory. When you see something, and it looks like something, but later you realize that's not actually what it was. It was covering up for something else. So we're going to be talking to Simon Bound about all of this when we come back from the break. Stick around, everybody. Back in a moment, After Dark Radio, Sports Byline Broadcasting Network.

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0: I got the show. Brian Alvarez here, After Dark Radio, every Wednesday, 2 Pacific, 5 Eastern, Sports Byline Broadcasting Network, TuneIn Radio, streaming live on YouTube and Twitch. Very happy today to be joined by our special guest, Dr. Simon Bowne. Is joining us here today. New book, Aspects of Alien Abductions, Shocking UFO Encounters. I've got volume one right here. There's a volume one and two. Is that right, Dr. Bowne?
1: Yeah, it's going to be volume one's out next week and volume two probably early next year.
0: Oh, man, so I got an advance copy. So it's another week before it comes out.
1: Yeah.
0: Tell us about this book and, I guess, a little bit about your podcast, because really most of the stories in this book come from your podcast.
1: Yeah, so the book's split up into different aspects of alien abduction, as the title says. So there's like a chapter on childhood experiences, a chapter on missing time, a chapter on screen memories. And on my podcast, which is called Alien UFO Podcast, I've talked to so many people who've had these experiences. So every single person in the book that I write about, I have talked to personally about what their experiences are. And it tends to build up a pattern. If you see somebody talking about their experiences, they might mention this thing and that thing and screen memories, or they had missing time, and you get their whole story. But it's when you pull them together so that there's 10 stories that are all telling you about missing time, it really gives you an insight into that aspect. And it's for me, as somebody who's put the book together, I found that it's really highlighted that whatever is going on, whatever these aliens are doing, it's very well organized, very well implemented, and a long-term program.
0: Now, we should mention that, you know, the book obviously is called Alien Abductions. You know, it's specifically using the term alien abduction, aspects of alien abduction. But really in the book, you kind of talk about how, I guess that's just kind of the term that we use nowadays. But if you look at this strictly as these extraterrestrials are coming to Earth in a nuts and bolts craft, that really makes a lot of these stories difficult. There seems to be something different going on. Something, I guess, more... I don't even know what the term is. But calling it alien abductions may be too simplistic. Would you say that's correct?
1: Oh, yeah. Yeah. But, I mean, basically, for most people who report this, going back decades, it's waking up perhaps in your bedroom at 3 o'clock in the morning, paralyzed. There's nothing you can do about it. They take you. So that is an abduction. But there's much more to it. Once you really get into it, there's something to do with consciousness there. And people talk about out-of-body experiences. And then there's all the stuff to do with how much interest they take in the human body and what they do on that side of things. And it's that thing where you start off reading about it and learning about it, and you think, I'll learn about this. And here I am, maybe 30 years later, after having read so many books, you start to think, I don't know anything yet. I've gained all this information, but I'm just scratching the surface. And so it becomes apparent that it's very complicated, and everybody's experience is unique in some ways, but it's also consistent with what other people report. This isn't an isolated thing where people are picked up, say, once in their life or a couple of times. It's that thing where it's consistent week after week or month after month for decades of their life. And that shows up strongly in the book.
0: Yeah, you write early on that it's a phenomenon, I guess is the best term to use, that is often... There are a lot of similarities to a lot of these stories, but at the same time, some of these stories are in no way similar at all. But somehow they all kind of fit together into one overall experience, one overall phenomenon. It seems odd to describe it that way. Like they're all the same, but they're all different. But really, they are both.
1: Yeah, that's it's like if we just look at one of the aspects, say it's screen memories. This is when you may see something that doesn't make sense, like an owl that's 4 feet tall, or you wake up in your bedroom and there's clowns in the bedroom. That's a screen memory. It's like they're picking something out of your mind that will calm you down, because you probably freak out less than seeing an alien. I mean, they'll pick out clowns from you if that'll calm you down, and some people find clowns quite scary. So I've talked to people who say that they've seen monkeys in their room, clowns in their room, yard gnomes in their room, Muppets, Captain Hook from Peter Pan. And that basic thing there, that you're getting the screen memories, but the detail of what their experience is at the time, they can have very different experiences. It can end up nasty, it can end up neutral, or it could be when these things happen when they're much younger, when they're children, that the kids actually have a lot of fun playing with these monkeys in their bedroom, but actually they're short greys, so we're imprinting this image on the kid's brain.
0: Actually, if you look at the table of contents, it basically does explain exactly what I was talking about, what you just talked about, which is there is an overall sameness to it. For example, the classroom, as we can talk about, these experiences that seem to be in some sort of a learning environment. That's the shared thing that is the same amongst all of these experiences. But what is in the classroom, what you're learning about, those particular experiences are often very different. So as you noted with screen memories, the overall sameness is whatever it is appears to be disguised. That's a sameness amongst all of them. But what that particular disguise is seems to be different for many people.
1: Yeah, and I do wonder if that is part of their connection with you. Maybe it's telepathic that they can pick that out of your brain, that the image that they'll present to you. And it's like you say with the classrooms, there's children, they're adults reporting it, but they say when they were kids, they were taught telekinesis. They were lifting these small objects up. Well, they were shown these symbols, but the symbols contained a lot of knowledge. And once you learn how to read the symbols, you get that knowledge. And then some other guy was talking about how he was taught about the building blocks of the universe, about consciousness. So it is a classroom environment, but they're very different lessons.
0: So we're gonna kind of tackle some of these here in a moment, but I guess just stepping back a little bit, when did you first become interested in this, and how did that lead to starting the podcast in the first place?
1: I've always been interested, really. When I was 10 years old, I would go to the library and get books out, whether it was on Bigfoot and ghosts and UFOs. That was 1975. So I've been reading books on this ever since then and seeing how it's developed over time. You know, I've read about near-death experiences when that book first came out. And, you know, there was the Travis Walton case. There was the Betty Andreessen affair, there's Whitley Strieber's book, and then Bob Lazar appeared. So I've had a fascination through all these years reading these books. And then, you know, because we didn't have the internet back then. And in the 90s, there was a kind of explosion of the alien abduction phenomenon with Bud Hopkins and John Mack and David Jacobs and lots of people publishing their own stories of what was happening to them. And that's when the pattern really started to appear of what's going on. So my interest has always been there. And I wonder if I'm really interested in it because it's been happening to me, or something's cropped up for me that has, you know, because I was hypnotized. I was taken through this past life regression, and we saw this past life, and then the hypnotherapist was saying to me, just drift away, tell me the next thing you see. And the next thing I know, I'm lying on this steel table with these three alien greys around me, and I was naked, and in that hypnotherapist's office, I felt terrified.
0: Well, hold that thought. We're going to pick it up right there when we come back from the break. After Dark Radio, Sports Byline, Broadcasting Network.

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4: 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Very happy today to be joined by Dr. Simon Bowne, who was just telling us about a hypnotic regression that began with a past life experience and then kind of switched into an abduction experience, correct?
5: Yeah, it was very insightful and very emotional. And what happened was they were doing stuff to my body. They had this big gadget that was connected to a stand that was hovering over. But then they lifted me off the table and I walked to the side and there was a grey either side of me. And then I had this vision in my mind that I was in a forest. And there was an area of the forest that had been cleared about the size of a football field. And I was with all these adults there, and it was the middle of the night. And there was a huge planet in the sky, much closer than the moon, too close for reality, and a pathway coming down from that planet. And all these children dressed in white were coming down the pathway, and adults were greeting them, and it's all very big smiles and hugs.

0: Ian Gray's at the other end. And there were other humans in there, naked. But there were clothes all over the place, all over the floor and on these chairs. And I got the message from the ETs that said, nobody goes home without your clothes on. And then I walked down to the end of the room and there was a big hole in the floor and I stepped through that. And then I was back in my flat in London. It was 2 a.m. And I got up the next day and went to work and I'd completely forgotten about it.
1: How old were you when this happened?
0: Well, that would have been in the mid-90s.
1: Okay.
0: So I would have been able to say 27, 28, but the regression was about 15 years after that.
1: Mm-hmm.
0: But it's a thing of where I was doing was a past life regression. We weren't looking for anything to do with UFOs or aliens, because there could be a criticism saying, oh, it was suggested, that's what you were looking for, you know, you were led to it. But that's not the case at all. It was completely spontaneous. So I wonder if that's why I have a fascination with this subject, is because I've had experiences like that that I don't remember.
1: So then obviously it was a few years ago you started up your podcast. And how do you get in? I mean, did you start the podcast and then people started to contact you and then it was kind of a snowball effect of more people contacting you? Or how did you end up getting all of the guests that told you their stories?
0: Well, I started another podcast first, which is Our Paranormal Afterlife, and that is looking into evidence of an afterlife. So it is trying to look at it from an evidence point of view rather than being really woo or spiritual. And I'd been doing that for maybe 3 years, but I had such an interest in UFOs, I thought, right, I'm going to start this alien UFO podcast. So as far as podcasting, I already had my whole system worked out and I've got no fear of just emailing anybody in the world and saying, do you want to come on my podcast? And I was very lucky. I had guests coming on right from the beginning and it picked up quite quickly, the podcast. But originally I had all sorts of people on. We talk about Roswell, Rendlesham Forest, Travis Walton. I had a guy on called Matt Roberts, who was the intelligence officer on the USS Roosevelt when the UFO video was filmed. And so he was talking about that, when the video came to him, because he was the intelligence officer. And so all sorts of people. But I found over time what I really like to do is talk to people who've had these experiences and that they tell their own story. So I'm not covering the stuff with disclosure and what's going on with the government so much. It's more about alien abductions. So it's been many, many people that I've talked to about it.
1: Now, I want to talk about screen memories, because that was a chapter that was when we think about alien abductions, I mean, even somebody who doesn't follow this, everybody basically knows the general framework of these alien abduction stories. You know, sometimes you'll be driving and you'll see something in the sky and the next thing you know, you're in the craft. Sometimes they'll come into your room. But then, you know, there's some sort of, you know, the generic version is you're inside a craft. It's a medical sort of facility or whatever. And they're, you know, maybe they probe you or whatever the case might be. And then you're returned to your room or your car or whatever. There's sometimes missing time. These are all the general things that everybody has heard. But I was really interested to read about the screen memory chapter, because this is something you hear about if you follow this a little bit closer. But what really intrigued me about it was when I started reading about the owls, because owls are not something that are talked about a lot, but it is something that many, many people report. There's a lot of weirdness involving owls. Seeing an owl before an experience, you know, a particularly large owl, a small owl, you know, it's clearly not really an owl, but a lot of people actually do report these owl sightings. So what can you tell us about these owls?
0: Well, yeah, there's a couple of sides to it. There are real, actual owls that seem to be around, and there's something weird going on with them, because lots of people have told me things like, they're lying in bed at night and they hear an owl outside. That's a signal. something's going to happen.

0: done.
1: Oh, God.
0: Don't tell me that, because
1: I got owls around here, and I will often hear owls right before I go to bed.
0: Yeah. And some people, it's a signal. They don't hear owls very often. But every single time they do, something happens. I wonder if owls might be some kind of biological CCTV, because they got such good eyes and hearing. If these ETs could connect in with them, say, telepathically, and use the owl's eyes to see what's going on. And we know that the ETs communicate telepathically, and they seem to be very powerful with their consciousness and ESP. So that's just a theory of mine. But then the other side of the owl's thing is that people see an owl that's 4 foot tall, and there's no such thing as a 4 foot owl. And that's where the screen memory comes in. And there's cases where people were driving down the road and they come around a corner and there's a 4 foot owl just standing in the middle of the road, and they stop the car, and then the abduction happens. There's a story in the book of this woman who was walking down a path in a forest, and she came around a curve, and there's an alien, a grey, standing there, say 3.5, 4 foot tall, and the grey looks at her and suddenly seems shocked, like, uh-oh, they can see me. And she hears in her head, like, the alien kind of ESP going, owl, owl, owl. And as she's watching him, he morphs into an owl, which looks like that's who he is. And then he turns around and walks off into the forest. So it's a common screen memory that people sometimes see deers as well and other animals. But for some reason, owls show up a lot. And this guy, Mike Cleland, who wrote the foreword for my book, he's got two big books out, and they're all about owls and the abduction phenomena and consciousness.
1: Oh, I need more information on these books.
0: Yeah, because they're called The Messengers. Well, I think one's called The Messengers, and the other one's called Stories from the Messengers, because the first book was so big he couldn't fit all the stories in, so that's why he did the second book.
1: You know, it's interesting when you discuss this. I mean, if you think about, I mean, the most famous picture of an alien in world history is probably the alien on the cover of Communion, because that was Whitley Strieber's book, and like that book was everywhere when it came out. And there's that picture of an alien staring right at you. And while it doesn't look like an owl, it's got the big eyes. And if you think about it, if you think about stories like Mothman, I mean, really, the descriptions, kind of like a giant owl. The Flatwoods Monster, if you remember the drawing of that, I mean, it's got like a body and arms and everything like that, but if you look at the head, it's like, kind of looks like an owl. And it's just kind of interesting how many of these drawings, sightings, memories, there is an owl-like aspect to a lot of them.
0: Yeah, it's the big eyes, isn't it? That's very striking when it comes to the description of the greys. And maybe that's some way that we subconsciously connect them to the owls. I mean, the picture on the front of the book Communion, like when I talked to Whitley Strieber, he told me that he sat with the artist and like coached him to get it to look almost exactly as he can of what they look like. And it may be also there's a thing where these aliens may have been around for such a long time, hundreds or thousands of years. In the past, people interpreted them as maybe angels or fairies or elves and pixies and things.
1: Well, hold that thought. We're going to pick up right there when we come back from the break. After Dark Radio, Sports Byline Broadcasting Network.

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5: 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Aspects of Alien Abductions, Shocking UFO Encounters, Volume 1, comes out next week. And before the break, we were talking about the idea of this phenomenon going back thousands of years, and you mentioned fairies and such, and you know, we talk about alien abductions nowadays and crop circles and, you know, the fairies allegedly abducted humans. They abducted children. You know, there were fairy rings, which essentially were crop circles. But back then, they said the fairies danced to create them. I mean, it all goes back and back and back. And, you know, kind of going back to what we talked about at the beginning with the name of the book, Aspects of Alien Abductions, I mean, I kind of am torn. I don't know what I believe, even though I do this show. I believe there is a phenomenon of some sort that people experience, but I don't know what it is. And I guess the question to you would be, when you look at all of this, if we go back to fairy lore and even further back, do you believe that what's going on here is aliens that in the past we just described as something else, but they were the same aliens as today? Or do you believe that there is just a phenomenon that today we call aliens? It may or may not be, but it's just some sort of phenomenon that has been given different names throughout the ages.
6: Yeah, I think it's a phenomenon
3: I don't think it's like Star Trek and they're in metal ships going between the stars. It seems that it may be since the 1940s, the human race is really starting to come into a technological age. And so they started presenting themselves in a more of a technological way, and we were becoming much more aware of planets and life on other planets. And even though there was science fiction around before the 40s, it really started picking up after the 1940s. So it would make sense to present themselves in a way that we can interpret. But another way of looking at it is perhaps the phenomenon, what we see of it, we imprint upon it ourselves. So 400 years ago, they would see elves or fairies. That's because that's what the human mind could do to deal with what this phenomenon was that they were interacting with, to kind of bring it into a 3D world, a space where the person could understand and make sense of it. But actually, the phenomenon's a lot stranger than that. There's a guy who said to me that he encountered a grey, and the grey said to him, "This is not what we look like where we come from. We don't have physical bodies. The way you see us is what you imprint upon us." And it's just weird that over time...
5: Which very much sounds like the screen memory.
3: Yeah, it's almost like we're imprinting it on them rather than they're imprinting it on us. But it's weird that over time, say going back to the 60s, people reported aliens of different shapes and sizes, and they could be hobgoblin weird ones with big ears, and the Pascagoula aliens were very strange. But over time, it started to settle down, and more people were saying they saw the greys and the greys, and the greys became the aliens, really. I mean, they talk about the Nordics as well, and the reptilians and mantis beings. But is it that people are seeing greys a lot because that's what became something, that's how we imprint on them, and that's the shape they have? And the shape that they have is a question as well, because all of those aliens that I just named are humanoid with two arms and two legs. If they evolved on another planet, the science would suggest that it would be very unlikely that they'd be humanoids just like us.
5: Not only that, but I mean, when you really think about it, it's like, if you think about every species on Earth, like every species throughout history, ones that are extinct or whatever, so many different shapes and sizes, and, you know, it's interesting that the reports of aliens are always, they may be a little bit taller than us, they might be a little bit shorter, they might this or that, but essentially they're two arms, two legs, head, two eyes. I mean, it's sort of, and plus the height, it's like they're the same size as us. They might be 3 feet or whatever, but it's not like they're 30 feet tall. It's not like, it just seems hard to believe that with a vast universe, the only alien beings ever to visit this planet are the ones that happen to evolve exactly like us.
3: Yeah, yeah. And to some people, that would be like the nail in the coffin. They'd say, oh, well, this obviously proves it's not actually happening because that idea is absurd. But it is happening. And also that these aliens, if they're from another planet, that they seem to be able to behave on Earth like they're coming to somebody's bedroom. They don't wear a spacesuit.
5: They breathe our air. All of that.
3: They breathe our air. The gravity's okay, the air pressure, the oxygen mix in the atmosphere. So it seems as though they did evolve on Earth. Or perhaps, particularly with the smaller greys, they were genetically engineered so that they can survive on Earth. But then we do see the reptilians around as well, and the tall greys and the Nordics, and people report other aliens as well, like Pleiadians and Arcturians, and it does start to get a bit Star Trek, though, and I'm not sure how far I go with that.
5: Well, let me ask this question, because we talked about owls. There, I don't know if the word archetype is correct, but there seem to be certain archetypes, if that's the word. You got the owls. You got, as noted, the greys, mantis, Nordics. You've also got, like, the clowns. You've got the grinning man. What other archetypes do you see or hear about when you interview people?
3: Well, rare things. That there was a woman I talked to who talked about like a shadow person in her bedroom that was wearing a hat, and she said her room was dark, but that being was so dark, it was like it was just sucking in all light, and she felt it was very sinister. And so I hear that one report, but then I start hearing it in other places, this shadow being called the Hat Man.
5: Yes.
3: And it looks like there's a man standing there with a hat on. It's bizarre and absurd, but you hear it once, you think, yeah, it's crazy, but you hear it 10 times, you start to think, hang on, there's something going on here.
5: Yeah, we actually had a guest on, might have even been last week, who talked about how she had an experience of seeing a shadow person in her room. And interestingly enough, like, if I saw a shadow person in my room, I'd be freaked out. But she was kind of like, no, there was like a benign aspect to it, and it really didn't freak me out, which even the listeners were like, how did that not freak you out? But the shadow person, it seems to be, and also, as you noted, the Hat Man. And actually, let me ask you this question, because now that we've got, you know, the internet and we've got Reddit, now we've got this sort of thing where we got fully invented paranormal entities. Like, somebody went on Reddit and they talked about, for example, Slender Man, completely 100% made up on the internet. But then, you know, every now and then you'll hear some report about somebody claims that they legitimately saw what appeared to be a Slender Man. Have you heard reports of, like, completely made-up entities that then people later report seeing? And do you believe that's kind of sort of like this screen memory thing, where ultimately if they're taking a form that I guess you've created for them, we could see that happening, where there's a completely imaginary being that then, I guess like Captain Hook, ends up getting seen?
3: Yeah, I wonder what's going on there, because there is a thing, I think it's called a tulpa, isn't it?
5: That's, yes.
3: That's manifested through people's beliefs and things. I'm not sure about it. It seems to me there's so many people who believe in Jesus. Why aren't we seeing Jesus turning up all the time? But there was a story, this is somebody I talked to on my other podcast, Our Paranormal Afterlife, where there was a writer in the 1940s, and I think it was like New York, and he wrote these kind of trash novels about a detective, and he wrote 100 of them, and he made a living doing this. They weren't like just sitting in his room, and he would sit in that apartment for hours on end just typing and typing about this detective and everything that happened to him. And after a couple of decades, he died. And then the people in the apartment building started reporting seeing ghosts around in the rooms and on the stairs. And the description fit that detective. And it's like the writer was imagining him so much and so intensely for so long every day. In some way, it may have manifested that image as an apparition in the building.
5: Now, we got about 3 minutes left in this segment, but I should ask about this because, you know, you can hear all the stories you want, and you can, if you're a skeptic, you can say, well, you know, people are creating these stories in their head, or there's a dream, or whatever. But we should talk about the incidents where, when the experience is over, there are physical changes. You might have a scoop mark taken out of you. You might have some sort of wound. You might have, you know, Dr. Mack talked about taking implants out of people. I mean, there is sometimes a physical aspect to this after the abduction event is over. Tell us a little bit about marks on the body.
3: Yeah, it's like you say, scoop marks and little scars. There's a woman in the book that reports perfect X's marked out with 9, seems like tiny little pin-sized burn marks on her skin. And she's got pictures of these on her website. And she had one week and saw it, and her thought was, no, I don't want to deal with this. Forget it. It's not the aliens. Nothing's happened to me. A week later, she has this experience at night where she wakes up and she looks around and there's a grey alien right there. And that's all she remembers, but she wakes up in the morning and there's another X marked out in 9 spots. It's like they were trying to say to her, look, this is real. Wake up to it.
5: You know, it's kind of funny because my father had a couple of weird ghost experiences when he was a kid. And he's also got this thing on his shoulder. It's like a weird kind of scar that looks like a scoop mark. And I remember always asking, like, well, you know, like, what happened there? And I never really got a good answer. The answer was always something like, I might have got clipped by a bullet in Vietnam, which I don't think is what happened. But I always, whenever I read about these scoop marks, I always think about that because it's like, it's such a bizarre, like, mark. I mean, I just don't even know what to make of it.
3: Yeah, and it doesn't heal. And people report no blood or anything like that. It's just a scoop of skin is taken out. And then you've got that mark on your skin. And it seems that the ETs, if they're doing it, are taking samples for some reason.
5: It's also very interesting when you hear about all of these stories. You know, you talked about what are the chances that the craft or, you know, metal nuts and bolts and everything like that. And I mean, it is, when you read about some of these stories, it's like, it is very, the technology is very similar to the technology we have today, which is always interesting. And, you know, often the medical procedures are also very much like medical procedures we do today. And actually not even today, you know. The ones in the 70s were like medical procedures that were done in the 70s. I'm not even sure what they'd be like today, but we can discuss this. We actually have to end a break, but we'll be back in a moment with more After Dark Radio, Sports Byline Broadcasting Network.

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4: 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Very happy today to be joined by Dr. Simon Bowne. New book, Aspects of Alien Abductions, Shocking UFO Encounters, Volume 1 is out, I believe, next week. And a Volume 2 will be coming out, I guess, shortly thereafter. And Dr. Bowne, tell us about how we can get those books and any social media you'd like out there. And the floor is yours.
5: Yeah, the book will be out on Monday, 25th. People can get it on paperback, audiobook, Kindle. It'll be on Spotify as well as Audible, the audiobook. And my website is pastliveshypnosis.co.uk. I take people through past life regression. I do it over Zoom. And the podcasts I got are the Alien UFO podcast and Our Paranormal Afterlife. And I've produced 900 episodes.
4: Wow.
5: So there's a lot to listen to there.
4: Well, I'll check that out. And, of course, everybody else can check that out as well. And hopefully we can do another one because this flew by. And we didn't even touch on past life hypnosis, past life regressions, any of that. But there's certainly a lot to talk about. But the new book is about to come out, Aspects of Alien Abductions, Shocking UFO Encounters, Volume 1. Lots of interviews from the podcast that Dr. Bowne has been doing for quite a while now. 900 episodes, if you want to check it out. So, Dr. Bowne, I want to thank you so much for doing the show here today. And hopefully soon we can get you back on for part two.
5: Yeah, it's been great. I've really enjoyed it. I've looked forward to doing that.
4: Well, thank you so much. I really appreciate it. Of course, thanks everybody for listening. We will talk to you next time. After Dark Radio, Sports Byline Broadcasting Network.

0: I'm Mike Sempervivi with the Sports Byline Broadcasting Network 2-Minute Warning. Over the weekend, you may have heard me speak about two sports traditions of Memorial Day weekend, the Indy 500 and the Coke 600. So after a few days of that, I had no intentions of returning and talking about more auto racing, much less in a melancholy way. But that changed when two-time NASCAR Cup champion Kyle Busch passed away suddenly last week at the young age of 41. 2 weeks ago, I was in Dover, Delaware for NASCAR All-Star Weekend. During that Friday slate of activities, Busch took the pole and dominated the Craftsman Truck Series event, adding to several records, which include his 234th win in a NASCAR-sanctioned race. A few hours earlier, I was walking around outside and stopped at the Richard Childress Racing merchandise hauler and just stared at all the Kyle Busch stuff, so much, and so much of it was being worn by fans. There was a t-shirt that featured illustrations of both Kyle and his son's micro sprint cars with the words Battle of the Bushes on it. It celebrates Kyle racing his 12-year-old son Brexton on short tracks as he helped to get his son's passion for racing off the ground. And it really hit me at that moment that Kyle Busch really had once again proven the old adage true about drivers. No matter how big of a black hat you wear, if you stick around long enough, you'll become beloved. From a notable family of racers, Kyle Busch came into NASCAR in 2001 at the age of 16, invited by the legendary Jack Roush to pilot one of his trucks. Before he'd even graduated high school, he was making waves for his driving ability, control, and fearlessness. In an era of increasingly homogenized drivers, many of whom are afraid to speak their minds in fear of ruffling feathers, Busch was unapologetically honest, both with his in-car commentary during races as well as the way he would needle the media, using them to vent as well as whip up interest by poking at other drivers and, of course, the fans. Some took the bait while others hopped on board for the ride, and whether you loved him or hated him, Busch's M&M's paint scheme and merchandise while driving the number 18 Toyota for Joe Gibbs Racing became iconic. In tributes, everyone from those same media members and drivers to Joe Gibbs and car executives spoke about the Kyle Busch that fans didn't see. As irascible and acerbic as Busch could often act, especially early in his career, his passion and attention to detail made him an important cog in the Toyota Racing Development Program. Whether it be shepherding drivers through his race team or being involved with development and testing. And while telling stories about Busch's personality, passions, and personas, to a person, all of them mentioned how he truly had matured from a wild stallion into a grounded family man. And that was due to meeting his wife Samantha, who centered both him and inspired him. After suffering from infertility struggles themselves, the couple went public with their struggle and began the Samantha and Kyle Busch Bundle of Joy Foundation to bring awareness to the issue. Over the past 11 years, the foundation has advocated for in vitro fertilization and has helped many couples who have had to deal with the arduous, costly, and often heart-wrenching process, providing grants and support. And I haven't even mentioned his numbers, which some of you may have heard in the last few days. Two-time NASCAR Cup Series champion, a record 234 wins across NASCAR's three top divisions, the only driver with 60 wins in each series, including the most in trucks with 69, and O'Reilly with 102. His 63 Cup victories are ninth all-time. He was the youngest driver to ever win a pole position in Cup history, the first driver to ever sweep three races in a weekend, and the first driver in NASCAR history to win a race at every single active track. He also won a race a season for a record 19 consecutive years. Long story short, Kyle Busch was great on the track from day one, and he learned how to be a greater man off of it. He will be missed. I'm Mike Sempervivi with the Sports Byline Broadcasting Network 2-Minute Warning.
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3: I love that guy.
4: Oh my gosh, he's so fine. Rick Tittle brings home the bacon, fries it up in a pan, and then he eats it.
5: Ricky T in the hizzle for shizzle, biznatch.

0: Hour three is now underway. We'll talk to another guy who is a World Series champ, who was a starter who turned into a reliever, Jeremy Affeldt, coming up in less than 20 minutes. J.D. Sharp scheduled to appear after the break. He's a prognosticator in sports, y'all. And then we'll have some open lines at 11:40 Pacific. Now, as much as I'd like to think I'm somewhat intellectual, I do have a Beavis and Butthead brain for comedy. And I saw... He must be from Lithuania or Latvia or somewhere, Norway. But officially a Beaver, Oregon State basketball, their tweeter, their Twitter. Peter S. Penis. I'm sure where he's from. I'm sure in Latvia. Peter S. Penis. Peter S. is bad enough. I've never heard of Peter S. Peter with IS. Maybe Peter. Oh my gosh. Peter is penis. Like Joey Fatone is the fat one. Peter is penis. Somebody asked me one time, they go, how old are you? And my answer is, I guess I'm 12. But, well, welcome to officially a Beaver. That already is bad. Peteris is bad, and then penis. This is a real guy, and you should, you're one to laugh, Tittle. Oh, I know. I remember Josh Reddick told me, he goes, dude, I know how you feel. I go, why? He goes, red dick, two D's. I went, oh, yeah, was that your whole childhood? He goes, oh, yeah, still to this day. So welcome to Oregon State, Peteris penis. I'm sorry I laughed. Come on back.
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1: All right, thank you for that, and welcome back to the show. 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Send him an email if you have a question about such things. J.D., I just was wondering, in a more, I don't know, grandiose type of question, with the SEC talking about how there should maybe be a mini playoff and the Big Ten saying, you know what, we'll just go ahead and remove ourselves from the NCAA, and now there's bipartisan cooperation, which we never get in Washington, about maybe putting in a salary cap in college football. I guess my question is, where are we going with college football? Because it's just, it's going a million miles per hour in the professional direction.
2: Where are we going with America at this point? I mean, Rick, Trump's got a minus 50. I don't want to get political about it, but I have to really quick. He's got a minus 55 rating. The average person was saving 6% of their paycheck in May of 2025. That's now 2.3%. The bottom 80% of the country is only spending 37% of the money. We're on the verge of a have versus have not society. And I just think it's going to come to the point now, if things don't get better, where people aren't going to care about sports because they can't afford to eat. They can't afford to live. And then you have this, you know, Ebola, hantavirus, all these different scares. It's becoming a really, really strange situation. So, you know, yeah, I'm a prognosticator and a handicapper, but I also pay attention to economics. I'm a master of pattern recognition. And what I'm seeing, Rick, is not good. I think that, we're on the verge of possibly like a civil unrest type of situation. So, as far as college football goes, I think that, there needs to be something like that, obviously. There's clearly been situations where championships have been bought, like outright 100% purchased, and there needs to be something done to prevent that from taking place. And obviously you've got situations where players or quarterbacks are making $8 million and linemen are making $200,000 or $100,000. Contracts where a player makes a bunch of money to go to a school, then he's not good enough and he sits and he sues, or the advertiser sues. Now, it's more so schools now because they sell tickets and they don't really need advertisers. They have their own advertisers. But yeah, I think there's a real issue there. But there's also, I guess, I kind of see a positive where when these guys make so much money in college, they stay in college, and then the competition gets better in college, and the games start having there are more competitive outcomes. So I see that also. I think there's two sides of the equation. But I think it's more so at this point, will people actually care enough about sports? Because let's say during the pandemic, right, people were locked in their houses. They just sat there. They watched entertainment. They were entertained and they enjoyed things. Well, now like Netflix is $40 a month. Beef is $12 to $13 a pound. Groceries are the most expensive they've ever been. The housing market is the most expensive it's ever been. I just don't know if people are going to be able to appreciate sports the way that they used to, Rick.
1: Well, I'll put it to you this way. A couple of days ago, I had to get 4 new tires on my car, and then I was looking at this, you know, middling 80s band that was coming through San Francisco, and I thought, how much would be 2 tickets to that? And it was more than my tires, and I thought, what is going on, man?
2: Yeah, that's, I mean, and again, I'm sure in San Francisco, you know, Vegas is a little, gas is expensive here, but everything else really isn't that expensive. And I've seen a lot of houses in San Francisco listed for $900,000 that would sell for $150,000 in Omaha. You know, so I'm sure that life is pretty expensive out there, and I imagine that it's just going to get worse and worse. And at some point, there has to be a stopping point, right?
1: By the way, how long did Trump make you wait when he won the election? Didn't he make you wait till like 2 a.m.?
2: 2 o'clock in the morning. Yeah, and I had the wrong shoes on. I had leather,
1: yeah,
2: like expensive leather Italian shoes.
1: Dress shoes.
2: And so I needed to have, but it was like this very concrete, this slick concrete floor. And my feet were, I could barely walk at the end. I could literally barely walk. So yeah, it was disrespectful to say the least.
1: By the way, just since we're talking about him, and as I said, it's a sports talk show, but what do you think about the whole beef with the New York Giants, with them not liking Jackson Dart and, you know, introducing him to Trump, and then Abdul Carter said, hey, it's no beef, we're cool, but, you know, it used to be like we would sort of rib each other, like, did you vote for Reagan or Mondale? And then we'd be like, oh, your guy sucks. But, you know, it wasn't like life and death. Yeah. So what do you think about that whole thing with the New York Giants?
2: I think it's an election year. I think they want to get Americans interested in politics again. That's what I think. I think it's just manufactured that it's an election year. There's also the black and white element. They love that element of it, too. But, yeah, it's an election year. They want to, you know, they need to get people – divide the country enough where X amount of people are supporting this, X people are supporting this, they're spending money, they're doing whatever they are. They're in that ecosystem of the election year. I think that's all that's going on there.
1: All right, one thing, I'm completely switching gears now. A couple nights ago, the Astros threw a combined no-hitter. Now, I have always, and I think I'm in the minority, so I want to ask you, I've always been completely unimpressed by that. Now, I mean, it's cool. And you can high five, but it shouldn't go down as a, you know, a combined no hitter. And I'm like, who cares? You know, I don't know. I'm not impressed. Are you?
2: Not really. No, I mean, you have a Nolan Ryan throughout like 100 pitch no hitters, something along those lines.
1: Mm-hmm.
2: It's just a different. It was a different game back then. Now players are. I mean, I guess he was throwing 100, not 104, but he was throwing 100 back then.
1: Mm-hmm.
2: But yeah, I mean, it's just, we're used to having those guys go the full nine, throw the full no hitter, and maybe a complete game, you know, and then that's that. And it happens. You know, Mark Burley, for example, and that happens, you know, 5-6 times a year. But now it's crazy. The ERAs in the NL are nuts. Shohei's got a .82. I still think he's going to get hit at some point, Rick. He's going to get hit. I don't know when, but it's coming. Sanchez, 1.62. Kyle Harrison, 1.67. I mean, you've got five pitchers. Sale, 1.79. You've got five pitchers with ERAs under 2 right now in the NL. And then you have Schlittler, obviously, with like a 1.6 in the AL, and Nick Martinez as well. So, I mean, there should be more no-hitters coming. But I think that what's happening now is these pitchers are pitching less innings. And they're getting the better ERA as a result. So they're pitching 6, yeah, they're giving up 1. They're giving up 0. They're pitching 5, giving up 0. Pitching 6, giving up 0. But they used to pitch 8, 9, give up 1, 2. And so, you know, back then a 1.79, a 1.82 ERA was significantly more impressive, in my opinion, than it is now. Like Shohei, for example, the guy pitches 6 innings. That's what he does. He doesn't go 7, doesn't go 8, doesn't go 9. He pitches 5, 6 innings because he hits also, which is obviously highly impressive. But is his .82, would his .82 sustain if he pitched 2 more innings? I would argue that the answer is no.
1: I just got a minute real quick. I used to have a discussion with A's broadcaster Vince Catronio, who thought hitting for the cycle was stupid, and I am impressed by it. And he's like, it's just one of each. And I'm like, I know, but that's kind of cool. Your thoughts real quick on the cycle, cool or whatevs?
2: Very cool. It's hard to do.
1: Thank you.
2: You know, single, you almost have to, because you could hit 4 balls in the gap, right?
1: Yeah.
2: And you can get 3 doubles. That can happen easily. But you got to hit a home run. And you got to get a triple.
1: The hardest one.
2: Definitely the hardest one by far. Then you got to get a double. Then you have to hit it hard enough to get a double. And basically, at least that's what I would do. And then just stop it first.
1: That's right. You got to put the brakes on when you could have had another triple.
2: Yeah, exactly. So I think he's insane. I think he's wrong.
1: All right, J.D. Sharp, Pro Wagering. Appreciate the time and picking your brain. We'll talk to you soon, buddy.
2: You bet. Thanks, Rick.
1: All right. I'm Rick Tittle. We'll take a quick break, and we'll come back with Jeremy Affelt.

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0: be getting your granny panties all in a bunch. We got Rick Tittle up in here.
1: All right. Thank you for that. And welcome back to the show. Rick Tittle with you coast to coast and around the world on the American Forces Radio Network. Always great talking ball with Jeremy Affeldt. He has three rings and he joins us once again on the show. And Jeremy, welcome in. I know you played in the military game at the Hall of Fame, got to check it out, and I come from a Navy family. I know your dad was an Air Force guy as well. Tell us a little bit more about what that was.
2: Well, unfortunately, it got rained out, so we didn't get to play.
1: Oh.
2: So it was we got through one inning, and I think it was just so bad the water started pulling up.
1: Oh.
2: Abner Doubleday Field, right? Like, that's a... It's an old field, so 100-plus years old, right? So, but it was to represent America. It was to represent the 250-year, you know, birthday for the United States. And we all got to choose a different military group to represent based on my dad was in the Air Force. He was a bombardier radar navigator for B-52s when I was growing up. So we traveled pretty much everywhere. I mean, we were in Guam during the Cold War, where a lot of B-52 bombers are stationed over there at Anderson Air Force Base. And, you know, so we had to be over there. We were in Castle, which is pretty much the top gun of the Air Force. I was in Merced, California at the time. And then Fairchild Air Force Base, which is where all the buffs are at right now. So we were kind of everywhere like that. I kind of lived a lot of different places every couple of years. But so living that life and being able to represent that, even to be called out on the field, my dad being to be able to announce when I got ran out on the field, all that stuff, it made it worth it, even though we didn't get past one inning. But it was fun, and it was good to get together with some of the whole.

0: Rather than go Amish, he'd prefer to do that. So even 30 years later or whatever it was, he still didn't love going across that bridge. But so I did get to see a lot of that. I got to see, you know, a lot of those guys play. And Dave Stewart was one of my favorite pitchers to ever watch pitch, and I got to go watch him a lot. And I actually had some of Carney Lansford, Gallego. Those guys were actually coaches of mine, so it was just awesome to be a part of that. So that was cool to be able to actually have coaches that were people that I went and watched as a kid play, you know, so that was really fun to do. So I appreciated that experience as well.
1: Are you heading up for back to Cooperstown for Jeff Kent coming up this summer?
0: No, I probably won't go there for that. I didn't play with him. You know, allegedly you could have a three giant trifecta next year if Buster and Dusty and Bochy, you know, they're all kind of, could be awesome. I played for both those managers and for, you know, obviously with Buster. So I definitely will be heading up there, hoping that that situation works out to where all three of them are in it, and I will be going up for that for sure.
1: Now, what's it like when, because we've seen amazing athletes that go to the front office, and it's not all peaches and cream like Michael Jordan and Derek Jeter. And so, look, it's the West Coast. We're not going to chew your head off in the media like Philly or New York or Boston. But people are disgruntled with Buster right now. And I almost want to say, what do you expect from a team that's gone 500, you know, last few years? But they're not even doing that now. So are these just growing pains? Or when you look around, do you see most of the money being spent on just a couple guys who, outside of Devers lately, haven't been producing?
0: I mean, it's going to be normal, right? Like, you're going to be disgruntled. You know, you can be disgruntled with Buster. There's no magic wand. It's not like Buster can be like, oh, I magically put this team together. He doesn't have an unlimited budget. He doesn't have the Dodgers budget, I can tell you that, right? If he had a get whatever you want, however you want, spend however much money you want type budget, it would be a lot different scenario, right? Well, not a lot of teams have that. I don't know anybody but the Dodgers have. That's why there's a lot of teams actually disgruntled with the Dodgers. And if you want my honest opinion, I think they're going to strike over it. So I think there's going to be a strike because of the scenario that the Dodgers have put in play by deferring billions of dollars to only to have the best players in the game be on your team. And it's going to cause problems. So Buster doesn't have a magic wand. What also the fans have to realize is they love Brian Sabian. I love Brian Sabian. A lot of people love Brian Sabian. Amazing guy, super smart. Give me his win-loss record in like the mid-2000s. Probably not very good, right? Probably not very good at all. Like, they stunk. So, like, in those situations, you can be disgruntled with a Brian Sabian. Although Brian Sabian bought his time, he kind of looked it over, and he's like, hey, I'm going to piece it together, and we're going to do it within a budget, and we're going to get guys when we can, and we're going to add pieces, and we're going to add pieces. And the next thing you know, works out. You win three world championships. And the fact of the matter is, the world championship from 1960 or whatever it was to 2010 was zero. So it's not like they had these – it's not like you can just win whenever you want. It's very hard to do, especially when you have a certain budget you have to stay within. And I think Buster also understands the game. So you can be disgruntled with Buster, or you can look at the fact that I don't need to put blame on Buster. How about I look at what Devers did before we brought him over, and he's not adding up to the expectations, right? He is starting to turn it on now, but it was slow. Chapman, Gold Glover caliber guy, played pretty well. Dominated potential MVP player with the A's in Toronto, comes over, expectations are there, it's not adding up. There's a lot of this, Adames, there's a lot of these guys that aren't just playing, they're just not playing up to their potential right now. It doesn't mean they can't play their potential, it doesn't mean they won't, they're just not. But you can't blame Buster for those guys not doing it on the field. So you can put together the greatest team ever, and if you don't produce, they're going to want to point fingers. And there's no point in pointing fingers right now. Right now, you can point fingers at the manager. What are you going to point fingers at the manager for? Like, okay, you can say what you want to say, but it's not like he can hit for those guys. You know, he can't, you know, like he can't do. He had the players that he was given, and he was brought in to now lead them. He can lead as well as he wants to lead. And if they don't produce on the field at some point in time, every player knew it. I knew it when I played. When certain people got fired, I was like, he just fell for a scapegoat. How about pointing a finger at me? I'm not doing my job, or he's not doing his. Their players have to do their job. And to believe it or not, I'm not going to name names because I don't think it's appropriate, but I know a ton of managers out there that were really good because they had good players, they weren't good managers. Mm-hmm. They weren't

0: people didn't like him. They didn't, but they wanted to do well. So they had this manager that got all kinds of credit that didn't really do anything, but just have a good team under him. So you can have that too. And so for me, it's a matter of, it's all going to go back to the players. The manager is supposed to keep the morale up, the confidence up, try to mix and match, change himself up, know when to give guys a day off, all those different things, which Vitello will eventually get. He's only had 2 months or 3 months in the big leagues. I mean, cut some slack. I mean, it's ridiculous that people are hammering him this hard. And the media loves it, right? Because he's a long-winded guy. He speaks a lot. He answers. His questions are long. He tells all kinds of stories. He'll clean that up. But in the end, it's the player. It's not Buster. It's not Vitello. It's not, you know, it's the player. And they need to do their jobs.
1: Yeah. And Hector Borg, the third base coach, like another guy who's catching a lot of heat lately.
0: Yeah. Before
1: I let you go, I want to make sure everybody knows that the new book, Built for the Storm, we talked about that last time. Also, Free Roam in Bernie. And I wanted to ask you, are you going to, I don't want to say export because it's still the same country, but are you going to can up that beer and distribute it, or have you already done that?
0: So I won't do a lot of the distribution right now the way the economy is, the way the markets are, the way the beer industry is. It's kind of a hairy deal to distribute. Mm. You can get into a lot of buying doing that. But also, would be amazed, and I'm getting pretty close because I'm getting tired of it, the amount of people, businesses in the Bay Area that are actually pushing back on my logo and my name and drawing me through legal matters that
1: Why?
0: Are just ridiculous. Because they think I'm going to come into the Bay Area, and they're trying to keep Free Roam from being in there. So it's amazing to watch some of the wine companies, some of the local burger joints in San Francisco, some of the clothing line people, all out of California, that are running me through legal scenarios, pushing back, saying I can't use it. So for me, I would never distribute into California just for the very fact that I don't want to deal with the headache of all these businesses that are trying to come against me for no reason. So it is crazy what I'm dealing with. So it, for me, it's like I'd rather just stay in my little area here in Texas and enjoy people enjoying good beer and stay out of that scenario just because I don't want to deal with the headaches of people trying to be greedy or frustrated or jealous or whatever. So I just stay away from it.
1: Man, you're one of those Californians that moved to Texas and had a good reason now, right?
0: Yeah, I stay away from all the chaos. I don't like drama. And it seems like everybody in the Bay Area that has to do with beer or anything free or Rome or whatever is just like they're just causing drama. So I just stay away from it.
1: That is weird. All right, everybody, check out what's going on at jeremyaffeldt.com. Of course, that's AFFELDT. Always love having you on, man. And let's catch up soon, Jeremy.
0: Heck yeah. It's great, man. Thank you for having me.
1: All right, good stuff. 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
3: 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Look at me. Don't look at anybody else. 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

0: Rick Tittle will fight anyone listening to this.
1: All right, thank you for that. If you're watching on Twitch, I'm stage left because the camera on YouTube is a portrait and Twitch is a landscape. Yeah. All right. So on Saturday, Arsenal play Paris Saint-Germain. Arsenal will look for their first Champions League trophy. Hopefully they lose. I hate them. Am I a little bit jealous? Of course. But I don't like them. Dominic Jimenez, I have a soccer question for you.
2: I'm ready.
1: All right. In the history of what used to be called the European Cup, and then it was called the Mini League, and then now we call it the Champions League. There have been 6 teams that have won the European Cup out of England. Arsenal is not one of them. Can you name those teams?
2: United.
1: Man United has won it 3 times.
2: Liverpool.
1: 6 times.
2: City?
1: 1 time.
2: Chelsea?
1: 2. Now, the other ones, you got to go back a little farther, so you might not know them.
2: I've got 2 more, right?
1: 2 more.
2: Are they still, like, currently in the Championship or the Premier League, or are they teams that are no longer existing?
1: They're both in the Premier League.
2: Okay. Middlesbrough.
1: They're not in the... Oh, I guess they did get... No, they didn't get promoted.
2: I don't know.
1: No.
2: Hull City?
1: No. All right.
2: Yeah, I don't know the other two.
1: Aston Villa. And 2, Nottingham Forest. That was
2: that
1: with
2: one I did not remember.
1: Brian Clough, The Damned United, the only sports movie I ever liked. and I don't know if Charlie's listening, but sad to report that Claude Lemieux has passed away. We're the exact same age. 4-time Stanley Cup champion, won the Conn Smythe in 1995. He played 1,215 games for 21 years. No cause of death was announced. But he was just in Montreal to carry the torch for the Canadiens prior to Game 3 of the Eastern Conference Final against the Hurricanes. So something sudden, apparently. A first-round pick by the Canadiens in 1983. Same year, we both graduated from high school. He was there for 7 years, and then he was with the Devils and then the Avalanche. And with those 3 teams, he really etched his name into the hockey lore. In 86, he helped the Canadiens win the Stanley Cup. He was only he couldn't even buy a beer legally. And then a decade later, he powered the Devils to their first ever Stanley Cup. And he had 13 goals in the playoffs, so that got him the Conn Smythe. That is the postseason MVP. The next year, they traded Lemieux to the Avalanche, and he immediately made an amazing impact. He was a key piece of the puzzle. 71 points, 12 more in the playoffs, and he helped the Avs win. And that was also a trade that helped was a guy the Sharks had named Sandis Ojalinch, who they traded for Owen Nolan. And that seemed like a good trade. And I love Owen Nolan, but Ojalinch really helped the Avs, as did the former Canadian goalkeeper, Patrick Waugh, as well. Then Colorado traded Lemieux back to New Jersey. And then they won the Stanley Cup again. David Putty, I'm the devil. So he finished with 379 goals, 407 assists. That's 786 points, but he was definitely defined by his playoff appearance. He has 80 Stanley Cup playoff goals. That's 9th all-time. And he was another guy like Owen Nolan who could score and who could also beat you up. And if you think about his sin bin minutes, penalty minutes of 529, that is 3rd all-time in the playoffs. So he did play in 234 postseason games. But you might remember, and this was in 1996, he hit Chris Draper of the Red Wings into the boards in Game 6 of the Western Conference Final, and Draper's face was so badly smashed that he needed reconstructive surgery. And that play dropped a real gasoline on a fire of rivalries right there. And Lemieux was suspended for the first two games of the Cup against Florida. And I also want to give him a little shout out because his last game was in 2009 and he was wearing teal. And I remember when the Sharks got him, he was basically on fumes. But in those days, it was sort of like, oh, you know, I mean, it's Claude friggin' Lemieux. What are you going to do? If he wants to come over, let him have a shot. So, anyway, sorry to report that of fans of Team Canada and les habitants de Quebec. Also, by the way, game six tonight between San Antonio and OKC, you kind of figure OKC is going to, you know, as good as Wemby was, and then he kind of disappeared in the last game. But I do like the little bit of fracas between Becky Hammon and Jalen Brunson, because a couple nights ago when the Knicks swept the Cavs and Jalen Brunson was named MVP of the Eastern Conference Finals, and he's my size, he's 6'2", and now four wins away from being a absolute legend and an all-time great in Knicks franchise history, too. But Las Vegas Aces coach Becky Hammon, in December, she said, remember, she was a San Antonio assistant under Pop, but in December of 2023, Hammon said on ESPN that the Knicks did not have a 1A dude and said, if your best player is small, you're not winning. That was December of 2023. And so in the wake of what's been going on, Hammon was asked about that. And by the way, she's in the Hall of Fame. She never won the title as a player, but does have three rings as an assistant coach. She didn't back down. Yesterday she said, quote, I speak from experience. Allen Iverson got MVP and he lost in the finals. I think the two best teams are probably in the West, but I'm up for being proven wrong. That's the other thing. I think Jalen Brunson's a hell of a player, a hell of a player. I'm speaking historically on the NBA with what I said. I don't know why everybody's so stuck on that. I said it 2 years ago. I stand by it. I said what I said. If he proves me wrong, he proves me wrong. Good for him. But I do think the two best teams are in the West, and you know who I'm cheering for. So, by the way, if you don't know Hammon, 16 years in the WNBA, 5'6". She played 8 years with the New York Liberty. She played 8 years at Madison Square Garden, and then 8 years with the San Antonio Silver Stars, who are now the Aces. Yes, Dominic.
2: I looked it up because I was curious because her sentence is ridiculous. Jalen Brunson and Steph Curry are both 6'2".
1: I love it. Maybe because sometimes Curry's listed as 6'3". Maybe that's the cutoff point is 6'2".
2: If he's under 6'3", he's short.
1: Hammond was a six-time All-Star, four all WNBA selections, went to the playoffs 13 times, never won a championship, as I mentioned, 0-4 in the finals. I never heard of the Silver Stars, but I guess they're they moved and became the Aces. But then, as I mentioned, she was an assistant for the Spurs for 7 years before landing the Aces job, and there are few in the WNBA or NBA history that are probably more acutely aware of challenging a team as being the best player as she was. And so if you want to look at the exact exchange, it was our boy Perk and Brian Windhorst. Perk's been on this show. And I only call him Perk because that's what KD calls him. He goes, man, shut up, Perk. Quit running your mouth, Perk. Hammond said about the Knicks, quote, at the end of the day, they don't have a dude. You got to have a dude. You got to have a 1A dude. And they're missing that at the end of the day if we're getting down to brass tacks. Perk said, I don't want to disagree with Becky today. They do have that. Hammond goes, who? Perkins goes, Jalen Brunson. Hammond goes, no, he's too small. Said, did they say that about you? And you're a Hall of Famer. Hammond said, I got a philosophy. Can I say my philosophy? Oh, here you go, Dom. Here it is. If your best player is small, you're not winning. John Stockton, Allen Iverson, Steve Nash, you can go down the list. Only Steph Curry is a dude.
2: Full quote.
1: And then Perk says, he's not that small. He's 6'3". Hammond says, Curry is the best shooter to ever walk the planet. He's in a different class. And then Windhorse said, Hammond is right. History says she is right. Well, let's take a closer look, because since the merger of the bicentennial, only two guards, 6'3 or smaller, have led their teams to championships, and that's Curry and Isaiah. So, Isaiah Thomas with the Pistons, if you don't know that. Now you can say, well, what about Gus Williams? What about Dennis Johnson on the Supersonics? What about Chauncey Billups on the Pistons? Or what about Dwayne Wade on the Heat? But Wade is 6'4". Johnson is 6'4". So, I don't know. I think it's an interesting thing to bring up. It's kind of like talking about how big a quarterback's hands are. And it's like, well, or, you know, how fast can you run the 40? Tom Brady could run the 40 about as fast as I can. So, I mean, it's like, well, you're not going to win with blah, blah, blah. So, I don't know. It's kind of a, it's just another little thing to throw on the fire. And I think if you're a Knicks fan, you like it. You like it. You don't want to be favorites. You want to have that little underdog status. All right, come on back.

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4: I gotta go to college. I gotta.
5: Danny, this isn't Russia. Is this Russia? This isn't Russia, is it?
4: Nah. I don't think so.

0: Tittle ain't the man, but Rick Tittle know who the man is, and he slapped his white fanny.
1: All right. Thank you, that. Thank you, that. You might have seen this. The Tulsa Drillers are suspending their bat dog program. They are the double A affiliate of the Dodgers. And the top prospect is a guy named Kendall George. And he scored the other night, and running into the dugout, the bat dog ran out. And George had to kind of do this sideways leap to get away from the dog coming out of the dugout. And he landed awkwardly, and he hurt his left knee and was in a lot of pain and limped back to the bench. And the Dodgers feared the worst, that he tore ligaments, but now they're saying that it is a moderate patellar injury. This guy, the Dodgers, like, they need a hot prospect, right? 21 years old, batting .333 right now in the Texas League. He is regarded as one of the best outfield prospects in baseball right now. So the Drillers, the Tulsa Drillers, have used bat dogs over the last 5 years and have become very popular there at Oneok Field. The team only does it for Friday home games. Well, of course, not home. Friday games and holidays. And so he suffered that on Memorial Day. It's the first of his kind, but they're going to do a better safe than sorry approach. And he's gone. Aw. You know, the Washington Nationals called up their bat dog, Bruce, from AAA to make his MLB debut last year. Do you remember that? But, I mean, if you watch it, I'm totally on the side of the player. It's just this dog. And the thing is a sweet dog trying to be a helper dog, right? So excited it gets to be a part of the team and grab the bat. So excited. And then that's the last thing you expect, is something darting towards your kneecaps right when you right when you come in. But think about this. In the 70s, there used to be a guy with the Houston Oilers named Mojo. And he, I believe he had Down syndrome. And he wore a silver helmet. And after every kickoff, he ran onto the field. He would sideways onto the field because he couldn't really run. He'd pick up the tee, and he'd usually wipe out. And everyone would laugh. Hey, it's Mojo. Could you imagine that? This is in the 70s. Can you imagine that now, making fun of a kid with Down syndrome? Except he was an adult. But they were like, oh, Mojo loves it. Yeah, that one, that one was not good. All right, hey, let's check you out tomorrow. It's 9 a.m. Pacific time.

0: I'm Mike Sempervivi with the Sports Byline Broadcasting Network 2-Minute Warning. Over the weekend, you may have heard me speak about two sports traditions of Memorial Day weekend, the Indy 500 and the Coke 600. So after a few days of that, I had no intentions of returning and talking about more auto racing, much less in a melancholy way. But that changed when two-time NASCAR Cup champion Kyle Busch passed away suddenly last week at the young age of 41. 2 weeks ago, I was in Dover, Delaware for NASCAR All-Star Weekend. During that Friday slate of activities, Busch took the pole and dominated the Craftsman Truck Series event, adding to several records, which include his 234th win in a NASCAR-sanctioned race. A few hours earlier, I was walking around outside and stopped at the Richard Childress Racing merchandise hauler and just stared at all the Kyle Busch stuff, so much, and so much of it was being worn by fans. There was a t-shirt that featured illustrations of both Kyle and his son's micro sprint cars with the words Battle of the Bushes on it. It celebrates Kyle racing his 12-year-old son Brexton on short tracks as he helped to get his son's passion for racing off the ground. And it really hit me at that moment that Kyle Busch really had once again proven the old adage true about drivers. No matter how big of a black hat you wear, if you stick around long enough, you'll become beloved. From a notable family of racers, Kyle Busch came into NASCAR in 2001 at the age of 16, invited by the legendary Jack Roush to pilot one of his trucks. Before he'd even graduated high school, he was making waves for his driving ability, control, and fearlessness. In an era of increasingly homogenized drivers, many of whom are afraid to speak their minds in fear of ruffling feathers, Busch was unapologetically honest, both with his in-car commentary during races as well as the way he would needle the media, using them to vent as well as whip up interest by poking at other drivers and, of course, the fans. Some took the bait while others hopped on board for the ride, and whether you loved him or hated him, Busch's M&M's paint scheme and merchandise while driving the number 18 Toyota for Joe Gibbs Racing became iconic. In tributes, everyone from those same media members and drivers to Joe Gibbs and car executives spoke about the Kyle Busch that fans didn't see. As irascible and acerbic as Busch could often act, especially early in his career, his passion and attention to detail made him an important cog in the Toyota Racing Development Program. Whether it be shepherding drivers through his race team or being involved with development and testing. And while telling stories about Busch's personality, passions, and personas, to a person, all of them mentioned how he truly had matured from a wild stallion into a grounded family man. And that was due to meeting his wife Samantha, who centered both him and inspired him. After suffering from infertility struggles themselves, the couple went public with their struggle and began the Samantha and Kyle Busch Bundle of Joy Foundation to bring awareness to the issue. Over the past 11 years, the foundation has advocated for in vitro fertilization and has helped many couples who have had to deal with the arduous, costly, and often heart-wrenching process, providing grants and support. And I haven't even mentioned his numbers, which some of you may have heard in the last few days. Two-time NASCAR Cup Series champion, a record 234 wins across NASCAR's three top divisions, the only driver with 60 wins in each series, including the most in trucks with 69, and O'Reilly with 102. His 63 Cup victories are ninth all-time. He was the youngest driver to ever win a pole position in Cup history, the first driver to ever sweep three races in a weekend, and the first driver in NASCAR history to win a race at every single active track. He also won a race a season for a record 19 consecutive years. Long story short, Kyle Busch was great on the track from day one, and he learned how to be a greater man off of it. He will be missed. I'm Mike Sempervivi with the Sports Byline Broadcasting Network 2-Minute Warning.
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1: Hi, welcome back to the Dirtbag Baseball Talk Show here on the Sports Byline USA Broadcast Network, Dirtbag Nation. Great to be back with you, obviously, for another week. Hopefully you've had a great week out there as whatever you've been doing in the baseball world. Nolan and I are excited about tonight's show. Starting to see some pitchers rolling out, a little bit of changes, a lot of similarities in the top dogs around the league, both sides, which is always nice. And I'm going to debate a bit with Nolan tonight. I don't know if he thought we'd be talking about it, but I'm going to bring it up, especially on the National League side of things. I think it's a debatable for the early Cy Young going right now. It's a competition, no question. I think maybe on the American League side right now, it's still Schlittler with the Yankees rolling away with it. With Scooble going down and stuff like that, and Crochet obviously getting knocked out there earlier in the month. But that's one thing we'll be talking about. Obviously, lots going on over the last week. Teams catching on a hot roll. Chicago Cubs on the other end of it. They've gone on their 10-game losing streak after two 10-game winning streaks already this year. So we'll be talking about that in the standings and a whole lot more on tonight's show. So before we get there, as always, Dirtbags, can't thank you enough for being a part of the show, being a part of the nation. If you're new to the show, thank you for listening to us. Hopefully you enjoy the show. Hopefully you become a part of the nation. Love to have you. And obviously, if you have questions or concerns for us, send those into Nolan or myself on Facebook or Instagram at Dirtbag Baseball Nation. We'll do our very best to get back in touch with you. You've got a guarantee on that. If it's a baseball journey and navigating it as a player, a parent, a coach, or even a fan and stuff like that, or you just want to send comments to us and that's where you can do that. To all our servicemen and women out there around the world, again, as we say each and every week, thank you, thank you, thank you for doing what you do each and every day so Nolan, myself, and the rest of the Dirtbags can do what we do and love to do, and that's baseball. Be a Dirtbag. On the field, off the field, and that's the bottom line. If you're long enough with us, you know what that means. You know the expectations that we hold ourselves accountable to, and That's just the reality of it. That's what we believe in. That's what we live each and every day. So settle in, Dirtbags. Get your favorite drink, favorite chair, however you like to listen to us, wherever you like to listen to us, because we're going to be right back here after the break to get up, get after it, and get dirty.
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1: Welcome back, Dirtbags. Dolan, lots to talk about, man. Go ahead and let's roll.
17: Yeah, so obviously, I mean, biggest one from this past week, obviously everybody knows, Houston Astros go out there, no-hitter, first of the year. Tatsui Ime, obviously, the start to his career has not gone as expected, but it looks like he's settling in. Obviously, he was the starter in that one. Went 6 innings. Obviously, stat line was great. Oakert followed it up with the no-hit 7th. And then Alomber Santa, I honestly don't know how you pronounce the last name. Sorry for that. Made his major league debut, 2 innings, finished out the no-no. Obviously, it was a blowout when he came in. But at the same time, dude, you're coming into your first major league game and you got a no-hitter on the line. I'm sure the pressure was on, even though it was a 9-0 game. I'm sure he was tight. If you get what I'm saying.
1: Oh,
17: yeah.
1: Brutal tight. Brutal tight.
17: Yeah. Yeah. And then on top of it, obviously the last pitch of the game, I mean, it was clearly a strike, and Brandon Nimmo, he challenged it just for the sake of challenging it. But still, I'm just like, holy dude, that even that your heart would probably drop a, or skip a beat there.
1: Yeah. Yeah. No question about it. Of all teams, the Astros. I mean, not a stellar season so far, and yet it still doesn't look too bad in that dismal, if that's the right way, American League West, right? The Mariners are certainly playing better. Their pitchers are doing what everybody in the world knows they're capable of doing. And they're starting to get some offense. So the Mariners are starting to roll. The A's are a little bit quiet, but, you know, Astros. I wouldn't have picked the Astros to be the first no-no.
17: No, especially since there wasn't one last year either. Like, this is the first since September of 24 with the Cubs. I mean, also a split effort, but still. Yeah, no, it's crazy. Especially like you said, the pitching that Houston's had this year, like, they have
1: no Hunter Brown. No. And so, hey, hats off to that trio, man. Good for them. Good for them. What's crazy, though, exactly what we're talking about, Nolan, for you dirtbags, Texas no-node one night to Houston. The next game, first inning, 8 runs they put up on the Astros.
17: Yeah. Yeah, I didn't miss a beat the next day.
1: It's a funny game. It's a funny game.
17: Oh, yeah.
1: Don't bet on baseball. Do not bet on baseball. for anybody out there, any dirtbag out there betting on baseball, I guess God bless you, but there's not a chance I would ever bet on baseball. There's just this, oh my God, I can't believe the uncertainty of it all. And back to the no-no, I mean, I look at a guy like a Christopher Sanchez or whatever, the way he's rolling right now, he could roll 7 or 8, and then you got Duran at the back end of that. I would have maybe said the Phillies. I don't think I would have said the Dodgers. I don't think I would have maybe Schlittler the way he's doing, or a Miz in the combination in Milwaukee or even the Tampa Bay Rays, but not the Astros.
17: No, I was going to say there's been about 4 games this year, I believe, that have gone at least 7 innings of no-hit baseball. Heck, even Dustin May today went 7 innings of no-hit, and then obviously double in the 8th inning that led to Milwaukee coming back and winning that one, but still. Jumping over to some more news, Colton Cowser. As far as I know now, I hope someone can confirm this, but I'm pretty sure he became the first player to hit a walk-off home run, or I guess 2 consecutive days with a walk-off home run would be the best way to describe that. Obviously, yeah, beating the Tampa Bay Rays there on Monday and Tuesday, I believe it was. Both games walk-off home runs.
1: His first game was against Kenley Jansen. I was watching it actually over here.
17: Sunday, Monday, that's right.
1: Yeah,
17: that's and the crazy part is he's only got 3 home runs on the season. They were saying like 170 average or something like that, career lifetime, like extra innings average and whatnot. And I'm just like, yeah, that's a good way to break out of the funk that he's been having this season.
1: Yeah, I didn't see the second one in that, but I saw Kelly's, and Kelly just left it down there. He didn't miss it. He just, it was a legit home run, no question about it.
17: And
1: huge timing for Baltimore.
17: Even the one against Tampa Bay there in extras, I mean, that one was an absolute no-doubter, 425 straightaway center, or I guess right center, technically speaking. But still.
1: Oh, so it was about the same place as Kenley. He went right center.
17: It looked like a replay, essentially. Oh, yeah, he got all of it.
1: That's crazy. But, yeah, good for him. I missed the second one. I got to be honest, I missed out on that one. So there you go, another one. Hey, if you're Orioles fans, you're loving life because, yeah, he's still below right around that 200 hit and that. So he needs a few of those breaks because he is a good player and stuff like that. But, again, as we see, there's so many hitters out there right now. There's a few of them that's starting to catch fire with the weather getting warmer and stuff like that. But there's still a lot of big, big boppers that they still haven't caught their stride on the hitting side of things. So, you know what? And you'd like to think that it would change around or whatever and that, but I'm not too sure it will. And it's going to be interesting to see. So talk to me, Nolan, Travis Kelce.
17: Yeah, Travis Kelce became a minority owner of the Cleveland Guardians today. So, I mean, no financial details, I think, have emerged, at least nothing that I've seen yet.
1: Not that I saw.
17: But obviously, you get a face like that, he's at the end of the day just a face. Like, he won't be involved in, I think, too many of the decisions. I think he's just like majority of these professional athletes nowadays. He's got more money than he knows what to do with, invested into the sports team. I mean, he's a Cleveland boy, grew up in the area. So good for him putting back. Obviously, he goes to quite a few games. But still, at the end of the day, smart investment on his part. And hopefully, obviously, it'll lead to bigger things with Cleveland. Like I said, I don't know what portion of it he bought, but if you get some of that Taylor Swift money on top of his money, then maybe you can go out there and afford to put a team around Hosey.
1: Well, that's it, right? Like you said, he's from the Cleveland Heights area, growing up. Huge Cleveland guy, huge sports fan, has some play money, obviously, has connections all over the map. And so, right, you're a hometown boy, give back. Good for them to let him come in and join it. You got Taylor Swift as well. And like he said, bottom line, let's go win. Let's go bring a championship back. And so, like you said, I mean, yeah, he's not going to be day-to-day operations, but obviously a network connector.
17: Yeah.
1: Right? Name status, fiance name status. I didn't even know that was on the radar, Nolan, or Guardians fans. I'm not sure if you Guardians fans even knew it was on the radar or not, but hey, congratulations. I mean, that has the potential to be a real good one. And the one funny thing with that one, Nolan, is Patrick Mahomes, obviously, I think it was 2020 maybe, he bought in to the Kansas City Royals. So yeah. Now, not only quarterback tight end combination, one of the best of all time, now you've got actual in-division ownership rivals. So that, I can imagine how that clubhouse and on-field will, those conversations will be interesting mm-hmm. between those two boys.
17: Yeah.
1: So, and you know what? Obviously, they're at the highest of their game in the football world and stuff like that. But it is, so you know they're going to be competitive. They're not... It'll be smiles in front of the camera, I'm sure, but behind the scenes, they'll be like, hey, I want to get that championship before Kansas City. I want to get that championship before Cleveland.
17: Oh, yeah. No, I mean, yeah, that'll be a friendly competition that they have amongst themselves. But last bit of news that I want to touch on, this will probably carry over into the second one. We finally have a ruling in the Wander Franco case. So, I mean... As of right now, like, they still got to go to a further trial, but as of right now, Wander Franco basically not quite gets out of jail free. But, I mean, basically, the girl's mother, who Franco is basically having these sexual relations with, the girl's mother ends up going to jail for essentially prostitution. That would be the simplest way to describe basically what the courts found. They said, yes, he was responsible, but he wasn't improper, I guess, if you want to call it that. Either way, it's a terrible thing. But we'll pick this up in the second segment coming up here, Dirtbags.
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1: Welcome back, Dirtbags. Nolan, you were talking about, obviously, the Wander Franco information that came out in the last, 24 hours, 48 hours and stuff like that, updating his situation. It just goes to show you how different parts of the world work and react.
17: Yeah.
1: I can't imagine it being any different at the end of the day for him than Trevor Bauer.
17: No. And the crazy part is, like, Franco's like, yes, my attorney and my team have been kind of working with the Tampa Bay Rays and everything like that. We've reached out to them. The Tampa Bay Rays basically acknowledged the situation. Quote, "We are aware of today's verdict in the Wander Franco trial, and we'll conclude our investigation at the appropriate time." That's basically all that they're saying. And that's the MLB as well. And same exact thing. Like, two totally different things, obviously. Like, Franco is sleeping with a minor. That in of itself is inexcusable. But, to me, it's cut and dry. Like, sorry, dude, you're never going to play baseball again at the major league level. But, yeah, it says full sentencing will be on June 16th. So I guess we'll get a verdict then as to what's happening. But basically, yeah, the courts essentially just said, hey, listen, like, dude, you're responsible for sexual and physical abuse of a minor, but won't serve any jail time. And the mother gets 10 years, I think.
1: I'm like, jeez.
17: Yeah, that's backwards.
1: Crazy. Yeah, like you said, thanks for the update. Appreciate it. Obviously, like a lot of people, was excited to see the future the kid had and stuff like that. Wanted to see him playing for the 15 years of his contract, but that's not going to happen. So that's the reality of it. Let's go ahead, Nolan. I was talking to you before and stuff like that. I talked about it at the top of the show, Dirtbags. Cy Young's right now. So, not much happening in the AL overall. Like I said, I think Schlittner looks, he's just doing great things for the New York Yankees. I think you can say that. Dylan Cease doing very, very good things for the Toronto Blue Jays. I don't think he's Schlittner-like.
17: Nick Martinez also in that category too. I mean, they're like Schlittler's 1.5. Martinez is 1.51 in terms of ERA in the American League. Both of them are qualified. So that's the good thing. But like you said, I think right now it's Schlittler's to lose.
1: Yeah. He just looks really good. He looks great. You Savage for the Blue Jays is way behind or whatever and that, but he had another great outing today against the Marlins, 2-1, I think it was, in that win. And so he's doing some really good stuff. Looks solid.

0: two names that basically I think me and you are probably going to debate on. Even a Mason Miller almost has as many innings pitched as Shohei Ohtani. And he's a reliever.
1: Yeah.
0: Like,
1: yeah, I mean, I've got schemes in there, too. There's no question about it and stuff like that. But he's been a little bit more hit and miss games. So a lot of the prognosticators have him still at second. They have Sanchez in one and the Miz in three.
0: Yeah.
1: And you know, I look at Sanchez. He's going, what's he at, 37 and two-thirds scoreless innings or something like that?
0: Yep, the entire month. The entire month so far.
1: Yeah, and sorry, he's pitching today, even. Yeah, I think it is. And it's, well, it's the top of the sixth and it's 0-0 for San Diego. So there you go. He's over 40 innings of scoreless baseball. Oh, they just went up 2-0, the Bills. But what that Miz is doing, I want to talk about. Yeah, I mean, no disrespect to Skeens or Sanchez. I love what they're both doing. It's just pure fun to watch.
0: Hey,
1: but
0: I got no problem with Sanchez. I'll jump in there. Like, I got no problem with Christopher Sanchez winning it. Like you said, right now he's at 41 and two-thirds, I think, or 42 and two-thirds. My apologies. And his numbers across the board are fantastic. He's right there with the Miz, so you can flip it one way or the other. What Miz did there the other day, sorry, I'll let you jump in.
1: No, go ahead. And obviously it was against your Cardinals and stuff like that, but all three of those guys, Sanchez and the Miz for sure. Every time they hit the mound, you're watching a Cy Young. There's no question. But what that Miz is doing, I said it to you, Nolan, and that. Dirtbags, he threw, what was it, 57?
0: Yep.
1: Set the all-time record of over 100-mile-an-hour pitches against the Cardinals the other night. He had 12 Ks, 57 over 100 miles an hour.
0: Yep.
1: And when he throws it, I didn't really watch him last year because a rookie and that, and you get excited. And so I didn't watch too deep, but I've been watching a lot of his games deep, and he paints 100 plus. He's a pitcher. That kid is a pitcher, and it is impressive to watch him. Mm-hmm. He will get injured at some point in time, but to me, he's pitching as efficiently for the octane that he is providing as anybody in the high octane pitchers is doing.
0: And like we said off air there the other day, I mean, it's repeatable. That's the best part. That's the best part about him to me, is it is just a repeatable delivery. Like, that slider comes out, it looks nearly the same as his fastball coming out of the hand. And I'm just like, bro, you're throwing a wiffle ball at 90 miles an hour. Like, the fastball, obviously it was on MLB Network there the other day, like on Instagram and whatnot. But yeah, I mean, punched out Ivan Herrera in the first inning, 102 down and out, 102 down and out, 103 up and out. I'm like, bro, you're not touching any of those pitches. Like, that is just a sit me down, thank you very much for coming. That was the worst at-bat you could ever have. And honestly, I wouldn't even come close to touching it either.
1: No, you wouldn't even see it.
0: No, I do exactly what Ivan Herrera did. Take the first two pitches and then swing at the third one helplessly and just be like, yep, coach, I didn't strike out looking. Give me my ice cream after the game.
1: Yeah, absolutely. I mean, if you're Pat Murphy, you love life. I mean, playing behind him on the defense, you always want action on defense and that. But when you're throwing the way he's throwing, you're okay not getting any defense, any balls hit to you, because it's just like, let me watch this guy. He is pitching what we're saying, Dirtbags. He's pitching.
0: Yeah,
1: he's not throwing 100.
0: So just
1: he is pitching 100.
0: Just to get into it a little bit with you, because obviously you kind of wanted the debate here, and I'm still of the belief that Christopher Sanchez probably is going to win it right now, purely because he's got that 97 sinker and the changeup to boot with it. Like, it is as replicated of a pitch as I have ever seen in my life. Like, obviously, I didn't get to see the Glavins and the Maddoxes and those guys back in the 90s, or your Pedro Martinez, I guess, for that matter. But I'm saying, when you actually watch Christopher Sanchez, like, I've seen enough of him this year, too, and I'm like, bro, that is as locked in as I have ever seen a guy on the mound. Like, he just walks up there, and you know it's going to be a 1-2-3.

0: Or if he lets up a hit, he's getting a double play on a on either a sinker or a roll me over on a changeup. Like, it is disgusting stuff that he's got right now. So, I mean, you can, hey, dirtbags, you guys can voice your opinions and everything like that. You can let us know who you say. If you say Shohei, I'm not going to respond to you, but
1: To me,
0: it's a two-horse race right now. And that's not even a knock. There's like, what did they say? I think 20 guys with a sub 2 ERA right now. Like, in Chris Sale, you can make a very valid argument. Elder, absolutely, you can make an argument. Like, there's tons of guys on the National League side that you can make a very strong argument for. And you 100% would be right. I mean, we're just at the end of May talking about this. But right now, it's as wide open as I've ever seen it for the National League. Well,
1: it's crazy. I mean, we got just over 2 minutes left, so let's stay on it. So, you know, you always talk about how much does an ace elevate the rest of the staff. It's hard to quantify, right? You can't quantify it, but there's certainly validity to it. And I look at it, and not all their pitchers are rolling yet, but holy cow, Kyle Harrison. Oh. He's now down to a 1.77 ERA, dirtbags.
0: No, I know.
1: A nothing trade in the offseason.
0: Wow.
1: Boston gets him last year for Devers.
0: Yeah.
1: He didn't work out. He sits in AAA. And now all of a sudden he's back up. He's had 10 quality starts.
0: And Durbin,
1: 1.77 ERA.
0: And Durbin's not even playing hardly. Like, that was the trade, was Durbin for him, essentially. It was basically, here you go, and I mean, it's one way right now. And it's
1: what has everybody said about Boston, the Red Sox? What did they invest in when they took over the new ones? The pitching, right?
0: Yeah.
1: All the background, the drive line, and the this and that. And we're not out here to bash names and stuff like that. But it's crazy. I mean, it just goes to show you that it's a mental game. It's what you believe, but it's also a connection, a network. Oh. Working with people that you love and trust and can just do things that maybe somebody can't. And whatever Milwaukee's doing is doing it right.
0: Well, the best part about Boston is, too, Craig Breslow was a pitcher of the majors. You think he'd be able to evaluate a pitcher and say, okay, hey, this is going to work, but obviously not really for him. But either way, yeah, no, like it's a one-way trade right now. And I mean, the National League is wide open. Yeah, you can make your argument for Mason Miller. We'll hear you out, but I got those two. So anyways, Dirtbags, we'll be right back here with the standings.
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1: 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Time for the standings, Nolan. Let's roll.
0: Yep, so same as, I guess, basically the past month. Start out with the National League Central. Milwaukee Brewers, 33-20, 7-3 in their last 10. Three-game win streak, swept the Cardinals. Cardinals, 29-25, 3-7 in their last 10. Cincinnati Reds, 29-25, 6-4. Pittsburgh Pirates, 29-26, 5-5. Chicago Cubs, 29-26, 0-10, 10-game losing streak. Cubbies, obviously nothing is working right now. Their pitching is kind of letting them down. Offense isn't showing up when they need them to. Not much else to say about that. Pittsburgh's still doing exactly what they should be. Cincinnati, I'm still worried about them overall. St. Louis, they clearly played a better team in the Milwaukee Brewers over the past couple of games. And the Brewers obviously just look like the class of the division. I mean, Cincinnati, I got to give a lot of credit to Chase Burns. He's another one of those guys that we didn't mention with the Cy Young stuff, but he should be right in that consideration as well. Obviously, his first, I guess, full season, if you want to call it that, up at the majors. He's really looked good this year.
1: Yeah, he sure has. He sure has. There's no question about it. And the only team that was close to dropping under 500 and they held off because they won the last game against the Toronto Blue Jays over the weekend was the Pirates. They got to 500 and so Dirtbags, unfortunately, Noah and I cannot change this up. We have to stay to the Central because they're obviously the best overall division in baseball. They have been. And so as long as they stay over 500, we're going to start that way all the time. No disrespect to any other division or anything, but man, when everybody's still
0: above 500,
1: Cubs went 0-10. Now again, they've had 2 10 game winning streaks and they're 0-10 and they're only 5 back.
0: Yep. And they're still 3 over. That's the crazy thing. It's a gauntlet of a division. Jumping over NL East, you got the Atlanta Braves still rocking and rolling, best team in the National League, 37-18, 6-4 in their last 10. Philadelphia Phillies, 28-27, 6-4. Washington Nationals, 29-28, 6-4. Miami Marlins, 26-31, 5-5. New York Mets, 22-33, 3-7. The Atlanta Braves, I mean, obviously, we don't need to dive into them too much. Matt Olson is a guy that's being slept on for the National League MVP. I don't know why guys aren't talking about him enough right now. Obviously, that whole team is good. Don't get me wrong, but Matt Olson is standing apart. He's exactly what the Atlanta Braves wanted to get in that air quotations trade for Freddie Freeman there a few years back. Now, that being said, obviously, that trade's worked out both ways because Shea Langeliers and everybody else has really performed well for the Athletics. But, I mean, still, at the end of the day, like, Matt Olson should be in that race. Christopher Sanchez, we already talked about him, but Zach Wheeler being back obviously is another huge boost for them. Washington, I mean, their offense, I don't even know where to start out. They're all, like, their hitting coach better be getting a job next year as a manager somewhere, because that, I think, to me, has to be probably the most consistent offense in baseball, which is crazy to say. But, I mean, you got 306 runs scored. Next closest is The I Dodgers,
1: think it's still the Dodgers.
0: Yeah, Dodgers are 294, so they're 12 back. But, I mean, yeah, obviously their pitching coach won't be getting a job next year.
1: Yeah, I mean, but I think a lot of that has corrected. We talked about it a week ago with them leading both the runs for and runs against the Washington Nationals.
0: Yeah.
1: But now they're down to minus four.
0: Yeah.
1: On a differential. They're still at a minus, but their pitching has cleaned up in the last 2 weeks really nice. You're starting to see it. I mean, they're 6-4. Obviously, you don't gain ground when the two teams ahead of you are 6-4, but you gain ground below you. And then the Mets are still just playing terrible. Miami's 5-5. So,
0: but yeah.
1: Washington, I'm just really happy for Washington because I just didn't expect it, to be honest with you. I really like the way they're playing baseball right now. And obviously, like you said, the Braves right back. And good call on the Matt Olson, too. I think he really is. He's Ozzie Albies has gotten better this year again and stuff like that. But he's Matt Olson really back to being that constant player for them. That's great. Great to see. And the Mets are just, unfortunately, I don't know. They're still searching. I don't know.
0: Got to trade Juan Soto.
1: Yeah, good luck with that.
0: Yeah. Jumping over National League West, you get the Los Angeles Dodgers, 35-20, 8-2 in their last 10. San Diego Padres, 31-23, 5-5. Arizona Diamondbacks, 30-24, 9-1. San Francisco Giants, 22-33, 4-6. Colorado Rockies, 20-36, 2-8. Obviously, the Dodgers played the Rockies for the most part this past week, so they got hot. Rockies, unfortunately, at least they broke up the scoreless inning streak by the bullpen. So I tip my cap to that. But, yeah, the Rockies just, I don't know. Giants, same boat. Like, they're just trying to piece together a lineup that can stay consistent enough to keep them in games, it seems like.
1: But, well, in fairness, the Giants, their offense is starting to come around.
0: No, I know it is. But still, like, Casey Schmidt, don't get me wrong. He's obviously been the hottest hitter over the past 10 with 6 home runs. But still, like, Devers obviously starting to show signs of life. Willie Adames has looked more like himself over the last 3-4 weeks. I mean, Luis Arraez kind of, yeah, like, that's kind of
1: Robbie Ray, though, on the other side, he has had 2 terrible starts, like, bad. Like, walks are way up. More than strikeouts, like he's struggling big time right now. So, but I know where you're going on that. Let's go over to the Diamondbacks. I really like the way they're playing right now. KTL Marte has just taken off in the last 2 weeks. He's caught fire. Corbin Carroll still rolling. Merrill Kelly has righted his ship over the last 2 starts. And then Ryan Nelson is really pitching good baseball.
0: No, like, that's it. Like, everybody knew what to kind of expect out of Arizona, just they weren't living up to the expectations. Like, I mean, we've talked about it all season. When you look at their record, you're like, on paper, this is at least a wild card team. Like, they have a team that's good enough to compete with the Dodgers and the Padres, no problem. Like, I still think that they're better than the Padres on paper. But for whatever reason, they couldn't figure it out until this past week. Obviously, they've got rolling, and now, I mean, they're right back in the hunt. They're only 4.5 back of the Dodgers, a game back of the San Diego Padres, second wild card seed right now. So, I mean, no.
1: It sounds like Corbin Burns is getting ready to go out there and start doing some rehab games. They're still not expecting him until the All-Star break.
0: No, but least he's getting close. That's the good thing.
1: That's good thing. And like you said, you get a Cy Young guy at the trade deadline. Come on.
0: Yeah,
1: everybody loves that, right?
0: Exactly. No, that's a great boost. Jumping over American League East, Tampa Bay Rays, 34-18, 6-4 in their last 10. New York Yankees, 33-22, 5-5 in their last 10. Toronto Blue Jays, 27-29, 6-4. Baltimore Orioles, 25-30, 5-5. And the Boston Red Sox, 22-31. Boston, I mean, obviously just in a bench clearing brawl there the other day with Minnesota. Wilson Contreras runs into Victor Caratini. Bench is clear. Nothing really happens. Same as always. Like, get me on the edge of my seat just to sit right back down in disappointment. Baltimore, outside of Couser, obviously, doing what he did. Jackson Holliday being healthy again. I mean, you're seeing signs of life. You just need more consistency out of them. Toronto, same boat. They're at least starting to get going in the right direction until obviously the Dylan Cease information comes out and he's on the IL. But I mean, right now, like you said, New York Yankees, you got Gerrit Cole, you got Schlittler, you got Fried coming back soon. Like, you got a stable of pitchers, you got a great lineup. And then the Tampa Bay Rays on the polar opposite end of it, you could name three guys on the team and they're still doing exactly what the heck they've been doing all year. Consistent pitching, great defense, and enough hitting, and I'm talking timely hitting, to really make a dent on every team's confidence in that American League.
1: Yeah, absolutely, right? Obviously, the Yankees with a 15-1 win last night against the Royals, stuff like that, smashing balls all over the place and that, continuing on. Judge went on a little bit of a cool streak of what he got up around 11 games, 12 games, something like that without the bomb, and then ends up winning with the walk-off the other day. Tampa Bay, like you said, I mean, they stay right there. Kudos to Baltimore. I mean, yes, they were in Camden. They're playing, Rays are playing Orioles in Camden and stuff like that. And the Orioles held on and took two out of the three and that, and late in the innings. But yeah, they just stay there. Yeah, but they're just that typical Tampa Bay team. We talk about it all the time.
0: Well, I mean, it's 27 outs for a reason.
1: That's exactly it, and that's how they play it. It's fun to watch, man. Whether you like them or not, you got to appreciate watching them.
0: Jumping over American League Central, Cleveland Guardians 33-25, 7-3 in their last 10. Chicago White Sox 27-27, 5-5. Minnesota Twins 27-28, 7-3. Kansas City Royals 22-33, 3-7. Detroit Tigers 21-34, 1-9. Yeah, what's his face? AJ Hinch has to really be on the hot seat now. Wasn't expecting to be saying that at the end of May, but my goodness, some of the decisions he's making with some of the rosters, I'm just sitting there scratching my head. Like, they got multiple guys that shouldn't be up at the bigs. Like, and I get that it's not his decision at the end of the day. It's ultimately upper management. But at the same time, he continues to roll these guys out, and they don't have the same magic. They look like September's version of the Detroit Tigers, not the I guess, April through August version of last year. Kansas City, I give credit to their pitching staff. I know you want to talk about Michael Wacha, so I'll let you jump in there. Chicago White Sox, Munetaki Murakami. I guess every scout in baseball was wrong about you, buddy. You can obviously hit a fastball. You can obviously hit an off-speed. Leading the American League right now in tacos and right now pacing for AL Rookie of the Year.
1: Yeah, absolutely. I mean, just talking quickly about Walker and that, just Nolan and I were just saying, Dirtbags, that, you know, there's a guy that just goes under the radar or whatever and that, but just some really, really good solid numbers again this year. I think he was in like two, under three for his ERA. Now, I think it went up a little bit against the Yankees there this week, but, you know, just a guy that I'd forgotten about and got watching him again and just back to pitching, old school pitching, just smart, and it's great to see him extend his career. Minnesota Twins getting Bradley back this week was huge for him. Zebby Matthews has done real well with them in that. A 7-3 week, they're hitting the ball a little bit, being consistent throughout and stuff like that. Obviously, you know, 5-5 week for the White Sox or whatever, not great, but not bad either or whatever, still playing some good ball. And Davis Martin looking great on the mound for them as well. And the Guardians just being the Guardians, 7-3, quietly going about business. So wrap it up with the AL West, Nolan.
0: Yep, arguably the worst division in baseball, and by arguably I mean to nobody. The Athletics, 27-28, 4-6 in their last 10. Seattle Mariners, 27-29, 5-5. Texas Rangers, 25-29, 4-6. Houston Astros, 24-32, 6-4 in their last 10. The Los Angeles Angels, 21-34, 5-5. Angels, not going to dive too much into them. Astros, don't really need to dive too much into them. Obviously, still way too inconsistent. Mariners, who knows? I mean, that Luis Castillo stunt they pulled there the other night, that had me all fired up. I know it should have had you fired up, Kirk. 68 pitches, zero runs let up, posting numbers through a heck of a game, and then all of a sudden they pull. Like, you're a veteran pitcher. You have earned the right to basically say to the skipper, hey, I get you guys had a game plan, but, buddy, I'm shoving tonight. Like, no one was touching him, and he's getting yanked. Like, he was visibly upset.
1: Yeah, no question about it. You should be. You don't want to play those games, right? And especially if you're not going to trade your pitchers, and they've proven that, you don't want to be messing around with their heads. There's no question about it. The Athletics are starting to look a little bit more like themselves. The offense is going, but I just, their pitching isn't deep enough in that. They've had great starts out of JT Chen again, and I can't see that being sustainable. Great to see them there, and the Rangers are still looking to find themselves again. It's just there. And the last comment I'm going to make before final thoughts is, Mike Trout shooting down the trade possibility right out of the gate. No questions.
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1: Welcome back, Dirtbags. Nolan, give me your final thought.
0: Yeah, so my final thought this week, obviously, I hope not, but this could be the end for Andrew McCutchen. Obviously, he just had a horrible run with the Texas Rangers. Unfortunately, I think it's basically time for him to hang it up. And the crazy part is, obviously, everybody here knows I'm a Cardinals fan. Everybody knows I don't necessarily like teams within the own division. But at the same time, Andrew McCutchen, he's a guy that I will always tip my cap to. Heck of a player. Tons of respect for him. Went about it the right way. I hope he gets a chance at least to try and, like, if there is a team that's going to pick him up, I hope Pittsburgh does right by him. Give him one final crack with Pittsburgh. Just to kind of spell it, because it's not like Marcelo Ozuna is posting good numbers either. Like, they have some holes that he could very easily fill on a bench role. But at the same time, I mean, the career is probably done, buddy.
1: You did it very nicely, Nolan. Pittsburgh Pirates, dirtbags out there. I mean, you know it. And we knew it in the off season when Pittsburgh didn't do the right thing. Ignorant. Sometimes you're just ignorant and stuff like that. He came back there all last year, right? It was there. Lead him in there. Let him be the Sidney Crosby of the baseball. Yes, he doesn't have the World Series championships like Crosby has. Stanley Cup championships with the Penguins, but he is that character guy, right? And we all thought it would continue on, and if this would be his last year and move into management, move into whatever. He even said it, right? I want to be there. So very nicely put. Pittsburgh, wake up, shake your heads, and fight for him to come back there if you're a dirtbag. Demand it, because there's a guy that needs to be back there for sure. And that's the bottom line. And you're right; they could use them, no question about it. So, unfortunately, little dirtbags, it's another show in the books. And so, whatever you're doing this week, wherever you are out there, as a player, a parent, a coach, get out there and be a dirtbag on the field, off the field. To all the servicemen and women around the world, thank you for doing what you do each and every day. So Nolan, myself, and the rest of the dirtbags can do what we love to do, and that's be around baseball or be involved in baseball. That's the reality of it. So there's nothing else to talk about. There's nothing else to say. Have a fantastic week, and unfortunately, it is that time, though, dirtbags. It's time to get up, get after it, and get dirty. Nolan, do what you do.
0: Hey, thanks for listening once again, Dirtbag. Stay tuned because it's going to be a hell of a ride.

0: I'm Mike Sempervivi with the Sports Byline Broadcasting Network 2-Minute Warning. Over the weekend, you may have heard me speak about two sports traditions of Memorial Day weekend, the Indy 500 and the Coke 600. So after a few days of that, I had no intentions of returning and talking about more auto racing, much less in a melancholy way. But that changed when two-time NASCAR Cup champion Kyle Busch passed away suddenly last week at the young age of 41. 2 weeks ago, I was in Dover, Delaware for NASCAR All-Star Weekend. During that Friday slate of activities, Busch took the pole and dominated the Craftsman Truck Series event, adding to several records, which include his 234th win in a NASCAR-sanctioned race. A few hours earlier, I was walking around outside and stopped at the Richard Childress Racing merchandise hauler and just stared at all the Kyle Busch stuff, so much, and so much of it was being worn by fans. There was a t-shirt that featured illustrations of both Kyle and his son's micro sprint cars with the words Battle of the Bushes on it. It celebrates Kyle racing his 12-year-old son Brexton on short tracks as he helped to get his son's passion for racing off the ground. And it really hit me at that moment that Kyle Busch really had once again proven the old adage true about drivers. No matter how big of a black hat you wear, if you stick around long enough, you'll become beloved. From a notable family of racers, Kyle Busch came into NASCAR in 2001 at the age of 16, invited by the legendary Jack Roush to pilot one of his trucks. Before he'd even graduated high school, he was making waves for his driving ability, control, and fearlessness. In an era of increasingly homogenized drivers, many of whom are afraid to speak their minds in fear of ruffling feathers, Busch was unapologetically honest, both with his in-car commentary during races as well as the way he would needle the media, using them to vent as well as whip up interest by poking at other drivers and, of course, the fans. Some took the bait while others hopped on board for the ride, and whether you loved him or hated him, Busch's M&M's paint scheme and merchandise while driving the number 18 Toyota for Joe Gibbs Racing became iconic. In tributes, everyone from those same media members and drivers to Joe Gibbs and car executives spoke about the Kyle Busch that fans didn't see. As irascible and acerbic as Busch could often act, especially early in his career, his passion and attention to detail made him an important cog in the Toyota Racing Development Program. Whether it be shepherding drivers through his race team or being involved with development and testing, and while telling stories about Busch's personality, passions, and personas, to a person, all of them mentioned how he truly had matured from a wild stallion into a grounded family man. And that was due to meeting his wife Samantha, who centered both him and inspired him. After suffering from infertility struggles themselves, the couple went public with their struggle and began the Samantha and Kyle Busch Bundle of Joy Foundation to bring awareness to the issue. Over the past 11 years, the foundation has advocated for in vitro fertilization and has helped many couples who have had to deal with the arduous, costly, and often heart-wrenching process, providing grants and support. And I haven't even mentioned his numbers, which some of you may have heard in the last few days. Two-time NASCAR Cup Series champion, a record 234 wins across NASCAR's three top divisions, the only driver with 60 wins in each series, including the most in trucks with 69, and O'Reilly with 102. His 63 Cup victories are ninth all-time. He was the youngest driver to ever win a pole position in Cup history, the first driver to ever sweep three races in a weekend, and the first driver in NASCAR history to win a race at every single active track. He also won a race a season for a record 19 consecutive years. Long story short, Kyle Busch was great on the track from day one, and he learned how to be a greater man off of it. He will be missed. I'm Mike Sempervivi with the Sports Byline Broadcasting Network 2-Minute Warning.
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2: And wherever you might be across this great country of ours and around the world, I'm Ron Barr. Good to have you back here on America's Sports Talk Show, and good to check our fan poll numbers. I always like to do that at the beginning of the show because it really gives you fans out there an idea about how you're voting on some of the issues in sports. Well, the fan poll question this week is, do you think the World Series should have the best two teams, even if they're from the same league? Well, the vote is split a little bit larger. It was 57% after the first day. Now it's 59% of you saying no and 41% of you saying yes. You'll find it on the homepage at sportsbyline.com. Well, the bill is finally coming. After years of dead ends, a bipartisan bill on college sports from Senators Ted Cruz and Maria Cantwell is expected to be introduced within days. Language for the bill is being finalized and is now moving through the standard pre-introduction process. The bill is expected to carry the prize college sports leaders have chased for the better part of a decade, a limited antitrust exemption regarding player eligibility and transfer rules, the legal shield that would let the industry write its own rules and enforce them without being challenged in the court system by players seeking additional years on the playing fields and courts. What else is in the bill has largely remained a secret, frustrating university leaders who previously backed the since-withdrawn SCORE Act, which also promised antitrust protection. As with any bipartisan bill, compromises were part of the process in drafting the bill, and what did and what didn't make it into the upcoming legislation is paramount to the power players. What is known about those leaders is that the bill will address player movement in the transfer portal and eligibility windows, legally limiting players' movement to as few as one transfer per career. And sources familiar with the upcoming bill say the upcoming bill would also impose a hard enforceable salary cap on players. This needs to be done. We're going to be spending the hour talking with Zaid Abdul Aziz. You may know him better as Don Smith, and he has authored a book. It's called Darkness to Sunlight, The Life-Changing Journey of Zaid Abdul Aziz, former Iowa State All-American, who became the fifth overall pick in the NBA draft. We've got you on Sports Byline.
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2: Zayd Abdul-Aziz, you may remember him as Don Smith. He has authored a book called Darkness to Sunlight, The Life-Changing Journey of Zayd Abdul-Aziz. And he is the former Iowa State All-American basketball player who became the number 5 overall pick in the NBA draft. He went on to play 10 years in the NBA with the Bucks, the Rockets, the Sonics, and the Celtics. And his story on and off the court is a fascinating one, from growing up in Brooklyn to earning his basketball stripes on the playgrounds and also the local YMCA to becoming that All-American basketball player at Iowa State, then making it to the NBA, coaching in Saudi Arabia, his transformation to Islam, and the social changes and challenges that he faced throughout his life. It's a wonderful story of hard work and perseverance. And I'm just wondering, I'm always interested, Zayd, in why somebody writes a book. What was the motivation for you?
14: Well, that's a good question. You know, in writing Darkness to Sunlight, you know, when writers are asked that all the time, and it was just something I had to do, Ron. You know, I lived a very difficult life, and I was very fortunate, you know, to be born in this country. And then I was very fortunate to go to Iowa State and, you know, become an All-American. So to make it simple, I just had to write it. Everything negative in my life was for that purpose, and everything positive likewise.
2: Why did you become a success and not a statistic?
14: Oh, that's a good question. A lot of people ask me that. I always believed, you know, when the old folks told me certain things not to do, I listened to them. Like, you know, it's easy to get in trouble and hard to get out. If you make your bed, you got to sleep in it, you know, those type of things. So I listened to older people, particularly my grandmother.
2: When you say you listen, a lot of people get advice, but there was advice that you were given that you were listening to. And when people are whispering in the ears of kids and also even adults when they happen to be professional athletes, there's a lot of confusion there. How were you able to sort through all of it?
14: Well, again, I can't contribute to anything that I'd done. It was just kind of divine protection. I just had this intuition, and I had this compulsiveness to do good. And I don't have, like, a compulsive disorder to do bad.
2: Let's go back to Brooklyn where you grew up. Tell everybody what it was like back in the 50s.
14: Well, you know, I grew up, you know, my dad used to take me to Ebbets Field to see the Dodgers play. And, you know, it was, you know, a lot of people, you know, born in Brooklyn, you know, like Barbara Streisand, Chris, Jackie Gleason, Michael Jordan's from Brooklyn, incidentally, you know. And so we had these type of personalities, and it was a very beautiful place to live in at that time. A lot of culture, different nationalities, and we all got to, you know, to hang out with one another and to respect one another. So it was quite different than it is today. Back then, it was a lot more family and community protection.
15: Tell me about 454 Vanderbilt Avenue.
14: Well, I lived over a tavern. More or less, it was a soul food restaurant. And my mother, she lived a very, you know, difficult life. She used to drink a lot. I can't call her alcoholic, but she used to drink a lot of beer. So I used to go across the street to the tavern to get some love, you know, where she was drinking, to get some love and affection for her. And she really didn't have time for me, and she would take me back across the street and tell me to get upstairs to my apartment, you know, get upstairs. So I would be sitting in my room, and then I would hear the music blasting from downstairs, you know, in the restaurant downstairs. So I start memorizing all the song lyrics, like Fats Domino's Blueberry Hill, and Nat King Cole, all these songs, and I start memorizing them. But what happened when one woman sang, you know, it used to ease my pain, and that woman was Billie Holiday. When she used to sing, I used to get out of my bed and press my ear to the ground to listen to her. And, you know, we just had a lot in common, and, you know, the pain that she suffered was what I was suffering. So, you know, I say in my book, Darkness of Sunlight, she was singing to me, telling me her story and my own.
15: It's interesting. You write in the book, you say, my mother carried a deep sorrow that may have been a reason for her emotional distance. What was that sorrow?
14: Well, I hate to give that away, but I have to do it because you asked me. Well, my aunt was murdered, and in the book, my aunt or my mother's sister, she was murdered, and it's kind of a twist in my book. So I gave you that.
15: You also say that you'd be the first to admit that your family was a strange one. Isn't every family strange in one way or another?
14: Well, I don't know if it was as strange as mine, because my mother and father never spoke one day in my life, not hello or goodbye. They never spoke. So my dad lived about three blocks from my house. So he, you know, because of child support, he would call me and say, you know, I want to take Don out somewhere. I want to take him to see the Knicks play or something like that. But, you know, in doing it, he would call my house. If he got my mother, he would hang up on her. So he had to either get my grandmother or my sister. Then he would, you know, tell them, you know, I want to take Dawn out somewhere tonight, get him ready in an hour. But I never saw my mother and father ever speak. They never spoke. So growing up, I thought that was kind of normal until I went over some friends' homes, and I found out that their mother and father spoke. So I used to think, well, what about me? So I don't think you can get as dysfunctional as that.
15: It also explains the statement in the book where you say the only time we ate together as a family was on holidays like Christmas and Thanksgiving. That's sad.
14: Yeah, it's really sad, but that's the way I lived. My grandmother would cook a big pot of rice or beans or whatever, ham or whatever, and she would just put it out, and people would come from, you know, different places and, you know, of my apartment, and they would, you know, dish up their plate and take it back to wherever they were. So we never sat down as a family, so... And when I went to Iowa, I noticed there was a difference because, you know, I was downstairs in the cafeteria, you know, eating with all the students. I thought that was strange.
15: And you were a member of a gang. Tell me about being a bishop.
14: Well, I was a bishop. We had a lot of gangs in Brooklyn. We had the bishops, we had the chaplains, we had the Mau Maus, we had the El Covons, we had the South Brooklyn gang, and I became a member of the bishops. And it wasn't so much that I was a criminal, but that's what we did back in those days. That was my peer group. And you know, we used to fight other gangs, and we used to run around and, you know, just kind of protect our turf.
15: Yeah, you say, my friends and I never planned to be in a gang. It just happened. Lots of things we did were considered unacceptable, negative behavior by our parents, but it was our unacceptable negative behavior. It felt natural to us, and it made our life feel exciting. We were just kids. Was it the bonding? Was it the family unit that you were looking for that you didn't have at home that you found in the gang?
14: Yes, I guess the support with any type of group. I mean, sometimes a substitute, you know, for your parents or you know, whatever you're not getting. So I guess, you know, hanging out with those guys, drinking wine and stuff like that, it kind of soothed my pain. And that was my family. And, you know, we had girls, they were called the Debs. And I guess, you know, those were our mothers. And my friends were my fathers, you know, subconsciously.
15: Tell me about how basketball came into your life, Zaid.
14: Well, I was pretty much a prodigy. Like I mentioned, you know, when I go out and do book signings, a prodigy as, for instance, say a young kid like maybe 5 or 6 years old is playing the piano, plays classical piano. You don't know how that child, you know, got the skill. And if you ask him to hit an E flat, he would say, well, I don't know what that is. Or if you take the great chess champion, Bobby Fischer, he could beat anybody at the age of 11. He was a grandmaster. But if you ask him why he moved a bishop, you know, in that position, he would say, well, it just looked right. Well, that's kind of how I was. I had a nice shot from outside. I could jump real high. You know, at 6'9", I had to guard guys like Kareem Abdul-Jabbar and Wilt Chamberlain, and I came up to their shoulders. So my jumping ability, you know, gave me the ability to play against him. But going back to my childhood, I just had natural ability. When I was a kid, I could do things faster than other kids. I learned quicker. So, you know, I found out only lately, like 4 years ago, that I was a prodigy.
15: In about a minute that we have left, I would also believe that you were looking for respect when you were young, and one of the best places to find it was playing basketball on the playgrounds in the inner city, in other words, in Brooklyn, in New York. Am I correct?
14: Yeah, that's true. Yeah, I mean, that was my positive way out. Of course, I was getting whispers from the negative part, you know, the guys who were shooting heroin and, the winos and the cocaine heads. But I gravitated towards the basketball court, and I think that's what saved me.
15: How close did you come to taking the wrong route?
14: Well, I mean, I remember guys holding up a syringe and asking me, do you want some of this? But I would have to come up with, you know, clever ideas at that young age, like 9 or 10, like my tummy hurts, guys, or my toothache, or my mother's calling me. But I only could use those excuses only one time. But I had those in my mind. I had a list of them in my mind, and I would use them.
15: I told you it was a very interesting story, and we're going to continue talking about it. The name of this wonderful book is Darkness to Sunlight, The Life-Changing Journey of Zaid Abdul Aziz, formerly Don Smith. And, of course, he was a former All-American basketball player at Iowa State, the 5th overall pick in the NBA draft, went on to play 10 seasons in the National Basketball Association. We're going to talk about his college career, and he went to Iowa State during a social time that was changing this country, and we do it as we continue with more of You and Sports Byline.
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15: Zaid Abdul-Aziz is with us on Sports Byline, former NBA player who played 10 seasons in the NBA. And please check out this book. It's a wonderful read. It's called Darkness to Sunlight, The Life-Changing Journey of Zaid Abdul-Aziz. I alluded a little bit earlier to the fact that you played basketball. I've talked to other players that played in the inner city, and the one thing that they have always told me that when they came from a difficult situation like you alluded to is that when they got to a time of proficiency, say in sports, that the bad elements of the community realized here was a kid that had a chance to get out of it, and they started protecting them. In other words, making sure that nothing happened to them. Did that ever happen in your case?
14: Well, it did. I mean, I can contribute my my success to a number of people. First of all, my YMCA coach, his name is Gene Smith, and he just took me under his wing, and he taught me everything I know about basketball. The first thing I learned about basketball is that one of the rules I learned that some players never get is this axiom: when you give up the ball, you get it back. So I learned that. So, a lot of players today, they're kind of selfish. They want to keep the ball, but if they give it up, there's a secret that they'll get it back. The other person that was really, I owe a lot to is Hank Whitney. He was the one who got me into Iowa State University. He was my mentor, and he was a guy who reached out to a younger kid, and pointed me in the direction of going to Iowa State University. In Ames, Iowa.
15: How far west had you ever gone before you went to Iowa?
14: Not far at all. I went to West Street, 4th Avenue, the Gritters Village, but I didn't go very far west at all, and it was kind of scary.
15: How did you end up at Iowa State? Now, you mentioned about your mentor directing you in that direction. What did you know about it? And the first time that you went to Ames, Iowa, what did you think and what did you find?
14: Well, I didn't know anything about Iowa State. I never thought about ever becoming an NBA basketball player. I mean, what I was going to do is work down in Wall Street and, move dollies around and, taking expensive fur coats, from Macy's and Barney's and, stacking them on a truck. That's the job I was going to get. And all of a sudden, I start getting bigger, taller, and my body just start, being very coordinated and my leaping ability. And then I ran into Hank Whitney, and he was the one to make that connection.

0: to Stevie Wonder, you know, the Four Tops, the Temptations. When I got to Iowa, I was listening to Hermits, Hermits, and the Kinks. So it was more of a cultural thing than racial. I found, you know, the people in Iowa are farming people, and they know a lot about the soil, and they could read you quite well. But, you know, so, I got hardly any racism at all. But it was just, you know, Iowans love their own, which is understandable.
1: How accepting were they of you?
0: Oh, boy. Well, like I write in the book, Darkness of Sunlight, it was my sophomore year. I think it was the end of my sophomore year. We were playing Ohio State. And when they called my name, they said, starting at center, number 35, Don Smith. The fans got up, and they gave me a two-minute standing ovation. Then when I came out of the game, they gave me a minute standing ovation, and that happened to me my junior year and senior year for all home games. I got a standing ovation before the game even started and when I left the game. So what can I say about the generosity and the love the people of Iowa had for me?
1: But, you know, it's interesting, and correct me if you think I'm wrong about this, Zaid, but had you not had the personality, had you not been the loner type of person, the person that just simply wanted to fit in, I don't know that it would have been as successful at Iowa State as you were. And the reason I say that is that we were in a socially changing time in this country. There was still the war that was going on in Vietnam. There was, you know, racial upheaval as well. And yet, if you had not taken that low-key approach, I just don't know whether you would have been able to make it or even the community would have been able to make it. Have you ever thought about that?
0: Well, yeah, I think about it a lot. But there's another person in my life that was, you know, equally responsible for it, and that was the country western singer George Hamilton IV.
1: Right.
0: He was a white, you know, of course, he's a country western singer, a white guy. And what happened, he took me out when I was a little kid. I won't go into details, but it's in the book, Darkness of Sunlight. He took me out to breakfast one morning, and I never forgot that. So he was my barometer for me. For instance, I heard the N-word a number of times on campus, and I heard it when I played at the University of Colorado at a game, you know, coming up from the stands. But that never bothered me because I knew that George Hamilton IV, he wasn't like that, and he was from Tennessee. And then on the other hand, when I heard, you know, the white man this, the white man is no good like that, I didn't pay any attention to that because I knew that George Hamilton IV was a good man. So it kept me balanced either way, from the white perspective and from the black perspective.
1: You had a dear friend by the name of Willie Madrew when you were there at Iowa State. Talk a little bit about him, if you would.
0: Well, Willie was a great football player, and he became the vice president of the Black Student Organization, and he was not happy with what was happening in the country as far as lynchings and, you know, dogs being, you know, set on people and like that, and he became the president, and it cost him his NFL career.
1: And later on, what happened to him later on in his life?
0: Well, he was murdered, and I won't go into details because it's a pretty tragic thing, and that sets the tone for the conclusion of my book, Darkness of Sunlight.
1: How did that affect you?
0: Well, I became very bitter at Iowa State because I felt that, you know, Willie's death was kind of racially motivated because the person who did it, I won't go into details who did it, but I thought, you know, it was like a cover-up. But the book ends by me finding out that that didn't happen at all. I'm not saying that maybe racism did take a part in that episode. I'm not saying it was totally not a racial thing. But I learned other things about Willie's personality that led me to believe that maybe there was another motivation for what happened.
1: How would you characterize, Zaid, the years that you did spend at Iowa State? Were they bittersweet? Were they, you know, generally speaking, happy years?
0: Oh, of course, as you get older and you see the gray hair coming and your hair starts going back some, you start to realize how wonderful life you had. And, you know, when they give you a standing ovation every game and, you know, going in and coming out, what can you say? And when I went back on February 14th, you know, I look up at the rafters and there's my number up there. You know, so, the kid from Brooklyn, and they respect me so much in Iowa State. What can I say? And that's why I

0: always try to keep a positive at, you know, I try to be exceptionally frugal in what I do because I don't want to, you know, give Iowa State a bad name or the NBA.
1: Yeah, in 1998 you were inducted into the Iowa State Hall of Fame, and then of course in 2004 they contacted you and invited you to a ceremony in which your jersey and the jersey of the five other Iowa State basketball All-Americans were raised to the rafters of the gymnasium. And you were kind of torn, were you not? Because there was a sports writer in Iowa that really gave you a hard time.
0: Yes, well, I can't remember the year, but it was like 90-something, early 90s. A guy called me from Iowa State, and he wanted to do a story on me. So I spent 3 days with him. He came to my house, and we sat down in the backyard. And I kept speaking and speaking and speaking, and he kept writing and writing. But then when I saw, you know, what he wrote, he was saying that, Don Smith. Yeah, I was Zaid at the time. I'm sorry. Zaid Abdulaziz, maybe he should have never came to Iowa State. And I was hurt by that. But it wasn't the university you did that. It was just the ignorance of a sports writer.
1: What was his rationale for saying that?
0: I don't know what it could have been. I never found out. I never found out the rationale of it. I don't know why.
1: You know, I've heard a lot of people say that, they went to college not with the expectation of playing professional basketball. How did you look upon it as you went through your years playing basketball successfully at Iowa State?
0: Well, I just like to play. You know, I go out there, and, you know, if you're a prodigy, you don't really know the skill that you have. Matter of fact, there was a guy by the name of Harry Burrell. I never forget it. I was over by the Campanile. That's, you know, the clock there. It's kind of, you know, our fixture on campus. And I see him running down toward me from about 50 yards, and he comes down, and he's jumping up and down. He says, "You made it. You made it." So I looked at him. I looked at his feet, and I start jumping up and down. And he said, "You made it." Then I said, "Well, Harry, what did I make?" He said, "You made the Olympic team." So I said, "Well, Harry," he said, "Yeah." I said, "What is the Olympic team?"
1: Hold on just a second, Zaid. I got to take a quick break here. We'll come back and talk about that transition to the NBA with Zaid Abdulaziz. We're talking about his wonderful book called Darkness to Sunlight, and we continue with more of you and Sports Byline.
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1: Zayd Abdulaziz is with us. It's called Darkness to Sunlight, the life-changing journey of Zayd Abdulaziz, formerly Don Smith, and we've been talking about his college career. And, of course, he was the number five pick in the NBA draft. You mentioned about the Olympics and everything. That experience for you, when you think back upon it, what was meaningful to you?
0: Well, I didn't go. That was the thing. I was getting a lot of pressure, like the things that were going on in this country. I was kind of influenced not to go, so I wasn't strong enough to say no, I wasn't going, where I wasn't able to take the politics of the country and the politics of what was happening and separate them. Spencer Haywood, he went, and Charlie Scott, they went, but I didn't go. So I kind of regret that in looking back.
1: And what was it that ultimately made you decide that you did not want to have that experience? What was it in essence?
0: Well, the main thing, I knew that if, you know, in becoming an NBA basketball player, I had about three credits, I had a math course to take, and I had to take the senior English exam. And I took it that summer, and I knew that if I didn't take that at that time, because I was right there in Iowa, if I didn't stay and take my courses, I would never graduate, because I don't think I would have ever come back. Because I would have been, you know, I would have been exposed to, you know, NBA career, and I don't think I would have got my degree. I really don't. But so I stuck it out that summer.
1: As I said, you were the number five NBA draft pick, and when you finally got picked, what were your thoughts about going and jumping into the NBA? Was it everything you thought it was going to be, or what were those early years like for you?
0: Well, the NBA was a little easier for me because when I was in college, Kansas and Oklahoma and Nebraska, they used to set up special defenses to stop me. So anywhere I went on the court, they had two and three people trying to stop me. So I was fighting through a lot of, you know, defenses. But when I got in the NBA, it was less a one-on-one. We didn't have a zone in the NBA back in those days. So I just had one player to worry about. So it was a lot easier for me, the NBA was, than college.
1: And you were drafted by the Bucks, right?
0: No, I was drafted by the old Cincinnati Royals, which are now the Sacramento Kings.
1: Oh, okay, Cincinnati Royals. And you then started out then with playing with Oscar Robertson.
0: Yes, I did. And I pick Oscar as the greatest player who ever played.
1: And your reason for that, I mean, the numbers certainly do support that, but you were you were on the same side with him on the floor. So what was it as a pro looking at another pro that struck you so deeply about him?
0: Well, this is one thing that the fans are going to be really interested in, is Oscar knew everything that was going on the court. He knew how many fouls each player had on his own team. He knew how many fouls each player had on the other team. He knew how many seconds were on the 24-second clock, also the game clock. So he was a coach on the floor. Now, I don't know if Michael, the great player that he was, I don't know if he was as scientific as that.
1: I do know that there were other players that were scientific like that. One of the players that comes to mind played with the New York Knicks, and they said about him that he could memorize the phone book. He knew every play of every team in the NBA.
0: Well, you said the New York Knicks? Or you mean Jerry Lucas?
1: Jerry Lucas.
0: Cincinnati Royals, yes. So I played with Jerry Lucas also.
1: And was he as thorough as Oscar was?
0: No, because he didn't handle the ball. He was just a great rebounder from Ohio State. But Oscar handled the ball. And Oscar, you know, he wasn't very flashy. He was too cool to be flashy. Mm-hmm. So he didn't dunk the ball like Michael Jordan, but he did things in a different way. And the only man to ever, you know, average a triple-double.
1: Let's talk about the style of play when you were playing in the NBA. What was the league like back then?
0: Well, I would say we didn't have as many seven-footers. You know, today you have like Nowinski and you have Rasheed Wallace and all these guys, and they're forwards. And then you have Yao Ming, who's 7'7", and, you know, there's a lot of big guys in the league, you know. But back in those days, you know, I mean, Magic Johnson was my size. He was 6'9". So here I am playing center and guarding Wilt and Kareem and Bob Lanier and all these guys. So I was kind of, you know, it was kind of a different league. We didn't have as many big bodies.
1: I know you say in the book, at times the things I see in this society frustrates me and makes me sad. Take the NBA, for instance. What are you referring to?
0: Well, what I see in the NBA is that I think the NBA player today is much more talented than we are, than we were, excuse me. But I don't think they have the basic fundamentals that we had. Also, their team play. You know, when I go to the games, it becomes quite boring. You know, one guy gets the ball and he's pounding it while the other four guys are waiting around for to get a pass from that guy. So back in my day, we used to run, and I think that's why we would beat a team of today, because we shared the ball. I mean, look at the New York Knicks and the way they play with Bradley, DeBusschere, and Walt Frazier, and, you know, Dave DeBusschere, and all these guys. So I think we would beat them because I think we knew the importance of sharing the ball.
1: Well, certainly I would agree with you, because I think there was a teamwork that came into play. If you think about those great Celtic teams with Bill Russell on them, and you know, there was John Havlicek, there was Satch Sanders. There were great players. Bob Cousy was on that team, and they played as a team. And now it's almost an individual sport. You've got one, two, maybe three players that are significant to the team. Would you agree with that statement?
0: Yes, I agree. You know, I did research on that, because if you took an NBA game today, I mean, the average score is like 85 to 81, something like that, if you took it on the average. But mm-hmm. back in the days when, you know, back in the day when I played, scores were like 129 to 126. So that means the ball was moving. You know, people were moving. And, you know, we used to, pass and move our bodies. And you don't see that too much today. You know, a guy will move and he won't even, you know, a guy will pass the ball, he'll just stand there. But back in my day, we used to make a pass and make a diagonal cut. And that's very important.
1: One of the things after your career was over with, you decided to get into coaching. And one of the stops along the way was over in Saudi Arabia. And I found that fascinating. What did you find over there? And what was your motivation for going over and coaching there?
0: Well, one of the motivations was to be close to Mecca, Medina. You know, I am a Muslim, so going over there, being close to those holy cities, which everybody knows about, man, we always talk about, you know, a Mecca. So I went to the ultimate Mecca. Also, you know, I wanted to go over and experience, you know, a different culture. And, you know, I experienced a different culture when I went to Iowa, and I experienced a different culture when I went to Saudi Arabia. I experienced a different culture when I went to Germany, Copenhagen, Sweden, all these, you know, Mexico, all these great places. And I think, you know, as human beings, I think we all should come out of our box. It'll make it a better world.
1: Was it frustrating as being an outstanding athlete and playing basketball as you were as far as coaching it, or did you have to kind of come down to the level of the kids that you were coaching?
0: Yeah, that's a good question. Yeah, let me think. Oh, yeah, I mean, it was hard. I mean, just being a prodigy, it's hard to tell a kid jump, you know, if they don't know how to jump or shoot, because I've always been able to do that. So I did have to come down to their level and try to, you know, give them a reason to jump or give them a reason to shoot, even though I never had the reason myself. I just had the ability.
1: What did you get out of the experience, Zaid?
0: Again, just meeting different people from up, you know, different cultures. And, you know, with what's taking place in the world today, I think we should be tolerant of everybody, you know, no matter what religion, no matter what we are. We should be, you know, caring and trying to, you know, learn from different people.
1: Well, there is nobody that is any more American than you are, because growing up in Brooklyn and everything, but you, as you indicated, you are Muslim. In light of what happened on 9/11, what has life been like for you?
0: Well, I just learned that, you know, we just can't judge people according to their religion. You know, that would be like me, you know, disliking a Christian because, you know, Timothy McVeigh blew up the building in Oklahoma City and blaming that Christianity for doing that. You know, and things like that, or, you know, going into Guyana and blaming Jim Jones, or blaming Christianity because Jim Jones, you know, he deviated from Christianity, and, you know, he poisoned, you know, 950-something people. So we just have to be clear-headed about what we, you know, what we're doing. I mean, Islam is a major religion in the world, 1.4 billion people, just like Christianity, you know, Hinduism, Judaism, and, you know, other religions, Judaism, and all of them. So we should be tolerant of each other. If that's not done, we're going to have a horrible world.
1: Yeah, I think basically what you're saying, it's fruitless to label people.
0: Yes, and I try, you know, and as human beings, we have the tendency to do that.
1: Yes.
0: You know, we think, you know, we kind of, you know, we have our life, and we always label people according to what we're looking at, and we might be wrong.
1: One of the things about you, Zay, that I came away with in reading portions of the book is that you see the glass as half full, not half empty. And there's a story that you tell in this book that I think is reflective of that. You talk about being on your way to the Shoreline Community College, and you see a young man. It's LJ is the nickname for the real man. The real name is named Lamont. Tell that story, if you would, please.
0: Well, one day I was driving with my wife, and I saw this guy walking. And he walked kind of, you know, with a handicap. He might not like me to say that, but he walked, you know, like he was having difficulty. He was having difficulty walking, and I honked at him, and he looked at me, and he waved at me, and then about a week later, I saw him again, and I honked, and he waved at me again. So then about a week after that, I met him. I was in the library. I looked up, and he was across from me. And LJ told me that at the age of, I think, of 3 or 4 or 5, something, I don't remember the age, but he was hit by a vehicle, and he was paralyzed on his right side, and the doctor said he would never walk again, and he wouldn't, you know, he would have the mentality of a 4-year-old. But LJ, you know, he came, you know, now you should see how intelligent he is, and he still walks with the limp, but he runs about 5 miles a day, and everything that doctors told him never came to pass. So he's my role model.
1: I might point out to people that are listening to this interview that things go in full circle, and certainly that's the case with Zayd, because as he was growing up in Brooklyn, and he alluded a little bit earlier to having to deal with elements that were involved with drugs and heroin and everything, he now has come back, and I think it was that experience, was it not, that drove you to what you're doing today?
0: Yes, well, I'm what you call a chemical dependency professional. I'm supposed to know everything about alcohol and drugs, and you know, and that's what I'm doing. It took me 3 years to get those credentials, and I work in conjunction with the medical team and the psychiatric team, and I'm the counseling. I work on the counseling end to do treatment plannings for people who have lost a way with chemicals and different types of drugs.
1: Maybe you can give me some insight, and certainly the fans as well. We've heard so much about athletes using substances, performance-enhancing substances, even substances off the court, off the field. What is it? Is it something about their lifestyle, about their character, about their personality, about their background that leads them to go down that path?
0: Well, you might have a, you know, disposition to do those things according. Sometimes things are genetic, but it's also reflective of our society. I mean, we have so many stresses, especially athletes. There's so many stresses, you know, have to perform. So baseball players, you know, whatever it takes to get the upper hand, some people like to gamble and take that substance to give them a feeling of well-being so they can go out there and perform. So, but keep in mind that every time you take that drug, there's a payback.
1: The momentariness of sports, in other words, you have a good game, you feel great, you have a bad game, you feel bad. Does that add that pendulum or the up and downness of sports, does that add to the people that maybe are motivated to get involved with drugs or alcohol?
0: It definitely does. For instance, say a guy, I mean, the steroid use, I mean, you know, you get these big muscles and you're able to perform. But eventually, if you stop taking that steroid, you're not going to feel the same, and then you're going to reach a low where you know you can't perform anymore. So it's like it fakes you out.
1: We only have a minute left to go, but what would you like people to take away from this book?
0: Well, Darkness of Sunlight, I just want to tell the fans out there, it's about a kid growing up in Brooklyn, New York, who grew up in a very dysfunctional family, but he always had hope that things would get better, and he goes to Iowa State, he becomes one of the greatest players ever in the Big 8 Conference, which is a Big 12 Conference now, And he just goes on and, you know, he finds a religion that he believes in, and he, you know, he goes on, he's trying to do something for society as far as cleaning up the society or cleaning up our American society by helping and not, you know, to help people not to use drugs. So it's a positive story, and it's one that, you know, could, you know, I hope that people would read and learn from.
1: Well, I got to tell you, thank you for sharing that story with us this hour here on Sports Byline. It's really an encouraging story, and you fought very hard to come from where you came from to where you are right now, and I think that is always what is interesting about the journey of life. Zaid, thank you very much. I hope you'll come back and join us again.
0: Ron, thank you very much, and thanks to everybody out there.
1: Zaid Abdul Aziz, the former Don Smith, check out this book. It's called Darkness to Sunlight, The Life-Changing Journey of Zaid Abdul Aziz. We continue with more of you and America's Sports Talk Show.
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0: That's going to wrap up a very interesting, insightful talk with Zayed Abdul Aziz. He was Don Smith before he changed through his Islam religion. He's the author of the book Darkness to Sunlight, The Life-Changing Journey of Zayed Abdul Aziz, a former Iowa State All-American who became the number 5 overall pick in the NBA draft, played 10 years in the league with the Bucks, Rockets, Sonics, and Celtics, and his story on and off the court is a fascinating one. From growing up in Brooklyn to earning his basketball stripes on the playground and the local YMCA to becoming an All-American, making it to the NBA, coaching in Saudi Arabia, his transformation to Islam, and the social challenges he faced throughout his life. It's a wonderful story of hard work and perseverance. But stick around. I'm coming right back with more of you at America's Sports Talk Show.
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0: I'm Mike Sempervivi with the Sports Byline Broadcasting Network 2-Minute Warning. Over the weekend, you may have heard me speak about two sports traditions of Memorial Day weekend, the Indy 500 and the Coke 600. So after a few days of that, I had no intentions of returning and talking about more auto racing, much less in a melancholy way. But that changed when two-time NASCAR Cup champion Kyle Busch passed away suddenly last week at the young age of 41. 2 weeks ago, I was in Dover, Delaware for NASCAR All-Star Weekend. During that Friday slate of activities, Busch took the pole and dominated the Craftsman Truck Series event, adding to several records, which include his 234th win in a NASCAR-sanctioned race. A few hours earlier, I was walking around outside and stopped at the Richard Childress Racing merchandise hauler and just stared at all the Kyle Busch stuff. So much, and so much of it was being worn by fans. There was a t-shirt that featured illustrations of both Kyle and his son's micro sprint cars with the words Battle of the Bushes on it. It celebrates Kyle racing his 12-year-old son Brexton on short tracks as he helped to get his son's passion for racing off the ground. And it really hit me at that moment that Kyle Busch really had once again proven the old adage true about drivers. No matter how big of a black hat you wear, if you stick around long enough, you'll become beloved. From a notable family of racers, Kyle Busch came into NASCAR in 2001 at the age of 16, invited by the legendary Jack Roush to pilot one of his trucks. Before he'd even graduated high school, he was making waves for his driving ability, control, and fearlessness. In an era of increasingly homogenized drivers, many of whom are afraid to speak their minds in fear of ruffling feathers, Busch was unapologetically honest, both with his in-car commentary during races as well as the way he would needle the media, using them to vent as well as whip up interest by poking at other drivers and, of course, the fans. Some took the bait while others hopped on board for the ride, and whether you loved him or hated him, Busch's M&M's paint scheme and merchandise while driving the number 18 Toyota for Joe Gibbs Racing became iconic. In tributes, everyone from those same media members and drivers to Joe Gibbs and car executives spoke about the Kyle Busch that fans didn't see. As irascible and acerbic as Busch could often act, especially early in his career, his passion and attention to detail made him an important cog in the Toyota Racing Development Program. Whether it be shepherding drivers through his race team or being involved with development and testing. And while telling stories about Busch's personality, passions, and personas, to a person, all of them mentioned how he truly had matured from a wild stallion into a grounded family man. And that was due to meeting his wife Samantha, who centered both him and inspired him. After suffering from infertility struggles themselves, the couple went public with their struggle and began the Samantha and Kyle Busch Bundle of Joy Foundation to bring awareness to the issue. Over the past 11 years, the foundation has advocated for in vitro fertilization and has helped many couples who have had to deal with the arduous, costly, and often heart-wrenching process, providing grants and support. And I haven't even mentioned his numbers, which some of you may have heard in the last few days. Two-time NASCAR Cup Series champion, a record 234 wins across NASCAR's three top divisions, the only driver with 60 wins in each series, including the most in trucks with 69, and O'Reilly with 102. His 63 Cup victories are ninth all-time. He was the youngest driver to ever win a pole position in Cup history, the first driver to ever sweep three races in a weekend, and the first driver in NASCAR history to win a race at every single active track. He also won a race a season for a record 19 consecutive years. Long story short, Kyle Busch was great on the track from day one, and he learned how to be a greater man off of it. He will be missed. I'm Mike Sempervivi with the Sports Byline Broadcasting Network 2-Minute Warning.
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2: And wherever you might be, around the country and around the world, I'm Ron Barr. We've got you on America's sports talk show, Sports Byline. Good to have you with us. I was fortunate during the course of my career to win an Emmy for writing. I bring that up because I still enjoy writing. When I was over in Iraq, I wrote the Iraq diaries about my trip. And I also like sitting down in front of the computer and knocking out a commentary. And it's about usually the issues or people in sports because I'm kind of human-directed. I really like the issues, and I think I can bring a perspective and maybe some insight that you fans will find either challenging or something you will think about. So I would urge you to go to the website at sportsbyline.com and check out my commentaries. You'll find a link to it right there on the homepage. There are certain players over the course of sports that are linked to a team, linked to a town, and linked to their fans. And we're going to be spending the hour with two who are linked to the Colts, linked to the city of Baltimore, and their fans. John Mackey and Lenny Moore both are in the Hall of Fame. Mackey, a Hall of Fame tight end, 10 years in the NFL, 9 of the 10 with the Colts, and he was named the best tight end in the first 50 years of the NFL, so that should tell you something about how good he was. He was a member of the great Baltimore Colt teams that made numerous postseason appearances back in the 60s after attending Syracuse, and he was selected in the second round of the NFL draft by the Colts in 63, and he was involved with a couple of outstanding games that are quite memorable when it comes to football history. One was the 64 Colts when they lost in the championship game to Cleveland 27-0. The other was in 68 when they trounced the Browns in the NFL championship game 34-0. And also they lose to the Jets then in Super Bowl number 3, 16-7. So we will spend a couple of segments talking to John Mackey, and then right after that, Lenny Moore, Hall of Famer, flanker, and running back will join us, and he has written a wonderful book called All Things Being Equal, the autobiography of Lenny Moore. He was brought up in a blue-collar family of 13 in Reading, Pennsylvania, and that was the foundation for many of the things and attitudes that Lenny Moore had in life, and he played for some great coaches during the course of his entire football career, like the legendary Rip Engel at Penn State, Joe Paterno at Penn State, and, of course, Don Shula with the Colts. So we will be talking with John Mackey and Lenny Moore this hour on Sports Byline as we continue with more of you and America's sports talk show.
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13: Well, when they talk about great tight ends in professional football, I don't think there's any doubt about it. The first person that comes to my mind is John Mackey. 10 years in the NFL, the Colts 9 seasons, then the Chargers 1. And as I mentioned earlier, he was named the best tight end in the first 50 years of the NFL, a 5-time Pro Bowler and a member of those great Baltimore Colt teams that made numerous postseason appearances in the 60s. John, good evening. Good to have you with us tonight on Sports Byline.
14: Thank you, Ron.
13: Let me ask you, as you reflect back on your career at this particular point and look back at what football meant and what it did to you, can you do you have an evaluation that might have been different than what it would have been, say, the first couple years after you had finished playing football?
14: Well, the first couple of years, I only wanted to play 5. I ended up playing 10. You know, when you first start out playing a sport, you don't know how well you're going to do. And I was very fortunate in that I started my first year, and I started every year all the way up until I retired. And so, you know, as I began to understand the game and to get better at it, then I became more comfortable with it, and I enjoyed a long 10-year career.
13: The fact that you went to Syracuse, which I think is safe to say is kind of a thinking man's school, you know what I'm talking about. Not all of them can be categorized like that. Did that in any way shape your the way you looked at football, as you said, a kind of a thinking man's way of looking at it?
14: Well, you know, going to Syracuse, not having a passing game, and ending up in Baltimore where they really relied on the passing game was a tremendous transition for me. I had to learn how to run pass patterns. No one knew if I could catch the ball until I was given the opportunity. But I was surrounded by a lot of great players. You had a great quarterback in John Unitas. You had Raymond Berry and Lenny Moore coming out of the backfield. And you had Jimmy Orr, Tom Matty, and we had a great offensive line. What basically happened my first year was that they were double-teaming everyone and let me run free. And then when they found out that I could catch the ball, they couldn't double-team everybody.
13: So that made it more effective to have you there. In a sense, how did you approach tight end? I mean, was that something that you had always played from high school right into college and right through? Was it a comfortable position for you from the very beginning?
14: I started as a tight end in high school, and then when I went to Syracuse, they thought I was going to be a running back. They gave me a choice, a second-string halfback playing behind my roommate Ernie Davis or a first-string tight end. And, of course, any football player wants to start, and I chose to play tight end.
13: The style of the college game at that time, can you get into that a little bit? Because it is far different today than what it was when you were at Syracuse.
14: Well, 44 was the big running back, and of course, you know, even if it was 2 minutes to go, we were going to run 90 yards to score the touchdown. I was more of a blocker than a pass receiver. I think I caught 15 passes in 1 year, and that was like a record. The game was completely different. You know, it's like the old Woody Hayes, you know, you just keep driving. Our basic philosophy back then was that we felt we had two first teams on offense and defense, and that we would let the first team go in and play for 3 to 5 minutes, the second first team go in, and we just wear you down. And we would just keep, you know, running those players after you until we wore you down. And by the fourth quarter, something had to give, and usually it was the opposing team.
13: You know, that senior year, I believe, you had to deal with the fact that Ernie Davis did pass away from leukemia. A lot of people, of course, youngsters don't know the name, but a lot of people do know the Ernie Davis name. Could you talk a little bit about him as a football player, what he was like, and also what he was like as a person?
14: Ernie, as a football player, I've always saw him as a big Gale Sayers. He was fast and quick, and, you know, Gale was an outstanding runner for the Chicago Bears, and I think he came out of Kansas. Ernie was that same type of ball player, and I think if he had been blessed to play in the NFL, you would have seen that kind of a ball player, but just much larger. As an individual, there was none better. Very quiet, unassuming, very respectful, and he loved people. And he always had a helping hand for the downtrodden or any person that was less fortunate than he was.
13: Kind of interesting about some schools, John, when you think about there are schools like Stanford which emphasize the quarterback. There are other schools where running backs come out. Oklahoma, of course, has had a fine series of running backs come out of there. Was that the way they recruited? Was it kind of the chain of command that you worked your way into that big fullback spot like Jim Brown and then Ernie Davis and everything else? Was that kind of the symbol of that school?
14: It was number 44, and I guess all the running backs wanted to either play for, you know, be number 44 or run in the backfield because we basically were, a running team. And, of course, Jim Brown made it famous. And after Jim Brown, you know, then you had Ernie and then you had Floyd Little. And we had great running backs like Art Baker at fullback and Larry Zonka. I mean, just to name a few. And then it came all the way up to the modern day with Morris, you know, who played for the New York Giants.
13: Did you play in that college all-star game in Chicago that they used to always have?
14: Yes, I did. As a matter of fact, I played in
13: the very last one?
14: We were the last team to beat the pros.
13: I thought that you were. Take me through that game a little bit.
14: That was against the Green Bay Packers. They had won the championship and came back to players. Otto Graham was the head coach of the college all-stars. And we had a group of guys that, I guess, you know, really had no fear. Otto told us how difficult and how strong the Green Bay Packers were, but it really didn't mean anything. Ron Vandekellen was at quarterback. We had some, Kermit Alexander was on that team, just to name a few. You know, I mean, there was about 15 to 20 guys that went on to become stars with their own team in the National Football League. And on that particular day, we beat them, I think it was 17 to 15 or something like that.
13: Did they not take you seriously?
14: Well, I don't know how they felt. Basically, you know, there's a tendency to think that when the college kids beat the pros, it's because they didn't take us seriously. I think they took us seriously. I think that it was just one of those things whereby near the end of the game, we were close enough to score a touchdown and win.
13: Was Jack Tatum on that team with you?
14: No. Jack Tatum came later because the year that he played in the College All-Star game, that was the year that we had won the Super Bowl, and I played against him when he was a College All-Star.
13: Okay.
14: I was a Baltimore Colt.
13: It's coming back into my mind. I've talked with Jack and a couple of times, and you two really got into it. It was a real physical game, he tells me, the battle that you two had.
14: Jack stuck me pretty good. As a matter of fact, I fumbled the ball, but he got knocked out. So it was a fair exchange.
13: And, John, when you came into the league, was it Weeb Eubank who was the coach with the Baltimore Colts?
14: No, when I came into the league back in 1963, Don Shula was a rookie coach.
13: So he was already in, and Weave had gone off. Was he with the Jets then at that time?
14: Weave had gone to the Jets, and my rookie year was Don Shula's rookie year.
13: What were your first? What was your first impression of Don?
14: I knew he wanted to win. Very hard-nosed. He might have had a little difficulty in that he was coaching guys that he had actually played with. Other than that, tremendous respect for the man and knew he was a winner. Didn't like the way he talked to me in the beginning, but we ironed that out and played for him for 7 years and enjoyed every minute.
13: You mentioned about Johnny Unitas, and people refer to him as maybe the best quarterback of all time. Break down what he did so well on the field.
14: Well, you know, he was the general. He called the plays, and if we didn't have it in the game plan, he made it up and drew it on the ground, and we could execute it. He saw everything on the field. He knew how to get you open. He knew every position, what every man did and couldn't do. He always talked to his line to make sure that they were getting the kind of support that they needed in order to hold up those big defensive rushes. And he understood, and he worked, you know, after practice with his receivers so that everything was timing, and he had a primary, secondary, and outlets, and we all knew what to do at the right moment. And if a mistake was made, since all of us could read defenses, we were always taught to go to the open area, and it was up to him to read the play, and he was a master at it.
13: I have not met a receiver that used to play when you played, and they compare how things are today for the receivers, and they almost shake their heads because, really, they say, you know, you can hardly touch them after they come off the line of scrimmage. Talk a little bit about what type of defenses you did see and what those battles were like against linebacker and also secondary.
14: Well, you know, you saw a lot of man-for-man coverage. It was controlled by the offensive set, and what we tried to do was to give the kind of set that would create the environment that we wanted to take advantage of. We saw, you know, a lot of split defense and a lot of double-teaming and zone. Of course, you know, they could chug you, and they had what they call the bump and run, and in some cases they would knock you down. You'd have to get back up and get into the play. Today, they're protected a little more. It's a completely different game, and not only from the standpoint that you're not bumped around as much, but you also find that the quarterbacks today do not call their own plays.
13: Hold on just a second. John Mackey is with us here on Sports Byline USA. If you care to join us at any time, we'll continue in and talk about his outstanding career in the NFL, and we'll do all of that as we continue with Sports Byline.
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13: John Mackey with us on Sports Byline USA. When you take a look at some of those defensive backs, such as the Jack Tatums and others like that, they weren't afraid if you came across. It was almost a mano type of situation, wasn't it? If you came into their area, they're going to make you pay for it.
14: Oh, they made you pay for everything that you got. And, of course, that's the way it was in those days, and we expected it. So if I ever had a chance to pay back, I sure tried to.
13: Did they use kind of trick defenses to guard somebody like you because you were so big and so effective?
14: They went to Green Bay, came up with a split defense where they double-teamed the tight end, and that was new. But the only thing it really did was it made it easier for Raymond Berry and Jimmy Orr and Lenny Moore coming out of the backfield, because there are only 11 men out there, and if you can control all of them, I mean, and if they start double-teaming on one or two players, you know, someone has to come open, and when you have a quarterback like John Unitas, he will find the right guy.
13: Paul, you're in Boston, and you're also on with John Mackey.
21: Oh, thanks, Ron. John, I'm very delighted to talk to you. I always admired you when you were playing for the Colts. I always considered you the top tight end, and still to this day, no one could ever match you back when you were playing.
14: Thank you.
21: John, I just wanted to ask you, you know, as a boy growing up, I followed the Browns. I was a big Cleveland Browns fan, and remember the 64 title game?
14: Yes, I do.
21: I know it was scoreless at halftime, and then Cleveland, you know, came up with 27 points. But they were known for a great defense back then. They had that kind of rubber band defense. Do you remember what was the problem with the Colts? Why they couldn't generate any offense back then?
14: Yeah. What basically happened was that we ran our patterns, our primary receiver at 10 yards. Secondary receiver was 17 to 15, and the outlet was anywhere for around 20 yards. Basically what happened was they figured it out, and our primary receiver was challenged at 7 yards. Our secondary receiver was challenged at 12 yards, and it threw everything out of sync. And we never realized what was happening to us until after the game was over. When we went back and looked at the film, they realized that our primary receiver was at 10, and they just threw us out of sync.
21: Yeah, I was really, of course, the Colts were heavily favored back then when they were into that title game. And, as a Browns fan, I was happy. But for you, I still regarded you as the primary, the best tight end, probably the prototype tight end, the one that set the standard for everybody else, and probably the only person that could ever came close was forgot the guy's name, but I think he played for San Diego, Kellen Winslow. I always thought he was a good one. Okay. But there was one other game that I thought.
13: Paul, I got some other people.
21: There was one other game.

0: Us on WTAR out of Norfolk. Go ahead, Richard.
1: Hello, John Mackey.
2: Hi, Richard.
1: Yeah, I heard you talking that you just, that was your rookie year, 1963, huh?
2: That's correct.
1: What'd you do? How many years did you play? You played for the Colts from 63 to 70?
2: No, I played for the Colts for 9 years and for San Diego, one.
1: San Diego. Yeah, that's a guy. Of course, I remember you, but Kellen Winslow, that's who I was trying to think of, yeah. You know, I was wondering, what is the basic function of a tight end? Besides catching the ball, aren't you mostly, a lot of it isn't a blocking? Is that what you do?
2: Yeah, well, when I was playing, the second most important offensive player was the tight end because his first responsibility during the running, if it was going around in, was either to hook the linebacker or to go in and get the middle linebacker or to block the defensive end. If they were running up the middle, it was the tight end's responsibility to go in and control the middle linebacker. On pass patterns, he would release inside to take the strong side safety with him in hopes of getting a one-on-one coverage for the flanker back. He would also release inside and try to control the offside free safety so that you could get a one-on-one situation on your out end. And then he ran pass patterns where he could catch it short and also catch it deep. And once they start double-teaming on the tight end, it opens up for your wide receivers. And you can't have a good running game unless you have a good tight end that can either block at the point going around the corner or go in the middle and get that middle linebacker.
0: I don't think there's any doubt about it. Just people listening to you tonight, the self-esteem that you have, the way you played football, and the self-esteem you have as a gentleman. So I think that when I ask this question, I already know what the answer is going to be. You probably have reflected many times on your involvement with the union and take on and trying to represent the players against the establishment such as the NFL. What were the motivations for John Mackey doing that?
2: I think at that particular time, I was young and very naive, and there were a lot of things I just didn't understand. I woke up one day and found myself in the middle of a war, and being very competitive, you're not going to run home and take your ball. So I hung in there and I continued to fight, always believing that I could win. And, of course, history will say whatever happened, But basically, I think that many times I've looked at it and said, if I'd known now what I knew then, I probably would not have accepted the responsibility. But because I didn't, and I honestly was naive, and I thought it was going to be something very simple, because when you start talking about widow's benefits, which was some of the things we were talking about back in the 60s, I couldn't imagine an owner saying, hey, we're not interested in giving you widow's benefits. But when I went to the bargaining table and we asked for widow's benefits, and I won't call his name, but he stood up and said they're young broads, they can get married again, it pissed me off. So therefore, it was time to fight.
0: I can understand why you would think that, Herb, in Atlanta, Georgia. Go ahead, you're on with John.
3: Hey, John, how are you?
2: Fine, Herb.
3: Originally from Baltimore, followed you from the day you came, and you just put on a great show for us.
2: Thank you.
3: I have a question for you. Are you still married to the same beautiful woman that you were married to back then?
2: Still married to Sylvia.
3: Is she still doing modeling?
2: Still doing modeling.
3: Where do you live now?
2: Live in California.
3: Okay, fine. She was a beautiful woman, and I'm glad you're still with her, and you really just, you made football the game that it was back then when football was a whole different game than it's really played today, and You were great for Baltimore, and just great to hear your voice.
2: Thank you very much, Ed.
3: Bye-bye.
0: You know, he brings up a very interesting point, and I've talked to other people about that have played on those Baltimore teams. Often a team will take on the personality of the city, and I think most notably probably Pittsburgh is a good example of that. Did indeed the Colts take on the personality of kind of a blue-collar Baltimore town?
2: I believe we did. The kind of support that we got in Baltimore, I've never seen. They had what they call Colt Corrals. And the Colt Corrals would adopt the different players. And I was adopted by the prison. And the guys could get out for good behavior to come to the game. I mean, it was really a tremendous experience.
0: You had a captive audience in a sense, right?
2: Absolutely.
0: Let me go back into the union situation. What was the state of affairs for players in the NFL in the 70s, the early 70s, when you took over? What was the relationship? What were some of the issues back then besides free agency that you all were fighting for?
2: Well, of course.

0: you know, I was there in the beginning when with the merger of the AFL and NFL, then we had to merge the two unions. And, of course, you know, you had pension, where you had to merge the pensions. The big problem there was that AFL was younger than NFL. AFL wanted everything in the future. NFL wanted a retroactive, so you had to work that out. And in terms of survivors' benefits, there were none. There wasn't even for preseason pay, you had to negotiate that. And we were the first ones to put in a grievance procedure. There wasn't even a grievance procedure. So, like, we were there in the beginning when we were just starting out, and we didn't have a lot of things. So, therefore, we had a pension, but we had to merge the two pensions and make them compatible.
1: You contributed greatly to the game of professional football on and off the field, and I appreciate your time tonight. I think a lot of people have appreciated hearing what you've had to say. Thank you very much, John.
0: Thank you, Ron.
1: John Mackey with us. And let me just tell you something about John. After his playing career, he was approached for a job, and he refused to accept it immediately because he thought that he might be getting the job offer because he was a football player, and he would just be taking on the job as a figurehead. Instead, this was with an oil pipeline producing company. Instead, he went into the field with the workers for 2 months doing manual labor. It was only then that he accepted the position with the company. And with his innovative approach, he improved morale and efficiency by recognizing that both whites and Hispanics worked for this company. And as just one example, he produced a newsletter with the message in English in one column and Spanish in the other. So John Mackey was truly colorblind. We'll take a break, come back on the other side on America's Sports Talk Show.
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1: Lenny Moore, Hall of Fame running back and receiver, joins us on Sports Byline, and he has written a book about his life. It's called All Things Being Equal, the autobiography of Lenny Moore. He spent 12 seasons in the National Football League, all of those with the Baltimore Colts, and he scored touchdowns in a record 18 consecutive games. And he won an NFL championship, pre-Super Bowl era, by the way, with the Colts in 1958 and 59. Lenny, nice to have you with us. How would you characterize your life and your career as you look upon it and write it at this particular time in this book?
12: I think the beautiful thing for me about it is that I'm settled in everything that I put down. So it wasn't anything of where, well, oh, I need to double-check this. I need to, you know, square this away or whatever. I was assured and knew. You know, once I found me, and when I say that, what I'm saying is that I felt very free to tell it like it is.
1: One of the things that I sense about your life and your career as well is that it's always been a game, meaning a combative situation. You've had to fight for everything. Now, you grow up in Reading, Pennsylvania, a family of 13. You grew up also in this country at a time that was not very tolerant in its race relations. And, of course, you played in the National Football League in a very difficult, very tough time. And you also played in a city, and I want to get into this a little bit later, Baltimore, Maryland, which is a city that I don't think a lot of people think of because they don't know the personality of it. But let's go back to Reading, Pennsylvania for just a second.
12: Sure.
1: Briefly, talk to me about the family of 13 in the early days of Lenny Moore.
12: We were a family, a poor family, and we were on welfare. And my dad came from South Carolina, and what I didn't know about him was it was happily encouraging for me, because I think I was just about ready to go away to school when I never realized that my dad could not read or write until his later years. My mother taught him to read and write, because I've always pictured him with his head in a book. So I never gave, you know, whether he went to school or whether he didn't. He might have just gone to school a little while. And then, you know, of course, at the time he came up, they were like, you know, out in the fields down in South Carolina. So, you know, most black youngsters were not allowed to go to school during the time that he came up. And so all of that came out later on. All I saw was a man who worked, who fixed things to the nth degree. And I used to always wonder, I said, Pops, I said, how did you learn how to do all the things I see you doing? And it was all because he learned how to read.
1: How did you end up at Penn State playing for somebody like Rip Engle, who was a legendary coach at that particular time? And, of course, following him was Joe Paterno.
12: Right.
1: If you came from that poor background.
12: Right. Well, a lot of it was due to my high school coach, Andy Stopper. Andy was the one that encouraged me to want to go to school. I had no interest in school, period. I had no interest in school only simply because schools never talked about me. In other words, what I'm saying, everything was pretty Europeanized. So there wasn't anything where I felt like I could feel good about me, you know, as an African American, you know.
1: When did your football talent start to evolve?
12: You know, it was all, I guess, God-given. I just did what I had to do from the standpoint of first organized ball. It was junior high school. And the coaches there were very, very helpful. And then from there, I went to high school. And that's when I met this guy named Andy Stopper, who was our coach at high school.
1: What was your experience at Penn State like for you, Lenny?
12: The experience at Penn State was like going to a very isolated area.
13: Did you ever think you could play professional football when you were at Penn State?
12: About it, because there were very few blacks in professional football.
13: Right.
12: So I had no thoughts of future in football. It was kind of like the same thing even with college football. I didn't have any thoughts of going to college. I didn't have any thoughts about playing collegiate ball. But it was my coaches that kept encouraging me that they were going to open up some door for me somewhere.
13: Lenny, let's talk about going into the National Football League with the Colts. Where were you drafted as far as the Colts and the NFL?
12: I was drafted number one.
13: Okay.
12: With the Baltimore Colts. Overall, I was drafted number nine.
13: And what was that rookie season like for you?
12: Well, I ended up being Rookie of the Year and went to my first Pro Bowl.
13: Lenny, Baltimore, Maryland, a lot of people certainly know where it is, but I don't know. I think it's one of those cities that if I ask somebody, what do you think of when you think of Baltimore, Maryland, they probably could not give me an answer because it's tucked away between Washington and Philadelphia. It's also one of the bluest collar towns I think you will ever find. Dundalk, Maryland, you had shipping yards, you had plants there and everything. Talk to me about the city of Baltimore, Maryland. You're laughing, and I know why you are.
12: Oh, boy. Baltimore, I would have to say, has grown an awful lot. Because when I came here, I almost went into culture shock when I first arrived in Baltimore, because there was a lot of places I couldn't go. There's a lot of things that I couldn't do because of racism. Because a lot of things I couldn't do, a lot of places I couldn't go, and this and that. And I had to make adjustments to that and be a professional football player on top of that. Because a lot of the white players would say, hey, man, we're going to get together and we're going over here to this place and going over here. Well, I knew I couldn't go. And so that went on for quite a few years. And making those adjustments was very, very difficult. You know, why am I left out? Or why are the other black players left out, you know, in these kinds of situations? We're supposed to be a team. We're supposed to be together. We're supposed to do things together and all of this and that. But society-wise, Baltimore was a little slow growing. They still had that kind of, I could probably say, more of the southern kind of atmosphere.
13: You know what I find interesting about it, Lenny, is the fact that here you played on championship teams in the NFL. Here you were a star in the National Football League, and normally that would be the key to opening a lot of doors. But of course, because of that time, was that the hardest thing for you to accept, that you were giving something and you were winning championships for the city of Baltimore, but yet you were not really looked upon as an equal?
12: Well, that was something that I knew all along what the bottom line was, that all things weren't equal. And in the meantime, you know, I would sign all these autographs for kids and be around to try to become visible, you know, in all areas, in the schools, in the neighborhoods, and whatever. But that was fine. But then when it came to social activities, that's when I was eliminated, and that hurt. But you learn over a period of time to deal with it, because there were a lot of folks before me that I learned from. One was the great Jackie Robinson. I got to know him real well, got to talk to him, became friends with him.
13: What advice did he give you, Lenny?
12: Jackie told me, he said, look, he says, things are not going to be any better for quite some time. He says, and you got to live with it. He said, but with that, you got to stay focused. He said, don't let yourself get beside yourself, he said, with these situations. He says, and because these situations are going to come up, there's a lot of times you're going to be embarrassed. There are times you're going to feel like, hey, man, I can't put up with this no more, and you want to leave it all alone. He said, that's when you turn the key and you hang in there, because there's going to be someone after you that you're opening up a door for. And how right he was, because he's the guy that opened up a lot of doors for me, you know, from the standpoint of how I learned how to act and conduct myself and swallow a lot of embarrassing situations.
13: A lot of people would say that the 1958 Baltimore Colts team, which was the NFL championship
12: right.
13: team that year, is
12: right.
13: arguably the greatest NFL team ever. Can you talk to us about that team and why that statement, a lot of people believe it, is to be very true?
12: We became a great football team because we had great players. We had great coaches. Wee Eubank was very unique in the way of judging talent. See, he picked up Johnny Unitas from a Sandlot team up in the Pittsburgh area. Johnny had a tryout with the Pittsburgh Steelers, and they cut him. And I think Ted Marchibroda was one of the quarterbacks up there then at that time. They cut Johnny U. Weeb says, I see something in him that's going to develop, and it's going to take about a year or two. How right he was.
13: One of the things that's always been said, Lenny, is that teams take on the personalities of the cities they play in, and I think most notably people say about the Steelers reflecting the personality of Pittsburgh.
12: Mm-hmm.
13: And I'm wondering if that can be said about Baltimore as well, because I always got that feeling. I don't know that there was a team that was so intertwined with the fabric of Baltimore like the Baltimore Colts were.
12: Let me tell you, with that, and then the mixing in the stands of black and white helped create a whole new atmosphere for Baltimore because of what they saw on the field opened up tremendous doors for a lot of people, a lot of opportunities for families to live together and not isolate themselves in different communities. Out of that, the creation of what we called the Colt Corrals, which were supporting fan groups that supported the Colts. We were invited. When I say we, that means me, myself, as well as Unitas and Gino and Parker and all of those guys. We were invited to the various Colt Corrals. All of that, boy, I tell you, all of that helped open up doors. When I say open up doors, I meant that from the standpoint of personal relationships had opened up tremendous opportunities in the city of Baltimore to where it is now.
13: I don't know that anybody ever played for a collection of outstanding coaches as you did. I mean, I think about Rip Engle, Joe Paterno, Don Shula. Let me ask you about Shula in particular, the winningest NFL football coach.
12: Oh, yeah.
13: What is it that made him so good, and did you sense when you were playing for him and even against him that he would be as good as he ultimately turned out to be?
12: Well, he was a defensive back, and you know, when I played with him. And I never really thought anything of him one way or another that I did any of our other defensive backs that we had. Then he went into the coaching realm when he left professional football. There were job opportunities there for him. And one thing that I certainly admired was his football know-how. Well, one thing, he was a disciple of Weeb. Weeb Eubank came out of the Paul Brown system. And if you look at any of the coaches that came out of that Paul Brown system, Chuck Knoll and those folks, they were great coaches. And I would sit in some of these meetings in awe of Shula's know-how offensively, defensively, special teams, and all of these things, how he had everything together. We had game plans second to none. We knew what we were doing when we went on that field. Wasn't any guesswork.
13: Exactly. Lenny, congratulations on the book. I'm looking forward to reading it. I urge other people to do it as well. Take care and come back with us again
12: Thank
13: on Sports
12: so
13: Byline.
12: I look forward forward to coming back with you again.
13: Hall of Famer Lenny Moore, the name of his book, All Things Being Equal, the autobiography of Lenny Moore. And when he talks about all things being equal, he's talking about it on a personal, a racial basis, and a competitive basis as well. Spent 12 seasons in the NFL, all of those with the Baltimore Colts. We continue with more of you in Sports Byline.
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0: I'm Mike Sempervivi for the Sports Byline Broadcasting Network 2-Minute Warning. Over the weekend, you may have heard me speak about two sports traditions of Memorial Day weekend, the Indy 500 and the Coke 600. So after a few days of that, I had no intentions of returning and talking about more auto racing, much less in a melancholy way. But that changed when two-time NASCAR Cup champion Kyle Busch passed away suddenly last week at the young age of 41. 2 weeks ago, I was in Dover, Delaware for NASCAR All-Star Weekend. During that Friday slate of activities, Busch took the pole and dominated the Craftsman Truck Series event, adding to several records, which include his 234th win in a NASCAR-sanctioned race. A few hours earlier, I was walking around outside and stopped at the Richard Childress Racing merchandise hauler and just stared at all the Kyle Busch stuff. So much, and so much of it was being worn by fans. There was a t-shirt that featured illustrations of both Kyle and his son's micro sprint cars with the words Battle of the Bushes on it. It celebrates Kyle racing his 12-year-old son Brexton on short tracks as he helped to get his son's passion for racing off the ground. And it really hit me at that moment that Kyle Busch really had once again proven the old adage true about drivers. No matter how big of a black hat you wear, if you stick around long enough, you'll become beloved. From a notable family of racers, Kyle Busch came into NASCAR in 2001 at the age of 16, invited by the legendary Jack Roush to pilot one of his trucks. Before he'd even graduated high school, he was making waves for his driving ability, control, and fearlessness. In an era of increasingly homogenized drivers, many of whom are afraid to speak their minds in fear of ruffling feathers, Busch was unapologetically honest, both with his in-car commentary during races as well as the way he would needle the media, using them to vent as well as whip up interest by poking at other drivers and, of course, the fans. Some took the bait while others hopped on board for the ride, and whether you loved him or hated him, Busch's M&M's paint scheme and merchandise while driving the number 18 Toyota for Joe Gibbs Racing became iconic. In tributes, everyone from those same media members and drivers to Joe Gibbs and car executives spoke about the Kyle Busch that fans didn't see. As irascible and acerbic as Busch could often act, especially early in his career, his passion and attention to detail made him an important cog in the Toyota Racing Development Program. Whether it be shepherding drivers through his race team or being involved with development and testing. And while telling stories about Busch's personality, passions, and personas, to a person, all of them mentioned how he truly had matured from a wild stallion into a grounded family man. And that was due to meeting his wife Samantha, who centered both him and inspired him. After suffering from infertility struggles themselves, the couple went public with their struggle and began the Samantha and Kyle Busch Bundle of Joy Foundation to bring awareness to the issue. Over the past 11 years, the foundation has advocated for in vitro fertilization and has helped many couples who have had to deal with the arduous, costly, and often heart-wrenching process, providing grants and support. And I haven't even mentioned his numbers, which some of you may have heard in the last few days. Two-time NASCAR Cup Series champion, a record 234 wins across NASCAR's three top divisions, the only driver with 60 wins in each series, including the most in trucks with 69, and O'Reilly with 102. His 63 Cup victories are ninth all-time. He was the youngest driver to ever win a pole position in Cup history, the first driver to ever sweep three races in a weekend, and the first driver in NASCAR history to win a race at every single active track. He also won a race a season for a record 19 consecutive years. Long story short, Kyle Busch was great on the track from day one, and he learned how to be a greater man off of it. He will be missed. I'm Mike Sempervivi with the Sports Byline Broadcasting Network 2-Minute Warning.
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2: And good to have you with us for this hour of America's sports talk show, Sports Byline. I'm Ron Barr. 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Also, if you happen to be listening on Sirius Satellite Radio, we're channel 122 there. And there's other places you can hear us, the 200 affiliated radio stations across the country. So not only Sports Byline, but our entire 24-hour day of sports programming that I think you will find interesting and intriguing. John Carlos is somebody I think that most of you, if you think hard, and if you're probably in your 30s or 40s, certainly will remember, is somebody that has left his mark on sports. The former Olympian won the bronze medal at the 68 Olympic Games in Mexico. But I think when most people will remember, those that do remember those 68 Olympic Games, was first of all the problems that they had down in Mexico City, where there was a lot of rioting that was going on. There was a lot of world tension. And then, of course, the overriding thing that most people do remember, I'm sure, is John Carlos along with Tommy Smith, after they had competed in their event and they were receiving their bronze and gold medal, that they were up on the victory stand and they lowered their heads and raised their fist, clenched fist, and that was the way that they were going about showing the way they felt about race relations in America. Well, in 1969, John Carlos had his best year. He equaled the world 100-yard record at 9.1, and following his fine track career, he tried professional football, but that was curtailed by a knee injury, and he has been inducted into the USA Track and Field Hall of Fame. So in just a moment, we'll be talking with John Carlos. And then right after that, a great book is out by Dave Margolik. It's called Beyond Glory, Joe Louis versus Max Schmeling and A World on the Brink. Now, this book is about heavyweight fights between Joe Louis and Max Schmeling in 1936 and in 1938 as the world moved closer to war. These bouts really did symbolize the hopes, hatreds, and fears of many. And this is a fascinating subject and a well-written book. So John Carlos is standing by, and then David Margolik right after that as we continue on Sports Byline.
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13: John Carlos joins us on Sports Byline, the former Olympian. And one of the most vivid moments I have in my sports career happened in 1968, Mexico City, the Olympic Games. And, of course, many of you will remember those Olympics because John Carlos and Tommy Smith representing the United States. Tommy Smith won the 200-meter finals. John Carlos was third. And as they took the winner's stand, as the national anthem was being played, they lowered their heads and each raised a fist, making a very, very strong statement. And one of the professors at San Jose State, where they both went to, once said that these men had done a courageous thing to advance civil rights. John, it's been almost 40 years now since that particular moment. How vivid is it in your mind, and what memories do you have when you do reflect back on it?
14: Well, you know, it's a part of my life. It's a part of me. When I reflect back onto a vision I had as a kid. Reflect back onto exactly what took place on the victory stand, what the experience was after, in terms of, it was, let's say, like sunshine and hummingbirds to rain and chaos, storm and agony as a result of making that stand in 1968. But, you know, if you believe in what you're doing and you know in your heart that you're right, you're going to stick with your guns and weather the storm.
13: What I find interesting about it as well, John, is the fact that the 1968 Olympics in Mexico City were not without controversy aside from this, were they not? There were demonstrations in Mexico City. The military had to be called out, and there were a lot of problems during those Olympic Games.
14: Right, they had chaos going on in the streets. I don't know whether I should use the word chaos, but there were demonstrations in the streets amongst the students. Many young students lost their lives as a result of their demonstrations. I think it still had something to do with the games as well, you know, to clean the city out, so to speak, for the games to go on. However, the games went on, and, you know, Tommy Smith was concerned about those individuals as well as John Carlos and many of the people of color around the world. You know, many people thought it was about, you know, black. Yeah, it was about black in particular because we were black men. But we felt, you know, through our quest and our sport, we ran across people of color throughout the world sacrificing and suffering as much as we do or worse now.
13: It wasn't so much about black men, I felt, as much as it was about general racism. Am I correct in that observation?
14: Right. That's right. That's absolutely right. It was the Olympic Project for Human Rights.
13: And what was the issue that you and Tommy and others that talked about it on the Olympic team, the United States Olympic team, what were the issues for you?
14: Well, the issues for me was equality. And, you know, I didn't see equality, first of all, as a child, you know, to go to school and didn't see anything that related to John Collins relative to me in the classroom, relative to me in terms of literature that was written. Relative to me, just to have a mere picture of me, you know, where I can relate to. I didn't see any success relative to my race in the educational system. I questioned these things when I was a kid. You know, I even questioned my mom in terms of how come I don't see black people on TV. She told me that, you know, well, we're not the main characters. I said, Mom, I said, we walk down the street, we come out the restroom, we got to be walking in the world somewhere. You know, and she didn't know what to say. I'd be asking these questions at an early age. There was a lot of things that you have to consider. You know, education was a very sore spot in terms of people really trying to get into school that had something to offer to society, couldn't go. You know, at an early age, I learned what it was for, you know, a black man, but it would probably be any man, you know, when you lose your manhood because you can't be the father to your kids or you can't be the husband to your wife just based on the fact that you can't be a man because you can't get a job, you can't pay your bills. And then all of a sudden, drugs are dropped upon you, you know. Hey, hide here in your misery. Take it. Get away. Escape.
13: John, how did that manifest itself in sports? Because generally speaking, I think most people would look at sports today and say it's the great equalizer, that if you happen to be an athlete, you know, you're looked upon in a very favorable light. But what was sports and race like back when you were involved with athletics?
14: Well, no, track and field was, in its heyday at that particular time. It was every day, every week competition that took place that everybody in the United States and around the world was looking in on. So it was the top of the heap at that time in the sports world. But, you know, we had a lot of turbulence that was happening in society at the same time. You know, we was a cross-section between athletes and young men that, you know, tried and deal with the scale of justice. Give them a good show for their money and stand up for what you think is right.
13: Did the events of those times, most notably, of course, the assassination of Martin Luther King and the assassination of Mr. Kennedy, also figure into your awakenings and your activism in this area?
14: Well, you know, there are certain lightning rods in life. You know, when certain things happen and it doesn't make sense to you, you know, you have to start reasoning to yourself. You know, these are lightning rods. What took place in Mexico City wasn't of my doing. It wasn't of Mr. Smith's doing. It was God's doing. You know, he just happened to choose us in life to do this deed. And we were just proud to be the ones he chose to do it.
13: Some people would wonder whether this was just an isolated situation. Can you talk a little bit about the discussion on the team amongst you and the other members? And why was it Tommy Smith and John Carlos that ultimately made this statement?
14: Well, you know, the last thing that was said, we broke up when we came to the understanding that we wouldn't boycott the Olympic Games. The last thing that was said, that every man would do what he feels the right thing to do. And that was it. You know, many people felt that, you know, they needed to go to the Games because that's what they trained for all their lives. Other ones felt like they promised their mom they would win, or they promised the church or their community, you know, their country. And we didn't have the right to tell them that, you know, you just can't run. They chose to run, you know, fine. I chose to run merely because I felt like if I didn't run, someone would step in my place and run and win, but they wouldn't represent my feelings or emotions up there on the victory stand as I felt it should be. So I had to go. I was compelled to go.
13: Within the Olympic team, was there a lot of divisiveness over this discussion and this issue and how to manifest itself and show your feelings?
14: They had a, you know, like a slide rule, the way they was trying to funnel everything down to come off to the press. But it was like a gap there. You know, they didn't have nobody that could talk to them kids. They'd never been talking to them before. And all of a sudden, in a crisis situation, they're going to bring the heavyweights in to try and talk to the kids that was, you know, in the 60s. Think about what was going on around the world in the 60s. They're going to come in and talk to some young superstar black men, young men feeling their oats too.
13: How did you and Tommy come upon the manner in which you were going to show your protest at the Olympics?
14: How did we come about?
13: Yeah, in other words, how did you decide to raise your fist and lower your heads? How did that become the manifestation?
14: Well, you know, a little of this and a little of that. We put together in terms of what we needed to do. We brought certain items together and put them together, and that's what we came out with.
13: John, did you ever expect, and I don't know whether you and Tommy had, I'm sure you did have a chance to talk about this, but did you ever believe that simple lowering of the head and the raising of the fist and everything would have the powerful image that it had?
14: Yeah, you know, I just kind of thought based on the attitude and the response from it, they was going to make it like the Mona Lisa. That's exactly what they did.
13: And what was the reaction both from your coaches, from the U.S. Olympic Committee, and from your fellow teammates after that moment?
14: Well, you know, we had a lot of people on the team that were supporting what we did, and were still asking for understanding as to what we did, too. And then we had some people that was on the other side of the road that just didn't even want to hear what we did. They just didn't like it. They walked away. And most of those people that walked away and didn't like it, they had the buttons that they could push. You know, they can pick up the phone and say, I have this done, I have that done, I'll do this or do that. You know, so we had to endure all of that. You know, we survived. God blessed us and took care of us.
13: The immediate aftermath of that, after you left the track, what was that moment? What were those minutes and hours like for you and Tommy?
14: It was hell. It was hell. You know, I mean, you could tell in terms of just the way the media was coming to you. In terms of what was to come as a result of what they were going to write about you. And the media was coming, where they didn't particularly care what was going down either. But at the same time, they were baffled because they said they had never in a million years seen anything like that in their lifetime. I would never see it again, they said. So they gathered around. They wanted to hear where, what, why. But it was so much government involvement and manipulation involved to no one really ever really got the story, the real story. They got bits and pieces.
13: I want to hear that real story when we come back in just a moment, John. Jordan Carlos is with us, the former Olympian. He, along with Tommy Smith, made one of the strongest statements when it came to protesting racism in America back in 1968 at the Olympic Games in Mexico City. We will talk about that real story and also the costly aftermath for John Carlos because it cost him his wife. We'll talk about that and what lies ahead today for today's black athlete and just competition in general and the Olympic movement overall. We do that as we continue across the country and around the world. We've got you on America's Sports Talk Show.
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13: John Carlos has joined us on Sports Byline USA, the former Olympian. John, before the break, you were alluding to the real story that really has never come out over a period of time. Give us your perspective, and what is the real story?
14: What the real story is relative to what was taking place at that particular time. You know, you have to take into account that the civil rights movement was in full swing. TV was advancing to a large degree. You sit back and you realize that while these things were taking place, track and field was at its highest level. Politically, socially, outside in the street, there was chaos. There was loss of hope. There was confusion. There was madness. And like it was almost like track and field was like a paradise situation. People can get away from their problems and come and watch us in track and field. Began to know us, and we began to know them. It was like chemistry began to come in. We enjoyed turning people on, even at those games where we were. That's why they were such high-energy games, because the athletes on the field got off on the people in the stands, and the people in the stands was looking at, ooh, look at that, look at what he did. But when Bob Beamon had that jump, he knew what he was going to do to them people in terms of electrifying them when they saw what he did. Most people that was there in them stands, you know, a lot of them didn't even know the metric system. All they knew was a phenomenal jump.
13: Is it fair to say, John, that the Olympic Games in Mexico City was the culmination of the perfect storm because of what had been happening socially, and then, as you just pointed out, athletically, the excitement that was created by you and other black athletes?
14: Well, the perfect storm, you know, you might say the Olympic Games was the wick to the bomb, you know. You know, what happened in Mexico City rocked around the world. You have to remember, everything that's happened in the civil rights movement at that time was local here in the United States, and you might get a bit and a piece outside of the United States, but it didn't ever really have no weight going nowhere. When we did that thing on the victory stand, that rocked around planet Earth. Remember, TV had just opened up to the point where it was going everywhere.
13: And ABC was there, of course, to cover it. And when you usually, when an Olympian comes back with a gold medal or success in a sports event, they are certainly trumpeted and everything. What was it like for you and Tommy Smith when you came back to the United States after that?
14: Well, you know, as you say, what happened to Tommy Smith and John Collins is no different than what happened to so many athletes that come back with golds and many golds before Tommy Smith and John Collins. We never accomplished anything. But after Tommy Smith and John Collins, many athletes of color that won medals began to receive capital gain for their endeavors at the games. Okay? There wasn't no reward for many individuals before that.
13: Do you two feel like pioneers?
14: Oh, I just feel like a man, just trying to make his way in life. You know, that's for you to draw a conclusion.
13: And I know you're teaching and you still coach. You once said, it cost me my wife. She took her life because she couldn't take all that was happening. that's a very high price to pay. As you reflect back on it, how did you be able to balance it in your life since you lost so much in one sense, John?
14: You balance it because you got your kids. You got to bring your kids up strong and make them go on and understand, you know, why their mama, you know, gave up her life, you know, that kind of thing.
13: What was it like for her and also for the family that it would take such a toll?
14: Well, you know, first of all, my wife was a proud woman. You know, she worked for a five-star general at one time when she got out of high school.

0: for household. So when things start getting to that point, and then you just manhood, you know, whether you're a man or, you know, you won't do this or you won't do that, you know, to the point where you go out and look for jobs so long until, hey, you know, they look at you and say, your name, John Carlos. I know that name. Where does I know that name from? And then, oh, aren't you the Olympian? That's right. They say, oh, well, what you doing now, John? You know, and you know what's happening with that.
1: Yep.
0: So you're hearing this again and again. After a while, you know, you get burnt out to the point where you say, I don't even want to get out of bed no more.
1: Yeah, I know. It can take its toll. John, what is the legacy of that moment as far as what it's done for athletes and also for people, self-esteem, kids? What is the legacy of all that, you think?
0: Well, you know, the legacy is like the Twin Towers of the Empire State Building. See if you can go higher. See if you can do something better.
1: Do you also see, John, that there's a sense of appreciation of what you all did and what you had to go through and what you had to endure from people who disagreed with you? Is there an appreciation for that now?
0: I think there was an appreciation then.
1: Mm-hmm.
0: I think there was a fear and a non-understanding for a lot of people. But they appreciate what you did because obviously it got their attention. You understand? They only appreciate shit to get their attention. You understand? I appreciate this dude that pulled on me. I tried to get a look at his face. Okay. What we did, we gave him some shock treatment.
1: Yes. One thing.
0: It brought people's conscience back to life. It resurrected people's spirit.
1: One thing I have heard from Joe Morgan, who's a good friend of mine, the Hall of Fame second baseman, said.
0: Right, I know Joe.
1: Yeah, Joe is a dear friend, and he and I have talked about these sort of issues over the years, and he said, it's so sad that today's athlete, and he's talking most notably about black athletes, baseball players, don't have an appreciation for what others before them have done, such as a Jackie Robinson and what they had to endure. And I'm just wondering, was it the same way for what you all had to endure? Do you think there is a sense of appreciation from black athletes, minority athletes, for what Tommy Smith and John Carlos did?
0: Well, I think young kids are aware of Tommy Smith and John Carlos, but you have to take into account that young kids are not of the mindset that was when we were kids. When we was kids, you know, there was Roy Campanella, there was Jackie Robinson. That was for me to study him. You know, it wasn't too far that he was gone then. You know, America was real small for us at that time. See, so we would see one another on a regular basis. I know Jackie Robinson. I know Roy Campanella. You know, I knew these guys in New York. See, but the bottom line is, now when you sit back and look at our era was wiped out. So these kids don't know nothing about go back and find out who you are, go back and find your history. If you ask most kids in a sport, sorry, man, you're a fantastic baller. You can run like the wind, or you can put that ball through the hoop. But the bottom line is say, all right, son, sit down here and give me the history of the sport that you're in.
1: They can't do that.
0: Most of them can't do it. They don't know. Because they're not being taught that way, and their minds are not creative enough to go that way.
1: And the other thing, too, John, I think you know this as well as I do because you deal with kids all the time, is that they think of what have you done for me lately. I had Calvin Hill say to me, he said, one of the sad things, Ron, is that when I talk to kids, they don't look at the hard work I had to put in to get where I have been in sports. He said they look at the car I drive, the jewelry that I have on.
0: Right.
1: Hey, exactly. And I suppose that's just, we're at a different time now, aren't we, John?
0: Well, you know, you should take back and look at it like this. Say, you know, like when you go to those places, maybe you don't have to have as much bling bling on. Okay, you could have it. But maybe that's not a place that you want to flash it at necessarily. Because every kid ain't going to be able to get it the way he's going to get it.
1: Is there something that when you flash back on this and think about it, that there is a moment that you'll never, ever forget that's an indelible in your mind?
0: Yeah, man. The thing I think about more is that vision that I had when I was a kid because God showed me that that was going to happen to me. I was a little boy on the victory stand as a kid, and everything that happened there in that stadium happened to me when I was a kid.
1: So, in other words, you visualized that well before it ever happened.
0: God showed me that when I was 8 years old.
1: That is amazing.
0: Even when I was 8 years old. That's why if you look at that picture, you see Tommy Smith might have a little stress on him. And you look at me, man, and you see my mind, like my mind is gone because and I'm relaxed, no sweat whatsoever, and I'm thinking about that vision.
1: You also said, and I think this is the most telling thing because it shows the peacefulness that you have about

0: what you did and how you've, you know, lived your life, you said, I have no regrets. And there's not a lot of people who have done something that has stood out, John, that really can say this. You have a real peacefulness about this, don't you?
1: Oh, yeah. Oh, yeah. You know why, man? Because it's a spiritual act. Like I tell you, man, God reached down in the sands of the world, picked up two grains of sand. One named Tommy Smith, one named John Collins. And he said, I don't put y'all out there and you stand in your character. I got you in my hands. And that's the way I see it.
0: Well, you certainly made a very strong point. It's one that has lived on for the years and the ages, and I was glad that I was there as a young sports reporter to be able to witness it and to watch it. And, John, thank you for sharing it. It's been fun for me to go back to that moment and truly understand the importance of it. John, take care. Come back and visit with us again on Sports Byline.
1: Yeah, and the military guys out there, man, come home safe.
0: John Carlos, the former Olympian who won the bronze medal at the 68 Olympic Games. Of course, Tommy Smith won the gold medal in the 200 meter. We'll take a break, come back, continue with more of you and Sports Byline.
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0: A lot of books come across my desk, sports books, and one has come across my desk that I'm going to read from cover to cover. It's called Beyond Glory, Joe Louis versus Max Schmeling, and A World on the Brink. And the author of this book is David Margolik. And David, when I saw the title, it captured my interest. Now, I know there may be a lot of young people out there that might not be interested in this, but what was it about this subject, this time in the world, that captured your interest?
12: Well, this is one of the epical moments in all of sports, really. It's a fight between a black man and a white man. an American and a German, on the eve of World War II and on the eve of the American Civil Rights Movement. So it was not only a great fight and a great matchup between two men, but it just involved so much more. And the whole world knew it, and the whole world was watching it for that reason. I think it was the largest radio audience in the history of the medium.
0: Is it fair to call this the perfect sports storm?
12: You know, I never heard that. I never thought about that. But I think that's the perfect way to call it. That's the perfect thing to call it, because there were so many forces that converged that night at Yankee Stadium. I mean, as I say, it was a great sports story. It was a scientific fighter against a younger, tougher fighter. But it was also these two guys representing essentially two different views of the world right before the world was about to explode.
0: Let's talk about the time first before we talk about the two fighters. We're talking about 1936 and 1938 when these two fights took place between Joe Louis and Max Schmeling. Take us back to that time. Set the scene for these fights.
12: Well, the first fight in 1936 was really more of a sporting event than a political event, although the political fires had already been stoked. Joe Louis was a very young guy, but already considered to be the heir apparent to the heavyweight crown, had electrified boxing when he came along. Boxing had sort of been in the dumps with the retirements of Gene Tunney and Jack Dempsey. And then Louis came along and revived the sport to such a degree that any questions about whether or not a black man would gain the right to fight for the heavyweight title sort of went by the boards. Louis was just too popular and too electrifying to watch to stop. And he was considered to be invincible. He was the 10-1 favorite against Schmeling, who had been a former champion, but was considered to be over the hill and just one more step for Louis to surmount before he got the title fight against Jimmy Braddock, the champion, the hero of Cinderella Man, and the champion at the time. And Schmeling was a very scientific boxer, had detected a flaw in Louis's technique, and even though he was the 10-1 underdog, he beat him. And this is where the politics come in, because Louis was the standard bearer for blacks, not only in America, but all over the world. It was a time when blacks didn't have much to cheer about, and Louis was a great source of pride to them, and his loss was an absolute catastrophe in the black community. Schmeling, in the meantime, had sort of had an interesting and complicated relationship with the Nazis. He had never been a Nazi, but the Nazis had embraced him. The Nazis were very into boxing. Boxing was a good way to build soldiers. Hitler said that. Hitler was a great fan of boxing. And for Germany to gain the heavyweight title would have been a great feather in its cap, and all the Nazis from Hitler on down were very much behind Schmeling as he tried to do it. One of the great myths that I tried to explode in this book is that the Nazis opposed the idea of fighting Joe Louis because they thought Louis would win. They thought Schmeling would win, and they knew in any case that in order for Schmeling to win the heavyweight crown, he had to fight Louis. And so there was really one way to the crown, and that was it. Anyway, to make a long story short, a story that's very long in the book, Schmeling upset Louis, the 10-1 favorite, rode back on the Hindenburg, met with Hitler, met with Goebbels, was met with tumultuous crowds all over Germany. Films of the fight were shown all over Germany by Hitler's personal decree. And that really set up the rematch years later.
0: This was really, in a sense, David, was it not a sports war before the world went to war?
12: I think that's right. It was really a kind of proxy war, Ron, before the real war broke out.
0: Yeah. Let's talk about that two-year period between 1936 and 1938. What happened to both the fighters during that period of time? Because obviously, Louis, who was heavily favored, as you said, 10-1, loses this fight. What was his life like after that? What did he have to live with as he prepared for the rematch?
12: Well, at first he had to face a community that was absolutely crushed by his loss. And whose faith in him was shattered to some degree, then was looking for any kind of explanation to get Louis off the hook. They couldn't believe the fight was on the up and up. And I described the various conspiracy theories, some of which were very elaborate, that arose after the fight. Then he had to claw his way back. He had to really go back to square one. There were people who thought he was through, that they discovered he had a glass jaw. Jack Dempsey said he'll never win again. I mean, he'll never get over the beating that Schmeling gave him, and he was washed up. So he had to climb his way back. And meanwhile, as I said, Schmeling had been met, had a tumultuous welcome when he went back to Germany, and stood in line, of course, as after having beat Lewis for the shot at the title against Braddock. And that's when politics comes into the question, because Schmeling was box office poison in America because of his affiliation with the Nazis. And as a representative of Nazi Germany, no one wanted to go see him. And not only that, but Lewis was a much more exciting boxer. And so Braddock, who pretty much felt that he had won title defense and he was probably going to lose, wanted to cash in. And he stood to make a lot more money fighting Lewis than he did Braddock, than he did Schmeling.
0: And when you think about Joe Lewis, what he had on the line when with the rematch, because if he had lost that second fight, then, I mean, he would have been ostracized completely from America. But he comes out, he starts trash-talking, and he predicts that he's going to knock him out within two rounds. Now, was that just trying to fortify his own courage or lack thereof, or what was it?
12: Well, I think that, I don't think it was that. I think that Lewis had been humbled by that first fight, and I think that when he said that he was going to win in two rounds or one, and he made both predictions, Lewis was an angry man that night, the night of the fight. And I think he knew that he had fire in his fists that night. And he knew that he was just going to go out and cream him, and he did. So I don't think that he was just trash-talking. I think he was fully convinced of it, and then his prediction was borne out. No one believed it. I mean, all kinds of people, there are all kinds of wonderful stories of people bending over and picking up their hats and coming back up and discovering the fight was over. No one could have imagined that the fight would have been over in 124 seconds.
0: Well, obviously the bookies believed him.
12: Well, the bookies believed that he would win, but they never believed that he would win that quickly. It was an electrifying fight.
0: And Schmeling, of course, was kind of, he was sour about the outcome of this because he claimed, did he not, that Joe Lewis won this fight only because of low blows?
12: Well, that's right. It was a claim that he made only very briefly in the dressing room afterwards. Lewis had hit Schmeling in the kidneys with one ferocious punch midway through that first round and broke two of his vertebrae, and Schmeling claimed that it was a foul punch. And it was a foul punch in under the European rules, but not under the American rules. And Schmeling knew this. It had all been explained to him. So in the dressing room, Schmeling, who had made the claim before, of course, and won the title on the claim of a foul 8 years earlier, made the claim again, but he very quickly abandoned it.
0: I really think that Joe Lewis is probably one of the more interesting sports figures we've ever had in America. If you take a look at his background, if you take a look at the time that he was living, if you take a look at how important the sporting events he was involved in, and then you add to that that he really thought that his dad was dead when he was in an insane asylum, was he not?
12: Yeah, that's right. He was in an institution in Alabama, and everybody had thought he died. And in fact, he surfaced right after Lewis won the title. But I think that you're absolutely right, Ron, that Lewis is one of the most interesting athletes in American history,
0: mm-hmm.
12: and really an unsung hero of the civil rights movement. I mean, it's a source of enormous pride in the black community, really astonishing pride. I try to describe that in the book. I think there's never been an athlete in American history that generated the pride that Joe Lewis did in his community. You can't compare him to Jackie Robinson or Jack Johnson or Willie Mays or any of them. I think that Joe Lewis outdoes them all because of the era in which he came up. And I think there's never been another figure like him. And I think, really, he's been quite neglected by American history, in part because the far flashier and more loquacious Ali came along and sort of supplanted him in the public imagination, and it's a shame.
0: David, how was he viewed after that last fight in 1938? Because we're not very far away from the start of World War II by the Jewish community.
12: Well, this is another interesting question. One of the reasons why Lewis was a civil rights icon in my mind is that he was the first black athlete that millions of whites cheered on. They didn't cheer Jack Johnson, who was a threat to the white community, but Joe Lewis very deliberately designed himself not to be, and that was his personality in any case, but his managers cultivated him to be acceptable to whites. But there was no community in white America that pulled for him to the degree that the Jews did. And that was because they saw him as the only person who was standing up to Hitler, or Hitler's proxy, Max Schmeling.
0: Schmeling wanted to have a third fight, didn't he?
12: Schmeling did want to have a third fight, and he came over trying to arrange one. But Lewis didn't like Schmeling. There's this whole myth that they were really friends. Lewis didn't like him, and he wanted nothing more to do with him after the second fight.
0: And I think the other thing is that while he claimed foul, all people had to do was take a look at the film, and they could see that Lewis had beaten him fair and square.
12: I think that's right. And even the Nazis after the second fight pretty much dropped the charge. They didn't push it even in the Nazi papers. It was just a losing proposition.
0: I think you know as well as I do, David, that during that period of time, white people had several views about blacks, particularly blacks in sports. And I'm just wondering, with the victory in 1938, with the war right around the corner, what did that do to Joe Lewis's legacy?
12: Well, I think that, you know, I think that Joe Lewis, his legacy was made that night.
0: I agree.
12: He was America's champion that night. And then he went and joined the service during the
0: yes.
12: war and fought a couple of times for Army and Navy relief. That was when Mayor Jimmy Walker said he laid a rose on Abraham Lincoln's grave, Lewis had done. I think that, you know, the combination of winning that fight and serving in the war in the way that he did, I think there was really never, probably never a black athlete who was more admired in white America and who shaped white attitudes more. I think that a whole generation of whites grew up admiring Lewis and therefore sort of reevaluating their attitudes towards the race. And in that sense, he really was a civil rights hero.
0: And David, correct me if you think I'm wrong about this, but I think that the real key to him being able to do that was that he kept himself above the politics of race and really set himself up as an example and let his fighting, in a sense, speak for itself, and that was the thing that made him the icon, almost in a sense, in race relations.
12: Yeah, I think that's right. And, of course, if you look back at him through the self-righteous eyes, it's easy to write him off as a collaborator, as a kind of Uncle Tom
0: mm-hmm.
12: figure. But he knew what the culture of and the climate of the times was, and he played it. He played it in the best way he possibly could have. He maximized the impact that he had.
0: What do you want people to take away from this book and this story?
12: Well, I guess I just want them to understand the colossal symbolic significance that a single sporting event can have. I also want them to appreciate the story, because the story is just, to me, the most exciting thing in sports, and everybody knows how it all comes out. But even when I go back and pick up the book and leaf through it, I get excited all over again because the buildup was absolutely amazing. And and not only the country, but the entire world stopped to hear this fight. So it's just a damn good story.
0: We got about 45 seconds left, but is there anything that epitomizes both of these fighters in your mind?
12: Well, I think that I found that the more that I learned about Joe Lewis, the more I admired him. The more I learned about Schmeling, the more ambiguous a character he became. And I think that history has sort of reduced him. He moved from a stereotypically villainous Nazi that he never was to a righteous man that he never was. And now I've tried to right the balance and put him somewhere in between the two.
0: What is interesting is they both needed each other to make the story, in my mind.
12: I think that's right. They'll always be linked together in the popular imagination.
0: It is a wonderful book. Congratulations on it and the way it came out. And it's a great story, and I'm glad somebody finally told it as well as you did. David, thank you very much.
12: Ron, it's my pleasure. Thank you.
0: The name of this book is Beyond Glory, Joe Lewis versus Max Schmeling and A World on the Brink. David Margolik is the author of this book. And again, this is about the two fights between Joe Lewis and Max Schmeling that took place in 1936 and 1938. We continue across the country and around the world with you on Sports Byline.
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0: Olympian John Carlos and author David Margolik with us this hour on Sports Byline, and it's nice to finally get the inside story on what came down in their demonstration, John Carlos along with Tommy Smith in the 1968 Olympic Games in Mexico. And then David Margolik's book is, if you'd like to check it out, Beyond Glory, Joe Louis versus Max Schmeling in A World on the Brink, and it talks about their two heavyweight championship fights, one in 1936 and then the other one in 1938. And, of course, that was just a couple of years before the world went to war in 1940. Guests on Sports Byline receive NBA Live, soar above everyone with EA Sports Freestyle Superstars in NBA Live. I'm Ron Barr. 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

0: I'm Mike Sempervivi with the Sports Byline Broadcasting Network 2-Minute Warning. Over the weekend, you may have heard me speak about two sports traditions of Memorial Day weekend, the Indy 500 and the Coke 600. So after a few days of that, I had no intentions of returning and talking about more auto racing, much less in a melancholy way. But that changed when two-time NASCAR Cup champion Kyle Busch passed away suddenly last week at the young age of 41. 2 weeks ago, I was in Dover, Delaware for NASCAR All-Star Weekend. During that Friday slate of activities, Busch took the pole and dominated the Craftsman Truck Series event, adding to several records, which include his 234th win in a NASCAR-sanctioned race. A few hours earlier, I was walking around outside and stopped at the Richard Childress Racing merchandise hauler and just stared at all the Kyle Busch stuff. So much, and so much of it was being worn by fans. There was a t-shirt that featured illustrations of both Kyle and his son's micro sprint cars with the words Battle of the Bushes on it. It celebrates Kyle racing his 12-year-old son Brexton on short tracks as he helped to get his son's passion for racing off the ground. And it really hit me at that moment that Kyle Busch really had once again proven the old adage true about drivers. No matter how big of a black hat you wear, if you stick around long enough, you'll become beloved. From a notable family of racers, Kyle Busch came into NASCAR in 2001 at the age of 16, invited by the legendary Jack Roush to pilot one of his trucks. Before he'd even graduated high school, he was making waves for his driving ability, control, and fearlessness. In an era of increasingly homogenized drivers, many of whom are afraid to speak their minds in fear of ruffling feathers, Busch was unapologetically honest, both with his in-car commentary during races as well as the way he would needle the media, using them to vent as well as whip up interest by poking at other drivers and, of course, the fans. Some took the bait while others hopped on board for the ride, and whether you loved him or hated him, Busch's M&M's paint scheme and merchandise while driving the number 18 Toyota for Joe Gibbs Racing became iconic. In tributes, everyone from those same media members and drivers to Joe Gibbs and car executives spoke about the Kyle Busch that fans didn't see. As irascible and acerbic as Busch could often act, especially early in his career, his passion and attention to detail made him an important cog in the Toyota Racing Development Program. Whether it be shepherding drivers through his race team or being involved with development and testing. And while telling stories about Busch's personality, passions, and personas, to a person, all of them mentioned how he truly had matured from a wild stallion into a grounded family man. And that was due to meeting his wife Samantha, who centered both him and inspired him. After suffering from infertility struggles themselves, the couple went public with their struggle and began the Samantha and Kyle Busch Bundle of Joy Foundation to bring awareness to the issue. Over the past 11 years, the foundation has advocated for in vitro fertilization and has helped many couples who have had to deal with the arduous, costly, and often heart-wrenching process, providing grants and support. And I haven't even mentioned his numbers, which some of you may have heard in the last few days. Two-time NASCAR Cup Series champion, a record 234 wins across NASCAR's three top divisions, the only driver with 60 wins in each series, including the most in trucks with 69, and O'Reilly with 102. His 63 Cup victories are ninth all-time. He was the youngest driver to ever win a pole position in Cup history, the first driver to ever sweep three races in a weekend, and the first driver in NASCAR history to win a race at every single active track. He also won a race a season for a record 19 consecutive years. Long story short, Kyle Busch was great on the track from day one, and he learned how to be a greater man off of it. He will be missed. I'm Mike Sempervivi with the Sports Byline Broadcasting Network 2-Minute Warning.
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3: I love that guy. Oh my gosh, he's so fine. Rick Tittle brings home the bacon, fries it up in a pan, and then he eats it.
4: Ricky T in the hizzle for shizzle, biznatch.

0: Hey, what is going on? Hi, I'm Rick. How are you? 1-800-878-PLAY. 1-800-878-7529. That's the one. Get in and get heard. I was trying to look for an update on the Democratic Republic of Congo. I guess they are doing their 21-day bubble quarantine. Remember, we get the name quarantine from the Black Plague, which means 40 days of, so that the core is in there, 40 days. That's how long they would want you to wait on the ship before they would let you in. But as I said, I would like to finally start getting some soccer played. Now, earlier in the show, I had Nicolas Bergantin from Brazil, and he was talking about how he loves Sao Paulo. And I talked about some of the big clubs like Corinthians and Fluminense and Palmeiras and Botafogo, Grêmio. My team, and I've never been to Brazil, but I always like Vasco da Gama, which is also a Sao Paulo team. But they are, a Rio de Janeiro team. They're in Rio. But a lot of teams have different nicknames, like Sunderland, the Black Cats, the Rokermans, the Macams. There's a lot of different things. But Vasco da Gama, the Gigante de Colina, the Giants of the Hill, the Camisas Negras, the Black Shirts, the Cruz Maltino, the Maltese Cross, O Legitimo Clube de Povo, the True People's Club, the Vascianos, Cruz Maltinos. But the thing is, their logo is a shield, and it's got a ship on it with the Maltese cross in red. And it's just a badass. Now, some people probably think Vasco da Gama as a conquistador, so that could be problems. But I just love that crest with the ship on it. I can't tell you anything about the club. I don't follow the Brazilian league, that the Campeonato Brasileiro Serie A. But anyway, I like Vasco da Gama's crest. Come on back!
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4: 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For this is the very essence of what our servicemen and women gave their lives to protect. And by God, we shall not allow their sacrifice to be forgotten. It's time to show the world just how great American can be. And we will not wait for tomorrow to come. We will stand here, this moment,

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1: Hour two of Titillating Sports. You thought it couldn't get any better, but it's better. Rick Tittle is back. He's so great. I can't believe how awesome he is. More sports talk, yes. Couldn't get any better, but it's better. Rick Tittle is back. He's so great. I can't believe how awesome he is. More sports talk, yes. Hour two of Titillating Sports.
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3: All right. Thank you for that, and welcome back to the show. Rick Tittle with you coast to coast and around the world on the American Forces Radio Network. We're now joined by the Hall of Famer, John Smoltz, who had an amazing baseball career and also an amazing broadcasting career, which is still going on. But he's here to talk about his participation up at Edgewood here in South Lake Tahoe, part of the American Century Championship, a tournament which has raised over $8 million for charity, and it will be airing on Peacock and NBC July 10th through the 12th. John, welcome back to the show. And for you, I mean, I interview a lot of these guys who are in it, and it's great just for the camaraderie, and I'm sure you like that, but you're actually good. So how much do you get your game face on for this?
4: Yeah, I've actually been changing my approach. I get too excited. I want to win so bad. I love the event. I love the course. I love everything about it. I get there. It's the perfect week. It's the perfect place. And I find myself so mad after the first round. So I've got to make adjustments to change. I always rally, but I rally too late. And then it gets me in a place where I can't win, and I finish in the top five or second. So all that being said, it's still a favorite. It's still a must. It's an honor to get invited, and I want to win. Just turned 59 years old, so I'm running out of a little bit of a time crunch of opportunity, and I got to make the most of it.
3: I'm 60. Man, you're making me feel bad, but yeah, I hear you, John. As a member of the media, they let us golf it before you guys, and I'm not very good, but near the end there, 17 and 18th, right on the shore, and one of them, I think the 17th's a par 3, and you got all those fans and the boats, and they're throwing footballs at you and everything. And I know you're being serious, but, I mean, you got to look around and be like, wow, this is an amazing atmosphere, even if you were no good, right?
4: Yeah, it definitely takes getting used to, because you're not used to seeing that on a golf course yet, not to mention, you know, with the competition and what's at stake. Now, for half the field, it probably doesn't matter, and they get to enjoy it, and they just hit a shot and hope for the best. But for the top 10 players, you got to get locked in and hit a good shot, because you'll get embarrassed. So for the most part, I've loved that part of it. The one hole that has not set well for me, and for whatever reason doesn't set my eyes up well, is number 18, and I got to figure out a way to kind of conquer 18, because that's the hole that could determine everything.
3: I remember, guys our age, the first baseball player who ended up being really good was the Pirates, Rick Rodin. And then, you know, you think about guys in your group with the Mulders, whatever. But now you got Curry, you got Pavelski, you got Fish, like all these great golfers from these different disciplines. I remember standing in the tee box last year, and there's Austin Reeves of the Lakers and Baker Mayfield, the Heisman winner, and they're teeing off just 300 yards, beautiful, right down the middle. This isn't like everybody's Barkley. I mean, everybody is pretty damn good now, I think, John.
4: Celebrity golf has gotten so much better over the last 5 years. The athletes that want to get their game to the next level and put in the time, they see where they need to improve. Everybody who watches professional golf thinks they can emulate some form, some fashion. They don't understand how hard it is. And to get to that level means you've missed a lot of time practicing. And so I like to play. I don't like to practice. I'd rather play than practice. And I'm just a golf junkie. So when it comes to tournaments and it comes to leaderboards, I want to be on it. I want to win. And I'm learning how to have a better time at it than being so disappointed in my round or particular shot.
3: I've always been very impressed by guys who were long-time, very good starters and then turned into excellent closers. Obviously, the first one I think of is out here in Oakland with Eckersley. But just the mindset, because I remember covering the A's with like Zito or even later Brandon McCarthy, the most affable guys. But on the days they start, you know, don't talk to me. I'm like, okay. You know, getting prepared. And then the closer mentality, you can sit out there for 4 hours and then it's like, all right, get greased up. You're coming in. And you have to have a very short memory if you blew it the night before. What about those two different mindsets?
4: Night and day. It's not like throwing right-handed and throwing left-handed, but it's pretty close to that kind of difference. You got a routine that's totally different for a starter. Some guys, as you mentioned, you can't talk to them. I was one of those guys. Talk to me, play cards, kill time. I'm only going to get ready when the time is ready to get ready for pitching. I've already done my pre-work. I've already done the, you know, video watching and all the things. But as a closer, you just got to be flying by the seat of your pants. You got to be ready every potential night. You have no real structure. It's totally different, and your mind has to be completely blank. And you got to be on go every single time. So I don't think people realize how difficult it is to do both. I certainly realized I had to learn on the job, but I had 14 years of starting before I went to the role of closers. And you know what? Ultimately learned on the job and was given the opportunity to be in a lot of games and be successful. But I'll just say this. I had 29 consecutive saves, and I only blew 3 or 4 saves in the entire year that I got 55 saves. I only got interviewed 4 times. So that's the other side of it. You only get interviewed when you mess up. You don't get interviewed when you're successful.
3: Wow.
4: So it's too much credit, too much blame, and you realize how much work the starter had done that in one quick section of an inning you could undo that. And there's no worse feeling in the world for me than blowing a save. I'd rather lose a game as a starter than blow a save as a closer.
3: And then how about the dumb rule where you can come in and blow a save and end up with the win? I mean, there's you can undo 8 innings of great work, and then they rally for you in the bottom of the ninth. All right, well, you know, one more thing I wanted to ask you, John, because, you know, every team has a trade that they regret, and we all know what the Tigers trade was. I just wonder for you, as a kid from Michigan, and you commit to Michigan State, and then you're, you know, a mid-round, what are you, 22nd round pick of the Tigers. I think, now you tell me, if it was any other team, you would have just gone and pitched for Sparty. But was it because it was the Tigers, it was just too good to pass up?
4: Yeah, that, and we negotiated for 6.5 weeks to get a first round money.
3: Wow.
4: That was really the uniqueness behind it. I had such a great summer. I got drafted so late. I was frustrated by that. And I kind of put in the work, and I guess a little bit of a I'll show you. And, you know, at the buzzer, first day of school was Monday at Michigan State, and Sunday night was the last opportunity to sign a professional contract. I did. My life changed dramatically, and the rest is history. But I was that close to going to my first class at Michigan State and enrolling, and I'd already done all the work and dorms and classes. So it was a topsy-turvy kind of crazy off summer that negotiated a contract while I was playing baseball. And, yeah, I signed it. I believe at 9 p.m. Sunday night.
3: Wow, that's a great story. Last question for you, John. In today's pitching with, you know, there's no shifts, you can only throw over twice or disengage, there's a pitch clock, there's a 3-batter minimum. Do you think all those things would have just passed by, you wouldn't have cared, or do you think any of those things would have bugged the hell out of you?
4: No, we're talking about a totally different reward system that players are under. That's why the game has shifted so dramatically in the lack of action category. Not only to mention the philosophy of pitching and the philosophy of hitting, trying to counteract that has created some flaws and loopholes so that baseball had to make some changes. And the game got too slow, it got boring, got dull, and the changes have been very good. So I would have adapted to any changes as long as it meant, you know, I was still throwing from 60 feet, 6 inches. Which there for a while they were talking about moving the mound back because the velocity was so incredibly high. When it comes to the nuances in the field for the game, you know, we were under a different reward system. Base stealing was prevalent. 2-strike hitting was an honor. There was no swing from the heels and no adjustment made because that's what you're being allowed to do. And so, you know, pitching deep into the game was was the game. It was what you were supposed to do. And now it's all changed. So from that, every sport has gone through rule changes to kind of turn the pendulum back to where they didn't like it going. And this has been a slow, slow turning of the Titanic, if you will. And there's more to be done with the pitching aspect of it. Otherwise, what we're doing and how we're doing is so crazy, asking these pitchers to chase something that has a dead end and an injury just waiting to happen. That, to me, is where I draw the line of analytics involvement in pitching has been horrible. And even though the outcome of what they want has been better and it's what they're looking for, the average career of a baseball pitcher has gone dramatically down, and that reward system has not been great for pitching.
3: Wow, that is some poignant stuff from John Smoltz, the first ballot Hall of Famer. Make sure to check him out at the American Sensory Championship. It'll be on Peacock and NBC July 10th through the 12th, and or come up to the gallery. I'll be up there. Remember, this tournament has raised over $8 million for charity over the years. John, we'll see you up there. Best of luck. I hope you win it.
4: Thanks a lot, guys. Thanks for having me.
3: All right. I'm Rick Tittle. Let's take a quick break. We will come on back on Sports Planet.

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0: Rick Tittle's got a black belt in keeping it real.
1: Keeping it real, girl. What you got? Come on in and get heard. 1-800-878-PLAY. 1-800-878-7529. Come on in and let's get heard. Coming up in the next segment, filmmaker Bill Kong. If he was king, what would you call him? King Bill? King William? I'd call him King Kong. Well, the MLB offseason is not right now. That's a good way to introduce the segment. But the dread of it is the fact that the CBA is going to expire December 1st, of course. World Series is over in October, sometimes November 1st. I remember the Giants won it on Halloween night, trick-or-treaters, when Lincecum won at Texas. Was that 2010? But there was a report today that the discussions will be starting because the owners are expected to submit a proposal because the union last night put in a proposal. Now, there are bargaining chips, and we all know what the owners want, and they've wanted it for decades, and that's a salary cap, which they finally got in the NFL, and they finally got in the NBA, and they finally got it in the NHL. Remember, the NHL said, we'll never agree to it. Right. Now, of course, in the NBA, they have things like they call aprons. I love lawyer talk. You know, like our business talk now, it's there's no problems, there are opportunities. We have an opportunity now. The one I think I hate the most is not the ones like onboarding and all these other stupid things. Circle back, let's table that, all these stupid terms. The one is probably, I'm going to go open kimono on this. When I first heard that, I'm like, open kimono. This is how biz. And then if there's something that can't be explained that's very unjust and you're screwing somebody and people are getting hurt and are losing their jobs, you say, well, that's how business is done. Right. So let's go over some of the highlights of the union proposal. The first one significantly increases the minimum salary. And that is to go up to $1.5 million beginning next year. And right now it is below a million. A new

And then once you're on the 40 man, then 6 years, the first three at minimum wage, and then your first ARB year in your fourth year, unless you are a Super 2 and you put in enough time, going back to non-rookie appearances and call-ups, there's different ways of being a Super 2. But anyway, they would like to expand that. Doesn't say how. Also, another item, enhanced compensation and contract guarantees for players in salary arbitration. So the way arbitration works, if you don't know, the player submits a number, the team submits a number, and then an arbitrator picks one. And it used to be for decades that the team basically always won. And it was the kind of thing where Reggie Jackson told the story with Charles Finley, the pitcher who got attacked by his girlfriend with a high heel. What was her name? Talia, whatever. Tasman. She was an actress and she poked him with her high heel. I hit 48 home runs. Why didn't you hit 50? And you can come away with some bad blood because all the team is doing is talk about how much you suck. That's all it is, how much you suck. Tawny Katane, thank you. I said Twyla, Talia. Yeah, Tawny Katane. They were driving, and she took off her stiletto and started stabbing him with it. That was Chuck Finley, the Angels pitcher. Also, increased benefits for lower revenue clubs who lose players to free agency. So maybe an extra pick or something. Qualified free agency for players with five or more years or service who have reached the age of 30. So those would be guys like Stephen Vogt who get called up late and still have those 6 years. They're saying, no. If you're over 30, it's 5 years. Then you can be a free agent. A luxury tax threshold increases and removal of non-monetary policies. Well, I understand the first part. I don't know what the non-monetary policy is. Expanded draft lottery to further de-incentivize tanking. I don't think teams really tank, do they? In baseball, they just don't give a damn. there have been drafts where there's Ken Griffey Jr. or A-Rod, or remember J.D. Drew, who will get him. Increased revenue sharing that initially guarantees every small market club a minimum of $240 million in revenue every season. Wow. John Fisher likes that. You mean I don't have to win a game? I can go 2-160 and make $240 million? Two more here. Penalties for clubs that neglect to spend revenue-sharing payments on team payroll. Now he really drove off the road. Because John Fisher has never taken the revenue money and spent it on the team. He went out and bought a new boat, or he bought a lifetime supply of gum, or he bought an island. Who knows what he does on it? He bought an island, or maybe he just put $5 million on 28 Black and did roulette. So he hates that one. Finally, the union asks, draft picks and other benefits for low-revenue clubs active in free agency and other signings. So that would be a weird type of thing where if you are a low-revenue team and you're trying to win, maybe that would incentivize you to try to win. So this is what you do is you absolutely inundate you carpet bomb them with all these things. And then as you start pulling back, I mean, doubling the minimum salary at $750,000 right now. I do like the competitive integrity tax. But, this is from Gen Kaplan, a spokesman for MLB. We understand the union's proposals are designed to benefit players. Unfortunately, they do not address and, in fact, exacerbate the competitive balance problems our fans are telling us we must address. The union's proposal would reduce the amount transferred to low-revenue clubs, weaken the competitive balance tax, and lead to even more payroll disparity than exists today. For example, under the union's proposal, the Dodgers would play

less luxury tax, giving them an extra $70 million to spend on players. And I'm sure the union is saying, no, it doesn't. Come on back.

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4: I'm not insightful enough to be a movie critic. Maybe I could be a food critic. These muffins taste bad. Or an art critic. That painting is bad.

0: I'm so disgusted by Rick Tittle that I find him very intoxicating.
1: Thank you for that, and welcome back to the show. Rick Tittle with you coast to coast and around the world on the American Forces Radio Network. It's our pleasure to welcome to the show filmmaker Bill Kong. He is a producer of a brand new, really cool action film called The Furious, which will be opening on June 12th. Bill, welcome to the show. And first of all, are you in this? Do you insert yourself like Hitchcock or M. Night?
2: Well, great to be on your show. Thank you. You know, can you repeat the question again?
1: Are you in the movie as well? Are you an actor in the movie?
2: unfortunately, no. They wouldn't take me. You know, I wish they wouldn't take me. You know, I think it will ruin the show. You know, I just want to. They told me to stay in the back. You know, so I'm afraid I'm not in the show at all. You know, they may want me to play a bad guy, but I refuse to do that. You know, so.
1: Gotcha. All right, so take us through the plot. The daughter of Wang Wei is kidnapped by a criminal network, and the police don't seem to be helping.
2: Yes, it's a kind of simple beginning of the film is because the film is about this guy who had a strange, I would say it's a mystery past, because he has a bullet in his head, you know, which stopped him from speaking, you know. But we don't tell the story how he came about doing that, you know. But he has to look after his daughter, which is visiting him in this strange place, you know, which is always in Southeast Asia. And in the middle, you know, where this place is in Southeast Asia is kind of dangerous, you know, a lot of crime, you know, a lot of bad things happen to good people, you know, and before you know what is happening, the daughter is being kidnapped and being by a ring of bad people who steal children, who kidnap children off the street and sell them to even the worst people to manipulate them, you know, to make money and things like that. So, and then they snap the daughter right from the in the open street, and then the story begins when this father have to chase down who kidnapped her daughter, and then from places to places, and then he ran into this reporter who is also happening to be, you know, with his wife investigating similar kind in this part of the world, and then his girlfriend so happened is also being captured because she's a journalist and trying to disclose the story, and she was because she was held, and I think that they kill her, or we think that she's being and the husband doesn't know that. So these two men met up, and so down in this city they try to save their loved ones. So the whole story now, then the audience will follow how these two guys doing their best, you know, getting out in and out of death threat to save their loved ones. And then from then on, it's nonstop action, you know, until the end. So the story is kind of emotional because I think that you see people getting hurt, and then you yourself, the audience yourself, you feel pain because the action, the punches. They will make you painful too. They will make the audience kind of painful. You feel the pain when they beat up the bad guy, you know. And then of course you feel very good when they really able to kill or get rid of the bad guy. You feel good about it, even though the film may be a little bit violent, but it's a feel good violent, you know. So so I hope, you know, people, you can hear me, you know, and really give us a chance and take a look at it.
1: Very good. Now, you know, with any movie that's in a certain genre, like a zombie movie, like, well, what's different? What's compelling? You know, and so you say, well, a martial arts movie. What is different about this one? What is so compelling about this one?
2: Well, what is compelling about this is I think the well Jet Li saw the movie and said he never seen anything like this. Coming from the mouth of Jet Li, who have done so many action movie in the world, he said he never seen anything like that. I think what the director Kenji have done is the way that he has planned, he has choreographed the fight, he has rehearsed and played out. I think it will blow your mind off. It is just sort of an extreme kung fu movie. We I think we have set out to do something which is which will we will sort of we will, everybody expects something, but so far we've been able to successfully outsmart people's expectation. I think so. Be prepared to see something exceptional, or out of the world, or people have used the word. I read many people who have seen the film using the word insane.
1: Well, I like looking at the cast because, we see the name Joe Taslim, but amazing names like Sahak Boon
2: Yes.
1: Thanakit, Mana Sanun, Father Duong Sakul, and Weenai Weang Yangkung. These are some tremendous names here.
2: The you probably know the this Thailand Thai cast and Indonesian cast. They're the best there. They're the best there. I know that they appear in many films that people have watched because the studio have shot many films in Thailand and they have often play in big movies, and we were very fortunate to be able to work with them too.
1: Are you working on The Furious Part 2?
2: Not yet. We're waiting for see. Nobody have told us or given us any incentive to do something like that yet. We're waiting for June 12th to see whether Lion Gate will give us an incentive.
1: Yes, it is available from Lionsgate, hashtag The Furious. It's called The Furious, and it will be opening on June 12th. And we have been speaking to producer Bill Kong. Bill, great stuff. Thanks for coming on. And
2: Thank
1: all right, thank
2: you.
1: you. All right, very good. The Furious. Not The Fast and The Furious, just The Furious. I was, when I was talking with John Smoltz, I had seen earlier that he is related as a distant cousin to Charlie Gerringer. And Charlie Gerringer is one of the all-time greats. He is a Hall of Famer. And in the break, I was looking up a little more Charlie Gerringer because I remember hearing the story about he was this little high school kid from Michigan and the Tigers signed him and his first game ever, he went 0 for 4 with two terrible errors that cost him the game, and the newspapers were like, yeah, that poor kid. But Ty Cobb, all we hear about Ty Cobb is what a racist POS he is. But Ty Cobb took him under his wing. He said, you're going to use my bats. And Gerringer was like, these bats are too skinny. He's like, no, you're going to use my bats. He said that Charlie said his dad died when he was young, and Ty Cobb was like a father to him. See, Ty Cobb wasn't all bad, I guess. But anyway, I looked him up, and during the war years, even though he was old by then, he was in his late 30s, the Navy took him, and they sent him to the pre-flight school. The pre-flight school was at St. Mary's College. Gerald R. Ford from Michigan, who Charlie Gerringer also was supposed to go to Michigan. But they were there at St. Mary's College, and while he was at St. Mary's College at the Navy pre-flight school, now remember, they weren't in school, they just had it on the campus, that he was the head baseball and soccer coach for the pre-flight school. Now, St. Mary's has this big, beautiful, amazing Olympic pool now, and a rock climbing wall, and a gym, and all these rich kids lay out there. Weren't you one, Rick? Well, I did go to school there. But there was this literally Home Depot cinder block pool next to the old Madigan gym. It looked like I built it, but they kept saying the Navy built this in World War II. And so after practice sometimes during triple days, it was hotter than hell. And even with my helmet on, I would just jump into the pool. I couldn't wait. I didn't want to like get naked in the shower. I just want to jump in the pool and then get out and throw all my stuff in the wash. Because it was an NCAA school, I had like three of everything, so I could put it in a wash bag and just put it in. But and then I read that Charlie Gehringer, when he got married in Santa Clara, you know, where my dad went to college. So anyway, if I had had time, John Smoltz gave me some great stuff, by the way, about literally on his way to his first class at Michigan State. That was a great story. And then just talking about pitchers, basically what he was saying, and if I'm going to paraphrase what he said, if I may be so bold, is that these guys are just told to come in, throw 101, and every hitter is just trying to hit a home run. I mean, it sounds like I'm in charge of baseball now. How do I get this guy out? Throw 101. What do I do at the plate? Hit a home run. But Charlie Gehringer is top 50 in the sporting news. He's number 46 all-time, all-century team as well. And he also got the Bob Feller Award, too, which was one of the 37 Hall of Famers who were in the Navy in World War II. Think about that. 37 guys in the Baseball Hall of Fame were in the Navy in World War II. And that's not even talking about Hank Bauer and the Marines and the guys who were in the Army as well. But that's a pretty cool connection. Michigan, Tigers. Imagine getting drafted by your hometown team and then they trade you for Doyle Alexander. And by the way, down the stretch as a rental, Doyle Alexander was great. But then he retired, and then the Braves got John Smoltz for the next 15 years, whatever, before he moved on. I'm not going to call him Smoltzy, he used to be called Marmaduke because of his face. He looked like the dog. I don't think he probably likes Marmaduke as a nickname. All righty then, let's take a break and come on back.

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0: Rick Tittle's got a black belt in keeping it real.
1: All right, thanks for that, and welcome back to the show. 1-800-878-PLAY. I sometimes wonder when guys are named captains of teams, like what that means. In my own experience, I was a captain of several teams in high school. I was a captain of my lacrosse team in college, and I basically just took it as, I'm the one that'll talk to the ref. Let's get going. Let's do the pregame speech on three, whatever. Telling guys to shut the breaking up fights in the locker room, whatever it was, right? Because you kind of feel like, ooh, I'm the captain. I was elected by my teammates. Well, in pro sports, it's something, you know, it's very rare. It happens in hockey. The Sharks didn't even have a captain. They just had four alternates last year. Which was weird. Just make Mac the captain next year, please. He is of Canada now. But, you know, in baseball, we don't really have it. In football, we just have guys come out for the coin toss. We send like four, five, six captains, nine captains. But in soccer, it's a big honor. And still some people are like, whatever. But I bring it up because when I first became a Tottenham fan, Gary Mabbott was the captain, and he used to call Mab the Jab because he had diabetes and he needed a shot of insulin at halftime. But he stayed with the club as an ambassador. And I read last night that he checks in on elderly fans with regular phone calls on their birthdays. To get a call from the legend, Gary Mabbott, the former Tottenham captain, just to say, you doing all right? How's it going? And it says in the last 6 years, he's made 20,000 calls to elderly and shut-in Tottenham fans just to wish them a happy birthday. And he's not going to be canonized. He's not, obviously. But I think that's amazing. You talk about a captain for life. So well done, Mabsy. Let's take a quick break. We'll have another hour on the other side. So come on back.

0: I'm Mike Sempervivi with the Sports Byline Broadcasting Network 2-Minute Warning. Over the weekend, you may have heard me speak about two sports traditions of Memorial Day weekend, the Indy 500 and the Coke 600. So after a few days of that, I had no intentions of returning and talking about more auto racing, much less in a melancholy way. But that changed when two-time NASCAR Cup champion Kyle Busch passed away suddenly last week at the young age of 41. 2 weeks ago, I was in Dover, Delaware for NASCAR All-Star Weekend. During that Friday slate of activities, Busch took the pole and dominated the Craftsman Truck Series event, adding to several records, which include his 234th win in a NASCAR-sanctioned race. A few hours earlier, I was walking around outside and stopped at the Richard Childress Racing merchandise hauler and just stared at all the Kyle Busch stuff. So much, and so much of it was being worn by fans. There was a t-shirt that featured illustrations of both Kyle and his son's micro sprint cars with the words Battle of the Bushes on it. It celebrates Kyle racing his 12-year-old son Brexton on short tracks as he helped to get his son's passion for racing off the ground. And it really hit me at that moment that Kyle Busch really had once again proven the old adage true about drivers. No matter how big of a black hat you wear, if you stick around long enough, you'll become beloved. From a notable family of racers, Kyle Busch came into NASCAR in 2001 at the age of 16, invited by the legendary Jack Roush to pilot one of his trucks. Before he'd even graduated high school, he was making waves for his driving ability, control, and fearlessness. In an era of increasingly homogenized drivers, many of whom are afraid to speak their minds in fear of ruffling feathers, Busch was unapologetically honest, both with his in-car commentary during races as well as the way he would needle the media, using them to vent as well as whip up interest by poking at other drivers and, of course, the fans. Some took the bait while others hopped on board for the ride, and whether you loved him or hated him, Busch's M&M's paint scheme and merchandise while driving the number 18 Toyota for Joe Gibbs Racing became iconic. In tributes, everyone from those same media members and drivers to Joe Gibbs and car executives spoke about the Kyle Busch that fans didn't see. As irascible and acerbic as Busch could often act, especially early in his career, his passion and attention to detail made him an important cog in the Toyota Racing Development Program. Whether it be shepherding drivers through his race team or being involved with development and testing. And while telling stories about Busch's personality, passions, and personas, to a person, all of them mentioned how he truly had matured from a wild stallion into a grounded family man. And that was due to meeting his wife Samantha, who centered both him and inspired him. After suffering from infertility struggles themselves, the couple went public with their struggle and began the Samantha and Kyle Busch Bundle of Joy Foundation to bring awareness to the issue. Over the past 11 years, the foundation has advocated for in vitro fertilization and has helped many couples who have had to deal with the arduous, costly, and often heart-wrenching process, providing grants and support. And I haven't even mentioned his numbers, which some of you may have heard in the last few days. Two-time NASCAR Cup Series champion, a record 234 wins across NASCAR's three top divisions, the only driver with 60 wins in each series, including the most in trucks with 69, and O'Reilly with 102. His 63 Cup victories are ninth all-time. He was the youngest driver to ever win a pole position in Cup history, the first driver to ever sweep three races in a weekend, and the first driver in NASCAR history to win a race at every single active track. He also won a race a season for a record 19 consecutive years. Long story short, Kyle Busch was great on the track from day one, and he learned how to be a greater man off of it. He will be missed. I'm Mike Sempervivi with the Sports Byline Broadcasting Network 2-Minute Warning.
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4: Oh my gosh, he's so fine. Rick Tittle brings home the bacon, fries it up in a pan, and then he eats it.
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0: Hour three is now underway. We'll talk to another guy who is a World Series champ, who was a starter who turned into a reliever, Jeremy Affeldt, coming up in less than 20 minutes. J.D. Sharp scheduled to appear after the break. He's a prognosticator in sports, y'all. And then we'll have some open lines at 11:40 Pacific. Now, as much as I'd like to think I'm somewhat intellectual, I do have a Beavis and Butthead brain for comedy. And I saw, he must be from Lithuania or Latvia or somewhere in Norway. But officially a Beaver, Oregon State basketball, their Twitter. Peteris Penis. I'm sure where he's from. I'm sure in Latvia. Peteris Penis. Peteris is bad enough. I've never heard of Peteris. Peter with IS. Maybe Peter. Oh my gosh, Peter is penis. Like Joey Fatone is the fat one. Peter is penis. Somebody asked me one time, they go, how old are you? And my answer is, I guess I'm 12. But, well, welcome to officially a Beaver. That already is bad. Peteris is bad, and then penis. This is a real guy, and you should. You're one to laugh, Tittle. Oh, I know. I remember Josh Reddick told me, he goes, dude, I know how you feel. I go, why? He goes, red dick, two D's. I went, oh, yeah, was that your whole childhood? He goes, oh, yeah, still to this day. So welcome to Oregon State, Peteris Penis. I'm sorry I laughed. Come on back.
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1: All right, thank you for that, and welcome back to the show. Rick Tittle with you, coast to coast and around the world on the American Forces Radio Network. 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Send him an email if you have a question about such things. J.D., I just was wondering, in a more, grandiose type of question, with the SEC talking about how there should maybe be a mini playoff and the Big Ten saying, you know what, we'll just go ahead and remove ourselves from the NCAA, and now there's bipartisan cooperation, which we never get in Washington, about maybe putting in a salary cap in college football. I guess my question is, where are we going with college football? Because it's just, it's going a million miles per hour in the professional direction.
2: Where are we going with America at this point? I mean, Rick, Trump's got a minus 50. I don't want to get political about it, but I have to really quick. He's got a minus 55 rating. The average person was saving 6% of their paycheck in May of 2025. That's now 2.3%. The bottom 80% of the country is only spending 37% of the money. We're on the verge of a have versus have not society. And I just think it's going to come to the point now, if things don't get better, where people aren't going to care about sports because they can't afford to eat. They can't afford to live. And then you have this, you know, Ebola, hantavirus, all these different scares. It's becoming a really, really strange situation. So, you know, yeah, I'm a prognosticator and a handicapper, but I also pay attention to economics. I'm a master of pattern recognition. And what I'm seeing, Rick, is not good. I think that, we're on the verge of possibly like a civil unrest type of situation. So, as far as college football goes, I think that, there needs to be something like that, obviously. There's clearly been situations where championships have been bought, like outright 100% purchase, and there needs to be something done to prevent that from taking place. And obviously you've got situations where players or quarterbacks are making $8 million and linemen are making $200,000 or $100,000. Contracts where a player makes a bunch of money to go to a school, then he's not good enough and he sits and he sues, or the advertiser sues. It's more so schools now because they sell tickets and they don't really need advertisers. They have their own advertisers. But yeah, I think there's a real issue there. But there's also, I guess, I kind of see a positive where when these guys make so much money in college, they stay in college, and then the competition gets better in college, and the games start having there are more competitive outcomes. So I see that also. I think there's two sides of the equation. But I think it's more so at this point, will people actually care enough about sports? When, you know, because like, let's say during the pandemic, right, people were locked in their houses, they just sat there, they watched entertainment, they were entertained and they enjoyed things. Well, now, like, Netflix is $40 a month, beef is 15 or, you know, $12 to $13 a pound. You know, groceries are the most expensive they've ever been. The housing market is the most expensive it's ever been. I just don't know if people are going to be able to appreciate sports the way that they used to, Rick.
1: Well, I'll put it to you this way. A couple of days ago, I had to get 4 new tires on my car, and then I was looking at this, you know, middling 80s band that was coming through San Francisco, and I thought, how much would be 2 tickets to that? And it was more than my tires, and I thought, what is going on, man?
2: Yeah, I'm sure in San Francisco, you know, Vegas is a little, gas is expensive here, everything else really isn't that expensive. And I've seen a lot of houses in San Francisco listed for $900,000 that would sell for $150,000 in Omaha. You know, so I'm sure that life is pretty expensive out there, and I imagine that it's just going to get worse and worse. And at some point, there has to be a stopping point, right?
1: By the way, how long did Trump make you wait when he won the election? Didn't he make you wait till like 2 a.m.
2: 2 o'clock in the morning. Yeah, I had the wrong shoes on. I had leather,
1: yeah,
2: like expensive leather Italian shoes,
1: dress shoes. Yeah,
2: and so I needed to have, but it was like this very concrete, this slick concrete floor, and my feet were, Joe, and I could barely walk at the end. I could literally barely walk. So yeah, it was disrespectful, to say the least.
1: By the way, just since we're talking about him, and as I said, it's a sports talk show, but what do you think about the whole beef with the New York Giants, with them not liking Jackson Dart and, you know, introducing him to Trump, and then Abdul Carter said, hey, it's no beef, we're cool, but, you know, it used to be like we would sort of rib each other, like, did you vote for Reagan or Mondale? And then we'd be like, ah, oh, your guy sucks. But, you know, it wasn't like life and death. Yeah. So what do you think about that whole thing with the New York Giants?
2: I think it's an election year. I think they want to get Americans interested in politics again. That's what I think. I think it's just manufactured that it's an election year. There's also the black and white element. They love that element of it, too. But, yeah, it's an election year. They want to, you know, they need to get people – divide the country enough where X amount of people are supporting this, X people are supporting this, they're spending money, they're doing whatever they are. They're in that ecosystem of the election year. I think that that's all that's going on there.
1: All right, one thing, I'm completely switching gears now. A couple nights ago, the Astros threw a combined no-hitter. Now, I have always, and I think I'm in the minority, so I want to ask you, I've always been completely unimpressed by that. Now, it's cool. And you can high five, but it shouldn't go down as a combined no hitter. And I'm like, who cares? You know, I don't know. I'm not impressed. Are you?
2: Not really. No. I mean, you have a Nolan Ryan throw like 100 pitch no hitters, something along those lines.
1: Mm-hmm.
2: It's just a different game back then. Now players are. I mean, I guess he was throwing 100, not 104, but he was throwing 100 back then.
1: Mm-hmm.
2: But, we're used to having those guys go the full nine, throw the full no-hitter, and maybe a complete game, you know, and then that's that. And it happens, you know, Mark Burley, for example, and that happens, you know, 5-6 times a year. But now it's crazy. The ERAs in the NL are nuts. Shohei's got a .82. I still think he's going to get hit at some point, Rick. He's going to get hit. I don't know when, but it's coming. Sanchez, 1.62. Kyle Harrison, 1.67. I mean, you've got five pitchers, Sale 179. You've got five pitchers with ERAs under 2 right now in the NL. And then you have Schlittler, obviously, with like a 1.6 in the AL, and Nick Martinez as well. So, I mean, there should be more no-hitters coming. But I think that what's happening now is these pitchers are pitching less innings, and they're getting the better ERA as a result. So they're pitching 6. Yeah, they're giving up 1. They're giving up 0. They're pitching 5, giving up 0. Pitching 6, giving up 0. But they used to pitch 8, 9, give up 1, 2. And so, you know, back then a 1.79, a 1.82 ERA was significantly more impressive, in my opinion, than it is now. Like Shohei, for example, the guy pitches 6 innings. That's what he does. He doesn't go 7, doesn't go 8, doesn't go 9. He pitches 5, 6 innings because he hits also, which is obviously highly impressive. But is his .82, would his .82 sustain if he pitched 2 more innings? I would argue that the answer is no.
1: I just got a minute real quick. I used to have a discussion with A's broadcaster Vince Catronio, who thought hitting for the cycle was stupid, and I am impressed by it. And he's like, it's just one of each. And I'm like, I know, but that's kind of cool. Your thoughts real quick on the cycle, cool or whatevs?
2: Very cool. It's hard to do.
1: Thank you.
2: You know, single, you almost have to, because you could hit 4 balls in the gap, right?
1: Yeah.
2: And you can get 3 doubles. That can happen easily. But you got to hit a home run, and you got to get a triple.
1: The hardest one.
2: Definitely the hardest one by far. Then you got to get a double. Then you have to hit it hard enough to get a double, and basically, at least that's what I would do, and then just stop it first.
1: That's right. You got to put the brakes on when you could have had another triple.
2: Yeah, exactly. So I think he's insane. I think he's wrong.
1: All right, J.D. Sharp, Pro Wagering. Appreciate the time and picking your brain. We'll talk to you soon, buddy.
2: You bet. Thanks, Rick.
1: All right. I'm Rick Tittle. We'll take a quick break, and we'll come back with Jeremy Affeldt.

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0: be getting your granny panties all in a bunch. We got Rick Tittle up in here.
1: All right, thank you for that, and welcome back to the show. Rick Tittle with you coast to coast and around the world on the American Forces Radio Network. Always great talking ball with Jeremy Affeld. He has three rings, and he joins us once again on the show. And, Jeremy, welcome in. I know you played in the military game at the Hall of Fame, got to check it out, and I come from a Navy family. I know your dad was an Air Force guy as well. Tell us a little bit more about what that was.
2: Well, unfortunately, it got rained out, so we didn't get to play.
1: Oh.
2: So it was we got through one inning, and I think it was just so bad the water started pulling up.
1: Oh.
2: Abner Double Day Field, right? Like, that's a... it's an old field, so 100-plus years old, right? So, but it was to represent America. It was to represent the 250-year, you know, birthday for the United States. And we all got to choose a different military group to represent based on my dad was in the Air Force. He was a bombardier radar navigator for B-52s when I was growing up. So we traveled pretty much everywhere. I mean, we were in Guam during the Cold War, where a lot of B-52 bombers are stationed over there at Anderson Air Force Base. And, you know, so we had to be over there. We were in Castle, which is pretty much the top gun of the Air Force. I was in Merced, California at the time. And then Fairchild Air Force Base, which is where all the buffs are at right now. So we were kind of everywhere like that. I kind of lived a lot of different places every couple of years. But so living that life and being able to represent that, even to be called out on the field, my dad being to be able to announce when I got ran out on the field, all this stuff, it made it worth it, even though we didn't get past one inning. But it was fun, and it was good to get together with some of the Hall of Famers and the guys, and then we all came for a good cause. So it was good. Unfortunately, we didn't all get to play, but it was definitely a fun game to be a part of and to represent in.
1: When you were in the Valley in Merced, those were like the Bash Brother years. You skipped to the Coliseum, huh?
2: Yeah, I did Coliseum. I did... and then we were at, you know, Candlestick. I watched kind of all the scenarios. You know, I stayed on the Oakland side most of the time. It was easier to get there. And then after the earthquake, my mom didn't really feel like going across the bridge. Even when I played there, she didn't like going across the bridge. We lived in Alamo, and she would take the subway and go under the bridge rather than go on there. She would prefer to do that. So even 30 years later or whatever it was, she still didn't love going across that bridge. But so I did get to see a lot of that. I got to see, you know, a lot of those guys play, and Dave Stewart was one of my favorite pitchers to ever watch pitch, and I got to go watch him a lot. And I actually had Carney Lansford, Gallego, those guys were actually coaches of mine, so it was just awesome to be a part of that. So that was cool, to be able to actually have coaches that were people that I went and watched as a kid play, you know, so that was really fun to do. So I appreciated that experience as well.
1: Are you heading up for back to Cooperstown for Jeff Kent coming up this summer?
2: No, I probably won't go there for that. I didn't play with him. You know, allegedly, you could have a three giant trifecta next year if Buster and Dusty and Bochy, you know, they're all kind of could be awesome. I played for both those managers and for, you know, obviously with Buster. So I definitely will be heading up there, hoping that that situation works out to where all three of them are in it, and I will be going up for that for sure.
1: Now, what's it like when, because we've seen amazing athletes that go to the front office, and it's not all peaches and cream like Michael Jordan and Derek Jeter. And so, look, it's the West Coast. We're not going to chew your head off in the media like Philly or New York or Boston, but people are disgruntled with Buster right now. And I almost want to say, what do you expect from a team that's gone 500, you know, last few years, but they're not even doing that now. So are these just growing pains, or when you look around, do you see most of the money being spent on just a couple guys who, outside of Devers lately, haven't been producing?
2: I mean, it's going to be normal, right? Like, you're going to be disgruntled. You know, you can be disgruntled with Buster. There's no magic wand. It's not like Buster can be like, oh, I magically put this game together. He doesn't have an unlimited budget. He doesn't have the Dodgers budget, I can tell you that, right? Mm-hmm. If he had a get whatever you want, however you want, spend however much money you want type budget, it would be a lot different scenario, right? Well, not a lot of teams have that. I don't know anybody but the Dodgers have. That's why there's a lot of teams actually disgruntled with the Dodgers. And if you want my honest opinion, I think you're going to strike over it. So I think there's going to be a strike because of the scenario that the Dodgers have put in play by deferring billions of dollars to only to have the best players in the game be on your team. And it's going to cause problems. So Buster doesn't have a magic wand. But also the fans have to realize is they love Brian Sabian. I love Brian Sabian. A lot of people love Brian Sabian. Amazing guy, super smart. Give me his win-loss record in like the mid-2000s. Probably not very good, mm-hmm. right? Probably not very good at all. Like, they stunk. So, like, in those situations, you could be disgruntled with a Brian Sabian. Although Brian Sabian bought his time, he kind of looked it over, and he's like, hey, I'm going to piece it together, and we're going to do it within a budget, and we're going to get guys when we can, and we're going to add pieces, and we're going to add pieces. And the next thing you know, works out. You win 3 world championships. And the fact of the matter is, the world championship from 1960 or whatever it was to 2010 was zero.

0: expectations are there. It's not adding up. There's a lot of this. Adamas, there's a lot of these guys that aren't just playing. They're just not playing up to their potential right now. It doesn't mean they can't play their potential. It doesn't mean they won't. They're just not. But you can't blame Buster for those guys not doing it on the field. So you can put together the greatest team ever, and if you don't produce, they're going to want to point fingers. And there's no point in pointing fingers right now. And right now, you can point fingers at the manager. What are you going to point fingers at the manager for? Like, okay, you can say what you want to say, but it's not like he can hit for those guys. You know, he can't, you know, like he can't do. He had the players that he was given, and he was brought in to now lead them. He can lead as well as he wants to lead. And if they don't produce on the field, at some point in time, every player knew it. I knew it when I played. When certain people got fired, I was like, he just fell for a scapegoat. How about pointing a finger at me? I'm not doing my job, or he's not doing his. Their players have to do their job. And to believe it or not, I'm not going to name names because I don't think it's appropriate, but I know a ton of managers out there that were really good because they had good players. They weren't good managers. Mm-hmm. They weren't. People didn't like them. They didn't. But they wanted to do well, so they had this manager that got all kinds of credit that didn't really do anything but just have a good team under them. So you can have that too. And so for me, it's a matter of it's all going to go back to the players. The manager is supposed to keep the morale up, the confidence up, try to mix and match, change himself up, know when to give guys a day off, all those different things, which Vitello will eventually get. He's only had 2 months or 3 months in the big leagues. I mean, cut some slack. I mean, it's ridiculous that people are hammering him this hard. And the media loves it, right? Because he's a long-winded guy. He speaks a lot. He answers. His questions are long. He tells all kinds of stories. He'll clean that up. But in the end, it's the player. It's not Buster. It's not Vitello. It's not, you know, it's the player. And they need to do their jobs.
1: Yeah. And Hector Borg, the third base coach, like another guy who's catching a lot of heat lately.
0: Yeah. Before
1: I let you go, I want to make sure everybody knows that the new book, Built for the Storm, we talked about that last time. Also, Free Roam in Bernie. And I wanted to ask you, are you going to, I don't want to say export because it's still the same country, but are you going to can up that beer and distribute it, or have you already done that?
0: So I won't do a lot of the distribution right now the way the economy is, the way the markets are, the way the beer industry is. It's kind of a hairy deal to distribute. Mm. You can get into a lot of buying doing that. But also, would be amazed, and I'm getting pretty close because I'm getting tired of it, the amount of people, businesses in the Bay Area that are actually pushing back on my logo and my name and drawing me through legal matters that
1: Why?
0: Are just ridiculous. Because they think I'm going to come into the Bay Area, and they're trying to keep Free Roam from being in there. So it's amazing some of the wine companies, some of the local burger joints in San Francisco, some
1: what?
0: Of the clothing line people, all out of California, that are running me through legal scenarios, pushing back, saying I can't use it. So for me, I would never distribute into California just for the very fact that I don't want to deal with the headache of all these businesses that are trying to come against me for no reason. So it is crazy what I'm dealing with. So for me, it's like I'd rather just stay in my little area here in Texas and enjoy people enjoying good beer and stay out of that scenario just because I don't want to deal with the headaches of people trying to be greedy or frustrated or jealous or whatever. So I just stay away from it.
1: Man, you're one of those Californians that moved to Texas and had a good reason now, right?
0: Yeah, I stay away from all the chaos. I don't like drama. And it seems like everybody in the Bay Area that has to do with beer or anything free or Roam or whatever is just like they're just causing drama. So I just stay away from it.
1: That is weird. All right, everybody, check out what's going on at jeremyaffeldt.com. Of course, that's AFFELDT. Always love having you on, man. And let's catch up soon, Jeremy.
0: Heck yeah. It's great, man. Thank you for having me.
1: All right, good stuff. 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
3: 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Look at me. Don't look at anybody else. 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

0: Rick Tittle will fight anyone listening to this.
1: All right, thank you for that. If you're watching on Twitch, I'm stage left because the camera on YouTube is a portrait and Twitch is a landscape.
2: Yeah.
1: All right. So on Saturday, Arsenal play Paris Saint-Germain. Arsenal will look for their first Champions League trophy. Hopefully they lose. I hate them. Am I a little bit jealous? Of course. But I don't like them. Dominic Jimenez, I have a soccer question for you.
2: I'm ready.
1: All right. In the history of what used to be called the European Cup, and then it was called the Mini League, and then now we call it the Champions League, there have been 6 teams that have won the European Cup out of England. Arsenal is not one of them. Can you name those teams?
2: United.
1: Man United has won it 3 times.
2: Liverpool.
1: 6 times.
2: City.
1: 1 time.
2: Chelsea.
1: Twice. Now, the other ones, you got to go back a little farther, so you might not know them.
2: I've got 2 more, right?
1: 2 more.
2: Are they still, like, currently in the Championship or the Premier League, or are they teams that are no longer existing?
1: They're both in the Premier League.
2: Okay. Middlesbrough.
1: They're not in the... Oh, I guess they did get... No, they didn't get promoted.
2: I don't know.
1: No.
2: Hull City?
1: No. All right.
2: Yeah, I don't know the other two.
1: Aston Villa. And twice, Nottingham Forest. That was
2: that
1: with
2: one I did not
1: Brian Clough, The Damned United, the only sports movie I ever liked. and I don't know if Charlie is listening, but sad to report that Claude Lemieux has passed away. They're the exact same age. 4-time Stanley Cup champion, won the Conn Smythe in 1995. He played 1,215 games for 21 years. No cause of death was announced, but he was just in Montreal to carry the torch for the Canadiens prior to Game 3 of the Eastern Conference Final against the Hurricanes. So something sudden, apparently. A first-round pick by the Canadiens in 1983. Same year, we both graduated from high school. He was there for 7 years, and then he was with the Devils and then the Avalanche. And with those 3 teams, he really etched his name into the hockey lore. In 86, he helped the Canadiens win the Stanley Cup. He was only, he couldn't even buy a beer legally. And then a decade later, he powered the Devils to their first ever Stanley Cup. And he had 13 goals in the playoffs, so that got him the Conn Smythe. That is the postseason MVP. The next year, they traded Lemieux to the Avalanche, and he immediately made an amazing impact. He was a key piece of the puzzle. 71 points, 12 more in the playoffs, and he helped the Avs win. And that was also a trade that helped was a guy the Sharks had named Sandis Ojalinch, who they traded for Owen Nolan. And that seemed like a good trade. And I love Owen Nolan, but Ojalinch really helped the Avs, as did the former Canadian goalkeeper, Patrick Waugh, as well. And then Colorado traded Lemieux back to New Jersey. And then they won the Stanley Cup again. David Putty, I'm the devil. So he finished with 379 goals, 407 assists. That's 786 points, but he was definitely defined by his playoff appearance. He has 80 Stanley Cup playoff goals. That's 9th all-time. And he was another guy like Owen Nolan who could score and who could also beat you up. And if you think about his sin bin minutes, penalty minutes of 529, that is 3rd all-time in the playoffs. So he did play in 234 postseason games. But you might remember, and this was in 1996, he hit Chris Draper of the Red Wings into the boards in Game 6 of the Western Conference Final, and Draper's face was so badly smashed that he needed reconstructive surgery. And that play dropped a real gasoline on a fire of rivalries right there. And Lemieux was suspended for the first two games of the Cup against Florida. And I also want to give him a little shout-out because his last game was in 2009 and he was wearing teal. And I remember when the Sharks got him, he was basically on fumes. But in those days, it was sort of like, oh, you know, I mean, it's Claude friggin' Lemieux. What are you going to do if he wants to come over? Let him have a shot. So, anyway, sorry to report that of fans of Team Canada and les habitants de Québec. Also, by the way, game six tonight between San Antonio and OKC, you kind of figure OKC is going to, you know, as good as Wemby was, and then he kind of disappeared in the last game. But I do like the little bit of fracas between Becky Hammon and Jalen Brunson, because a couple nights ago when the Knicks swept the Cavs and Jalen Brunson was named MVP of the Eastern Conference Finals, and he's my size, he's 6'2", and now four wins away from being a absolute legend and an all-time great in Knicks franchise history, too. But Las Vegas Aces coach Becky Hammon, in December, she said, remember, she was a San Antonio assistant under Pop, but in December of 2023, Hammon said on ESPN that the Knicks did not have a 1A dude and said, if your best player is small, you're not winning. That was December of 2023. And so in the wake of what's been going on, Hammon was asked about that. And by the way, she's in the Hall of Fame. She never won the title as a player, but does have three rings as an assistant coach. She didn't back down. Yesterday she said, quote, I speak from experience. Allen Iverson got MVP, and he lost in the finals. I think the two best teams are probably in the West, but I'm up for being proven wrong. That's the other thing. I think Jalen Brunson's a hell of a player, a hell of a player. I'm speaking historically on the NBA with what I said. I don't know why everybody's so stuck on that. I said it 2 years ago. I stand by it. I said what I said. If he proves me wrong, he proves me wrong. Good for him. But I do think the two best teams are in the West, and you know who I'm cheering for. So, by the way, if you don't know Hammon, 16 years in the WNBA, 5'6". She played 8 years with the New York Liberty. She played 8 years at Madison Square Garden, and then 8 years with the San Antonio Silver Stars, who are now the Aces. Yes, Dominic.
2: I looked it up because I was curious because her sentence is ridiculous. Jalen Brunson and Steph Curry are both 6'2".
1: I love it. Maybe because sometimes Curry's listed as 6'3". Maybe that's the cutoff point is 6'2".
2: If he's under 6'3", he's short.
1: Hammon was a six-time All-Star, four all WNBA selections, went to the playoffs 13 times, never won a championship, as I mentioned, 0-4 in the finals. I never heard of the Silver Stars, but I guess they're they moved and became the Aces. But then, as I mentioned, she was an assistant for the Spurs for 7 years before landing the Aces job, and there are few in the WNBA or NBA history that are probably more acutely aware of challenging a team as being the best player as she was. And so if you want to look at the exact exchange, it was our boy Perk and Brian Windhorst. Perk's been on this show. And I only call him Perk because that's what KD calls him. He goes, man, shut up, Perk. Quit running your mouth, Perk. Hammond said about the Knicks, quote, at the end of the day, they don't have a dude. You got to have a dude. You got to have a 1A dude. And they're missing that at the end of the day if we're getting down to brass tacks. Perk said, I don't want to disagree with Becky today. They do have that. Hammond goes, who? Perkins goes, Jalen Brunson. Hammond goes, no, he's too small. Said, did they say that about you? And you're a Hall of Famer. Hammond said, I got a philosophy. Can I say my philosophy? Oh, here you go, Dom. Here it is. If your best player is small, you're not winning. John Stockton, Allen Iverson, Steve Nash, you can go down the list. Only Steph Curry is a dude.
2: Full quote.
1: And then Perk says, he's not that small. He's 6'3". Hammond says, Curry is the best shooter to ever walk the planet. He's in a different class. And then Windhorse said, Hammond is right. History says she is right. Well, let's take a closer look, because since the merger of the bicentennial, only two guards, 6'3 or smaller, have led their teams to championships, and that's Curry and Isaiah. So, Isaiah Thomas with the Pistons, if you don't know that. Now you can say, well, what about Gus Williams? What about Dennis Johnson on the Supersonics? What about Chauncey Billups on the Pistons? Or what about Dwayne Wade on the Heat? But Wade is 6'4". Johnson is 6'4". So, I don't know. I think it's an interesting thing to bring up. It's kind of like talking about how big a quarterback's hands are. And it's like, well, or, you know, how fast can you run the 40? Tom Brady could run the 40 about as fast as I can. So, I mean, it's like, well, you're not going to win with blah, blah, blah. So, I don't know. It's kind of a, it's just another little thing to throw on the fire. And I think if you're a Knicks fan, you like it. You like it. You don't want to be favorites. You want to have that little underdog status. All right, come on back.

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5: I gotta go to college. I gotta.
6: Danny, this isn't Russia. Is this Russia? This isn't Russia, is it?
5: Nah. I don't think so.

0: Tittle ain't the man, but Rick Tittle know who the man is, and he slapped his white fanny.
1: All right. Thank you. You may have seen this. The Tulsa Drillers are suspending their Bat Dog program. They are the double A affiliate of the Dodgers. And the top prospect is a guy named Kendall George. And he scored the other night, and running into the dugout, the Bat Dog ran out. And George had to kind of do this sideways leap to get away from the dog coming out of the dugout. And he landed awkwardly, and he hurt his left knee and was in a lot of pain and limped back to the bench. And the Dodgers feared the worst, that he tore ligaments, but now they're saying that it is a moderate patellar injury. This guy, the Dodgers, like, they need a hot prospect, right? 21 years old, batting .333. Right now in the Texas League. He is regarded as one of the best outfield prospects in baseball right now. So the Drillers, the Tulsa Drillers, have used Bat Dogs over the last 5 years and have become very popular there at Oneok Field. The team only does it for Friday home games. Well, of course, at home. Friday games and holidays. And so he suffered that on Memorial Day. It's the first of his kind, but they're going to do a better safe than sorry approach. And he's gone. Aw. You know, the Washington Nationals called up their Bat Dog Bruce from AAA to make his MLB debut last year. Do you remember that? But, I mean, if you watch it, I'm totally... on the side of the player. It's just this dog. And the thing is a sweet dog trying to be a helper dog, right? So excited. It gets to be a part of the team and grab the bat. So excited. And then that's the last thing you expect, is something darting towards your kneecaps right when you right when you come in. But think about this. In the 70s, there used to be a guy with the Houston Oilers named Mojo. And he, I believe he had Down syndrome. And he wore a silver helmet. And after every kickoff, he ran onto the field. He would sideways onto the field because he couldn't really run. He'd pick up the tee, and he'd usually wipe out. And everyone would laugh. Hey, it's Mojo. Could you imagine that? This is in the 70s. Can you imagine that now, making fun of a kid with Down syndrome? Except he was an adult. But they were like, oh, Mojo loves it. Yeah, that one was not good. All right, hey, let's check you out tomorrow, 9 a.m. Pacific time.

0: I'm Mike Sempervivi with the Sports Byline Broadcasting Network 2-Minute Warning. Over the weekend, you may have heard me speak about two sports traditions of Memorial Day weekend, the Indy 500 and the Coke 600. So after a few days of that, I had no intentions of returning and talking about more auto racing, much less in a melancholy way. But that changed when two-time NASCAR Cup champion Kyle Busch passed away suddenly last week at the young age of 41. 2 weeks ago, I was in Dover, Delaware for NASCAR All-Star Weekend. During that Friday slate of activities, Busch took the pole and dominated the Craftsman Truck Series event, adding to several records, which include his 234th win in a NASCAR-sanctioned race. A few hours earlier, I was walking around outside and stopped at the Richard Childress Racing merchandise hauler and just stared at all the Kyle Busch stuff, so much, and so much of it was being worn by fans. There was a t-shirt that featured illustrations of both Kyle and his son's micro sprint cars with the words Battle of the Bushes on it. It celebrates Kyle racing his 12-year-old son Brexton on short tracks as he helped to get his son's passion for racing off the ground. And it really hit me at that moment that Kyle Busch really had once again proven the old adage true about drivers. No matter how big of a black hat you wear, if you stick around long enough, you'll become beloved. From a notable family of racers, Kyle Busch came into NASCAR in 2001 at the age of 16, invited by the legendary Jack Roush to pilot one of his trucks. Before he'd even graduated high school, he was making waves for his driving ability, control, and fearlessness. In an era of increasingly homogenized drivers, many of whom are afraid to speak their minds in fear of ruffling feathers, Busch was unapologetically honest, both with his in-car commentary during races as well as the way he would needle the media, using them to vent as well as whip up interest by poking at other drivers and, of course, the fans. Some took the bait while others hopped on board for the ride, and whether you loved him or hated him, Busch's M&M's paint scheme and merchandise while driving the number 18 Toyota for Joe Gibbs Racing became iconic. In tributes, everyone from those same media members and drivers to Joe Gibbs and car executives spoke about the Kyle Busch that fans didn't see. As irascible and acerbic as Busch could often act, especially early in his career, his passion and attention to detail made him an important cog in the Toyota Racing Development Program. Whether it be shepherding drivers through his race team or being involved with development and testing. And while telling stories about Busch's personality, passions, and personas, to a person, all of them mentioned how he truly had matured from a wild stallion into a grounded family man. And that was due to meeting his wife Samantha, who centered both him and inspired him. After suffering from infertility struggles themselves, the couple went public with their struggle and began the Samantha and Kyle Busch Bundle of Joy Foundation to bring awareness to the issue. Over the past 11 years, the foundation has advocated for in vitro fertilization and has helped many couples who have had to deal with the arduous, costly, and often heart-wrenching process, providing grants and support. And I haven't even mentioned his numbers, which some of you may have heard in the last few days. Two-time NASCAR Cup Series champion, a record 234 wins across NASCAR's three top divisions, the only driver with 60 wins in each series, including the most in trucks with 69, and O'Reilly with 102. His 63 Cup victories are ninth all-time. He was the youngest driver to ever win a pole position in Cup history, the first driver to ever sweep three races in a weekend, and the first driver in NASCAR history to win a race at every single active track. He also won a race a season for a record 19 consecutive years. Long story short, Kyle Busch was great on the track from day one, and he learned how to be a greater man off of it. He will be missed. I'm Mike Sempervivi with the Sports Byline Broadcasting Network 2-Minute Warning.
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1: 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Great to be back with you, obviously, for another week. Hopefully you've had a great week out there as whatever you've been doing in the baseball world. Noel and I are excited about tonight's show. Starting to see some pitchers rolling out, a little bit of changes, a lot of similarities in the top dogs around the league, both sides, which is always nice. And I'm going to debate a bit with Nolan tonight. I don't know if he thought we'd be talking about it, but I'm going to bring it up, especially on the National League side of things. I think it's a debatable for the early Cy Young going right now. It's a competition, no question. I think maybe on the American League side right now, it's still Schlittler with the Yankees rolling away with it, with Scooble going down and stuff like that, and Crochet obviously getting knocked out there earlier in the month. But that's one thing we'll be talking about. Obviously, lots going on over the last week. Teams catching on a hot roll. Chicago Cubs on the other end of it. They've gone on their 10-game losing streak after two 10-game winning streaks already this year. So we'll be talking about that in the standings and a whole lot more on tonight's show. So before we get there, as always, Dirtbags, can't thank you enough for being a part of the show, being a part of the nation. If you're new to the show, thank you for listening to us. Hopefully you enjoy the show. Hopefully you become a part of the nation. Love to have you. And obviously, if you have questions or concerns for us, send those into Nolan or myself on Facebook or Instagram at Dirtbag Baseball Nation. We'll do our very best to get back in touch with you. You've got a guarantee on that. If it's a baseball journey and navigating it as a player, a parent, a coach, or even a fan and stuff like that, or you just want to send comments to us and that's where you can do that. To all our servicemen and women out there around the world, again, as we say each and every week, thank you, thank you, thank you for doing what you do each and every day so Noel, myself, and the rest of the Dirtbags can do what we do and love to do, and that's baseball. Be a Dirtbag. On the field, off the field, and that's the bottom line. If you're long enough with us, you know what that means. You know the expectations that we hold ourselves accountable to, and That's just the reality of it. That's what we believe in. That's what we live each and every day. So settle in, Dirtbags. Get your favorite drink, favorite chair, however you like to listen to us, wherever you like to listen to us, because we're going to be right back here after the break to get up, get after it, and get dirty.
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1: Welcome back, Dirtbags. Dolan, lots to talk about, man. Go ahead and let's roll.
17: Yeah, so obviously, I mean, biggest one from this past week, obviously everybody knows, Houston Astros go out there, no-hitter, first of the year. Tatsui Ime, obviously, the start to his career has not gone as expected, but it looks like he's settling in. Obviously, he was the starter in that one, went 6 innings. Obviously, stat line was great. Oakert followed it up with a no-hit 7th. And then Alomber Santa, I honestly don't know how you pronounce the last name. Sorry for that. Made his major league debut, 2 innings, finished out the no-no. Obviously, it was a blowout when he came in. But at the same time, dude, you're coming into your first major league game and you got a no-hitter on the line. I'm sure the pressure was on, even though it was a 9-0 game. I'm sure his he was tight. If you get what I'm saying.
1: Oh,
17: yeah.
1: Brutal tight. Brutal tight.
17: Yeah. Yeah. And then on top of it, obviously the last pitch of the game, I mean, it was clearly a strike, and Brandon Nimmo, he challenged it just for the sake of challenging it. But still, I'm just like, holy dude, even that your heart would probably skip a beat there.
1: Yeah. Yeah. No question about it. Of all teams, the Astros. I mean, not a stellar season so far, and yet it still doesn't look too bad in that dismal, if that's the right way, American League West, right? The Mariners are certainly playing better. Their pitchers are doing what everybody in the world knows they're capable of doing. And then they're starting to get some offense. So the Mariners are starting to roll. The A's are a little bit quiet, but, you know, Astros. I wouldn't have picked the Astros to be the first no-no.
17: No, especially since there wasn't one last year either. Like, this is the first since September of 24 with the Cubs. I mean, also a split effort, but still. Yeah, no,
1: yeah,
17: it's crazy. Especially like you said, the pitching that Houston's had this year, like, they have
1: no Hunter Brown. No. And so I pass off to that trio, man. Good for them. Good for them. What's crazy, though, exactly what we're talking about, Nolan, for you dirtbags, Texas, no-node, one night to Houston. The next game, first inning, 8 runs they put up on the Astros.
17: Yeah. Yeah, I didn't miss a beat the next day.
1: It's a funny game. It's a funny game.
17: Oh, yeah.
1: Don't bet on baseball. Do not bet on baseball. for anybody out there, any dirtbag out there betting on baseball, I guess God bless you, but there's not a chance I would ever bet on baseball. There's just this, oh my God, I can't believe the uncertainty of it all. And back to the no-no, I mean, I look at a guy like a Christopher Sanchez or whatever, the way he's rolling right now, he could roll 7 or 8, and then you got Duran at the back end of that. I would have maybe said the Phillies. I don't think I would have said the Dodgers. I don't think I would have maybe Schlitter the way he's doing, or a Miz in the combination in Milwaukee or even the Tampa Bay Rays, but not the Astros.
17: No, I was going to say there's been about 4 games this year, I believe, that have gone at least 7 innings of no-hit baseball. Heck, even Dustin May today went 7 innings of no-hit, and then obviously double in the 8th inning that led to Milwaukee coming back and winning that one. But still, jumping over to some more news, Colton Cowser. As far as I know now, I hope someone can confirm this, but I'm pretty sure he became the first player to hit a walk-off home run, or I guess 2 consecutive days with a walk-off home run would be the best way to describe that. Obviously, yeah, beating the Tampa Bay Rays there on Monday and Tuesday, I believe it was. Both games walk-off home runs.
1: His first game was against Kenley Jansen. I was watching it actually over here.
17: Sunday, Monday. That's right.
1: Yeah.
17: That's and the crazy part is he's only got 3 home runs on the season. They were saying like 170 average or something like that, career lifetime, like extra innings average and whatnot. And I'm just like, yeah, that's a good way to break out of the funk that he's been having this season.
1: Yeah. I didn't see the second one in that, but I saw Kenley's, and Kenley just left it down there. He didn't miss it. He just, it was a legit home run, no question about it. And huge timing for Baltimore.
17: Even the one against Tampa Bay there in extras, I mean, that one was an absolute no-doubter. 425 straightaway center, or I guess right center, technically speaking. But still,
1: so it was about the same place as Kenley's. Yeah. He went right center.
17: It looked like a replay, essentially. Oh yeah, he got all of it.
1: That's crazy. But yeah, good for him. I missed the second one. I got to be honest, I missed out on that one. So there you go, another one. Hey, if you're Orioles fans, you're loving life because yeah, he's still below, right around that 200 hit and that. So he needs a few of those breaks because he is a good player and stuff like that. But again, as we see, there's so many hitters out there right now. There's a few of them that's starting to catch fire with the weather getting warmer and stuff like that. But there's still a lot of big boppers that they still haven't caught their stride on the hitting side of things. So you know what, and you'd like to think that it would change around or whatever and that, but I'm not too sure it will. And that it's going to be interesting to see. So talk to me, Nolan, Travis Kelce.
17: Yeah. Travis Kelce became a minority owner of the Cleveland Guardians today. So, I mean, no financial details I think have emerged, at least nothing that I've seen yet.
1: Not that I saw.
17: But obviously you get a face like that. He's at the end of the day, just a face. Like, he won't be involved in, I think, too many of the decisions. I think he's just like majority of these professional athletes nowadays. He's got more money than he knows what to do with, invested into the sports team. I mean, he's a Cleveland boy, grew up in the area. So good for him putting back. Obviously, he goes to quite a few games. But still, at the end of the day, smart investment on his part. And hopefully, obviously, it'll lead to bigger things with Cleveland. Like I said, I don't know what portion of it he bought, but if you get some of that Taylor Swift money on top of his money, then maybe you can go out there and afford to put a team around Hosey.
1: Well, that's it, right? Like you said, he's from the Cleveland Heights area, growing up, huge Cleveland guy, huge sports fan, has some play money, obviously, has connections all over the map. And so, right, you're a hometown boy, give back. Good for them to let him come in and join it. You got Taylor Swift as well. And like he said, bottom line, let's go win. Let's go bring a championship back. And so, like you said, I mean, yeah, he's not going to be day-to-day operations, but obviously a network connector.
17: Yeah.
1: Right? Name status, fiance name status, I didn't even know that was on the radar, Nolan, or Guardians fans. I'm not sure if you Guardians fans even knew it was on the radar or not, but hey, congratulations. I mean, that has the potential to be a real good one. And the one funny thing with that one, Nolan, is Patrick Mahomes, obviously, I think it was 2020 maybe, he bought in to the Kansas City Royals. So yeah. Now, not only quarterback tight end combination, one of the best of all time, now you've got actual in-division ownership rivals. So that, I can imagine how that clubhouse and on-field will, those conversations will be interesting mm-hmm. between those two boys.
0: Yeah.
1: So, and you know what? Obviously, they're at the highest of their game in the football world and stuff like that. But it is, so you know they're going to be competitive. They're not... It'll be smiles in front of the camera, I'm sure, but behind the scenes, they'll be like, hey, I want to get that championship before Kansas City. I want to get that championship before Cleveland.
17: Oh, yeah. No, I mean, yeah, that'll be friendly competition that they have amongst themselves. But last bit of news that I want to touch on, this will probably carry over into the second one. We finally have a ruling in the Wander Franco case. So, I mean... As of right now, like, they still got to go to a further trial, but as of right now, Wander Franco basically not quite gets out of jail free. But, I mean, basically, the girl's mother, who Franco was basically having these sexual relations with, the girl's mother ends up going to jail for essentially prostitution. That would be the simplest way to describe basically what the courts found. They said, yes, he was... responsible, but he wasn't improper, I guess, if you want to call it that. Either way, it's a terrible thing. But we'll pick this up in the second segment coming up here, Dirtbags.
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1: Welcome back, Dirtbags. Nolan, you were talking about, obviously, the Franco One, Wander Franco information that came out in the last, 24 hours, 48 hours and stuff like that, updating his situation. It just goes to show you how different parts of the world work and react.
17: Yeah.
1: I can't imagine it being any different at the end of the day for him than Trevor Bauer.
17: No. And the crazy part is, like, Franco's like, yes, my attorney and my team have been kind of working with the Tampa Bay Rays and everything like that. We've reached out to them. The Tampa Bay Rays basically acknowledged the situation. Quote, "We are aware of today's verdict in the Wander Franco trial, and we'll conclude our investigation at the appropriate time." That's basically all that they're saying. And that's the MLB as well. And same exact thing. Like, I mean, two totally different things, obviously. Like, Franco is sleeping with a minor. That in of itself is inexcusable. But, I mean, to me, it's cut and dry. Like, sorry, dude, you're never going to play baseball again at the major league level. But, yeah, it says full sentencing will be on June 16th. So I guess we'll get a verdict then as to what's happening. But basically, yeah, the courts essentially just said, hey, listen, like, dude, you're responsible for sexual and physical abuse of a minor, but won't serve any jail time. And the mother gets 10 years, I think. I'm like, jeez. Yeah, that's backwards.
1: Crazy. Crazy. Yeah. Like you said, I mean, yeah. Thanks for the update. Appreciate it. Obviously, like a lot of people, was excited to see the future the kid had and stuff like that. Wanted to see him playing for the 15 years of his contract, but that's not going to happen. So that's the reality of it. Let's go ahead, Nolan. I was talking to you before and stuff like that. I talked about it at the top of the show, Dirtbags. Cy Youngs right now. So, not much happening in the AL overall. Like I said, I think Schlittler looks, he's just doing great things for the New York Yankees. I think you can say that. Yeah. Dylan Cease doing very, very good things for the Toronto Blue Jays. I don't think he's Schlittler-like.
17: Nick Martinez also in that category, too. I mean, they're like Schlittler's 1.5. Martinez is 1.51 in terms of ERA in the American League. Both of them are qualified. So that's the good thing. But like you said, I think right now it's Schlittler's to lose.
1: Yeah, he just looks really good. He looks great. You know, you Savage for the Blue Jays is way behind or whatever and that, but he had another great outing today against the Marlins, 2-1, I think it was, in that win. And so he's doing some really good stuff, looks solid, had a good outing against the Yankees a week ago. But anyways, the one I really want to bear down on is the National League.
17: Oh, pick your poison.
1: You've got Sanchez.
17: Don't you dare say Shohei Ohtani. Respectfully, I saw MLB Network talking about this, and this actually PO'd me today. Like, they had to drop it down to minimum 4D innings just to throw Shohei's numbers in there with the 0.73. And don't get me wrong, he's having a fantastic season in terms of pitching.
1: Yes.
17: Just when you only have 48 innings pitched versus Christopher Sanchez, Jacob Mizorowski, like, those are the two names that basically I think me and you are probably going to debate on. Even a Mason Miller almost has as many innings pitched as Shohei Ohtani. And he's a reliever.
1: I mean, I've got schemes in there, too. There's no question about it and stuff like that. But he's been a little bit more hit and miss games. So a lot of the prognosticators have him still at second. They have Sanchez in one and the Miz in three.
17: Yeah.
1: And you know, I look at Sanchez, he's going, what's he at, 37 and two-thirds scoreless innings or something like that?
17: Yep, the entire month. The entire month so far.
1: Yeah, and sorry, he's pitching today. I think it is. And it's, well, it's the top of the sixth, and it's 0-0 for San Diego. So there you go. He's over 40 innings of scoreless baseball. They just went up 2-0, the Bills. But what that Miz is doing, I want to talk about. Yeah, I mean, no disrespect to Skeens or Sanchez. I love what they're both doing. It's just pure fun to watch.
17: Hey, but I got no problem with Sanchez. I'll jump in there. Like, I got no problem with Christopher Sanchez winning it. Like you said, right now he's at 41 2/3, I think, or 42 2/3. My apologies. And his numbers across the board are fantastic. He's right there with the Miz. So you can flip it one way or the other. What Miz did there the other day, sorry, I'll let you jump in.
1: No, go ahead. And obviously it was against your Cardinals and stuff like that. But all three of those guys, well, Sanchez and the Miz for sure. Every time they hit the mound, you're watching a Cy Young. There's no question. But what that Miz is doing, I said it to you, Nolan, and that, Dirtbags, he threw, what was it, 57?
17: Yep.
1: Set the all-time record of over 100-mile-an-hour pitches against the Cardinals the other night. He had 12 Ks, 57 over 100 miles an hour.
17: Yep.
1: And when he throws it, I didn't really watch him last year because a rookie and that, and you get excited. And so I didn't watch too deep. But I've watched a lot of his games deep, and he paints 100+. He's a pitcher. That kid is a pitcher. And it is impressive to watch him. Mm-hmm. He will get injured at some point in time, but to me, he's pitching as efficiently for the octane that he is providing as anybody in the high octane pitchers is doing.
17: And like we said off air there the other day, I mean, it's repeatable. That's the best part about him to me is it is just a repeatable delivery. Like that slider comes out, it looks nearly the same as his fastball coming out of the hand. And I'm just like, bro, you're throwing a wiffle ball at 90 miles an hour. Like, the fastball, obviously it was on MLB Network there the other day, like on Instagram and whatnot.

0: playing behind him on the defense. You always want action on defense and that, but when you're throwing the way he's throwing, you're okay not getting any defense, any balls hit to you, because it's just like, let me watch this guy. He is pitching what we're saying, dirtbags. He's pitching.
1: Yeah.
0: He's not throwing 100.
1: So just
0: he is pitching 100.
1: Just to get into it a little bit with you, because obviously you kind of wanted the debate here, and I'm still of the belief that Christopher Sanchez probably is going to win it right now, purely because he's got that 97 sinker and the changeup to boot with it. Like, it is as replicated of a pitch as I have ever seen in my life. Like, obviously, I didn't get to see the Glavins and the Maddoxes and those guys back in the 90s, or your Pedro Martinez, I guess, for that matter. But I'm saying, when you actually watch Christopher Sanchez, like, I've seen enough of him this year, too, and I'm like, bro, that is as locked in as I have ever seen a guy on the mound. Like, he just walks up there, and you know it's going to be a 1-2-3. Or if he lets up a hit, he's getting a double play on either a sinker or a roll me over on a changeup. Like, it is disgusting stuff that he's got right now. So, I mean, you can... Hey, dirtbags, you guys can voice your opinions and everything like that. You can let us know who you say. If you say Shohei, I'm not going to respond to you, but... To me, it's a two-horse race right now. And that's not even a knock. There's like, what did they say? I think 20 guys with a sub 2 ERA right now. Like, in Chris Sale, you can make a very valid argument. Elder, absolutely. You can make an argument. Like, there's tons of guys on the National League side that you can make a very strong argument for. And you 100% would be right. I mean, we're just at the end of May talking about this. But right now, it's as wide open as I've ever seen it for the National League side. Well,
0: it's crazy. I mean, we got just over 2 minutes left, so let's stay on it. So, you know, you always talk about how much does an ace elevate the rest of the staff. It's hard to quantify, right? You can't quantify it, but there's certainly validity to it. And I look at it, and not all their pitchers are rolling yet, but holy cow, Kyle Harrison. Oh. He's now down to a 1.77 ERA, dirtbags.
1: No, I know.
0: A nothing trade in the off season.
1: Wow.
0: Boston gets him last year for Devers.
1: Yeah.
0: He didn't work out. He sits in AAA, and now all of a sudden he's back up. He's had 10 quality starts.
1: And
0: 1.77 ERA.
1: And Durbin's not even playing hardly. Like, that was the trade, was Durbin for him, essentially. It was basically, here you go, and I mean, it's one way right now. And it's
0: what is everybody said about Boston, the Red Sox? What did they invest in when they took over the new ones? The pitching, right?
1: Yeah.
0: All the background, the drive line and the this and that. And we're not out here to bash names and stuff like that. But it's crazy. I mean, it just goes to show you that it's a mental game. It's what you believe, but it's also a connection, a network. Oh. Working with people that you love and trust and can just do things that maybe somebody can't. Milwaukee's doing is doing it right.
1: Well, the best part about Boston is, too, Craig Breslow was a pitcher at the majors. You think he'd be able to evaluate a pitcher and say, okay, hey, this is going to work, but obviously not really for him. But either way, yeah, no, like it's a one-way trade right now. And I mean, the National League is wide open. Yeah, you can make your argument for Mason Miller. We'll hear you out, but I got those two. So anyways, Dirtbags, we'll be right back here with the standings.
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5: 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Let's roll.
6: Yep, so same as, I guess, basically the past month. Start out with the National League Central. Milwaukee Brewers, 33-20, 7-3 in their last 10. Three-game win streak, swept the Cardinals. Cardinals, 29-25, 3-7 in their last 10. Cincinnati Reds, 29-25, 6-4. Pittsburgh Pirates, 29-26, 5-5. Chicago Cubs, 29-26, 0-10, 10-game losing streak. Cubbies, obviously nothing is working right now. Their pitching is kind of letting them down. Offense isn't showing up when they need them to. Not much else to say about that. Pittsburgh's still doing exactly what they should be. Cincinnati, I'm still worried about them overall. St. Louis, they clearly played a better team in the Milwaukee Brewers over the past couple of games. And the Brewers obviously just look like the class of the division. I mean, Cincinnati, I got to give a lot of credit to Chase Burns. He's another one of those guys that we didn't mention with the Cy Young stuff, but he should be right in that consideration as well. Obviously, his first, I guess, full season, if you want to call it that, up at the majors. He's really looked good this year.
5: Yeah, he sure has. He sure has. There's no question about it. And the only team that was close to dropping under 500 and they held off because they won that last game against the Toronto Blue Jays over the weekend was the Pirates. They got to 500. And so Dirtbags, unfortunately, Nolan and I cannot change this up. We have to stay to the Central because they're obviously the best overall division in baseball. They have been. And so as long as they stay over 500, we're going to start that way all the time. No disrespect to any other division or anything, but man, when everybody's still
6: above 500,
5: Cubs went 0-10. Now again, they've had 2 10 game winning streaks, and they're 0-10, and they're only 5 back.
6: Yep, and they're still 3 over. That's the crazy thing. It's a gauntlet of a division. Jumping over NL East, you got the Atlanta Braves still rocking and rolling, best team in the National League. 37-18, 6-4 in their last 10. Philadelphia Phillies, 28-27, 6-4. Washington Nationals, 29-28, 6-4. Miami Marlins, 26-31, 5-5. New York Mets, 22-33, 3-7. The Atlanta Braves, I mean, obviously, we don't need to dive into them too much. Matt Olson is a guy that's being slept on for the National League MVP. I don't know why guys aren't talking about him enough right now. Obviously, that whole team is good. Don't get me wrong. But Matt Olson is standing apart. He's exactly what the Atlanta Braves wanted to get in that air quotations trade for Freddie Freeman there a few years back. Now, that being said, obviously, that trade's worked out both ways because Shea Langeliers and everybody else has really performed well for the Athletics. But, I mean, still, at the end of the day, like, Matt Olson should be in that race. Christopher Sanchez, we already talked about him, but Zach Wheeler being back, obviously, is another huge boost for them. Washington, I mean, their offense, I don't even know where to start out. They're all, like, their hitting coach better be getting a job next year as a manager somewhere because that, I think, to me, has to be probably the most consistent offense in baseball, which is crazy to say. But, I mean, you got 306 runs scored. Next closest is the Dodgers, I think it's still the
5: Dodgers.
6: Yeah, Dodgers are 294, so they're 12 back. But, I mean, yeah, obviously their pitching coach won't be getting a job next year.
5: Yeah, I mean, but I think a lot of that has corrected. We talked about it a week ago with them leading both the runs for and runs against the Washington Nationals.
6: Yeah.
5: But now they're down to -4 on the differential. They're still at a minus, but their pitching has cleaned up in the last 2 weeks really nice. You're starting to see it. I mean, they're 6-4. Obviously, you don't gain ground when the two teams ahead of you are 6-4, but you gain ground below you. And then the Mets are still just playing terrible. Miami's 5-5. So, Washington, I'm just really happy for Washington because I just didn't expect it, to be honest with you. I really like the way they're playing baseball right now. And obviously, like you said, the Braves right back. And good call on the Matt Olson, too. I think he really is. He's Ozzie Albies has gotten better this year again and stuff like that. But he's Matt Olson really back to being that constant player for them. That's great. Great to see. And the Mets are just, unfortunately, I don't know. They're still searching. I don't know.
6: Got to trade Juan Soto.
5: Yeah, good luck with that.
6: Yeah. Jumping over National League West, you get the Los Angeles Dodgers, 35-20, 8-2 in their last 10. San Diego Padres, 31-23, 5-5. Arizona Diamondbacks, 30-24, 9-1. San Francisco Giants, 22-33, 4-6. Colorado Rockies, 20-36, 2-8. Obviously, the Dodgers played the Rockies for the most part this past week, so they got hot. Rockies, unfortunately, at least they broke up the scoreless inning streak by the bullpen. So I tip my cap to that. But, yeah, the Rockies just, I don't know. Giants, same boat. Like, they're just trying to piece together a lineup that can stay consistent enough to keep them in games, it seems like.
5: But, well, in fairness, the Giants, their offense is starting to come around.
6: No, I know it is. But still, like, Casey Schmidt, don't get me wrong. He's obviously been the hottest hitter over the past 10 with 6 home runs. But still, like, Devers obviously starting to show signs of life. Willie Adames has looked more like himself over the last 3-4 weeks. I mean, Luis Urias kind of, yeah, like, that's kind of
5: Robbie Ray, though, on the other side, he has had 2 terrible starts, like, bad. Like, walks are way up. More than strikeouts, like he's struggling big time right now. So, but I know where you're going on that. Let's go over to the Diamondbacks. I really like the way they're playing right now. KTL Marte has just taken off in the last 2 weeks. He's caught fire. Corbin Carroll still rolling. Merrill Kelly has righted his ship over the last 2 starts. And then Ryan Nelson is really pitching good baseball.
6: No, like, that's it. Like, everybody knew what to kind of expect out of Arizona, just they weren't living up to the expectations. Like, I mean, we've talked about it all season. When you look at their record, you're like, on paper, this is at least a wild card team. Like, they have a team that's good enough to compete with the Dodgers and the Padres, no problem. Like, I still think that they're better than the Padres on paper. But for whatever reason, they couldn't figure it out until this past week. Obviously, they've got rolling, and now, I mean, they're right back in the hunt. They're only 4.5 back of the Dodgers, a game back of the San Diego Padres, second wild card seed right now. So, I mean,
5: it sounds like Corbin Burns is getting ready to go out there and start doing some rehab games. They're still not expecting them until the All-Star break.
6: No, but least he's getting close. That's the good thing.
5: Well, that's good thing. And like you said, you get a Cy Young guy for at the trade deadline. Come on.
6: Yeah,
5: everybody loves that, right?
6: Exactly. No, that's a great boost. Jumping over American League East, Tampa Bay Rays 34-18, 6-4 in their last 10. New York Yankees 33-22, 5-5 in their last 10. Toronto Blue Jays 27-29, 6-4. Baltimore Orioles 25-30, 5-5. And the Boston Red Sox 22-31. Boston, I mean, obviously just in a bench clearing brawl there the other day with Minnesota. Wilson Contreras runs into Victor Caratini. Bench is clear. Nothing really happens. Same as always. Like, get me on the edge of my seat just to sit right back down in disappointment. Baltimore, yeah, outside of Couser, obviously, doing what he did. Jackson Holliday being healthy again. I mean, you're seeing signs of life. You just need more consistency out of them. Toronto, same boat. They're at least starting to get going in the right direction until, obviously, the Dylan Cease information comes out, and he's on the IL. But, I mean, right now, like you said, New York Yankees, you got Gerrit Cole, you got Schlittler, you got Fried coming back soon. Like, you got a stable of pitchers, you got a great lineup. And then the Tampa Bay Rays on the polar opposite end of it, you could name three guys on the team, and they're still doing exactly what the heck they've been doing all year. Consistent pitching, great defense, and enough hitting, and I'm talking timely hitting, to really make a dent on every team's confidence in that American League.
5: Yeah, absolutely, right? Obviously, the Yankees with a 15-1 win last night against the Royals, stuff like that, smashing balls all over the place and that, continuing on. Judge went on a little bit of a cool streak of what it got up around 11 games, 12 games, something like that without the bomb, and then ends up winning with the walk-off the other day. Tampa Bay, like you said, I mean, they stay right there. Kudos to Baltimore. I mean, yes, they were in Camden. They're playing, Rays are playing the Orioles in Camden and stuff like that. And the Orioles held on and took two out of the three and that, and late in the innings. But yeah, they just stay there. Yeah, but they're just that typical Tampa Bay team. We talk about it all the time.
6: Well, I mean, it's 27 outs for a reason.
5: That's exactly it. And that's how they play it. It's fun to watch, man. Whether you like them or not, you got to appreciate watching them.
6: Jumping over American League Central, Cleveland Guardians 33-25, 7-3 in their last 10. Chicago White Sox 27-27, 5-5. Minnesota Twins 27-28, 7-3. Kansas City Royals 22-33, 3-7. Detroit Tigers 21-34, 1-9. Yeah, what's his face? AJ Hinch has to really be on the hot seat now. Wasn't expecting to be saying that at the end of May, but my goodness, some of the decisions he's making with some of the rosters, I'm just sitting there scratching my head. Like, they got multiple guys that shouldn't be up at the bigs. Like, and I get that it's not his decision at the end of the day. It's ultimately upper management. But at the same time, he continues to roll these guys out, and they don't have the same magic. They look like September's version of the Detroit Tigers, not the I guess, April through August version of last year. Kansas City, I give credit to their pitching staff. I know you want to talk about Michael Wacha, so I'll let you jump in there. Chicago White Sox, Munetaki Murakami. I guess every scout in baseball was wrong about you, buddy. You can obviously hit a fastball. You can obviously hit an off-speed. Leading the American League right now in tacos and right now pacing for AL Rookie of the Year.
5: Yeah, absolutely. I mean, just talking quickly about Walker and that, just Nolan and I were just saying, Dirtbags, that, you know, there's a guy that just goes under the radar or whatever and that, but just some really, really good solid numbers again this year. I think he was in like two, under three for his ERA. Now, I think it went up a little bit against the Yankees there this week, but, you know, just a guy that I'd forgotten about and got watching him again and just back to pitching, old school pitching, just smart, and it's great to see him extend his career. Minnesota Twins getting Bradley back this week was huge for him. Zebby Matthews has done real well with them in that. A 7-3 week, they're hitting the ball a little bit, being consistent throughout and stuff like that. Obviously, you know, 5-5 week for the White Sox or whatever, not great, but not bad either, or whatever, still playing some good ball, and Davis Martin looking great on the mound for them as well, and the Guardians just being the Guardians, 7-3, quietly going about business. So, wrap it up with the AL West, Nolan.
6: Yep, arguably the worst division in baseball, and by arguably, I mean to nobody. The Athletics, 27-28, 4-6 in their last 10. Seattle Mariners, 27-29, 5-5. Texas Rangers, 25-29, 4-6. Houston Astros, 24-32, 6-4 in their last 10. The Los Angeles Angels, 21-34, 5-5. Angels, not going to dive too much into them. Astros, don't really need to dive too much into them. Obviously, still way too inconsistent. Mariners, who knows? I mean, that Luis Castillo stunt they pulled there the other night, that had me all fired up. I know it should have had you fired up, Kirk. 68 pitches, zero runs let up, posting numbers through a heck of a game, and then all of a sudden they pull. Like, you're a veteran pitcher. You have earned the right to basically say to the skipper, hey, I get you guys had a game plan, but, buddy, I'm shoving tonight. Like, no one was touching him, and he's getting yanked. Like, he was visibly upset.
5: Yeah, no question about it. You should be. You don't want to play those games, right? And especially if you're not going to trade your pitchers, and they've proven that, you don't want to be messing around with their heads. There's no question about it. The Athletics are starting to look a little bit more like themselves. The offense is going, but I just, their pitching isn't deep enough in that. They've had great starts out of JP Chin again, and I can't see that being sustainable. Great to see them there, and the Rangers are still looking to find themselves again. It's just there. And the last comment I'm going to make before final thoughts is, Mike Trout shooting down the trade possibility right out of the gate. No questions.
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5: Welcome back, Dirtbags. Nolan, give me your final thought.
6: Yeah, so my final thought this week, obviously, I hope not, but this could be the end for Andrew McCutchen. Obviously, he just had a horrible run with the Texas Rangers. Unfortunately, I think it's basically time for him to hang it up. And the crazy part is, obviously, everybody here knows I'm a Cardinals fan. Everybody knows I don't necessarily like teams within the own division. But at the same time, Andrew McCutchen, he's a guy that I will always tip my cap to. Heck of a player. Tons of respect for him. Went about it the right way. I hope he gets a chance at least to try and, like, if there is a team that's going to pick him up, I hope Pittsburgh does right by him. Give him one final crack with Pittsburgh. Just to kind of spill it, because it's not like Marcelo Ozuna is posting good numbers either. Like, they have some holes that he could very easily fill on a bench role. But at the same time, I mean, the career is probably done, buddy.
5: You did it very nicely, Nolan. Pittsburgh Pirates, dirtbags out there. I mean, you know it. And we knew it in the off season when Pittsburgh didn't do the right thing. Ignorant. Sometimes you're just ignorant and stuff like that. He came back there all last year, right? It was there. Lead him in there. Let him be the Sidney Crosby of the baseball. Yes, he doesn't have the World Series championships like Crosby had. Stanley Cup championships with the Penguins, but he is that character guy, right? And we all thought it would continue on, and if this would be his last year and move into management, move into whatever. He even said it, right? I want to be there. So very nicely put. Pittsburgh, wake up, shake your heads, and fight for him to come back there if you're a dirtbag. Demand it, because there's a guy that needs to be back there for sure. And that's the bottom line, and you're right, they could use them, no question about it. So, unfortunately, though, Dirtbags, it's another show in the books, and so whatever you're doing this week, wherever you are out there as a player, a parent, a coach, get out there and be a dirtbag on the field, off the field. To all the servicemen and women around the world, thank you for doing what you do each and every day so Nolan, myself, and the rest of the Dirtbags can do what we love to do, and that's be around baseball or be involved in baseball. That's the reality of it. So there's nothing else to talk about. There's nothing else to say. Have a fantastic week, and unfortunately, it is that time, though, Dirtbags. It's time to get up, get after it, and get dirty. Nolan, do what you do.
6: Hey, thanks for listening once again, Dirtbag. Stay tuned because it's going to be a hell of a ride.

0: I'm Mike Sempervivi for the Sports Byline Broadcasting Network 2-Minute Warning. Over the weekend, you may have heard me speak about two sports traditions of Memorial Day weekend, the Indy 500 and the Coke 600. So after a few days of that, I had no intentions of returning and talking about more auto racing, much less in a melancholy way. But that changed when two-time NASCAR Cup champion Kyle Busch passed away suddenly last week at the young age of 41. 2 weeks ago, I was in Dover, Delaware for NASCAR All-Star Weekend. During that Friday slate of activities, Busch took the pole and dominated the Craftsman Truck Series event, adding to several records, which include his 234th win in a NASCAR-sanctioned race. A few hours earlier, I was walking around outside and stopped at the Richard Childress Racing merchandise hauler and just stared at all the Kyle Busch stuff, so much, and so much of it was being worn by fans. There was a t-shirt that featured illustrations of both Kyle and his son's micro sprint cars with the words Battle of the Bushes on it. It celebrates Kyle racing his 12-year-old son Brexton on short tracks as he helped to get his son's passion for racing off the ground. And it really hit me at that moment that Kyle Busch really had once again proven the old adage true about drivers. No matter how big of a black hat you wear, if you stick around long enough, you'll become beloved. From a notable family of racers, Kyle Busch came into NASCAR in 2001 at the age of 16, invited by the legendary Jack Roush to pilot one of his trucks. Before he'd even graduated high school, he was making waves for his driving ability, control, and fearlessness. In an era of increasingly homogenized drivers, many of whom are afraid to speak their minds in fear of ruffling feathers, Busch was unapologetically honest, both with his in-car commentary during races as well as the way he would needle the media, using them to vent as well as whip up interest by poking at other drivers and, of course, the fans. Some took the bait while others hopped on board for the ride, and whether you loved him or hated him, Busch's M&M's paint scheme and merchandise while driving the number 18 Toyota for Joe Gibbs Racing became iconic. In tributes, everyone from those same media members and drivers to Joe Gibbs and car executives spoke about the Kyle Busch that fans didn't see. As irascible and acerbic as Busch could often act, especially early in his career, his passion and attention to detail made him an important cog in the Toyota Racing Development Program. Whether it be shepherding drivers through his race team or being involved with development and testing, and while telling stories about Busch's personality, passions, and personas, to a person, all of them mentioned how he truly had matured from a wild stallion into a grounded family man. And that was due to meeting his wife Samantha, who centered both him and inspired him. After suffering from infertility struggles themselves, the couple went public with their struggle and began the Samantha and Kyle Busch Bundle of Joy Foundation to bring awareness to the issue. Over the past 11 years, the foundation has advocated for in vitro fertilization and has helped many couples who have had to deal with the arduous, costly, and often heart-wrenching process, providing grants and support. And I haven't even mentioned his numbers, which some of you may have heard in the last few days. Two-time NASCAR Cup Series champion, a record 234 wins across NASCAR's three top divisions, the only driver with 60 wins in each series, including the most in trucks with 69, and O'Reilly with 102. His 63 Cup victories are ninth all-time. He was the youngest driver to ever win a pole position in Cup history, the first driver to ever sweep three races in a weekend, and the first driver in NASCAR history to win a race at every single active track. He also won a race a season for a record 19 consecutive years. Long story short, Kyle Busch was great on the track from day one, and he learned how to be a greater man off of it. He will be missed. I'm Mike Sempervivi with the Sports Byline Broadcasting Network 2-Minute Warning.
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0: It was the Roman poet Virgil who said, "Easy is the descent to hell. All night long, all day, the doors of dark Hades stand open. But to retrace the path, to come out again to the sweet air of heaven, there is the task, there is the burden. If I cannot move heaven, I will raise hell." We'll talk about that later, but now it's time for Rick Tittle and Titillating Sports on Sports Byline USA. All right, thank you for that, and welcome to a Friday edition of Titillating Sports with Rick Tittle. I am your eponymous host, coming to you from the downtown San Francisco studios of the Sports Byline USA Broadcast Network. Great to have you with us, wherever you are listening in this great land of ours and so foreign lands. We're here for you. Football, basketball, baseball, hockey, soccer, golf, tennis, auto racing, boxing, Olympics, go to the ball, chess, checkers, rugby, cricket. Sound like Trump, rugby, cricket. Everyone's talking about it. Couldn't believe how many people are talking about it. I can't do a Trump. I can do a lot of people, but I can't do a Trump. Everybody else seems to be able to. Maybe that's good. All right. We have some entertainment guests. In fact, we have Sarah Sheward, who will join us in studio. She has a new film at DocFest. And Sarah Sheward, about 15 years ago, was in the international news because she was in prison, in solitary confinement, for over a year in Iran. And we'll have her in studio after this break. Also, filmmaker Wesley Wang has a film at Tribeca. He'll join us at 9:25. And Carol Kleiss, solo performer at The Marsh. There's one in San Francisco. There's also one in Berkeley. She's at the one in Berkeley. Second hour, Tim Howard, one of the best goalies of all time in United States national team history. He'll join us at 10:40. We'll take a look at the upcoming World Cup. Also, Carmine Marino at 11:12. We'll take a look at his Knicks and also horse racing. And one of my all-time favorites, the absolutely hilarious Greg Proops, will join me at 11:40 Pacific. He's got a new album, which he recorded here at the Punchline in San Francisco. Also, the Whose Line Is It Anyway tour got some new dates coming up all over the place this summer. I'm Rick Tittle. We'll come on back with Sarah Sheward in studio.
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0: 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Good for you.
1: All right, thanks for that, and welcome back to the show. Rick Tittle with you, coast to coast and around the world in 177 countries on the American Forces Radio Network. And if you're watching on Twitch.tv or on YouTube, you see the lovely and talented filmmaker Sarah Shord. She is here with us because she has a film at San Francisco DocFest. It will be premiering this Sunday in a couple days at 2:15 p.m. at the Vogue Theater. It's entitled The End of Isolation. Sarah, welcome to the show. And we only have 10 minutes, and your story is just fascinating beyond belief. But just for a little bit of background for people who don't know you, you were in the international news for a long time, about 15 years ago. And just tell us what that was, please.
2: Yeah, I was starting out as a journalist, and I moved to Syria. I was living there doing human rights work with refugees, and I got captured while hiking, and I was imprisoned as a political hostage by the Iranian government, incommunicado, in solitary confinement for 410 days.
1: So it just, I mean, like I said, to unbox this is just, like, you know, this would take months and months and months, and but in a nutshell, did you get to the point where you thought it would never end? Because we are pack animals. We want contact with other human beings. So what was rock bottom? What were the happy thoughts? How did you get through that?
2: Yeah, I mean, I absolutely had no guarantee that it would ever end. I mean, I had no information. I was held illegally with no due process. What got me through is, honestly, knowing that other people had survived what I was surviving.
1: Wow.
2: Spiritually, I connected to people imprisoned in our own country, people that I had heard of. I'm a politicized person. I've been a lifelong social justice activist. And I was like, if there are other people that have found ways, then there must actually be a way.
1: Mm-hmm.
2: So why shouldn't I be able to find it?
1: So how much did or did not Obama and the administration help? What about Amnesty International? I know the Swiss. I know Oman, because we don't have diplomatic relations anymore. How did they all come together in this bouillabaisse of help to get you out?
2: Yeah, I mean, it's a kind of catch-22 situation because everybody did their part. I mean, for sure, we were never forgotten about because we were high-profile hostages and so much was at stake for both countries. But so much is at stake, both countries are also invested in this very long history of animosity and tit-for-tat and blaming the others. So we were valuable. I would make the argument that we were valuable to both sides because it continues that relationship.
1: And then on the way out, you had to sort of fawn over the president of Iran because your boyfriend and another gentleman were still incarcerated and you didn't want to, like, give them the finger on the way out, right?
2: Yeah, no, did not want to give them the finger on the way out until I got back, you know, safe on home soil and also got my loved ones out.
1: Did you know, did you have any idea of people working behind the scenes, or were you so isolated that you maybe thought, well, I guess everyone forgot about me?
2: I mean, you have a million different narratives in your mind, and you have to choose the narrative of hope, mm-hmm. you know, and that's what we find in all people that are suffering in solitary confinement or in prison in general, that you, there's an amazing quote, I think Ursula Le Guin talks about love as not being, it's not a stone, it's like bread, it's something you bake every day.
1: Mm.
2: So being inside a solitary confinement cell, I had to find a way to orient towards a possible future that I was fighting for.
1: All right, well, let's talk about this film, The End of Isolation, which you've co-directed with Bobby Field. And this documentary follows a busload of anti-prison theater activists 8,000 miles across America performing something called The Box. What is that, please?
2: Yeah, so this is the work I've been doing for the last 15 years. Once you've lived the torture of solitary confinement, you can't just look away. You know, you can't ever forget that it's happening.
1: Mm-hmm.
2: And for me, happening to 100,000 of citizens of my own country on a daily basis, needless cruelty that doesn't make us safer as a society.
1: Mm-hmm.
2: So I make art. That's what I do to contend with what is the reality of what's happening in our country, is create more community, create, invite more people into how do we reimagine justice? How can we think about dramatically changing this system, not just tinkering around the edges, but dramatically changing it? So the box is a play based on my own investigation as a journalist into resistance and solitary confinement across the country, people that have lost everything but haven't given up hope, that haven't stopped fighting for their own human rights. Mm-hmm. And my work is meant to elevate, to give people a voice, to amplify their stories. So we toured the play to the front lines around the country of communities where people in prison are coming out of prison with the capacity and the vision, you know, having, we're not putting anybody on a pedestal, people that have in many cases done great harm. I mean, we as humans do harm, but have had to reckon with that harm and work on themselves and then come out with so much to give back. And that's a rare thing in our prison system for people to actually have the opportunity to give back. So those are the stories that I uplift, the stories of people coming out, fighting back against this inhumane system of mass incarceration, and in many cases, winning. Stories of hope and resilience and inspiration that the next generation needs. That's what I want to pass on.
1: Well, your resiliency is impressive. A lot of people could have been destroyed. And I'm sure you bear the wounds psychologically, maybe even physically, of your time incarcerated in solitary confinement. Do you hold animosity towards Iran? Where, did you see signs of humanity? Were there some decent guards that helped get you through? Like what, or was it just all sort of just you're locked up and that was it?
2: It was the other. I was held in the political ward. So I was held alongside other women that were fighting for human rights and democracy in their own country. Mm. And the amazing thing that you hear across the board about solitary confinement, whether it's in the U.S. or Iran or anywhere else in the world, the more in restrictive the conditions are, the more they try to squash humanity and any kind of human contact, people find a way around. People find a way to each other to connect. Mm-hmm. And the women inside gave me love and hope and support. I knew that I wasn't alone because I could feel them in the cells next to me. And we found ways to connect through those walls.
1: When you think about being in there over a year by yourself, what is maybe one poignant moment, maybe one positive night or morning that you had where you kind of thought, you know what, I think I'm going to be okay? Or did you never have that moment?
2: Oh, yeah, I had that moment. You know, I really believe it that we have, you know, I believe that our ancestors are with us in our worst moments. And there was a lot of healing that happened for me there that I think needs to happen for everyone, that needs to happen at a larger scale in our country and in the world. And I had moments where I woke up and just felt the love of my ancestors, the love of spirit, the connection to the interconnectedness and beauty of life. And I thought, even if I don't get back to it, it's going to go on without me. And I felt at peace.
1: Well, everyone should make sure to check out this film. It's called The End of Isolation, part of San Francisco Doc Fest and Indie Fest. It will be this Sunday at the Vogue Theater at 2:15 p.m. And our guest, Sarah Shord, definitely lived it and is now making the film and getting the message out. It was great meeting you. Thanks for coming in.
2: Yeah, and please come out to our film. It's going to be a big love, big power moment, a moment to really celebrate the victories of resistance and stories that we don't hear about that are happening on the front lines of our country, ways that people are coming out of prison and shaping the future and creating a better future for all of us.
1: Great stuff. We'll take a quick break. We'll come back with filmmaker Wesley Wang on the other side.

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4: What you gonna do with all that junk inside my trunk? My hump, my lovely lady hump.
5: I don't even know what that means.
4: No one knows what it means. It's provocative.
5: No, it's not. 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
4: gets the people going.

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1: All right, thank you for that, and welcome back to the show. Rick Tittle with you coast to coast and around the world on the American Forces Radio Network. It's our pleasure to welcome to the show filmmaker Wesley Wang. He has a brand new film which is going to be at the Tribeca Film Festival making its world premiere. It's entitled Violet and Marlowe Rob a Bank. This is a kinetic animated short. Wesley, welcome to the show. And just for people who are wondering, like me, what is a kinetic animated film?
2: That's a great question. I think I'm trying to figure that out myself sometimes. it's a film that, I guess, you know, grabs the audience's attention on the first second and tries to never let it go. And it's quick-paced. It's kind of got this Wes Anderson feel. A lot of people compare it to Fantastic Mr. Fox. So, yeah, I guess that's what a kinetic animated film would feel like.
1: So how did this all together? Because this is sort of set in a surreal world where a tyrannical president rabbit has monopolized the global carrot supply. It already sounds very fun.
2: Yeah, I mean, it's kind of, a metaphor for what a lot of people are feeling today of big corporations owning everything and monopolizing everything. And so I think what I was trying to communicate there was, giving empathy to these two characters who are obviously criminals and trying to, you know, rob a carrot factory or a bank, but in good reason.
1: By the way, I had Hans Niemann on my show a couple of weeks ago. You probably know who that is, right?
2: We were very close growing up, actually. Tell him I said hi, yeah. We played a lot of tournaments together. He came to my house, yeah.
1: Yeah. Well, it's funny because, yeah, you guys are, I think he's 22, and you're still at Harvard, right?
2: Yeah, well, actually, I took a leave of absence recently, so now working on these films primarily, but yeah.
1: How often did you take the T from Cambridge into Boston and get in trouble?
2: Very often.
1: All right, so when was it that you, because I think we all love screwing around, making funny movies when we're kids, but when did you realize that you actually had a real talent for it?
2: I didn't really realize I had a talent for it, I'd say. Like, that was validated until my movie, Nothing Except Everything, came out on YouTube and got, you know, like over 9 million views and all this acclaim from Hollywood. I think before that, I was just, as you said, like a kid making movies and just like really enjoying it. I always liked my own movies, but I think no one else like really paid attention. So I always kind of kept going along, trying to, you know, prove myself with each film I made. And so, I was never really sure, and I'm still not sure. You know, it's tough to keep making things that people enjoy and resonate with.
1: It's one thing to write it, it's another thing to direct it, and it's great to have that type of power, but then again, it's all on you. If it's a success, you're a genius, luckily this is, but if it's a flop, then it's your failure. So what is that pressure like? Do you like that type of pressure?
2: That's a great question. I think yeah, I mean, when I was thinking about like what I want to do in my life, and like, you know, obviously, especially when I went to Harvard, there's a ton of my friends that are, you know, going more of the route where, you know, their jobs, you know, the success of a company that they work for doesn't really have to depend on them. And so I was thinking about, like, you know, and obviously there are drawbacks, but also, like, great things about that. And so, I think I just always liked performing, like, I guess, under pressure, especially in chess even growing up. And I always liked, you know, I guess you only live once, right? So I just wanted to do what I love and kind of see where that takes me.
1: Were you ever close to being a GM, a grandmaster?
2: I wouldn't say that close, but I was an FM. So, like, I was, you know, there's FM, IM, then GM. I stopped playing when I was around 14, but, you know, if I kept playing, who knows, but I wouldn't say I was ever really that close.
1: But you never used algorithms to cheat like Hans did briefly.
2: No, I mean, that's a very controversial subject as well, whether it's cheated in person or online, and it's a whole other story as well. Yeah,
1: I don't know how you can cheat over the board, and then, of course, the whole, well, we know some of the rumors. Let's get into your story, though. take us through the compelling parts of this film, because, you know, any film is interesting for a few minutes, but what How do you hook people? What is it about this film that grabs you?
2: Well, I think right in the opening shot, you establish where these characters live, and within the, I think, the third or second shot, you see the empty fridge without the carrots. And then that's always a compelling thing of, like, it's a very resonant thing, and especially today. And so I wanted to, you know, really already make the audience feel the characters' emotions and what they want, and then you can kind of justify everything that's fun and ridiculous after that. So I always think that's a good method in filmmaking and storytelling.
1: And you also, I know, in a way, you like to show the sort of the partnership under pressure type of thing, right?
2: Yeah, I think, yeah, if I had a model, I always loved also, you know, creating two characters that have, you know, differing points of view on the world, and it's just immediate conflict. It's like a cheat code for, like, you know, finding interesting beats there.
1: So then, if this is a big hit, are we looking at Violet and Marlo merch, dolls, pajamas, bedsheets?
2: Yeah, I think that, you know, bedsheets would be interesting. No, we're actually, yeah, we're selling toys, we're doing all that, but the focus is for now, like, to make this a success and then hopefully make, you know, a feature film or a TV show off it. I think that's what I'm working on a lot right now. It's like I started this company that we're focused on making films for the internet and then selling them to streamers or putting them in theaters after they gain traction. So it's kind of, yeah, I'm sure you've seen Obsession, Backrooms, all this hype around young internet filmmakers, and we're trying to capitalize on that.
1: You know, a lot of times athletes, comedians, actors, they'll leave school to pursue something because they're red hot, and you have made the right decision right now to put that on hold. But are there family members like, what are you doing? You're so close to graduating.
2: Yeah, my parents are, you know, this classic Asian immigrants of, I don't want to put pigeonhole them that much, but, you know, they really, you know, wanted me to get into Harvard and really wanted me to, like, study a good job and a stable, you know, whatever. But so they were a little, like, you know, taken aback. But I think, you know, for my dad, he saw this on Forbes 30 under 30, like, 2 years ago, and he was like, all right, you know what, like, fine. Because that's like the only thing that they really...

0: pushed them too much. Then other times I feel like I didn't push them enough because I didn't get the shot I wanted or some other thing, and it shows in the results when you're in post-production. So I think it's just the right balance, and I'm constantly trying to find that of, like, you know, making sure that my team, you know, it feels incentivized to make this a good movie and also, you know, is in it for the passion. And then it just comes with a lot of team building and finding the right people that you think can work with you and grind with you through the mud and all that.
1: Violet and Marlo rob a bank will be premiering at Tribeca at the Shorts at Spring Studios. This will be Saturday, June 6th, so about 8 days from now, 2:30 p.m. And Wesley, you know, I've interviewed a lot of filmmakers over the decades, and these film festivals, the submissions are through the roof, thousands and thousands of films. So, you know, we always say at the Oscars, they say, you know, it's nice just being nominated, but how about just getting picked for Tribeca? You had to, like, pinch yourself?
0: Oh, absolutely, yeah. It was a lot of just trying to figure out what a unique story to tell is and you know, how to get it in front of people, the right people, and, you know, so it's a very difficult process, so I'm honored to, you know, to be selected.
1: So at this point, do you call Robert De Niro Bobby yet?
0: Not yet. I hope one day. That would be the dream, for sure.
1: All right, and then finally, what's in the works that, I mean, there's like bidding wars for your stuff now, right?
0: Yeah, well, that there was one 2 years ago, and now we're trying to do it again for this one and for a bunch of other projects. And so, but yeah, I'm working on a murder mystery film this summer as well, or a show this summer, and a bunch of other projects that are exciting coming up.
1: Live action or in the anime field?
0: Live action. The animation thing, I tried here, and I want to pursue it, but I think I still, you know, miss live action and being on set as well.
1: Hey, you want to get pigeonholed as the animation guy too, right?
0: Exactly. Yeah, I want to work on a bunch of different things, see what fits, and then go from there.
1: Well, you're super young and you're super successful, so as you find your style, you're going to be able to do that. Congrats on the success so far. We've been speaking with Wesley Wang. The film Violet and Marlo Rob a Bank, and it's a short. We'll check it out at Tribeca on June 6th, and then it'll be wider released later. Wesley, congrats, and let's catch up on your next one.
0: Thank you so much, and appreciate you having me on. You asked great questions.
1: All right, thank you. And, yeah, you know, I remember Jake Johansson telling me he was one class away from graduating at Iowa State, and he took off, and his mom said to his dad, "You're going to let him go?" And he's like, "It doesn't matter what I say. He has to go. When you got to go, you got to go." I guess that's what my lesson is. All right, we'll come on back on the other side. Carol Kleiss.

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0: cares about anything else when you've got Rick Tittle on the radio.
1: Oh, bless your heart. Thank you for that, and welcome back to the show. Rick Tittle with you coast to coast and around the world on the American Forces Radio Network. We love our friends over at The Marsh. There's one in San Francisco and one in Berkeley as well, and they specialize in solo performances. And coming up tomorrow, Saturdays at 5, running through June 20th at The Marsh Berkeley, is a show called Flight Risk, written and performed by Carol Kleiss, who is nice enough to join us on the phone right now. Carol, welcome to the show, and I love the poster art of you holding an umbrella flying away like Mary Poppins in a very pastoral setting. So, first of all, welcome to the show, and tell us what this is all about, please.
2: Oh, thank you for having me. So, what this is about is I was 12 years old, and I ran away from a juvenile correction facility where I was sent for being incorrigible, which meant that you couldn't be corrected.
1: Mm-hmm.
2: So my question was, what am I doing in a correction facility if I can't be corrected? The next step was to send me to the state mental institution where I would live for the rest of my life. So I took it into my own hands and decided that I would run away, and for the next 6 years, I was 12 when I ran away, in the next 6 years, lived on my own, survived, had all different kinds of jobs and experiences, and met a lot of different people who had a lot of different backgrounds. I worked with migrant workers. I worked in kitchens of restaurants. I worked for a mafia boss. I worked in Atlantic City. And it just kept going until I turned 18. And when I turned 18, I figured Philadelphia, state of Pennsylvania, probably didn't give one care about me. It saved them a lot of money by running away.
1: So how does, I mean, you gave us a couple little snippets right there, but at 12 years old, on your own for the next 6 years, I would assume, and maybe I'm wrong, that there would be plenty of adults saying, all right, honey, let's get you home, let's take care of you, and then what, you would run away from them?
2: No one ever advocated for me.
1: Wow.
2: And that's part of the reason I wanted to do this show, because it's still happening. If you do not have an advocate in court, or even if you do, there's always the issue of what to do with a child. And, you know, it's still happening. And that's one of the reasons I decided to tell the story, because I had no advocates. I spent the first 3 years that I ran away as a boy, because it was safer than to be a girl on the street.
1: So how much of this, we all have poetic license, but how much of what we're going to see in this is 100% true, and then how much do you bend it to make it make you more entertaining or compelling, what have you?
2: It's absolutely true. The only thing I have changed are some of the names of the people, and one of the reasons I was able to survive was because my mother developed ovarian cancer when I was 9.5 years old, and I became the woman of the house at the age of 9.5. Mm. So I learned to cook and clean and do laundry and take care of my 1-year-old sister, 3-year-old brother. So by the time I was 12, I knew how to do things. So it was easier for me to get a job working in a kitchen of a restaurant, which at that time they would hire boys, knowing that we had no health permits, and when the health inspectors came around, we would have to run. But there was always a job for us because we were cheap labor.
1: How hard was it to be, quote unquote, a boy during all that?
2: I had to learn how to pee standing up.
1: Jeez Louise. I would be bad radio if I didn't bring up the mob boss, I assume, in AC.
2: Yeah.
1: What was that all about? What did he have you doing?
2: Well, I was working in the restaurant, in the kithen of his authentic Italian restaurant. But he was having me also drive around with him and go into, you know, little mom-and-pop shops and pick up, you know, a bag of something. And my boss in the kithen, the chef, when I asked him what was in the bag, and he would say, "Don't look and don't ask. And don't ever ask the boss nothing about nothing." I had no idea what I was doing.
1: So I would just imagine, though, at some point an establishment would be like, "Look, there are child labor laws." Or did you have a fake ID saying you were 16 or 18? Or how did you kind of pull that off? Like, was it all under the table payments?
2: It was all under the table payment. We had I had no IDs. None of the kids that I worked with had IDs. Some of the boys, when they got a little older, decided to get fake IDs and join the Army. And they told me, I was still working as a boy at the time, and they told me that I was too small, that I would never pass the physical. They didn't know I was a girl.
1: Wow. Well, the other thing is, too, I mean, that's probably smart because, you know, in getting into the dark side of it, women are sexually exploited even when they have everything going for them. So being so vulnerable, I would imagine that you had to try to deal with that and avoid that part of it.
2: Yeah. Well, that's one of the reasons I decided it was easier to pretend I was a boy. And that lasted until I went to work for the mafia boss. And all of a sudden, you know, I decided it was getting harder to be a boy, you know, harder to go into a restroom with the boys. So I decided it was time to become a girl. I was lucky in that sense that the chef at the restaurant that I worked at for the mafia boss was very protective of me. And he would give me advice, whether I wanted it or not,
1: mm-hmm.
2: About, you know, that guy's looking at you, you know, he's no good, don't ever go out with him or anything like that. So, and I had a goal that my grandfather set for me when I was a little kid, and that was, no matter what happened to me in my life, I would always survive, and I would grow up to live my dreams. And there was nothing that was going to stop me from doing that.
1: So then, finding your way to college, married, mother, grandmother, the one that really intrigues me, not just your interest in martial arts, but as an instructor, I mean, you got to be pretty good. How did that all come? Was that a self-defense thing, or was it more of a discipline thing, or both?
2: So I used to walk by a martial arts studio, and the teacher noticed me, and he said, "Why don't you come in?" And I said, I don't have any money to pay for this. And he said, "That's okay. You come in." And so I started to take, you know, lessons from him, and then, you know, put that away for a while. And I started doing martial arts again later. And there were not very many female teachers, but there was a demand for them. And so I started teaching martial arts got my double black belt and did that, plus teaching self-defense to people who, emergency room workers, apparently got attacked quite often by patients who were on drugs or something. UC Berkeley incoming freshmen, things like that.
1: So last question for you. There are a lot of people who will say, it was terrible, rough, school of hard knocks, but I wouldn't change a thing. But would you have liked to have changed everything, or do you feel like, nope, it happened the way it was supposed to?
2: No, it happened the way it was supposed to. Someone asked me once, did I have regrets about this? No, I had no regrets. I raised myself, and I'm proud of the person I raised.
1: Well, everyone should check this out. There's nothing like it. It's called Flight Risk at the Marsh in downtown Berkeley. It's going to be beginning tomorrow at 5 p.m. There will be an opening night reception next Saturday, and it's going to run Saturdays at 5 through June 20th, directed by Deb Fink and written and performed by our guest, Carol Kleiss. Carol, as I mentioned, an amazing story. Congrats that you've got it put all together, and it is entertaining and compelling, and we appreciate your time.
2: Thank you so much for having me, and I hope everyone comes out to see the show.
1: All right, good stuff. Let's take a quick break. We'll come on back on Sports Byline.

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3: Okay, just hold on. I'm just going to jump into one without thinking. No thinking. I'm just going to let it flow. Let it flow now. Fast car on the highway, on the byway, Mr. Robotron. Okay, that's not a good one.

0: If you're thinking about calling Rick Tittle, just put down that phone and shut your ugly face.
1: All right, thank you for that. Wrapping up hour one, we will talk sports. Some pretty heavy-hitting, dramatic stuff there. It was real. But one woman who was solitary confinement in Iran for over 400 days, and another woman that was on the streets at 12 years old and made it work, and then a anime movie, or animation movie, I should say, about bunnies. We'll get to some sports. How about this? There was a video, it's not so much the video, but what it reminded me of, I'll get to, but this couple went to the Giants at Diamondbacks two nights ago and caught Willie Adames' home run ball. And then they went again yesterday, and Willie Adames hit a home run, and it bounced around in the bullpen, and then they got it again. And everyone's like, oh, my gosh, look at the video. We got a Willie Adames home run in back-to-back days. And I didn't yawn. I did think, oh, that's cool, I guess. But it reminded me, do you remember the up-close Roy Firestone show on ESPN? The theme song used to be ba-na-ba-ba-ba-na-na-da-na-na-da-na-na, and then he changed it to bum bum bum ba dun dun dun da da da da da da da. I remember both theme songs. I don't know why he changed it, but anyway, that's neither here nor there. Good thing I mentioned it. Solo show, like The Marsh. I'm here for you. But this guy wrote a book about some of the worst things that ever happened in the history of baseball. Was the story? I don't remember which game. I think it was like in the 40s or 50s. But that a woman got hit really hard in the head by a foul ball. And so they kept playing, but they came over, and the doctors are working on her, and they need to get a stretcher, and they need to get her to the ambulance. Now, this is a litter like World War II, you know, just two guys holding either end of a stretcher. They finally get her ready to go. They get her on the stretcher, and they start carrying her up the steps, and another foul ball came. It hit her on the head while she was on the stretcher, and she flopped out and landed on the stair. And you can laugh about it now. Probably shouldn't laugh about it, but you get talk about not your day at the yard, in the head, and then while you're on a stretcher, you get hit in the head again. Yeah. Anyway, that's what that reminded me of. We have two more hours. Come on back on Sports Byline.

0: I'm Mike Sempervivi with the Sports Byline Broadcasting Network 2-Minute Warning. Over the weekend, you may have heard me speak about two sports traditions of Memorial Day weekend, the Indy 500 and the Coke 600. So after a few days of that, I had no intentions of returning and talking about more auto racing, much less in a melancholy way. But that changed when two-time NASCAR Cup champion Kyle Busch passed away suddenly last week at the young age of 41. 2 weeks ago, I was in Dover, Delaware for NASCAR All-Star Weekend. During that Friday slate of activities, Busch took the pole and dominated the Craftsman Truck Series event, adding to several records, which include his 234th win in a NASCAR-sanctioned race. A few hours earlier, I was walking around outside and stopped at the Richard Childress Racing merchandise hauler and just stared at all the Kyle Busch stuff, so much, and so much of it was being worn by fans. There was a t-shirt that featured illustrations of both Kyle and his son's micro sprint cars with the words Battle of the Bushes on it. It celebrates Kyle racing his 12-year-old son Brexton on short tracks as he helped to get his son's passion for racing off the ground. And it really hit me at that moment that Kyle Busch really had once again proven the old adage true about drivers. No matter how big of a black hat you wear, if you stick around long enough, you'll become beloved. From a notable family of racers, Kyle Busch came into NASCAR in 2001 at the age of 16, invited by the legendary Jack Roush to pilot one of his trucks. Before he'd even graduated high school, he was making waves for his driving ability, control, and fearlessness. In an era of increasingly homogenized drivers, many of whom are afraid to speak their minds in fear of ruffling feathers, Busch was unapologetically honest, both with his in-car commentary during races as well as the way he would needle the media, using them to vent as well as whip up interest by poking at other drivers and, of course, the fans. Some took the bait while others hopped on board for the ride, and whether you loved him or hated him, Busch's M&M's paint scheme and merchandise while driving the number 18 Toyota for Joe Gibbs Racing became iconic. In tributes, everyone from those same media members and drivers to Joe Gibbs and car executives spoke about the Kyle Busch that fans didn't see. As irascible and acerbic as Busch could often act, especially early in his career, his passion and attention to detail made him an important cog in the Toyota Racing Development Program. Whether it be shepherding drivers through his race team or being involved with development and testing. And while telling stories about Busch's personality, passions, and personas, to a person, all of them mentioned how he truly had matured from a wild stallion into a grounded family man. And that was due to meeting his wife Samantha, who centered both him and inspired him. After suffering from infertility struggles themselves, the couple went public with their struggle and began the Samantha and Kyle Busch Bundle of Joy Foundation to bring awareness to the issue. Over the past 11 years, the foundation has advocated for in vitro fertilization and has helped many couples who have had to deal with the arduous, costly, and often heart-wrenching process, providing grants and support. And I haven't even mentioned his numbers, which some of you may have heard in the last few days. Two-time NASCAR Cup Series champion, a record 234 wins across NASCAR's three top divisions, the only driver with 60 wins in each series, including the most in trucks with 69, and O'Reilly with 102. His 63 Cup victories are ninth all-time. He was the youngest driver to ever win a pole position in Cup history, the first driver to ever sweep three races in a weekend, and the first driver in NASCAR history to win a race at every single active track. He also won a race a season for a record 19 consecutive years. Long story short, Kyle Busch was great on the track from day one, and he learned how to be a greater man off of it. He will be missed. I'm Mike Sempervivi with the Sports Byline Broadcasting Network 2-Minute Warning.
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2: I hate that guy.
3: I love that guy.
4: Oh my gosh, he's so fine. Rick Tittle brings home the bacon, fries it up in a pan, and then he eats it.
5: Ricky T in the hizzle for shizzle, biznatch.

0: Thank you for that. Welcome back to the program. Rick Tittle with you, titillating sports. We just added a comedian. He's going to join me, in fact, after the break. His name is Connor King. You're so vain, but you think this song... Oh, wait a minute. That wasn't Carole King. Carole King was, I feel the earth move under my feet. I feel the sky tumbling down. I tumble. Anyway. Connor King... Connor King will join me. He is from Philly. He's a TikTok guy, and he's was on America's Got Talent. How about that? Rick Tittle's got talent, does he? Right. Also, Tim Howard. You know, and I got to ask Timmy this because I call him Timmy because he's going back. I've interviewed in person Brad Friedel and Tony Meola and Casey Keller. I've never interviewed Tim in person. We'll have him on again. He does great TV work in the Premier League. In fact, he was at Tottenham on Sunday, and so 5 days ago, I can ask him about that. But I got to ask him why we have no goalies. Like, even when the USA sucked, we had a pretty stallion-esque goalie. We've got nothing. The starting goalkeeper is a guy who's never played out of MLS named Matt Freeze. And he is better than Matt Turner, I think. But oof is the equation. And then Greg Proops. Whose line is it anyway? Stand-up comedian. One of the first comedians I ever saw here in San Francisco. Just crying with laughter whenever I see him in person. He's just so quick. Greedy, dude. Anything, nothing. He kind of talks like this, and then he has all these good catchphrases. Anyway, I just sounded like Ralph Barbieri there. That didn't really work out either. Twitch.tv, there I am. YouTube, there I am. So hot, so fine. And CRN Digital Plus 2, the cable radio network channel 2. I'm your cable provider. So Connor King coming up next. Come on back.
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0: but it's better. Rick Tittle is back. He's so great. I can't believe how awesome he is. More sports talk, yes. Hour two of Titillating Sports.
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2: All right, thank you for that, and welcome back to the show. Rick Tittle with you coast to coast and around the world on the American Forces Radio Network. And coming to the big room here in town, Cobb's Comedy Club in North Beach down on Columbus. Sunday night, one show, 7 o'clock, will be stand-up comedian Connor King. And it's his first time on the show. He is an up-and-coming comedian from Philly. He was on America's Got Talent, and he really has used the internet to explode his career. Connor, welcome to the show. And I love Philly. I've never lived there, but every time I visit, I just love the history of it. Everything is so fun. And then when I'm in a Wawa's at 3 a.m., then I see the ugly side of the town.
3: Oh, I'm surprised it takes that long. Usually it's when people get off the airplane. But I appreciate that because I know, you know, sports fans, they can have mixed feelings about Philly, but I guess we're not direct competition with you.
2: Yeah, I'm not a New Yorker. I mean, I know that's. I mean, there's no Eagles hate, and I'm old enough to.
3: Okay.
2: Sorry to say, I was at the Super Bowl where the Raiders beat the Eagles, so I got nothing against Philly.
3: Yeah. Oh, if anything, you just smile and you're like, I've already cuckolded you guys, so you're okay.
2: Well,
3: you're happy.
2: My uncle, my dad met this guy when he was an officer in the Navy, and he ended up marrying my dad's sister, and he was from Philly. So my cousins grew up Flyers and Phillies fans, and outside of the Phillies there, they had some dark days with the Flyers.
3: Flyers, absolutely. You know, it's funny. Philly, it's like probably, I don't know, would you say it's up there with Boston in terms of like more aggressive sports fans, or is that just like a theory we have about ourselves?
2: No, I think they're more obnoxious than New York fans, honestly.
3: Honestly, like, New York is, like, they're obnoxious, but they're more, like, condescending. Like, Philly will scream in your face, you know? And I always say that Eagles fans is why I got into theater, because they scared me out of being in sports, you know? Like, My dad was a huge Eagles fan, and he would be like, I'm talking like lose his voice every week type of Eagles fan. So I think watching that, I was like, I don't know, maybe I should be in Greece instead. You know what I mean?
2: Right.
3: Kind of scared me at the Pee Wee games.
2: The thing that irks me about New York fans is that they think they know your team better than you, even if you're from California. Mm-hmm. And they'll break down all the bad trades and all the bad draft picks.
3: Yep.
2: Philly will just be like, F you, you know?
3: You suck. Yeah, New York is like, you know, if you put the forward here, I think you'd have some chance. You're like, you're gay. That's Philly's defense. I'm like, oh, okay. Well, I can't argue with that, Philly. Well said.
2: And of course,
3: that's the whole New York condescending thing where they think they know everything. And you're like, you
2: right.
3: know, like, don't give me my stats, okay?
2: Right.
3: Yeah.
2: Well, then,
3: it's a bit condescending.
2: Bill Burr, look what it did to help his career when he roasted you guys in Philly that
3: time.
2: Oh
3: my God.
2: Yeah.
3: That's amazing. And that's the thing, it's like Philly, you know, I'm sure you know, and I think this is Northeast in general, as much as we can seem more aggressive, we can also, you know, we're good sports in terms of like, you know, we'll give you some guff. Sorry, I don't know if I can curse. We'll give you some guff,
2: yeah.
3: But we can also like take it as well.
2: Yeah, so, we're on regular radio, so yes, thanks for checking.
3: Okay.
2: But you know what's funny is that
3: I'll use my church voice. Yeah.
2: When I was being, so I was there for the Army-Navy game, I think 2017 for the first time, and it was cool. USA had a car pick me up because they were doing this show, and going past Broad Street, and I'm like, oh, the Broad Street bullies. But I'll never forget the guy driving me goes, you see that guy on the top of that building? That's Billy Penn. And they used to have a law that you couldn't have any building taller than Billy Penn. But now I go, you mean William?
3: Oh, the statue.
2: Yeah, I go, William Penn? He goes, nah, Billy Penn.
3: Billy, yeah, Billy. Everyone's like, chill there. Yeah, it's Billy Penn. Well, it's because we don't want to, Philly, we hate authority. We hate, you know, so it's like, if we call him William, that means he's our master. So Billy, you know what I mean? Then we can be like, nah, we got to undercut everybody. And I think it's the little brother syndrome we have because of being so close to New York. I feel like Philly always kind of has like a chip on his shoulder, something to prove. This is just my personal, you know, trauma.
2: Yeah. Well, I remember when I was a kid, so David Brenner was like the Philly guy. And then, you know, I've had Big J in here in studio with me many times. And, of course, Kevin Hart exploded. But, like, who was kind of your Philly guy in the early days?
3: Philly guy in the early days for comedy or just in general?
2: Just comedy.
3: In general?
2: Yeah.
3: Okay. Well, because obviously I was going to say in general, like, you know, Will Smith, rest in peace. You know, he was always like the biggest dude for me. Because, look, I'll defend him. You know what I mean? I was conflicted because I'm from West Philly and I'm also a comedian. So when he was approaching that Oscar stage, I was on both sides. You know what I mean? And I'm a black man. So, you know, it's just, I'm very white. I love how I actually got to clarify that. Like, anyone would be hearing my voice like, nah, this dude, he's hood as hell. You know what I mean? Will, I'll always have love for him because, like, we grew up in the same neighborhood. And, you didn't see me in the Fresh Prince theme song. I was on the basketball court, you know. I was the water boy. I was getting them towels ready. So that was my guy. So what were we going to say?
2: Oh, sorry. No, I, it's funny you bring that up about voice because I spent a lot of time in England, and black people and white people sound the same with a British accent. So they go, "How can you tell someone's black in America by their voice?" And I go, "How can I answer this without not sounding like I'm in the Klan?" You know.
3: But that's the thing. I think we need to return to just like cut the BS. Right?
2: Yeah.
3: Like that's the thing. There's even white people who get defensive. They're like, what do you mean sounding black? And I'm like, come on. You know what the hell we mean, right? The same way if someone says sounding white, you picture someone going, hi, everybody. How are we doing? Like, you know what I mean? It's like, it's a very obvious thing. Like, let's just state the obvious, you know? Like, and how can we have any progress in this society if we can't just state what's right in front of us? So, but it is weird how that didn't translate over to London. Everyone sounds like they're about to sweep your chimney. It doesn't matter like what country they came from.
2: Yeah,
3: it's maybe something so infectious about that accent. I don't know what it is.
2: Well, there's one more thing too. We only got a couple minutes, but I tweeted out a picture. I was going to have you on the show, and I'm a lot older than you, obviously, but I had the N64 when it came out, and I loved that thing, and. Just you wearing an N64 shirt, and I'm like, that's my guy right there.
3: Oh my gosh! Boy, I was very poor. I'm still am. Even though I have rich kid face, I was very poor. And what's funny, when you're poor, you get hand-me-down consoles, right? So when I finally got the 64, I'm like, oh my god, this is like top of the line. Like I've got the N64. Meanwhile, it was like 2006. And, like, you know, it had been out for, like, a decade. You know what I mean? Like, I got the Sega Genesis, like, in, like, 2001. I'm playing... exactly. I'm playing, Hyperstone Heist, Teenage Mutant Ninja Turtles, and everyone's playing, like, Halo, you know? Yeah. But N64, I mean, that was it. That was the
2: GoldenEye.
3: I'm trying to avoid that.
2: Yeah.
3: GoldenEye.
2: Mario.
3: You play Mario Party? Remember when you would like have to rub the stick in Mario Party and it would literally like rip the skin off the center of your palm?
2: Oh, I got the stigmata in the middle of my hand.
3: Stigmata? What are you, a religious figure? What happened?
2: It went right through my hand like a nail.
3: The worst part is you do all that, you don't even win the minigame. You don't even get the star.
2: I know. I don't even get to go directly to heaven either. Like, man.
3: Yeah.
2: All right. Well, now I'm going. The wheels have fallen off, and it's my fault. Everyone, if you have...
3: Oh, no, it's all good.
2: Yeah. Over 100 million views on YouTube and TikTok. As I mentioned, America's Got Talent. Check out Connor
3: three
2: King.
3: Out of four judges said yes on America's Got Talent to me. I got 3 out of 4, one round, baby.
2: Who said no?
3: You want to guess who said no? 3 out of 4 judges?
2: Simon.
3: Simon liked me. Simon actually really messed with me. He gave me a yes. Wow. I'll tell you, it was Howie Mandel.
2: Oh, that germ freak.
3: The bald-headed guy. And you know what's the craziest part? He's the only comedian of the judges, and he said no to me, a fellow comedian. But hey, look, I don't want to be bitter, okay? I want to give respect. You know, he's a legend. Like, you know that one really famous Howie Mandel joke?
2: What?
3: Yeah, exactly. He sucks. Screw Howie Mandel.
2: No, you know what it is? Right? He made a career of putting a surgical glove over his nose and
3: he
2: blowing it up.
3: He put a condom on his head. Yeah. And now he's got the nerve to tell me my jokes aren't good. Ridiculous.
2: All right. Everyone check out Connor King. And Connor, next time when you're headlining, come on in the studio, and we'd love to have you.
3: I would love to. Is this the version of Johnny asking me on the couch? Thank you, man.
2: Come on over. That's right. All right, cool. I'm Rick Tittle. We'll take a quick break. We'll come on back. Make sure to check him out at Cobb's Sunday night, 7 p.m.

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5: 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In English, please.

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1: Thank you for that, and welcome back to the show. Rick Tittle with you, coast to coast and around the world on the American Forces Radio Network. Coming up in the next segment, Tim Howard, one of the most accomplished goalkeepers in USA history, and you could argue the most accomplished if you think about playing for Man United and Everton. Coach Casey Keller played in the Premier League for Leicester City and Tottenham Hotspur. Brad Friedel played for Blackburn Rovers for a long time. We've had some good ones, not so much now. I would love to have Matt Freese like throw these words down my throat by winning the Golden Glove at the World Cup. That'd be amazing. More about the soccer team in a second, but yesterday I mentioned that Claude Lemieux passed away at the age of 60. And it is a shame because, I mean, we're the exact same age. That ain't good, right? But also, I just thought about maybe was it the concussions? What happened? Because this was a guy who, of course, you know, if you look at that Red Wing series, the guy he checked into the boards needed new cheekbones. He was like an Owen Nolan where he was great on offense, but he also would whip your behind. And we didn't know the cause of death, but what happened was that he killed himself, which is tragic, to say the least. Authorities were called to his furniture store in Lake Park, Florida, at 3 a.m. yesterday. And he was discovered by one of his sons, which is terrible. Anyway, just wanted to say we now know what happened with Claude Lemieux, and it ain't good. All right, back to the United States men's national soccer team, and it did make me laugh when somebody wrote this headline saying, shocking selections. Oh, because he left out Tanner Tessman and Diego Luna? Those aren't shocking. You're just looking for a headline. Look, whoever is the coach is always going to be like, you took him? You didn't take him? Like in England, how do you not take Cole Palmer? How do you not take Harry Maguire? How do you not take Phil Foden? How do you not take Adam Wharton? Why would you take Jed Spence? Why would you take Ivan Toney? You know, this is what you get. It doesn't matter who you pick. But that's why you get paid the big bucks. You have to pick a team that will be a team. And if you just picked stars, then I don't think people would complain. But then you think, well, how do I make a team out of these stars? So Pochettino, oh, you left Tessman and Luna off. You have too many defenders. I'm like, whatever. But there's always been negativity around this World Cup. And first of all, we have a very xenophobic administration right now. Some people like it, some people don't. But the fact of the matter is a lot of foreigners don't feel very welcome here. A lot of them are completely locked out. A lot of them were told they couldn't come. And we now have the DRC, Democratic Republic of Congo, in Belgium. As I said, I feel bad they're in Belgium when you think about what King Leopold did. Going back a little bit. But they're quarantining to make it. And Andrew Cuomo, the head of the White House Task Force on the World Cup, told them that they had to wait. And Andrew's been a guest on this show, and who Chris Farley imitated on SNL. Oh, yeah, my dad's the mayor. Go Yankees. But then it was the ticket prices are too high. Like the governor of New Jersey now is doing an investigation. Why don't you investigate why Taylor Swift tickets are so high? Or when I saw that the Human League is coming to San Francisco, and I go, oh, I would like to see the Human League. And then the tickets start at $180 each. I don't like them that much. If it was $30, sold American, I'm there. I'm not going to see the Human League for $180. This is in the nosebleeds. So you can have investigations in anything. But than Iran. Trump said if they're welcome, but for their personal safety and their lives, they might not want to come. Can you imagine that? This is the guy who got the peace prize, who's bombing their country. And he said, you might die. And so now they finally, they're not going to Tucson. They're going to Tijuana. And the president of Mexico said, we have no reason whatsoever to not want the Iranians here. They're more than welcome. And I hope they have fun in TJ. That is a crazy town. And even if you live there, I've talked to people from Tijuana, or as they say in San Diego, TJ. That town is nuts, NVTS nuts, for sure. But there's always something. There's always people whining and complaining one thing or another. And now people are complaining that the head coach, Mauricio Pochettino, is already looking for a new job. What? That there was contact with Milan. Oh, no. Now, there's only, I mean, he gets $6 million a year. It's the largest by far, his contract. It expires in 2 months. He's going to have no job in 2 months. What's he supposed to do? So he said, we have friends in football. We have friends everywhere. And my representative works for me.

0: I'm out of a job in 2 months just because I have not me, but the people I hire are making calls, or at really what they're doing is answering calls. And Christian Pulisic, and for some reason, Musa didn't make the team, but they're both at Milan. Who would want to go to the San Siro, the Estadio Giuseppe Meazza, up there in Turin, or I should say Milano. Milano Cortina. So, yeah, people are like, oh, hey, so you're not committed to the USA? Yeah, yeah, I'm giving up. The World Cup starts in less than 2 weeks, but I'm giving up. And look, he started off as the manager at Espanyol, and then Southampton, then Spurs, then PSG, and then Chelsea, who should have kept him. And the first few weeks of the off season is when the coaching market is at the hottest, and we're going to have the Champions League, excuse me, final tomorrow in Budapest. Hopefully, PSG beats Arsenal. I'll watch it until Arsenal score, and then I probably have to turn it off. But it just adds yet another layer to this whole thing, right? It's just the USA, by the way, is going to play Senegal and Charlotte on Sunday in the penultimate warm-up game. Then they're going to play Germany in Chicago. Remember, Germany, as defending champs, opened the World Cup in Chicago against Paraguay in 1994. But anyway, Soldier Field, they'll play Germany on June 6th for their final tune-up, and then their first game is down at SoFi Stadium, Inglewood, against Paraguay on June 12th. June 12th, by the way, will be 20 years to the day that I saw the USA play the Czech Republic in Germany in Gelsenkirchen, and we lost 3-0. But anyway, so the Soccer Federation, the USSF, said, look, Mauricio's been completely transparent. There's nothing underboard here. His agent is out trying to find a job for him. And they're like, so he's not going to stick around as USA head coach? Maybe he will, maybe he won't. Why don't we just play this World Cup and then we'll think about it? All right, let's come on back with Tim Howard.
1: Yeah, yeah. I'm different. Yeah, I'm different. 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

message ring out that from this day forward, when you buy American, you buy the best. 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Something pure. For this is the very essence of what our servicemen and women gave their lives to protect. And by God, we shall not allow their sacrifice to be forgotten. It's time to show the world just how great American can be. And we will not wait for tomorrow to come. We will stand here, this moment, together. And we will start today.

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1: Picked on by Woodgate, who's playing further and further forward. Huddleston, Modric, there to be hit, deflection, hit the post, no!

0: That's what I had been saying. What had happened was Rick Tittle was just trying to keep it real and stay sucker-free.
1: Welcome back to Sports Byline USA, coast to coast, border to border, and around the world on the American Forces Radio Network. The World Cup is coming up very rapidly, and it is our pleasure to welcome back to the show Tim Howard, one of the greatest goalkeepers in the history of the United States men's national team. And he's here to talk about a couple things outside of the World Cup. He's here to talk about how Lysol laundry sanitizer helps beat the stink in your match-worn gear. And also, he has an auction at matchwornshirt.com, including authentic match-worn gloves from an appearance he had at the 2010 World Cup. Tim, welcome to the show. And I was just thinking about, I remember in 2001 at the Coliseum, the USA was playing a friendly against China, and Bruce Arena played Miola in that game. And afterwards, I asked him why, and he got mad at me saying, you know he's not going to the World Cup? I go, yeah, it's Friedel and Keller. He's like, who cares if I played him? So were you ever, as a youngster, were you ever kind of like, what was that like when, you know, these established guys were getting time and you kind of had to bite your lip?
2: Yeah, you know, I think I was arrogant enough even as a youngster that I wanted to play and wanted to be about me, and why not? But also he was, you know, the manager. And Bruce Arena was probably right at that time, right? So, but that doesn't stop you as a youngster from being bold and brash. And that's the beauty of it. So, yeah, I think you have to bide your time a little bit. That's normal in the game of sports, but it's also a challenge. And I think that part is, you know, sort of your idols becoming your rivals is a very interesting dynamic, one that I sort of enjoyed.
1: Now, something I mentioned, we, no matter what our national team was doing, we always had pretty competent goalie like yourself, or as I mentioned, you know, Brad or Casey and Tony before that. And now I no offense, I was going to sound offensive, no offense to the guys we have now. I would take a Guzan or a Hahnemann, a Horvath at at this point. What's going on with our goalkeepers, and how confident are you, whether it's, you know, Freeze or Turner or whomever?
2: I think it's going to be Freeze. yeah, look, you're right. The goalkeeper in this country has sort of been trending downward just overall. And I think goalkeeper coaching has been poor. Not every goalkeeper coach in America, but you know, the goalkeeper coaching in this country has been poor. We've gotten away from sort of the bread and butter. You know, someone convinced a lot of goalkeeper coaches and goalkeepers to say, you have to be good with your feet, you have to be good with your feet. And they convinced them for long enough, and then they got good with their feet, but they forgot how to be good with their hands. And so there's a progression to this, and the tide will turn and we'll get back to it. I like Matt Freeze. I think Matt Freeze is going to have a really good World Cup. I do. The problem that we're all having as we analyze it is the names that you mentioned, you know, going back to 1990, all of those guys, myself included, had a game or had established themselves to where you knew going into the World Cup, if we need a performance, if the team sort of has their backs against the wall, we know this guy can pull out a performance and help us win because they did it in this game or they did it in that game, right? So there was a catalog of games prior to sort of look back. Matt Freeze is new. He's, you know, he's been doing this less than a year. No less than he's going to go into the World Cup with 15 caps. So that part is going, we just don't know. I think he's talented. I think he's got a good head on his shoulders, and I think he's going to really stand up and be counted, but we just don't know that because we don't have that body of work.
1: Anytime an American plays in the Prem, I'm fired up. And I mean, just going back to Harksey at Wednesday, and I couldn't believe that one of us was playing over there. And when you went to Man U, that was such a big deal. They had Barthez. And then, of course, you were there, and there were, Carroll came in, and then Van der Sar. But I mean, you really established yourself. And then your time at Goodison as well. So I was wondering, I'm a Tottenham fan since the 80s, and I've been dying 1,000 deaths for the last 6 months. And I know you were there pitch side on Sunday. So What was that like for you to I mean, even though you're not a Spurs guy, but just to feel that seeping pressure, that the unthinkable that's almost happened?
2: Yeah, well, I think Spurs is a brilliant football club. It's a huge club. I've got a bunch of friends who are Spurs fans and season ticket holders. And, I was someone who was hoping that Spurs didn't go down. I love them being in the Premier League. I think it's important. The fact of the matter is when you sort of circle the drain for two seasons as a football club, some bad decisions have been made. It's not like a one-off. And so Everton saw that a few years ago where they were constantly battling relegation. They had to stave it off late on, and now they sort of solidified things again under David Moyes. So bad decisions get made when teams sort of go down. Ultimately, and I've said this and I stand by it, and there's not a single soul on the face of the planet who knows soccer who can counter this, those players are accountable. Mm-hmm. And yeah, maybe it's a manager and maybe they fire the manager and they bring in an interim manager and he's not good, and then they bring in a third manager. The fact of the matter is Spurs, the teams that Spurs was putting out were better on paper, talent, and the games don't get won there, than other teams in and around them. And I know they had injuries, I get that, but they were still a talented squad, and those players didn't stand up and they weren't counted. They just weren't. Now, at the end, Deserbi got them to, you know, whatever he was saying and doing on the training ground sort of reverberated, and they got the results. But I would still say, right, they should have been getting those results prior to that. But I'm glad they're in the Premier League.
1: Very good. Now, and by the way, you do a great job with the two Robbies and all the studio work that you do, and watching you a long time. Just one more thing about the Tottenham connection. I'm a big fan of Pochettino, obviously. I just love. And, you know, I'm kind of, you know, I never want an American coach. No offense to Bruce or, you know, Sampson, Bradley, whatever. I want a Klinsmann. I want a Pochettino. I want a foreigner. So, it's weird in how we finally have guys playing in all these big teams, but it's hard with the time we have to get everybody cobbled together. And I don't mean to be a naysayer, but I don't think we're getting out of the group. I don't know. I just don't feel it. Can you? I don't know if you can change my mind, but how do you feel about it?
2: Some might argue that American coach brings that tenacity and that togetherness that we haven't seen under foreign coaches. So there's an argument to be had. I love Mauricio Pochettino. The job he did in the Premier League and you know, the tough task that he's had sort of getting this team up and running after he's only been in the job 18 months. And so, you know, I'm excited about him. And yeah, I think they got the group because their group is very weak. But I think they in their best moments they can turn in a result. And we haven't seen a lot of that fair, you know, and I take that, and I certainly bang that drum. You know, we haven't seen our best players together consistently. And what does that mean? That means over the course of, I don't know, five or six games throughout a calendar year, when you're playing 10 or 12 games, that you want a run of your best players together for five or six games. So you can say, this is what we look like. And we haven't. We haven't had guys fit and healthy. We haven't had guys together in camp. For whatever reason. So we don't know if they're to go deep in this tournament and play four, five, six games. We don't know what having our best team together fighting on all fronts and playing really well looks like over the course of five or six games. We haven't had that in this cycle. Mm-hmm. So, yeah.
1: Well, and by the way, I want to get to your agendas here, but that, I just want to salute you one more time for that Belgium game. I mean, it's just
2: the first thing
1: I thought of. I mean, just when we needed you time and time again. But that one was just amazing. All right. Lysol laundry sanitizer. I know you like it, Tim. Why?
2: Well, as you can imagine, I'm not on the field anymore. And some people might be thankful for that. Not you. I know you support me, but I appreciate it. But long after a match, practice, workouts, my clothes stink. So Lysol laundry sanitizer is my go-to. It kills 99.9% of odor-causing bacteria in laundry. Makes a ton of sense. And so I was happy to be a partner with them and push this forward.
1: And matchwornshirt.com. We're talking about some gloves from the World Cup. That sounds pretty cool.
2: It does. It'll be cool for the recipient, but you know, everybody wants match worn stuff. I was the same when I was on the pitch and I swapped jerseys with someone. It was like, this is amazing. This is match worn. And so it makes it that little bit special.
1: Well, we'll see you at the World Cup. As you can tell, I'm a fan. I've been to two, going again this time. I was at the first ever MLS game in 96. And I know you started off like 2 years later in New York. So I've been following your career. And as I said, you're doing a great job on the TV as well. So keep it up.
2: Thank you. Really appreciate it, guys. Thank you so much.
1: All right. I'm Rick Tittle, and we'll go to a break. And by the way, coming up, we will have, we'll have your calls at 1-800-878-PLAY. Come on back on Sports Byline.

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4: I gotta go to college. I gotta.
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0: Tittle ain't the man, but Rick Tittle know who the man is, and he slapped his wife Fanny.
1: All right. Thank you for that. Welcome back to the show. Greg Proops coming up at 11:40 Pacific time. Carmine Marino from Pro Wagering will check in. We are still a week away from the Belmont, so we'll talk maybe about his Knickerbockers, who are waiting to see who will come out of the West. San Antonio, just when we thought that they will not have given up, but maybe we're getting outclassed by the champs, they said, au contraire, there's still a lot to go. All right, I saw this from a overseas betting operation. I won't say who it was. They haven't paid us. But it's the percentage that they feel that each country has a chance of winning the World Cup. So number one is Spain at 17%. So France is next at 16%. England at 11%. Portugal at 10%. Those are the only four in double digits. By the way, it looks like Paulinho might be going back to Sporting, which breaks my heart, but we'll always be thankful for him. Brazil at 9%, Argentina, the champs, at 8%. And then it drops to Germany at 5%, Holland 4%, and then Norway at 3%, Japan 2%, Colombia 2%, Belgium 2%. After that, it's basically an impossibility. Morocco at 1.5%, USA at 1.2%. Which is, I couldn't agree more. Then it just gets infinitesimal with Switzerland, Uruguay 1.1, Mexico 1.1. I'd put Mexico a little bit higher because they're going to be playing in their own country where it actually means something. And then less than 1% is everybody else. Ecuador at 0.9. But there's some teams that are in there that are pretty good. Croatia, Sweden, who shouldn't have been there, but they got in because they had the least amount of yellow cards. Meanwhile, Denmark's not going and Ireland's not going. South Korea, 0.3%. They have one amazing player. We know that. Scotland, talking yesterday to Mike Hewitt about the Tartan Army. And all their goalies are 80 years old, by the way, but at least they have experience. I remember Andy Gorham was the most famous Scotland goalie ever, and he was from Derbyshire. An Englishman. Well, about that great Irish team in 1994, it was all English guys. Ray Houghton, Paul McGraw, Andy Townsend. The coach was English. And Jackie Charlton. That's why in Saipan, the resort of Saipan, tell that to the Marines in 1944, but that's why Roy Keane told Mick McCarthy, "You English shite." See, I can say shite and bugger and sod because the FCC doesn't know what that means. Canada, 0.4%, playing in their own country. But then we get to the 0.1%. And is there really a difference? New Zealand, Haiti, Jordan, Curacao, Uzbekistan, Panama, Iraq, South Africa, Democratic Republic of Congo, Cape Verde Islands, Qatar, and Saudi Arabia. Mr. Blitarski, 0.0. Come on back for hour three, y'all.

0: I'm Mike Sempervivi with the Sports Byline Broadcasting Network 2-Minute Warning. Over the weekend, you may have heard me speak about two sports traditions of Memorial Day weekend, the Indy 500 and the Coke 600. So after a few days of that, I had no intentions of returning and talking about more auto racing, much less in a melancholy way. But that changed when two-time NASCAR Cup champion Kyle Busch passed away suddenly last week at the young age of 41. 2 weeks ago, I was in Dover, Delaware for NASCAR All-Star Weekend. During that Friday slate of activities, Busch took the pole and dominated the Craftsman Truck Series event, adding to several records, which include his 234th win in a NASCAR-sanctioned race. A few hours earlier, I was walking around outside and stopped at the Richard Childress Racing Merchandise Hauler and just stared at all the Kyle Busch stuff, so much, and so much of it was being worn by fans. There was a t-shirt that featured illustrations of both Kyle and his son's micro sprint cars with the words Battle of the Bushes on it. It celebrates Kyle racing his 12-year-old son Brexton on short tracks as he helped to get his son's passion for racing off the ground. And it really hit me at that moment that Kyle Busch really had once again proven the old adage true about drivers. No matter how big of a black hat you wear, if you stick around long enough, you'll become beloved. From a notable family of racers, Kyle Busch came into NASCAR in 2001 at the age of 16, invited by the legendary Jack Roush to pilot one of his trucks. Before he'd even graduated high school, he was making waves for his driving ability, control, and fearlessness. In an era of increasingly homogenized drivers, many of whom are afraid to speak their minds in fear of ruffling feathers, Busch was unapologetically honest, both with his in-car commentary during races as well as the way he would needle the media, using them to vent as well as whip up interest by poking at other drivers and, of course, the fans. Some took the bait while others hopped on board for the ride, and whether you loved him or hated him, Busch's M&M's paint scheme and merchandise while driving the number 18 Toyota for Joe Gibbs Racing became iconic. In tributes, everyone from those same media members and drivers to Joe Gibbs and car executives spoke about the Kyle Busch that fans didn't see. As irascible and acerbic as Busch could often act, especially early in his career, his passion and attention to detail made him an important cog in the Toyota Racing Development Program. Whether it be shepherding drivers through his race team or being involved with development and testing. And while telling stories about Busch's personality, passions, and personas, to a person, all of them mentioned how he truly had matured from a wild stallion into a grounded family man. And that was due to meeting his wife Samantha, who centered both him and inspired him. After suffering from infertility struggles themselves, the couple went public with their struggle and began the Samantha and Kyle Busch Bundle of Joy Foundation to bring awareness to the issue. Over the past 11 years, the foundation has advocated for in vitro fertilization and has helped many couples who have had to deal with the arduous, costly, and often heart-wrenching process, providing grants and support. And I haven't even mentioned his numbers, which some of you may have heard in the last few days. Two-time NASCAR Cup Series champion, a record 234 wins across NASCAR's three top divisions, the only driver with 60 wins in each series, including the most in trucks with 69, and O'Reilly with 102. His 63 Cup victories are ninth all-time. He was the youngest driver to ever win a pole position in Cup history, the first driver to ever sweep three races in a weekend, and the first driver in NASCAR history to win a race at every single active track. He also won a race a season for a record 19 consecutive years. Long story short, Kyle Busch was great on the track from day one, and he learned how to be a greater man off of it. He will be missed. I'm Mike Sempervivi with the Sports Byline Broadcasting Network 2-Minute Warning.
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0: My fellow Americans, let the message ring out that from this day forward, when you buy American, you buy the best. Handcrafted. Something premium. Something pure. For this is the very essence of what our servicemen and women gave their lives to protect, and by God, we shall not allow their sacrifice to be forgotten. It's time to show the world just how great American can be. And we will not wait for tomorrow to come. We will stand here, this moment, together, and we will start today.
1: Celebrate responsibly.
2: Rick Tittle knows his sports.
3: I hate that guy.
2: I love that guy. Oh my gosh, he's so fine. Rick Tittle brings home the bacon, fries it up in a pan, and then he eats it.
4: Ricky T in the hizzle for shizzle, biznatch.

0: Thank you for that, and welcome back to the show. Coming up, Carmine Marino and Greg Proops. Greg Proops, who line is in anyway. Star Wars as well. That's right. He and Scott Capurro were the announcers of the Pod Racers back in the day. So I didn't want to bring him up, but it's every day I worry about Antonio Brown being loose on the streets because he is legally insane. I mean, just the behavior over the years, and I could go down the litany of crazy things he's done, but why he feels the need to take shots at people online. But apparently there's a woman named Myra Gordon who was the girlfriend of Bryce Young at Carolina Panthers. And now she is with Tyrese Maxey. She went from one high-profile professional athlete to the other. And Tyrese Maxey and Gordon announced the birth of their baby girl yesterday and posted a picture. First of all, never post pictures online of your family, girlfriend, boyfriend, fiance, whatever. And so Antonio Brown went on Twitter, reposted the picture, and wrote, "Tyrese Maxey really took Bryce Young girl and wifed her LMAO. It's gotta be studied why black athletes just rotate the same 30 girls." So why he has to do that, I have no idea. But this is a guy who settled sexual assault lawsuits, years of erratic behavior. But I was interested in the 30. Who are the 30 that keeps getting passed around? I guess a Kardashian or two would be one of them. I don't know. But I hate bringing up Antonio Brown, but I just was wondering about the 30 because I could only identify about three. All right, come on back.
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1: Thank you for that, Triumph, and welcome back to the show, Rick Tittle, with you coast to coast and around the world on the American Forces Radio Network. 11-12, checking in with our friends at Pro Wagering, professional prognosticators with the experience, insight, and just winning proof that they know what they're doing. Let's check in with our friend Carmine Marino. As Carmine, we are a week away from the Belmont, so let's go to the indoor sports. Your New York Knickerbockers, red hot. No team had ever won 11 games in a row with a 226-point differential, annihilating everyone. And now they're sitting back and waiting to see who comes out of the West. And I'm sure you like the fact that these teams are trading blows and that it'll go the distance. But be careful what you wish for. But as a Knicks fan, who do you think is the better matchup of the two?
2: Right now, it's San Antonio, because we had a better season against them, and they're still inexperienced at this level. But I will tell you, if San Antonio wins the title this year, they're going to keep it for a long time. I think they're about to build a dynasty there. Knicks haven't beaten Oklahoma City in the last 4 years, or 0-5. I just don't know if the matchups work. But I hope they kill each other. I hope it goes into quadruple overtime and a lot of injuries. Because I think the Knicks beat the Sisters of the Poor in the Eastern Conference. I really do. The more I look at it and analyze the Atlanta Hawks, they easily could have swept the Hawks. They lost two games by one. You know, Philadelphia they're horrible. And Cleveland, after game one, I mean, how do you relinquish a 22-point lead in 8 minutes and then get beat by double digits in overtime? I mean, I don't know what to say about that. But, I mean, I want the Knicks to win. But I'm, as a Knicks fan, I'm open-minded to realize, who do we really beat?
1: You know, it's funny, because ever since that Atlanta game where they gave up worse than any regular season team in history, it's almost like the Knicks made some sort of deal with a demon or something. I mean, it's just the bizarre wiping of the floor. So let me ask you this now, Carmine. If the Knicks win it, Jalen Brunson, who still has, you know, years to run on his contract, but you know, we love Walt, Clyde, Frazier, and the others, but maybe the greatest Knick ever?
2: No way. Willis Reed is the greatest Knick ever.
1: Okay.
2: Let me tell you something. I go back to the 69-70, their first title against the Lakers. Reed gets hurt, injured, and he had the gumption to come out in game seven, and Chamberlain had that look on his face like, what's this dude doing on the court? And hits the first two shots he takes to give for 4 points. And after that, Frazier took over with 36 points, 19 assists. It was an unbelievable game. And for whatever reason, Frazier played against Jerry West very well. And the Knicks win the game 113-99.
1: You know what? I think it's the recency bias, because everyone in New York is saying, Brunson will be the best Knick ever.
2: Never. If he gets to go to three titles in 4 years like the Knicks did then, I would say, okay, now I'll tip my hat to him. But you know what? Clyde was amazing. Earl Monroe was amazing. When the Knicks played, people forget, when the Knicks lost to the Lakers, the Lakers had the greatest record in NBA history. It was 69-13, won 33 in a row that season. They won their first game, then lost four in a row. The next season, they played the same Laker team, lost game one, and then won four in a row. I mean, listen, you can't, until we get to that level, which the Knicks have never been to that level before, they've gone to two titles, they should have beat Houston, and they didn't. And then, of course, in 99, they were an 8 seed, the only 8 seed to get to the finals and lost. I'd love to see the Knicks win it all, and I'd be ecstatic. But I'm not going to put the GOAT title on any one player on this Knicks team. They are a great team. Imagine in game four against Cleveland, they scored 130 points, won by 37, and not one player scored 20 points. That's team basketball. Very reminiscent of the Knicks from 69-72 under Red Holzman.
1: All right, let's go on Frozen Pond, because as the Canadiens and the Canes fighting it out, overtime games, Vegas shocked everyone, certainly shocked me after the season Colorado had, making guys like Makar and McKinnon look like kindergartners with a sweep. So what do you think about the Stanley Cup playoffs now?
2: Well, you know, isn't it ironic? Tortorella gets brought in, and everybody's going, well, this season's over. And the next thing you know, the Knights go 7-0-1, make the playoffs, and what they've done in the playoffs has been unbelievable, right? So now, they go on, and they've always been very fortunate against Colorado. Carolina, on the other hand, has been playing great. They sweep the first two rounds. They lose game one to Montreal, and the last couple, they're playing their game. I believe, I honestly believe that Carolina will win the series tonight and that series, and they will come out, they will take on the Knights. It'll be a good series. I don't think the Golden Knights can win the series. I really don't.
1: Wow. So, did you?
2: And I like the Knights. I'm a Knights fan, but I just think this Carolina team is on a mission.
1: Now, why are you a Knights fan? Let me ask you that.
2: Living in Vegas, I've seen them. You know how lucky we are here in Las Vegas to see the Golden Knights in 9 years. This is their third finals. If you're a Toronto Maple Leafs fan, I mean, they're the greatest line I ever heard from a radio announcer saying, "Listen, the last time the Maple Leafs won a title, I was in diapers. And there's a very good chance I'll be in diapers again when they win a title." Okay? Greatest line ever. I sit here and tell you, as a fan, this is their third title. The Rangers have been there one time since 94. That was in 94. They can't win. Vegas has got a team that's never had a losing season, been to the playoffs 8 times, conference finals, I think, 5 times, and now for the cup for the third time. They're a winning organization. They have a great venue. They can win. I mean, don't get me wrong. And I'd like to see them win their second cup. But I just think Carolina's on a mission. The last 3 years, they just kept running against the wall in the conference final. I think this is Carolina's year. But I'd love to see the Knights win it all.
1: All right. And before I let you go, just a sneak peek at the Belmont. We'll get into it next Friday, but we're seeing the return. We know most of these horses now by the end of the Triple Crown, but we're seeing the return of the Derby winner, Golden Tempo. And as I said, other ones we know about, like Chief Wallaby is in there, Ocelli is in there. What do you think about Golden Tempo coming back?
2: I can guarantee you he'll be off the board.
1: Really?
2: I'm going to tell Renegade's going to win this race, and Commandment's going to be second. I'm telling you right now, This is going to be Irad Ortiz. You're going to have three winners in three different races. Renegade will win the Belmont Stakes. You can count on it. And I'm going to tell you, Commandment's going to be right there. Chief Wallaby might be right in third. But I can predict right now that Golden Tempo will not have the same race he had in the Derby. And he will not win.
1: Will not get the same luck. You know, it's funny. Just 2 days ago, they added a horse called Vitruvian Man, who was third in the Santa Anita Derby. So I guess that's just an also-ran they had to fill it up with.
2: You know what? There's nothing like taking a shot because the race is $2 million. But I consider and tell you that in the Belmont Stakes, I mean, that day is going to be great. The Met Mile, there's so many great races. I really don't see Golden Tempo pulling off the miracle. Maybe I'm wrong, and I've been wrong many times in my life, but I don't see this horse winning the Belmont Stakes. I think Renegade this time, because the field's going to be about 10 horses, will have a much easier time and won't have the traffic problems, whether he has the rail, the 5-post, or the 10. He is the better horse. He will win this Belmont Stakes, and I think Commandment will be right there with the second.
1: Well, we know had Dan and Bourbon not broke his kneecaps, he would have won the Kentucky Derby as well. So, yeah, I hear you.
2: And that was my pick, remember?
1: Yeah.
2: I thought he was going to win. I was going crazy in the stretch, but unfortunately, who knew the horse would get injured? But I'm telling you right now, Renegade will win this race, and I'll tell you this, Golden Tempo will not be the favorite.
1: All right, great stuff from Carmine Marino, Pro Wagering. Carmine, enjoy the weekend. We will talk to you Friday.
2: Look forward to it.
1: Next Friday. Good stuff. All right, we got open lines. Come on back.

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0: If you're thinking about calling Rick Tittle, just put down that phone and shut your ugly face.
1: All right, thank you for that. Welcome back to the show. By the way, when the Raiders played at the Coliseum 2.0, when Tim Brown caught his first catch of the game, they would play that song. What a man, what a man, what a man. By the way, at noon, the number one overall pick, not yet, it's going to be Rochlowski. The White Sox will take him with the first overall pick. And I know his dad, Chalosky, played with my buddy Mike at Cal. In fact, I went to a bachelor party that Chalosky was out, his dad anyway. When I saw the name, I'm like, that's got to be his son. Rock, R-O-C-H, just to screw with you. But anyway, they're taking on St. Mary's College, ESPN2, the number one team in the nation. You see, when the fog and the smog parts, what happens? Down in Hollywood, UCLA. They'll take on the Yales of Moraga's Hills. How about that? The softball team and the baseball team making it to the regionals. Pretty good. Let's bring it home. You know, we have no shot in basketball, but, you know, sports like rugby and soccer and baseball, you can get hot. Like at Coastal Carolina. They won the College World Series. Did they not? They did. All right, yesterday I was talking about the union, and the union, the baseball union, they put out their proposal. Remember, it's going to expire on December 1st, the collective bargaining agreement in Major League Baseball. And that means that there could be a strike, there could be a lockout, what have you, and we don't want those things, obviously. If there is work stoppage, whether it's a strike or a lockout, it's just, it would be unbelievable when you think about missing even one game, how that can affect the coffers of both the union and the league. But it doesn't matter. The prevailing minds probably don't care. But what the union put out was, they, as I said yesterday, carpet bombed the league with a million things. Because that's good. Then you'll say, oh, I got to take that bargaining chip off the table, which was basically, we want, you know, we don't want 3 years of minimum wage and 3 years of arbitration. We want 2 years of minimum wage and 4 years of arbitration, or 3 years of arbitration, whatever. Talked about how guys were over 30. It doesn't count against him. And I brought up the example of like Stephen Vogt, who was in the minors forever. And when he came up, he was over 30 and he was still on minimum wage because he hadn't been in the bigs yet. So he hadn't been on the 40 man. So those things were put out there. And I bring it up again because today the league has responded. Fum, fum, fum. And they basically, this is the proposal from, according to ESPN, four main points instead of like 16 like the union. Number one, a salary cap. That's already a non-starter. Remember the hockey lockout. We will never agree to a salary cap. They did. In the NFL, how come you pay Steve Young the same as Joe Montana? Because there's no salary cap. Oh, now there is. Ah, damn. But baseball, no. It's basically like saying to someone who's a religious zealot that you have to be a different religion. And they'll be like, no. You know, it's like saying Israel must become Islamic. Iran must become Jewish. It'd be like, that's a non-starter. All right, what else is on the table? Right? It's just like, well, that's never going to happen. So let's talk about things that could happen. But the league is saying, no, that could happen. And their salary cap is actually pretty big for most teams, $245.3 million. A salary floor, $171.2 million. John Fisher just drove off the road. That's too high for him. The revenue split, 50-50. Now, the ears just perked up there because the league usually takes most of it, even if it's just 1%. 50-50. And then finally, local revenues would be centralized and shared. What does that mean? Well, that means the Yankees make a lot more money selling merch and tickets and regional sports network fees than the Sacramento A's. And now that's all going to be pooled together. All the tip money goes to the people in the kitchen, too. Not just the waiters, not just the maitre d' and the wine captain. All will be pooled together to make it even. And so large market teams might be saying WTF. But they also say, does the league, there will be benefits expenses. What are benefits expenses? Pensions, and you have to contribute to the pension. Health insurance, things like that, after you get out, your health insurance. And so if you look at the nine teams that would be above this payroll right now, that's a third of the league. Dodgers, Mets, Yankees, Jays, Phillies, Sox, it's Red Sox, Padres, Braves, Cubs. The Dodgers are $420 million. And I was talking to John Smoltz about this yesterday, and he says, as long as you allow teams to just keep deferring and deferring and deferring, you can get whoever you want. Because remember, Shohei Ohtani said, $700 million, just give me $10 million a year for 70 years. It's a little bit different than that. But it was basically, I don't need that money right now, but I'd like to be Bobby Bonilla on steroids and keep getting this much later, which is smart. You could say, no, I want it now to buy my own island and my own aircraft carrier and have my own henchmen assassins like Dr. No. So if you look at the salary floor, ouch, the Marlins salary is $82 million. They'd have to add $90 million. So that's one good thing from the league. The A's would have to add over $30 million. You got to kind of like that, right? Make these bastards pay. But remember, the union threw out so much stuff. The expanded draft lottery, penalties for teams that neglect to spend revenue-sharing payments on payroll. That's John Fisher in a nutshell. He would buy a new boat. We're not making as much as you. Oh, here's money. Okay, cool. Now what? Now what?

know, Mike Kruko was telling the story. I heard him on KMBR this morning, and he said that he had a great year at AA, and he went to the Cubs big league camp, and he didn't throw a pitch because they were locked out. He said, I threw one BP session. I was so fired up, and that's all it was. So, look, the union has some things that I think are attractive to the fan, and that's what I am. I'm not taking sides. If I had to take a side, I would take the player's side because they're the ones with the talent. They're the ones we want to see. Do you think any of us want to see David Forst or Farhan Zaidi? Do you think we want to see people like that? No. Do we want to see Tony Vitello and Mark Kotze? No, not Mark Kotze anymore. We want to see the players. We want to see the talent. So that doesn't mean I blindly follow them. I'm just saying, in any case like this, I'll always side with the players, but both sides have some good points. My favorite one is the salary floor from the league. Make those cheap SOB owners pay instead of just raking it in. And, you know, for the union, when they talk about the competitive integrity tax and they talk about doubling the minimum salary from $780,000 to $1.5 million, minimum wage, it's just, I don't know. I'm just glad they're talking about it right now in May instead of waiting until December 1st to start talking about this stuff. All right, we'll take a quick break. We'll come on back with the great Greg Proops on the other side.

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1: Come again? You know I don't speak Spanish. In English, please.

0: Rick Tittle beats his servants.
1: Ah, I love those Tower Power horns. Come on in and get heard on Sports Byline. Rick Tittle with you, Titillating Sports. I'm your eponymous host. You know I love the comedians and talking to comedians as I am a comedy nerd. And one of my favorites is our friend Greg Proops, local boy made good. He has a brand new album out now from A Special Thing Records. It's called Kidding, But Still. Greg, welcome back to the show. And last time we were talking about how you were going to record this album. How laborious is the process of editing and, you know, maybe mixing in two or three shows together? Or do you just kind of hand it off to people and say, make it happen?
2: Well, thank you for asking. Hello, Rick. How are you? I think one of the shows got snorked, so it ended up being like two shows. It's not that bad. I listened to it. And because of the magic of today, you can print out a transcript, and that really helps me. And then I just go through it and eliminate everything that's not funny, which leaves me, two or three minutes of material for each song.
1: How many albums now is this?
2: This is my fifth live one in a row from San Francisco in the last 5 years.
1: Yeah, I was going to say, because French
2: drug deal. Probably 10 or 12 albums, but yeah. I decided a few years ago to, my hero George Carlin put out an hour-long special every year from 60 to 70, and I'm of a certain age now, let's just say I'm in the Antique Roadshow, and so I decided to put out a record every single year.
1: Well, this is what I'll be so bold. I love Carlin, too. I got to see him live one time, and but when he got to the end of his life and he had lost his wife to cancer, a lot of his stuff was bitter. But you're not having that bitter phase, are you?
2: No, I'm concerned about certain elements of our society taking over, to put it in a very subtle way. Mm-hmm. But it hasn't made me bitter as much as fantastically effusive.
1: You also have the whoslive.com. Go there for tickets for the Whose Line Is It Anyway tour. And I was looking, as you're going to get going starting in Riverside on June 4th. By the way, locally in Berkeley on June 9th and the 8th and the 11th at Doherty Valley in San Ramon. And I once heard you call it at the old comedy place in Walnut Creek, Contra Christian County.
2: Yeah, I'm pretty excited to be back in San Ramon. We're staying in Lafayette, which I'm pretty excited about because I love white people. And we're also playing Berkeley, which I don't think I've played Berkeley in 100 years. And we're doing Freight and Salvage, which is really awesome. So halfway through the show, we're going to tune into a folk group.
1: When I was playing football for St. Mary's College, I lived in Lafayette, and they almost didn't let me in because I was born in Richmond, California, but they said, all right.
2: I wouldn't have either. I'm sorry, but I approve of that. one of the tracks on the album is called They Came From Emeryville, and, we really have to be vigilant, Rick. The price of freedom is eternal vigilance. And I noticed you were playing Tower of Power before we started, and I saw Tower of Power maybe 10 times when I was in high school. They were my favorite. The Tubes and Tower of Power were my two favorite groups in high school. And I saw Tower of Power in a dazzling variety of different stimulants.
1: Remember Fee Waybill would wear the Quay hat for Quaaludes?
2: Oh, here's something, Rick. I'm good friends with Fee somehow, and he lives in Florida now. I sent him the album last week, and he told me that he thought the album was really funny, and I wrote him back that made my day. If you told me when I was 17 that Fee Waybill was going to think my album was funny, I wouldn't have believed it. Yes, I do remember the giant Quaalude outfit.
1: After every conversation, aren't you tempted to say, talk to you later?
2: He has a very good sense of humor. He also has no... what do they call it when you just say what comes into your head?
1: Filter.
2: No, parameters.
1: No.
2: We
1: filter,
2: were backstage once at a gig, and Hart walked by, and Hart's very short, and they have lots of hair. And as they walked by, Fee goes, "Greg, there goes Hart and the fat one," at the top of his voice. And I went, "Fee, presumably she's not the deaf one."
1: Isn't it though? kind of karmic that in that boy band, the fat one was literally Joey Fatone, fat one?
2: How about that? Yeah. You know, sometimes nature just fills in the blanks for us, Rick. Well, my name's Troops and yours is Tittle, so do the math.
1: Maybe that's why we do what we do, is with some sort of desperate attempt at normality.
2: Totally. Forced into a corner on that one.
1: I interviewed Josh Reddick of the A's one time, and he goes, you know what I'm talking about. I go, what? He goes, look at my name, Red Dick. I was like, oh, yeah.
2: Red Dick. Yeah. Red Dick. Which means anytime you go to a pizza parlor and they go, Red Dick, your table's ready, and you have to yell out, it's Reddick.
1: Well, you know, I was looking at your tour, and you're going to be in Cheyenne. And I was in Cheyenne a few years ago, and I stayed in the Plains Hotel, which is haunted. It's over 100 years old. A few presidents had been there. But I want to recommend, about a half hour north of Cheyenne is one of those missile sites that's buried, kind of like the beginning of War Games, where it's two guys and they have to launch the missiles if they get the code. You can, like, tour that thing. It's pretty cool.
2: Oh, my God. So you sit there staring at each other waiting for the word to come down.
1: Yeah, one guy's in a bunk and the other one's reading Mad Magazine, I guess.
2: Right, and they're waiting for Pete Hegseth to get on the Burgermeister phone or whatever it is.
1: And be like, you guys ready to whip some ass?
2: With Cash Bar Patel on saxophone. We've never played Wyoming before, and this is our first time, and we've got a whole bunch of days up there, which will make it, if you can believe this, we'll have played every state in the Union. Wow. Wyoming was the last place we hadn't played. We played Mississippi, Alaska, Hawaii, everywhere, but we finally get to Wyoming this summer. So, and my cousin lives there, of all things. My cousin, who is my best buddy, lives in Wyoming, so he's going to come. And no, he's not a crazy redneck.
1: Well,
2: he'll be the only one in the crowd.
1: I love Jackson Hole and, of course, Yellowstone, and I even like Cody. Cheyenne, though, I got to say, I remember I asked these two girls at a counter, and I said, do you know where a deli is? And they said, what's that? I go, a delicatessen, and they said, we don't know what that word means. And I said, well, you know where they make sandwiches? And they went, oh, Jimmy John's. Yeah, it's down the street.
2: Yeah. Well, again, if you can find a Starbucks in Cheyenne, it's like being in Paris. Cafe society. I mean, you know, it's Wyoming. The only time I've been there, I think we went to the Devil's Tower, the Devil's where Richard Dreyfuss in the movie Close Encounters of the Third Kind.
1: Right.
2: And the problem they were having was, it's a site sacred to the Indians. They were having trouble keeping white people off of it during their holy days, because people climbed to the top of it. And by the way, climbing it, it's literally a vertical, you know.
1: Yeah.
2: It is a gigantic vertical outcropping, so to speak. How do I put this delicately? Phallic.
1: Yeah, and he made one out of mashed potatoes in that movie or something, if I recall.
2: Yes, that's right. And then Terry Garr got very upset. and believe it or not, they sell lots of alien stuff there, and they're well aware of it, and they have the theme song and everything, so it's good fun. But the best part of Wyoming, I think, is the huckleberry ice cream. I'm certainly coming for that.
1: Well, there's also something, too, and I'm already sounding like a snobby Bay Area person, but I just wonder about your booking agency. You're going to Rock Springs. Now, a friend of mine had a great line when he said, I was in the Rock Spring Applebee's. I was the best-looking man and woman.
2: Well, fair enough. Everybody has money, and their money is just as good in Rock Springs as it is anywhere else. And being a snobby Bay Area person is mutually inclusive. My opening joke on the album is, it's nice to be back in San Francisco because everyone is so uncooperative and rude. And I explore snobbiness in the Bay Area like few other comedians, which is one of my strengths, I believe. My wife was commenting last night that there's jokes about, like, Emeryville and, you know, Hercules.
1: Yeah, I lived in Hercules.
2: Oh, did you, honey? Stockton and, you know, Foster City, Belmont. I really cover the waterfront when it comes to well, ranking on the Bay Area. But I mean, I grew up in San Carlos, which is the whitest place on earth.
1: Yeah,
2: home of the Plain Yogurt Festival.
1: Home of Circle Star, right?
2: Oh, my God. I used to go to the Circle Star. I saw Tara Bauer there several times.
1: Theater in the Round.
2: And Cheech and Chong opened for Tower of Power.
1: Wow. You know, the biggest laugh you got in Walnut Creek that night is when you talked about how dumb it was that people didn't like your neighbors, and you said, "What do you?" And you knew it was going to get the reaction. You said, "What do you think about those people in Fremont?" And the whole crowd went, "Ugh."
2: Yeah. Fremont has been a whipping boy for a really long time. And, of course, Hayward. And with good reason, you know, let's be honest.
1: I remember.
2: Except for the people in San Ramon who I love and I'm going to see very soon next week. And I can't wait to see you. At least you're not in Dublin is the name of their town.
1: I remember I met my buddy's girlfriend. I go, "Where are you from?" She goes, "I'm from Hayward." "But don't hold it against me." I was like, "I'm not going to hold it against you."
2: it's our tour manager. I mean, one of our promoters was from Livermore. So, you know, we allow... I'm as open-minded as I can be. You know what I mean?
1: Mm-hmm.
2: I talk to him. I'm friendly with him. And he's from Livermore, so...
1: So were you what? Was that Cappuccino High? What's the high school there in San Carlos?
2: Well, there is no high school now because we baby boomed out like some time ago.
1: Uh-huh.
2: But it was San Carlos High School, and nobody famous went there except for Jennifer Granholm. She used to be the Secretary of Energy under Biden, and she was governor of Michigan twice, and me. And then across town, we had Carlmont High School, which was on the border of Belmont and San Carlos. So you see what they did? They called it Carlmont.
1: Right.
2: And the only famous person from there was Dana Carley.
1: Yeah, he went to Cappuccino, I think. No, he went to Carlmont. Yeah, you're right. Yeah, now that I think about it.
2: He went to Carlmont. I won't be contested on this, Mr. Chittle.
1: And Alicia Silverstone went to San Mateo High. Yeah.
2: I don't know why my voice went up to
1: I know.
2: I did not know Alicia Silverstone was from the Bay Area. Well, I know Stevie Nicks is from San Bruno, and, you know, I think Lindsey Buckingham is too. And Chris Christopherson went to college in San Mateo, and I did too. There's always a Bay Area person lurking in the crowd. My goodness, we almost had someone from San Francisco as our president, didn't we?
1: Yeah, well.
2: Oh, well.
1: Oh, you know, you see her over on Solano at Berkeley, her middle school, that just big sign, Kamala went here. We're like, all right.
2: Mm-hmm.
1: Oh, yeah. All right, well, everyone check out the brand new album, Kidding, But Still. It's on A Special Thing Records, all one word. And go to whoslive.com to see where Who's Line is going to be touring. And the amazing Greg Proops is our guest. Always a pleasure. Have fun on the tour, buddy, and we'll catch up soon.
2: Thank you. Yeah, you can get it all at gregproops.com. And I really appreciate it, Mr. Tittle. We'll talk to you soon. Thanks a lot, brother.
1: All right, good stuff. I'm Rick Tittle. We'll come on back on Sports Byline.

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4: I gotta go to college. I gotta.
5: Danny, this isn't Russia. Is this Russia? This isn't Russia, is it?
4: Yeah.

0: Tittle ain't the man, but Rick Tittle know who the man is, and he slapped his white fanny.
1: All right. Thank you for that. Welcome back. A couple minutes left. You know, I mentioned Rock Chulowski, probably the number one overall pick of the White Sox. He is the shortstop at UCLA. Remember, they had a draft lottery. The Giants did very well in the draft lottery because they were supposed to pick 15th, and they jumped up to 4. So the way the top 10 is looking right now, mock draft, and this is nothing like the NBA or the NFL. It's usually more loosey-goosey outside of the top 3 picks. But shortstop Rock Chulowski, UCLA, to the White Sox, the Rays, Grady Emerson, a high school shortstop, Derek Jeter style, the Twins catcher Von Lackey out of Georgia Tech. The Giants then take a high school shortstop, another prep out of Florida, Jacob Lombard. Pirates, the Santa Barbara Gaucho pitcher, Jackson Flora. Royals, Eric Booth, a high school outfielder. Orioles, Drew Burris, a infielder with Georgia Tech. The A's, outfield, A.J. Gracia, not Garcia, Gracia, a outfielder with Virginia. The Braves, pitcher from Ole Miss, Cade Townsend, a right-handed pitcher. Then the Rockies, Cameron Flukie, Coastal Carolina, I just mentioned, a right-handed pitcher. That won't be a fluky pick at all. That was way too easy. All right, have a good weekend. We will see you Monday, 9 a.m. Pac time.

0: I'm Mike Sempervivi with the Sports Byline Broadcasting Network 2-Minute Warning. Over the weekend, you may have heard me speak about two sports traditions of Memorial Day weekend, the Indy 500 and the Coke 600. So after a few days of that, I had no intentions of returning and talking about more auto racing, much less in a melancholy way. But that changed when two-time NASCAR Cup champion Kyle Busch passed away suddenly last week at the young age of 41. 2 weeks ago, I was in Dover, Delaware for NASCAR All-Star Weekend. During that Friday slate of activities, Busch took the pole and dominated the Craftsman Truck Series event, adding to several records, which include his 234th win in a NASCAR-sanctioned race. A few hours earlier, I was walking around outside and stopped at the Richard Childress Racing merchandise hauler and just stared at all the Kyle Busch stuff, so much, and so much of it was being worn by fans. There was a t-shirt that featured illustrations of both Kyle and his son's micro sprint cars with the words Battle of the Bushes on it. It celebrates Kyle racing his 12-year-old son Brexton on short tracks as he helped to get his son's passion for racing off the ground. And it really hit me at that moment that Kyle Busch really had once again proven the old adage true about drivers. No matter how big of a black hat you wear, if you stick around long enough, you'll become beloved. From a notable family of racers, Kyle Busch came into NASCAR in 2001 at the age of 16, invited by the legendary Jack Roush to pilot one of his trucks. Before he'd even graduated high school, he was making waves for his driving ability, control, and fearlessness. In an era of increasingly homogenized drivers, many of whom are afraid to speak their minds in fear of ruffling feathers, Busch was unapologetically honest, both with his in-car commentary during races as well as the way he would needle the media, using them to vent as well as whip up interest by poking at other drivers and, of course, the fans. Some took the bait while others hopped on board for the ride, and whether you loved him or hated him, Busch's M&M's paint scheme and merchandise while driving the number 18 Toyota for Joe Gibbs Racing became iconic. In tributes, everyone from those same media members and drivers to Joe Gibbs and car executives spoke about the Kyle Busch that fans didn't see. As irascible and acerbic as Busch could often act, especially early in his career, his passion and attention to detail made him an important cog in the Toyota Racing Development Program. Whether it be shepherding drivers through his race team or being involved with development and testing. And while telling stories about Busch's personality, passions, and personas to a person, all of them mentioned how he truly had matured from a wild stallion into a grounded family man. And that was due to meeting his wife Samantha, who centered both him and inspired him. After suffering from infertility struggles themselves, the couple went public with their struggle and began the Samantha and Kyle Busch Bundle of Joy Foundation to bring awareness to the issue. Over the past 11 years, the foundation has advocated for in vitro fertilization and has helped many couples who have had to deal with the arduous, costly, and often heart-wrenching process, providing grants and support. And I haven't even mentioned his numbers, which some of you may have heard in the last few days. Two-time NASCAR Cup Series champion, a record 234 wins across NASCAR's three top divisions, the only driver with 60 wins in each series, including the most in trucks with 69, and O'Reilly with 102. His 63 Cup victories are ninth all-time. He was the youngest driver to ever win a pole position in Cup history, the first driver to ever sweep three races in a weekend, and the first driver in NASCAR history to win a race at every single active track. He also won a race a season for a record 19 consecutive years. Long story short, Kyle Busch was great on the track from day one, and he learned how to be a greater man off of it. He will be missed. I'm Mike Sempervivi with the Sports Byline Broadcasting Network 2-Minute Warning.
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4: 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It is Filthy Tom Lawler. I will be joined in the second segment and for the rest of the show by Lance Storm. We are here, not me and Lance, but somebody, sometimes Brian Alvarez, sometimes Andrew Zarian, sometimes Jim Valley. We are here 7 days a week, Monday through Friday, noon Pacific, 3 Eastern, Sundays at 3 Pacific, 6 Eastern, with Andrew Zarian, and then, as I mentioned, Saturday mornings with my esteemed colleague Jim Valley at 10 a.m. Pacific and 1 Eastern. Here on the show, we are heading into the weekend, and as always, it's going to be packed with professional wrestling. Tonight, we have actually, not tonight, right now, as we speak, WWE SmackDown is taking place overseas in Barcelona, Spain. So we can give a small recap, no spoilers, about what's going on that show as we speak. Of course, that is ahead of the Clash in Turin pay-per-view, or PLE, I should say, coming to us from Turin, Italy on a Sunday. And then WWE Raw will also be taking place in Turin, Italy on Monday. There's other news to get into. We could talk about the cleanup and the fallout from the Ronda Rousey fight, which still continues to come in news from that. There's been news about Donald Trump buying some TKO stock. So Donald Trump and me, double dipping, Eskimo brothers in a way, as he's purchasing some stock in TKO. We'll have SmackDown preview, a preview of Turin, a clash in Turin. There is WWE Made in America premiering tonight. So at least in the USA Network, you will get another heaping helping of WWE propaganda after SmackDown. There was a possible NWO return. There's a crazy Rocky Johnson story for some reason circulating back in the media, even though it was told years ago, and straight from the horse's mouth, the thoroughbred horse, we could talk about TNA Impact on AMC. So join us for the rest of the show. We will be back in the next segment, and I'll be joined by our man Lance Storm.
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4: Wrestling Observer Live back on the air. False advertising bonanza once again. No Brian Alvarez. No Mike Sempervive. He has departed us. It is a filthy storm stirring up here on the airwaves. We have Filthy Tom Lawler, and joining me is Lance Storm. Lance, how are you doing today?
8: I'm doing well, and at least the bait and switch is an upgrade rather than a downgrade, so I don't think we'll get any complaints.
4: Yeah, it's not like you're expecting a title match, and then, you know, you go out there, and it's like the Mulkies end up taking your place, you know? This is a definite upgrade in most ways. This is like expecting nothing and then getting the Psycho Circus versus the Wyatt Six and being pleasantly surprised. But there's, a lot of news. I would say almost none of it, like, pressing issues that we need to necessarily talk about. So if there's anything you'd like to talk about right off the bat, Lance, we can go ahead and do it. I was going to save, I guess, the TNA Impact review for the final segment of the show, unless you'd like to get to it before then.
8: No, we can leave Impact for the main event, as usual with show reviews. And I'm game to talk about whatever you would like, even if we want to talk about Vince McMahon deleting evidence, the good old signal chat.
4: Yeah. Well, I off the air, if it was just me today, I probably would have spent the entire time reading the 41 or 42 page declaration that was handed down by the judge sanctioning Vince McMahon and Nick Khan, because I am just a sucker for any time that a big wig gets nailed for shady business practices, and that's exactly what this is on behalf of all these WWE officials deleting. It's just so funny that every time Vince gets mentioned, somebody changes the settings and has his messages deleted almost immediately. And now it is upon them to prove that, you know, they did not act illegally. And I think that's going to be very tough for them to do. But what I thought was most interesting about it is that, like, the only person, according to the lawsuit, I think that would actually be on the hook for paying money is Vince McMahon, because Nick Khan and the others are indemnified through the insurance that TKO has. So it's like, even if you commit these white collar crimes and keep money out of the pockets of the people who really deserve it, like the shareholders, you're going to get away with it.
8: Yeah, even Vince, and that's the problem with, you know, white collar financial crime, is the punishment is usually a fine that is smaller than the amount of money you made from your financial crimes. So, yeah, because they were specifically ordered by the court not to delete any messages and to make a honest effort to preserve all messages, and they did not, there are several aspects of the lawsuit that now they have to prove they're innocent rather than the shareholders have to prove they're guilty. So they'll no doubt have some hefty fines to pay, but it's not like anybody's going to go to jail over this.
4: No, and there's a great write-up actually from Dave Meltzer in the Wrestling Observer this week covering this very topic, and it outlines it very well and shows you exactly the infractions that these WWE officials were committing in this process. Now, since we're already kind of on this topic in a way, news came out today from the Huffington Post that President Donald Trump has purchased stock in TKO. He will receive a fortune in publicity thanks to his decision to promote the UFC on the White House lawn next month. And he purchased between $15,001 and $50,000 of TKO Group Holdings. So that's a pretty big variance there. On March 25th, according to a Huffington Post review of his May 12th financial disclosure filing. And the Huffington Post, this is the opinion of the Huffington Post. Grifting has always been an issue in Donald Trump's presidency, but now the mask is off. Oh, God, I'd hate to see what's under that.
8: This is the removing of the mask of corruption. Like, it is a conflict of interest that he's buying stock in a company that he's promoting on the White House lawn. But yes. I like to think this isn't the removing of the mask. Like, we were all in the dark up until this point.
4: This is just too much. This is too much for Jordan Leibowitz, who was with the Citizens for Responsibility and Ethics in Washington. Using the White House to promote a company whose stock you bought while promoting it is one of the worst conflicts of interest you could imagine. Well, that is true, but, I mean, this is what politicians have been doing forever and ever on both sides of the coin, whether they're Democratic, Republican, Independent, whatever. They use this to their advantage. We've seen it forever. Insider trading. The agenda of this administration seems to start and stop with how to make Donald Trump richer.
8: Unquote. Yeah, it's not like he doesn't have a merchandise store at the White House.
4: Have you seen... It's funny in one way, but it's so ridiculous. But if you go to aliens.gov, I believe it is, there's like a White House aliens video. It's unbelievable, but also completely believable. Now, I saw a lot of people actually kind of upset about just the fact that there's this UFC event happening on the White House lawn. And, I don't know how much government funds are going to it. Perhaps that's something that I should look up, because that would determine how angry I would be about it. But simply promoting fighting for a president is not something that I think should be looked down upon. And a lot of people are like looking at it like it's lowbrow, you know. And if we go back through history, I mean, most notably, Abe Lincoln was a wrestler. Was he not?
8: Yeah, I mean, but he didn't use the people's house to do it, I think is the problem. When you demolish an entire section of the White House and then build a cage fighting set on the front lawn, you're getting a little bit, like, there's a lot of people that own beat up cars. When they're in your front yard, you start looking like white trash.
4: I think that, here's the thing, he was going to probably tear down a part of that White House anyways because he's building, like, some other wing.
8: Well, he already has.
4: Right? Oh, is it completed? Well.
8: No, it's already demolished. The one whole part of the property is a mess.
4: Well, I don't think the UFC is necessarily, like, on the hook for that one. And from what I understand, actually, I think the UFC is paying some of the costs to have this stuff built, but I'm sure there's, you know, government funds going towards it. And, like, Teddy Roosevelt, right? Teddy Roosevelt, he had, I believe it was Tom Jenkins on his staff, who was an American catch wrestling champion and probably one of the most influential names when it comes to NCAA wrestling and having it in the collegiate setting in history. So he had him on his staff. He wrestled, he boxed, he did jiu-jitsu, he did judo. So simply having the UFC at the White House, to me, not an issue, but the way it's being done and how the events that have led up to it certainly are questionable.
8: To say the least. Get your eyelash worked out there, Tom?
4: I can't tell if I, like, cut myself or what's on my eye there, but there's something there. And since, you know, we're kind of on these random stories here, there's another one I'd like to touch on before we go to break. Did you know that there was set to be an NWO return a few years ago? Well, perhaps there was, perhaps there wasn't. Eric Bischoff recently discussed these rumors, and Lance and I can discuss what he discussed when we come back after the break.

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5: God, who is this guy? He's worse than Michael Buffer out there.
6: Well, the champion, Brett the Hitman Clark.
5: There's no Brian Alvarez. There's no Mike Sempervivi. It's Filthy Tom, and it's Lance Storm today.
7: And there's no Brett Clark.
5: I'm sure there is on the planet, but he certainly wasn't the U.S. heavyweight champion at any time ever. Now, before we went to break, we were discussing a very important matter, and that was... a comment made by former WWE writer Chris Dunn on the Thunderdome about the Thunderdome time period in WWE. These are comments that he made on the Public Enemies podcast. I don't believe that was Rocco Rock.
7: Yeah, RIP. Passed away.
5: They're still doing pretty good posthumously, I guess, if this is their deal. But do you guys remember that Thunderdome? Chris Dunn says, really tough to do TV in there, so a lot of ideas were thrown against the wall. It was discussed at one point bringing back the NWO in 2020, a new version. Lance, if you could pick four people, now you'd have to go back and think about who was on the roster in 2020, but four people who would epitomize the outlaw spirit of the NWO, who would it be? Oh, I know I'm putting you on the spot.
7: Yeah, no kidding. This is not where I thought we were going.
5: Go back six years and think about who's on the WWE roster.
7: Well, I think my number one, considering I think it was around the time where he was at least with Fox, it's like if you were going to do that angle and wanted to make it mean something, that's when you bring back CM Punk.
5: Hey, I mean, that's...
7: Wasn't that before he went to AEW?
5: It might be like 2019. I can't remember the time period exactly. Maybe it was 2020.
7: Punk would have been...
5: Yeah.
7: Unless he was under contract to AEW at the time, but at least he would be the renegade outsider that showed up and could put some oomph behind it.
5: Well, he is not one of these four mentioned. The Mount Rushmore of the new NWO, according to Chris Dunn, was set to be Sheamus, Cesaro, Nakamura, and Lars Sullivan.
7: Wow. Forgot all about Lars Sullivan.
5: He claimed, so it was really close to happening. I forget which legendary NWO member was supposed to fly to Orlando and introduce them. It wasn't X-Pac. Essentially, I don't know why he just made sure to throw that in. I don't remember who it was. It's just definitely not X-Pac. Essentially, they landed and they didn't pass the COVID test, so they couldn't do it. So on 83 weeks, Bischoff responded to this. He said, Sean Waltman reached out to me and said, hey, did you ever hear anything about this? I never heard anything about that, and neither did Kevin Nash. So the three surviving members of the NWO knew nothing about it. Seems very unlikely. It could just be silly, internet, stupid, expletive. So Eric Bischoff not having it, and I also question the validity of the new NWO being Sheamus, Cesaro, Nakamura, and Lars Sullivan.
7: Well, the thing is, first we should mention that since there was about 150 NWO members, there's still lots of them around.
5: That's true.
7: But the thing is, like, if you understand the WWE creative room, they throw crap at the wall all the time. And it's like anyone's writer room. It's like, we need ideas, spitball, and you just throw dumb ideas at the wall. Most of them get discarded. Some of them make television. And I recall a time where I was pitching real hard to get an angle done that I wanted to do, and when they were doing nothing with me. And I got as far as Michael Hayes telling me, we're finally going to pull the trigger on this. We're starting it next week. And I never heard another word about it ever. So...

0: only ones excited by this story.
1: He got drunk and peed on the... Oh, he's going to keep going with it. My dad was 13. My dad was 13. Can we get it back? What is happening? Are we even live? Are we in a commercial? What the hell is going on here? Oh, we're back. We're back. Okay, so were we off? Were we lost? Because I am now lost. Lance lost it. Oh, God. Listen, I got no clue where we are. No clue what we were talking about. Were we talking about... Were we talking about the
0: Dwayne Johnson story from Christmas? Yes.
1: Am I not allowed to talk about this? Is this like saying you don't ice his catchphrase on air? We got booted because you can't talk about peeing on the Christmas turkey? Well, that's what happened to Rocky Johnson. I can't. All right. Rocky Johnson's mom's boyfriend got drunk. He peed on the turkey. They got into a fight. Rocky Johnson took a toy gun, he drew a line in the dirt and said, if you cross that, I'm going to take this shovel and I'm going to kill you. Well, this guy was drunk and he crossed the line. My dad, at 13, he grabbed the shovel, laid him out cold as a block of ice. Cops came. As he was out, the cops looked at my grandmother and said, when he gets up, one of two things are going to happen. Either he's going to kill him or he's going to kill him. One of them, got to go. My grandmother looked at my dad and said, you're out.
0: And apparently the cops were fine with just throwing this 13-year-old kid in the street rather than dealing with the fact that there might be an additional assault. I'm still trying to figure out why there was a shovel in the dining room, but hey.
1: Well, they're in Hawaii, I think, right?
0: Maybe they were.
1: You got to dig up some trees from time to time. I need to find out what county this took place in, because these are the most lax cops on the planet. They showed up. There was a drunk man fighting a 13-year-old, apparently. He had peed on the Christmas turkey, and they gave this man's mother an ultimatum. They said, hey, you got to choose right now between this guy who peed on your turkey or your 13-year-old son. Right now. You got to choose, because, hey, we're not going to do our jobs. One of these guys is going to kill the

0: And then we've got The Rock's mom's boyfriend peeing on the Christmas turkey. What a dichotomy we have in pro wrestling. Maybe, you know.
1: Now, here's the question.
0: No, I was going to say, maybe if more people peed on your Christmas turkey, you'd be like multimillionaire like The Rock, but I don't think that there's any correlation.
1: So the real question is, did Rocky Johnson tell this story to Rock when he was a kid?

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0: We hope. Tom Lawler, Lance Storm here. Hey, we're not technical geniuses, but the video is working, and I think the audio is on. So we'll pretend at least like we're here with everybody. Right now, taking place alongside the show, but probably not having as many technical difficulties, is WWE SmackDown from the Olympic Arena in Barcelona, Spain. Got a lot of questions already about this show, because going in, there's one thing advertised: Axiom versus The Miz. Wow. So if you're Nick Aldis, you got 3 hours on a Friday night heading in overseas as well. You think you'd have this planned out well in advance, but
1: Axiom is at least Spanish, yes?
0: Yes, he's from Barcelona, so at least he did get him a hometown match. But without giving any spoilers, or at least not too many, Jade Cargill, she's set to address her opponent on Sunday, Rhea Ripley, as she challenges for the title. There's a talking segment. It leads to her facing off with Alexa Bliss. You could draw your own conclusions on what happened from there. Cody Rhodes and Sami Zayn have a altercation verbally backstage. Danhausen's been having some issues with customs, but it seems he's going to take matters into his own hands. We have Axiom versus The Miz and Damian Priest and Royce Keyes against the Tongans, Tama and Tala Tonga, and a Sami Zayn versus Matt Cardona match. And that is as far as we have gotten so far. This show, of course, live now, but it'll be shown on USA Network tonight. Following that SmackDown show will actually be a show I didn't know was taking place, but man, oh man, if you are a fan of WWE and American propaganda, do I have something for you? Because WWE is presenting Made in America as part of America 250 on the USA Network tonight. I will read the official log line from Variety. WWE Made in America will explore the evolution of a regional business into a global powerhouse, examining how the company mirrored the American spirit across 5 decades, from the patriotic heroes of the 1980s all the way through to the newest generation of superstars, continuing to further WWE's American legacy. It's going to be hosted by Joe Tessitore, a special tribute performance of America the Beautiful by Lillian Garcia will also be on the show. So there we go.
1: Hype that Americana.
0: Are they going to show this in Canada?
1: I wouldn't suspect so, no, because we get all our WWE programming on Netflix. So unless Made in America is going to be on Netflix, we're not seeing it in Canada. And wouldn't watch it if it were.
0: Oh, come on.
1: I don't need to hear more and more hype.
0: Let's see. Clash in Italy Sunday. We have the headliner, I believe, the World Heavyweight Championship, Roman Reigns against Jacob Fatu in Tribal Combat. Cody Rhodes against Gunther, which I believe is on the ESPN free portion of the show. Rhea Ripley and Jade Cargill for the Women's Championship. The Intercontinental Championship will be on the line as Becky Lynch defends against Sol Ruka. And we have Oba Femi against Brock Lesnar in a match that I can't call. To me, it's a pick'em. I don't know what they're going to do. To me, it makes no sense to have either man lose. I would hate to see Oba Femi lose right now. I mean, I think he's the best thing they have going, to be fair. And even though it's Brock Lesnar, I just think a loss from Oba Femi really hurts him here, even if there is chicanery on the other side.
1: Yeah, it really feels like a no-win situation, because like if he just beats Brock again, it doesn't feel like they've accomplished anything. But like you say, if he beats Oba now, does it undo all the good the Mania win did? And if you just give your people a crap non-finish, then your fans aren't happy. It's a tough one. Hopefully they've got a good idea, but
0: based on the storyline so far, I'm not confident that they have a great idea, because retiring and then wrestling while still retired.
1: Well, see, this, like, Brian complains about this, but I just write it off to Brian being an idiot. But it's like someone.
0: Well, then I'll take your side as well.
1: But someone suffering a devastating loss, something he hasn't had in WWE, and questioning whether he still has it and going home and retiring is very believable. And then having that loss eat at him and want him to come back and avenge it is something that I can believe in. And if I've decided my career for the most part is done, I'm no longer going to be a roster member, I could see saying, I'm going to come back for this one fight, but I'm not unretired. I'm not back on the roster. Don't book me in anything else. I'm retired, but I'm doing this one thing. Much like if, again, it's not happening, but if TNA, you know, enticed me to come back for some crazy match. I don't know what it would be that would actually do it.
0: Tuxedo match.
1: But it, yeah, tuxedo match for sure. I would be like, with the personal concierge, if, you know, I'd be like, I'm not coming back. But if I changed my mind, I would say, look, I'm still retired. I'll do this one thing. Don't get it in your head that I'm on the roster. I'm still retired. So I don't have a problem with the logic behind Brock saying, I'm still retired, but I'm going to beat this guy one time first.
0: I think the underlying issue, and it's looking ahead, is that nobody believes that this is also going to be the last match. You know, I think people are expecting that it's coming out of this, there's going to at least be a match with Obafemi, a third match if they somehow split this. I think you almost have to do that, or a match with Gunther. And actually, I don't even know how you get there, because if Brock beats Oba, you should do a third match. But also, if Brock beats Oba, that's the setup for him to get a shot at Gunther and the title so that Gunther can retire him. So he's going to have to wrestle three matches if we want to do that entire series, and he'd have to beat Oba. I don't know. Does Oba beat him three times and retire him? And now we have Oba also retiring people, and then Gunther as a champion on the other side.
1: Does Brock beat Oba, refuse the rubber match, and challenge for the world title in his hometown of Minneapolis at SummerSlam against Gunther? And actually beat Gunther, and then have Oba get his rematch in the best of three, the rubber match, and Oba wins the world heavyweight title from Brock Lesnar.
0: I mean, do you want take my money? You want it? Can you get on the booking committee real quick so we can see that happen? That would be fantastic. Right?
1: I give you 100% permission to use this. I don't need even royalties.
0: I also, hey, great idea that you had there a second ago, too, that I would like credit for. And that's you versus the personal concierge in the tuxedo match. And but he may have his hands full, as we saw last night on TNA Impact on AMC, Champions Challenge Night. So we had two bookends of the show, essentially, were these Champion Challenge matches. One was the men's Champions Challenge match, which led off the show, and that was Elijah, Leon Slater, Casey Navarro, Eric Young, and Frankie Kazarian, all prospective challengers for the men's champions team, which was the Systems' Brian Myers and Bear Bronson, along with Cedric Alexander and Mustafa Ali and Mike Santana. So all of the men's champions on that side. And if one of the all-star challengers gets a win over the champion, they earn a future title shot. Things broke down a few times, as they always do in these matches. Leon Slater did a great flip dive over the post early on. There were, obviously, the portions were built around the challengers trying to get pinfalls over the champions trying to thwart them. At the end, Ali tried to use the title belt on Leon Slater. Slater ducked it, super kicked him, questionably, in my mind, tagged in Casey Navarro, who hit a running shuriken. Casey Navarro pinned Ali to earn a future international title shot. The only gripe I had, I guess, was that Casey Navarro just seemed like he had seen a ghost when he won. I would have liked to have seen him more confident in himself after pinning Ali. But good action, start to finish, everything made sense. And, you know, in a match like that, nothing went wrong, which is a lot of times the best you can hope for.
1: Yeah, when you're covering five segments of your show a half hour with 10 people, having everything go smoothly and exciting is always a win. And I thought this was really good.
0: Yeah, it's not like you wouldn't set it aside as like an artistic, anomaly in pro wrestling. It was like everybody did their stuff. Everybody hit it. It looked good. It was good action start to finish and a great way to open the show, I thought.
1: And it's hard, too, because you get faces and heels on both teams.
0: Yeah. Yeah, so it's weird.
1: You get creative.
0: And I thought they did a good job, too, in the main event because you do have to get really creative. There's times where it's heel on heel, and really you would try to avoid that. Babyface doesn't usually work, although there's certain spots, and there was, you know, I think in the women's match, they actually played it off really well. So we had Ariana Grace and Stax being interviewed backstage ahead of Stax facing Santino Marella, obviously Ariana's father and the TNA director of Authority, later on tonight. Tessa Blanchard took on the British babe, Harley Hudson. Tessa worked over the knee of the former gut check winner, had her tied up with a sweet Indian death lock and a butterfly lock along with it. Then, nobody probably caught this, but she did a slight variation of the Lawler lock, a move that very few people know because...
1: Because you were the one that did
0: it? Yeah, it's also probably not that effective, I guess. That's another reason. Doesn't look good. It's not that effective. But Harley got out. Blanchard hit a variation of Magnum as Hudson was hung up in the ropes, but she only got a two count. Harley had a little bit of offense, but Blanchard chop blocked her knee, hit her with the hammerlock DDT, the buzzsaw, as they call it, and she got the win. I'm a big fan of that finisher because in reality, you do that to somebody, game over. It's done. And Tessa Blanchard, big fan of her in-ring work.
1: Yeah, she's real good. And this was, I thought, a really good showing by Harley. She hasn't had too many televised singles matches, and I was really happy with this one.
0: Now, in the commentary, we're running up on the end of the show already. I got to get that
1: concierge story in.
0: Yeah, the commentary was great, too, putting over Harley being a newcomer, but trying to find her way as a singles or tag. We had an injury report presented by Over Your Dead Body. Say no more. Then the concierge had an interaction with Xia Li backstage. Stax took on Santino. Ariana interfered. Stax schoolboyed him, pinned him. Indy Hartwell came out to make the save. She wanted a tag on the spot with her and Santino taking on Ariana and Stax. But the suit, shut up, I'm talking. Daria Ray came out and said, no, this is not going to happen tonight. AJ Francis threatened somebody. Eddie Edwards had I love this match with Fabian Aichner. Fabian Aichner, I haven't seen him in a long time. Probably the last time I saw him was getting squashed by Apollo Crews on SmackDown. But what a great athlete this guy is. Matt Raywalt called him smooth as silk, and I have a very hard time disagreeing. Alicia Edwards tried to interfere. The system tried to interfere. Aichner wasn't having it. Wiped him out with a dive. Great springboard DDT. Hits his finish into a bulldog headlock. But the system attacked and laid him out before he could get the win. And we had the main event, which was Xia Brookside, Elena Black, Mara Sade, taking on the Elegance Brand and Lei Ying Li. And, oh, what perfect timing. We're going under deep cover, and then we'll be back so that Lance can talk about the main event of the past few weeks. TNA Impact after the break.

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5: Wrestling Observer Live back here in the final segment of the show. We are wrapping up TNA Impact on AMC, and I will let Lance Storm take us home, because for weeks we were talking about the leader of the Death Riders, Keith Jardine, showing up, and lo and behold, out of all the people to show up on TNA, it was Keith Jardine.
6: Yeah, so we'll get the important thing out of the way first. Xia Brookside pinned Lei Ying Li, so she will be getting the Knockouts world title shot. But there was a spot with the aforementioned Keith Jardine where the personal concierge had to hit him from behind. And during the afternoon, when we're walking through what's need to be done, and George, who's the personal concierge, really nice
5: Ice
6: guy.
5: Iceman.
6: Iceman, always very careful. So when he's telling, you know, Keith, you know, I'll hit you from behind, he's like, I'll barely touch you. Don't worry. Don't worry. And I don't know whether George knows he was a former MMA fighter or just thinks he's an actor, but he was like, just tap him. Keith just looks at him with like, I have to know you hit me, dude. And George's like, oh, okay, I'll hit you, but I won't hit you hard. And he's really trying to be professional and nice and take care of this guy. So finally, I just pulled him aside. I'm like, it's Keith Jardine. There's never in a million years will this man tell anyone or complain that you stiffed him. Quit worrying about it. It doesn't matter. He'll never admit you hurt him. So I thought it ended up looking really good. It looked like George was trying to actually hit him as hard as he could, and Keith just looked at him, and he may or may not have pooped his pants when Keith looked at him.
5: The Dean of Mean, Keith Jardine, defeated Chuck Liddell, the Iceman. What did the personal concierge, George the Iceman, think he was going to do? Well, that's the end of the show. So thank you for staying with us on this great Friday. Have a great weekend. It's going to be packed with wrestling. Tune in to what you want. Have fun. Lance, thanks for joining me for the past hour. Thanks, everybody, for listening. Have a great weekend. Wrestling Observer Live.

0: I'm Mike Sempervivi for the Sports Byline Broadcasting Network 2-Minute Warning. Over the weekend, you may have heard me speak about two sports traditions of Memorial Day weekend, the Indy 500 and the Coke 600. So after a few days of that, I had no intentions of returning and talking about more auto racing, much less in a melancholy way. But that changed when two-time NASCAR Cup champion Kyle Busch passed away suddenly last week at the young age of 41. 2 weeks ago, I was in Dover, Delaware for NASCAR All-Star Weekend. During that Friday slate of activities, Busch took the pole and dominated the Craftsman Truck Series event, adding to several records, which include his 234th win in a NASCAR-sanctioned race. A few hours earlier, I was walking around outside and stopped at the Richard Childress Racing merchandise hauler and just stared at all the Kyle Busch stuff. So much, and so much of it was being worn by fans. There was a t-shirt that featured illustrations of both Kyle and his son's micro sprint cars with the words Battle of the Bushes on it. It celebrates Kyle racing his 12-year-old son Brexton on short tracks as he helped to get his son's passion for racing off the ground. And it really hit me at that moment that Kyle Busch really had once again proven the old adage true about drivers. No matter how big of a black hat you wear, if you stick around long enough, you'll become beloved. From a notable family of racers, Kyle Busch came into NASCAR in 2001 at the age of 16, invited by the legendary Jack Roush to pilot one of his trucks. Before he'd even graduated high school, he was making waves for his driving ability, control, and fearlessness. In an era of increasingly homogenized drivers, many of whom are afraid to speak their minds in fear of ruffling feathers, Busch was unapologetically honest, both with his in-car commentary during races as well as the way he would needle the media, using them to vent as well as whip up interest by poking at other drivers and, of course, the fans. Some took the bait while others hopped on board for the ride, and whether you loved him or hated him, Busch's M&M's paint scheme and merchandise while driving the number 18 Toyota for Joe Gibbs Racing became iconic. In tributes, everyone from those same media members and drivers to Joe Gibbs and car executives spoke about the Kyle Busch that fans didn't see. As irascible and acerbic as Busch could often act, especially early in his career, his passion and attention to detail made him an important cog in the Toyota Racing Development Program. Whether it be shepherding drivers through his race team or being involved with development and testing. And while telling stories about Busch's personality, passions, and personas, to a person, all of them mentioned how he truly had matured from a wild stallion into a grounded family man. And that was due to meeting his wife Samantha, who centered both him and inspired him. After suffering from infertility struggles themselves, the couple went public with their struggle and began the Samantha and Kyle Busch Bundle of Joy Foundation to bring awareness to the issue. Over the past 11 years, the foundation has advocated for in vitro fertilization and has helped many couples who have had to deal with the arduous, costly, and often heart-wrenching process, providing grants and support. And I haven't even mentioned his numbers, which some of you may have heard in the last few days. Two-time NASCAR Cup Series champion, a record 234 wins across NASCAR's three top divisions, the only driver with 60 wins in each series, including the most in trucks with 69 and O'Reilly with 102. His 63 Cup victories are ninth all-time. He was the youngest driver to ever win a pole position in Cup history, the first driver to ever sweep three races in a weekend, and the first driver in NASCAR history to win a race at every single active track. He also won a race a season for a record 19 consecutive years. Long story short, Kyle Busch was great on the track from day one, and he learned how to be a greater man off of it. He will be missed. I'm Mike Sempervivi with the Sports Byline Broadcasting Network 2-Minute Warning.
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0: It was the Roman poet Virgil who said, "Easy is the descent to hell. All night long, all day, the doors of dark Hades stand open. But to retrace the path, to come out again to the sweet air of heaven, there is the task, there is the burden. If I cannot move heaven, I will raise hell." We'll talk about that later, but now it's time for Rick Tittle and Titillating Sports on Sports Byline USA. All right, thank you for that, and welcome to a Friday edition of Titillating Sports with Rick Tittle. I am your eponymous host, coming to you from the downtown San Francisco studios of the Sports Byline USA Broadcast Network. Great to have you with us, wherever you are listening in this great land of ours and so foreign lands. We're here for you. Football, basketball, baseball, hockey, soccer, golf, tennis, auto racing, boxing, Olympics, quidditch, all the ball, chess, checkers, rugby, cricket. Sound like Trump, rugby, cricket. Everyone's talking about it. Couldn't believe how many people are talking about it. I can't do a Trump. I can do a lot of people, but I can't do a Trump. Everybody else seems to be able to. Maybe that's good. All right. We have some entertainment guests. In fact, we have Sarah Sheward, who will join us in studio. She has a new film at DocFest. And Sarah Sheward, about 15 years ago, was in the international news because she was in prison, in solitary confinement, for over a year in Iran. And we'll have her in studio after this break. Also, filmmaker Wesley Wang has a film at Tribeca. He'll join us at 9:25. And Carol Kleiss, solo performer at The Marsh. There's one in San Francisco. There's also one in Berkeley. She's at the one in Berkeley. Second hour, Tim Howard, one of the best goalies of all time in United States national team history. He'll join us at 10:40. We'll take a look at the upcoming World Cup. Also, Carmine Marino at 11:12. We'll take a look at his Knicks and also horse racing. And one of my all-time favorites, the absolutely hilarious Greg Proops, will join me at 11:40 Pacific. He's got a new album, which he recorded here at the Punchline in San Francisco. Also, the Whose Line Is It Anyway tour. Got some new dates coming up all over the place this summer. I'm Rick Tittle. We'll come on back with Sarah Sheward in studio.
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0: 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Good for you.
1: All right, thanks for that, and welcome back to the show. Rick Tittle with you, coast to coast and around the world in 177 countries on the American Forces Radio Network. And if you're watching on Twitch.tv or on YouTube, you see the lovely and talented filmmaker Sarah Shord. She is here with us because she has a film at San Francisco DocFest. It will be premiering this Sunday in a couple days at 2:15 p.m. at the Vogue Theater. It's entitled The End of Isolation. Sarah, welcome to the show, and we only have 10 minutes, and your story is just fascinating beyond belief. But just for a little bit of background for people who don't know you, you were in the international news for a long time, about 15 years ago, and just tell us what that was, please.
2: Yeah, I was starting out as a journalist, and I moved to Syria. I was living there doing human rights work with refugees, and I got captured while hiking, and I was imprisoned as a political hostage by the Iranian government, incommunicado, in solitary confinement for 410 days.
1: So it just, I mean, like I said, to unbox this is just, like, you know, this would take months and months and months, and, but in a nutshell, did you get to the point where you thought it would never end? Because we are pack animals. We want contact with other human beings. So what was rock bottom? What were the happy thoughts? How did you get through that?
2: Yeah, I mean, I absolutely had no guarantee that it would ever end. I mean, I had no information. I was held illegally with no due process. What got me through is, honestly, knowing that other people had survived what I was surviving.
1: Wow.
2: Spiritually, I connected to people imprisoned in our own country, people that I'd heard of. I'm a politicized person. I've been a lifelong social justice activist. And I was like, if there are other people that have found ways, then there must actually be a way.
1: Mm-hmm.
2: So why shouldn't I be able to find it?
1: So how much did or did not Obama and the administration help? What about Amnesty International? I know the Swiss. I know Oman, because we don't have diplomatic relations anymore. How did they all come together in this bouillabaisse of help to get you out?
2: Yeah, I mean, it's a kind of catch-22 situation because everybody did their part. I mean, for sure, we were never forgotten about because we were high-profile hostages and so much was at stake for both countries. But as much as so much is at stake, both countries are also invested in this very long history of animosity and tit-for-tat and blaming the others. So we were valuable. I would make the argument that we were valuable to both sides because it continues that relationship.
1: And then on the way out, you had to sort of fawn over the president of Iran because your boyfriend and another gentleman were still incarcerated and you didn't want to, like, give them the finger on the way out, right?
2: Yeah, no, I did not want to give them the finger on the way out until I got back, you know, on safe on home soil and also got my loved ones out.
1: Did you know, did you have any idea of people working behind the scenes, or were you so isolated that you maybe thought, well, I guess everyone forgot about me?
2: I mean, you have a million different narratives in your mind, and you have to choose the narrative of hope, you know, and that's what we find in all people that are suffering in solitary confinement or in prison in general, that you, there's an amazing quote, I think Ursula Le Guin talks about love as not being, it's not a stone, it's like bread, it's something you bake every day.
1: Mm.
2: So being inside a solitary confinement cell, I had to find a way to orient towards a possible future that I was fighting for.
1: All right, well, let's talk about this film, The End of Isolation, which you've co-directed with Bobby Field. And this documentary follows a busload of anti-prison theater activists 8,000 miles across America performing something called The Box. What is that, please?
2: Yeah, so this is the work I've been doing for the last 15 years. Once you've lived the torture of solitary confinement, you can't just look away. You know, you can't ever forget that it's happening.
1: Mm-hmm.
2: And for me, happening to 100,000 of citizens of my own country on a daily basis, needless cruelty that doesn't make us safer as a society.
1: Mm-hmm.
2: So I make art. That's what I do to contend with what is the reality of what's happening in our country, is create more community, invite more people into how do we reimagine justice? How can we think about dramatically changing this system, not just tinkering around the edges, but dramatically changing it? So the box is a play based on my own investigation as a journalist into resistance and solitary confinement across the country, people that have lost everything but haven't given up hope, that haven't stopped fighting for their own human rights. Mm-hmm. And my work is meant to elevate, to give people a voice, to amplify their stories. So we toured the play to the front lines around the country of communities where people in prison are coming out of prison with the capacity and the vision, you know, we're not putting anybody on a pedestal, people that have in many cases done great harm. I mean, we as humans do harm, but have had to reckon with that harm and work on themselves and then come out with so much to give back. And that's a rare thing in our prison system for people to actually have the opportunity to give back. So those are the stories that I uplift, the stories of people coming out, fighting back against this inhumane system of mass incarceration, and in many cases, winning. Stories of hope and resilience and inspiration that the next generation needs. That's what I want to pass on.
1: Well, your resiliency is impressive. A lot of people could have been destroyed. And I'm sure you bear the wounds psychologically, maybe even physically, of your time incarcerated in solitary confinement. Do you hold animosity towards Iran? Or did you see signs of humanity? Were there some decent guards that helped get you through? Like what, or was it just all sort of just you're locked up and that was it?
2: It was the other. I was held in the political ward. So I was held alongside other women that were fighting for human rights and democracy in their own country. Mm. And the amazing thing that you hear across the board about solitary confinement, whether it's in the U.S. or Iran or anywhere else in the world, the more restrictive the conditions are, the more they try to squash humanity and any kind of human contact. People find a way around. People find a way to each other to connect. Mm-hmm. And the women inside gave me love and hope and support. I knew that I wasn't alone because I could feel them in the cells next to me. And we found ways to connect through those walls.
1: When you think about being in there over a year by yourself, what is maybe one poignant moment, maybe one positive night or morning that you had where you kind of thought, you know what, I think I'm going to be okay? Or did you never have that moment?
2: Oh, yeah, I had that moment. You know, I really believe that we have, you know, I believe that our ancestors are with us in our worst moments. And there was a lot of healing that happened for me there that I think needs to happen for everyone, that needs to happen at a larger scale in our country and in the world. And I had moments where I woke up and just felt the love of my ancestors, the love of spirit, the connection to the interconnectedness and beauty of life. And I thought, even if I don't get back to it, it's going to go on without me. And I felt at peace.
1: Well, everyone should make sure to check out this film. It's called The End of Isolation, part of San Francisco DocFest and IndieFest. It will be this Sunday at the Vogue Theater at 2:15 p.m. And our guest, Sarah Shord, definitely lived it and is now making the film and getting the message out. It was great meeting you. Thanks for coming in.
2: Yeah, and please come out to our film. It's going to be a big love, big power moment, a moment to really celebrate the victories of resistance and stories that we don't hear about that are happening on the front lines of our country, ways that people are coming out of prison and shaping the future and creating a better future for all of us.
1: Great stuff. We'll take a quick break. We'll come back with filmmaker Wesley Wang on the other side.

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4: What you gonna do with all that junk inside my trunk? 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
5: I don't even know what that means.
4: No one knows what it means. It's provocative.
5: No, it's not. 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
4: gets the people going.

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1: All right, thank you for that, and welcome back to the show. Rick Tittle with you coast to coast and around the world on the American Forces Radio Network. It's our pleasure to welcome to the show filmmaker Wesley Wang. He has a brand new film which is going to be at the Tribeca Film Festival making its world premiere. It's entitled Violet and Marlowe Rob a Bank. This is a kinetic animated short. Wesley, welcome to the show. And just for people who are wondering, like me, what is a kinetic animated film?
2: That's a great question. I think I'm trying to figure that out myself sometimes. it's a film that, I guess, you know, grabs the audience's attention on the first second and tries to never let it go. And it's quick-paced. It's kind of got this Wes Anderson feel. A lot of people compared it to Fantastic Mr. Fox. So, yeah, I guess that's what a kinetic animated film would feel like.
1: So how did this all together? Because this is sort of set in a surreal world where a tyrannical president rabbit has monopolized the global carrot supply. It already sounds very fun.
2: Yeah, I mean, it's kind of, a metaphor for what a lot of people are feeling today of big corporations owning everything and monopolizing everything. And so I was trying to communicate there was, giving empathy to these two characters who are obviously criminals and trying to, you know, rob a carrot factory or bank, but in good reason.
1: By the way, I had Hans Niemann on my show a couple weeks ago. You probably know who that is, right?
2: We were very close growing up, actually. Tell him I said hi, yeah. We played a lot of tournaments together. You came to my house, yeah.
1: Yeah. Well, it's funny because, yeah, you guys are, I think he's 22, and you're still at Harvard, right?
2: Yeah, well, actually, I took a leave of absence recently, so now working on these films primarily, but yeah.
1: How often did you take the T from Cambridge into Boston and get in trouble?
2: Very often.
1: All right, so when was it that you, because I think we all love screwing around, making funny movies when we're kids, but when did you realize that you actually had a real talent for it?
2: I didn't really realize I had a talent for it, I'd say, like, that was validated until my movie Nothing Except Everything came out on YouTube and got, you know, like, over 9 million views and all this acclaim from Hollywood. I think before that, I was just, as you said, like a kid making movies and just like really enjoying it. I always liked my own movies, but I think no one else like really paid attention. So I always just kind of kept going along, trying to, you know, prove myself with each film I made. And so, I was never really sure, and I'm still not sure. You know, it's tough to keep making things that people enjoy and resonate with.
1: It's one thing to write it, it's another thing to direct it, and it's great to have that type of power, but then again, it's all on you. If it's a success, you're a genius, luckily this is, but if it's a flop, then it's your failure. So what is that pressure like? Do you like that type of pressure?
2: That's a great question. When I was thinking about like what I want to do in my life, and like, you know, obviously, especially when I went to Harvard, there's a ton of my friends that are, you know, going more of the route where, you know, their jobs, you know, the success of a company that they work for doesn't really have to depend on them. And so I was thinking about, like, you know, and obviously there are drawbacks, but also, like, great things about that. And so, I think I just always liked performing, like, I guess, under pressure, especially in chess even growing up. And I always liked, you know, I guess you only live once, right? So I just wanted to do what I love and kind of see where that takes me.
1: Were you ever close to being a GM, a grandmaster?
2: I wouldn't say that close, but I was an FM. So, like, I was, you know, there's FM, IM, then GM. I stopped playing when I was around 14. But, you know, if I kept playing, who knows? But I wouldn't say I was ever really that close.
1: But you never used algorithms to cheat like Hans did briefly.
2: No. I mean, that's a very controversial subject as well, whether you cheated in person or online, and it's a whole other story as well. Yeah,
1: I don't know how you can cheat over the board, and then, of course, the whole, well, we know some of the rumors. Let's get into your story, though. take us through the compelling parts of this film, because, you know, any film is interesting for a few minutes, but what How do you hook people? What is it about this film that grabs you?
2: Well, I think right in the opening shot, you establish where these characters live, and within the, I think, the third or second shot, you see the empty fridge without the carrots. And then that's always a compelling thing of, like, it's a very resonant thing, and especially today. And so I wanted to, you know, to really already make the audience feel the characters' emotions and what they want, and then you can kind of justify everything that's fun and ridiculous after that. So I always think that's a good method in filmmaking and storytelling.
1: And you also, I know, in a way, you like to show the sort of the partnership under pressure type of thing, right?
2: Yeah, I think, yeah, by the model, I always loved also, you know, creating two characters that have, you know, differing points of view on the world, and it's just immediate conflict. It's like a cheat code for, like, you know, finding interesting beats there.
1: So then, if this is a big hit, are we looking at Violet and Marlo merch, dolls, pajamas, bedsheets?
2: Yeah, I think that, you know, bedsheets would be interesting. No, I we're actually, yeah, we're selling toys, we're doing all that, but the focus is for now, like, to make this a success and then hopefully make, you know, a feature film or a TV show off it. I think that's what I'm working on a lot right now. It's like I started this company that we're focused on making films for the internet and then selling them to streamers or putting them in theaters after they gain traction. So it's kind of, yeah, I'm sure you've seen Obsession, Backrooms, all this hype around young internet filmmakers, and we're trying to capitalize on that.
1: You know, a lot of times athletes, comedians, actors, they'll leave school to pursue something because they're red hot, and you have made the right decision right now to put that on hold. But are there family members like, what are you doing? You're so close to graduating.
2: Yeah, my parents are, you know, this classic Asian immigrants. Of, I don't want to put pigeonhole them that much, but, you know, they really, you know, wanted me to get into Harvard and really wanted me to, like, study a good job and a stable, you know, whatever. But so they were a little, like, you know, taken aback. But I think, you know, for my dad, he saw it was on Forbes 30 under 30, like, 2 years ago, and he was like, all right, you know what, like, fine. that's, like, the only thing that they really value, like, the accolades, you know.
1: And the other thing is, too, is that I know it doesn't come naturally to some people, and that is when you're directing, you're in charge. And I know a lot of people, they can either get drunk with power or they're, you know, too wimpy about it. How did you find that happy median where you're not a pushover, but you weren't being an ass about it?
2: Yeah, I think, well, yeah, that's a great question. I think it's always a balance because you just, you know, plenty of times on set I've, like, pissed off crew and like, you know, in ways where I feel like I might have pushed them too much. Then other times I feel like I didn't push them enough because I didn't get the shot I wanted or some other thing, and it shows in the results when you're in post-production. So I think it's just the right balance, and I'm constantly trying to find that of, like, you know, making sure that my team, you know, it feels incentivized to make this a good movie, and also, you know, it's in it for the passion. And then it just comes with a lot of team building and finding the right people that you think can work with you and grind with you through the mud and all that.
1: Violet and Marlo Rob a Bank will be premiering at Tribeca at the Shorts at Spring Studios. This will be Saturday, June 6th, so about 8 days from now, 2:30 p.m. And Wesley, you know, I've interviewed a lot of filmmakers over the decades, and these film festivals, the submissions are through the roof, thousands and thousands of films. So, you know, we always say at the Oscars, they say, you know, it's nice just being nominated, but how about just getting picked for Tribeca? You had to, like, pinch yourself?
2: Oh, absolutely, yeah. It was a lot of just trying to figure out what the unique story to tell is and you know, how to get it in front of people, the right people, and, you know, so it's a very difficult process, so I'm honored to, you know, to be selected.
1: So at this point, do you call Robert De Niro Bobby yet?
2: Not yet. I hope one day that would be the dream for sure.
1: All right, and then finally, what's in the works? That, I mean, there's like bidding wars for your stuff now, right?
2: Yeah, well, that there was one 2 years ago, and now we're trying to do it again for this one and for a bunch of other projects. And so, but yeah, I'm working on a murder mystery film this summer as well, or a show this summer, and a bunch of other projects that are exciting that's coming up.
1: Live action or in the anime field?
2: Live action. The animation thing, I tried here, and I want to pursue it, but I think I still, you know, miss live action and being on set as well.
1: Yeah, you want to get pigeonholed as the animation guy too, right?
2: Exactly. Yeah, I want to work on a bunch of different things, see what fits, and then

said to his dad, "You're going to let him go?" And he's like, "It doesn't matter what I say. He has to go. When you got to go, you got to go." I guess that's what my lesson is. All right, we'll come on back on the other side. Carol Kleiss.

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0: cares about anything else when you've got Rick Tittle on the radio?
1: Oh, bless your heart. Thank you for that, and welcome back to the show. Rick Tittle with you coast to coast and around the world on the American Forces Radio Network. We love our friends over at The Marsh. There's one in San Francisco and one in Berkeley as well, and they specialize in solo performances. And coming up tomorrow, Saturdays at 5, running through June 20th at The Marsh Berkeley, is a show called Flight Risk, written and performed by Carol Kleiss, who is nice enough to join us on the phone right now. Carol, welcome to the show, and I love the poster art.

0: of you holding an umbrella flying away like Mary Poppins in a very pastoral setting. So first of all, welcome to the show, and tell us what this is all about, please.
1: Oh, thank you for having me. So what this is about is I was 12 years old, and I ran away from a juvenile correction facility where I was sent for being incorrigible, which meant that you couldn't be corrected.
0: Mm-hmm.
1: So my question was, what am I doing in a correction facility if I can't be corrected? The next step was to send me to the state mental institution where I would live for the rest of my life. So I took it into my own hands and decided that I would run away. And for the next 6 years, I was 12 when I ran away, and the next 6 years, lived on my own, survived, had all different kinds of jobs and experiences, and met a lot of different people who had a lot of different backgrounds. I worked with migrant workers. I worked in kitchens of restaurants. I worked for a mafia boss. I worked in Atlantic City. And it just kept going until I turned 18. And when I turned 18, I figured Philadelphia, state of Pennsylvania, probably didn't give one care about me. It saved them a lot of money by running away.
0: So how does, I mean, you gave us a couple of little snippets right there, but at 12 years old, on your own for the next 6 years, I would assume, and maybe I'm wrong, that there would be plenty of adults saying, all right, honey, let's get you home, let's take care of you, and then what, you would run away from them?
1: No one ever advocated for me.
0: Wow.
1: And that's part of the reason I wanted to do this show, because it's still happening. If you do not have an advocate in court, or even if you do, there's always the issue of what to do with a child. And, you know, it's still happening. And that's one of the reasons I decided to tell the story, because I had no advocates. I spent the first 3 years that I ran away as a boy, because it was safer than to be a girl on the street.
0: So how much of this, we all have poetic license, but how much of what we're going to see in this is 100% true, and then how much do you bend it to make it make you more entertaining or compelling, what have you?
1: It's absolutely true. The only thing I have changed are some of the names of the people, and one of the reasons I was able to survive was because my mother developed ovarian cancer when I was 9.5 years old, and I became the woman of the house at the age of 9.5. Mm. So I learned to cook and clean and do laundry and take care of my 1-year-old sister, 3-year-old brother. So by the time I was 12, I knew how to do things. So it was easier for me to get a job working in a kitchen of a restaurant, which at that time they would hire boys, knowing that we had no health permits, and when the health inspectors came around, we would have to run. But there was always a job for us because we were cheap labor.
0: How much, how hard was it to be, quote unquote, a boy during all that?
1: I had to learn how to pee standing up.
0: Jeez Louise.
1: So I
0: would be bad radio if I didn't bring up the mob boss, I assume, in AC?
1: Yeah.
0: What was that all about? What did he have you doing?
1: Well, I was working in the restaurant, in the kitchen of his authentic Italian restaurant. But he was having me also drive around with him and go into, you know, little mom and pop shops and pick up, you know, a bag of something. And my boss in the kitchen, the chef, when I asked him what was in the bag, and he would say, don't look and don't ask. And don't ever ask the boss nothing about nothing. So I had no idea what I was doing.
0: So I would just imagine, though, at some point, an establishment would be like, look, we don't, there are child labor laws. Or did you have a fake ID saying you were 16 or 18? Or how did you kind of pull that off? Like, was it all under the table payments?
1: It was all under the table payment. We had no, I had no IDs. None of the kids that I worked with had IDs. Mm-hmm. Some of the boys, when they got a little older, decided to get fake IDs and join the Army. And they told me, I was still working as a boy at the time, and they told me that I was too small, that I would never pass the physical. They didn't know I was a girl.
0: Wow. Well, the other thing is, too, I mean, that's probably smart because, you know, getting into the dark side of it, women are sexually exploited even when they have everything going for them. So being so vulnerable, I would imagine that you had to try to deal with that and avoid that part of it.
1: Yeah. Well, that's one of the reasons I decided it was easier to pretend I was a boy. And that lasted until I went to work for the mafia boss. And all of a sudden, you know, I decided it was getting harder to be a boy, you know, harder to go into a restroom with the boys. So I decided it was time to become a girl. I was lucky in that sense that the chef at the restaurant that I worked at for the mafia boss was very protective of me. And he would give me advice, whether I wanted it or not,
0: mm-hmm.
1: About, you know, that guy's looking at you, you know, he's no good, don't ever go out with him or anything like that. So, and I had a goal that my grandfather set for me when I was a little kid, and that was, no matter what happened to me in my life, I would always survive, and I would grow up to live my dreams. And there was nothing that was going to stop me from doing that.
0: So then, finding your way to college, married, mother, grandmother, the one that really intrigues me, not just your interest in martial arts, but as an instructor, I mean, you got to be pretty good. How did that all come? Was that a self-defense thing, or was it more of a discipline thing, or both?
1: So I used to walk by a martial arts studio, and the teacher noticed me, and he said, "Why don't you come in?" And I said, I don't have any money to pay for this. And he said, "That's okay. You come in." And so I started to take, you know, lessons from him. And then, you know, put that away for a while. And I started doing martial arts again later. And there were not very many female teachers, but there was a demand for them. And so I started teaching martial arts, got my double black belt, and did that, plus teaching self-defense to people who, emergency room workers, apparently got attacked quite often by patients who were on drugs or something. UC Berkeley incoming freshmen, things like that.
0: So last question for you. There are a lot of people who say, it was terrible, rough, school of hard knocks, but I wouldn't change a thing. But would you have liked to have changed everything, or do you feel like, nope, it happened the way it was supposed to?
1: No, it happened the way it was supposed to. Someone asked me once, you know, about, you know, did I have regrets about this? No, I had no regrets. I raised myself, and I'm proud of the person I raised.
0: Well, everyone should check this out. There's nothing like it. It's called Flight Risk at the Marsh in downtown Berkeley. It's going to be beginning tomorrow at 5 p.m. There will be an opening night reception next Saturday, and it's going to run Saturdays at 5 through June 20th, directed by Deb Fink and written and performed by our guest, Carol Kleiss. Carol, as I mentioned, an amazing story. Congrats that you've got it put all together, and it is entertaining and compelling, and we appreciate your time.
1: Thank you so much for having me, and I hope everyone comes out to see the show.
0: All right, good stuff. Let's take a quick break. We'll come on back on Sports Byline.

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3: Okay, just hold on. 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No thinking. I'm just going to let it flow. 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

0: If you're thinking about calling Rick Tittle, just put down that phone and shut your ugly face.
1: All right, thank you for that. Wrapping up hour one, we will talk sports. Some pretty heavy-hitting, dramatic stuff there. It was real. But one woman who was solitary confinement in Iran for over 400 days, and another woman that was on the streets at 12 years old and made it work, and then a anime movie, or animation movie, I should say, about bunnies. We'll get to some sports. How about this? There was a video. It's not so much the video, but what it reminded me of, I'll get to you. But this couple went to the Giants at Diamondbacks two nights ago and caught Willie Adames' home run ball. And then they went again yesterday, and Willie Adames hit a home run, and it bounced around in the bullpen, and then they got it again. And everyone's like, oh, my gosh, look at the video. We got a Willie Adames home run in back-to-back days. And I didn't yawn. I did think, oh, that's cool, I guess. But it reminded me, do you remember the up-close Roy Firestone show on ESPN? The theme song used to be ba-na-ba-ba-ba-na-na-na-na-na-na, and then he changed it to bum-bum-bum-ba-dum-dum-da-da-da-da-da-da-da. I remember both theme songs. I don't know why he changed it. But anyway, that's neither here nor there. Good thing I mentioned it. Solo show. Like The Marsh, I'm here for you. But this guy wrote a book about some of the worst things that ever happened in the history of baseball. What's the story? I don't remember which game. I think it was like in the 40s or 50s. But that a woman got hit really hard in the head by a foul ball. And so they kept playing, but they came over, and the doctors are working on her, and they need to get a stretcher, and they need to get her to the ambulance. Now, this is a litter like World War II, you know, just two guys holding either end of a stretcher. They finally get her ready to go. They get her on the stretcher, and they start carrying her up the steps, and another foul ball came. It hit her on the head while she was on the stretcher, and she flopped out and landed on the stair. And you can laugh about it now. Probably shouldn't laugh about it, but you get talk about not your day at the yard, in the head, and then while you're on a stretcher, you get hit in the head again. Yeah. Anyway, that's what that reminded me of. We have two more hours. Come on back on Sports Byline.

0: I'm Mike Sempervivi with the Sports Byline Broadcasting Network 2-Minute Warning. Over the weekend, you may have heard me speak about two sports traditions of Memorial Day weekend, the Indy 500 and the Coke 600. So after a few days of that, I had no intentions of returning and talking about more auto racing, much less in a melancholy way. But that changed when two-time NASCAR Cup champion Kyle Busch passed away suddenly last week at the young age of 41. 2 weeks ago, I was in Dover, Delaware for NASCAR All-Star Weekend. During that Friday slate of activities, Busch took the pole and dominated the Craftsman Truck Series event, adding to several records, which include his 234th win in a NASCAR-sanctioned race. A few hours earlier, I was walking around outside and stopped at the Richard Childress Racing merchandise hauler and just stared at all the Kyle Busch stuff, so much, and so much of it was being worn by fans. There was a t-shirt that featured illustrations of both Kyle and his son's micro sprint cars with the words Battle of the Bushes on it. It celebrates Kyle racing his 12-year-old son Brexton on short tracks as he helped to get his son's passion for racing off the ground. And it really hit me at that moment that Kyle Busch really had once again proven the old adage true about drivers. No matter how big of a black hat you wear, if you stick around long enough, you'll become beloved. From a notable family of racers, Kyle Busch came into NASCAR in 2001 at the age of 16, invited by the legendary Jack Roush to pilot one of his trucks. Before he'd even graduated high school, he was making waves for his driving ability, control, and fearlessness. In an era of increasingly homogenized drivers, many of whom are afraid to speak their minds in fear of ruffling feathers, Busch was unapologetically honest, both with his in-car commentary during races as well as the way he would needle the media, using them to vent as well as whip up interest by poking at other drivers and, of course, the fans. Some took the bait while others hopped on board for the ride, and whether you loved him or hated him, Busch's M&M's paint scheme and merchandise while driving the number 18 Toyota for Joe Gibbs Racing became iconic. In tributes, everyone from those same media members and drivers to Joe Gibbs and car executives spoke about the Kyle Busch that fans didn't see. As irascible and acerbic as Busch could often act, especially early in his career, his passion and attention to detail made him an important cog in the Toyota Racing Development Program. Whether it be shepherding drivers through his race team or being involved with development and testing. And while telling stories about Busch's personality, passions, and personas, to a person, all of them mentioned how he truly had matured from a wild stallion into a grounded family man. And that was due to meeting his wife Samantha, who centered both him and inspired him. After suffering from infertility struggles themselves, the couple went public with their struggle and began the Samantha and Kyle Busch Bundle of Joy Foundation to bring awareness to the issue. Over the past 11 years, the foundation has advocated for in vitro fertilization and has helped many couples who have had to deal with the arduous, costly, and often heart-wrenching process, providing grants and support. And I haven't even mentioned his numbers, which some of you may have heard in the last few days. Two-time NASCAR Cup Series champion, a record 234 wins across NASCAR's three top divisions, the only driver with 60 wins in each series, including the most in trucks with 69, and O'Reilly with 102. His 63 Cup victories are ninth all-time. He was the youngest driver to ever win a pole position in Cup history, the first driver to ever sweep three races in a weekend, and the first driver in NASCAR history to win a race at every single active track. He also won a race a season for a record 19 consecutive years. Long story short, Kyle Busch was great on the track from day one, and he learned how to be a greater man off of it. He will be missed. I'm Mike Sempervivi with the Sports Byline Broadcasting Network 2-Minute Warning.
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0: It was the Roman poet Virgil who said, "Easy is the descent to hell. All night long, all day, the doors of dark Hades stand open. But to retrace the path, to come out again to the sweet air of heaven, there is the task, there is the burden. If I cannot move heaven, I will raise hell." We'll talk about that later, but now it's time for Rick Tittle and Titillating Sports on Sports Byline USA. All right, hey, thank you so much, and welcome to a Thursday edition of Titillating Sports with Rick Tittle. I am your eponymous host. Thanks for joining us here. Emanating from, broadcasting from, originating from the downtown San Francisco studios here, Sports Byline USA. 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We'll start off the show with Nicolas Bergantin from the African Creative Campaign, also Scottish soccer player Mike Hewitt from the Quakes. We'll have the filmmakers from No Place for Football. The Hall of Famer John Smoltz comes back to our airwaves. Also, Jeremy Affeld, a three-time World Series champion. A couple of pretty good pitchers there. And Bill Kong from The Furious with Joe Taslim. Come on back.
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0: 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Good for you.
1: All right, thank you for that. Welcome back to the show. Rick Tittle with you, nationally syndicated out of San Francisco, around the world on American Forces. It's our pleasure to welcome to the show Nicholas Bergentin, the co-CCO of Africa Creative, talking about how they are teaming up with Team Brazil Futebol here at the World Cup. Nicholas, welcome to the show. Or is it more like the French, Nicolas Bergentin? How do you say it?
2: It's Nicholas Bergentin.
1: Bergentin.
2: Yeah, Bergentin.
1: Got you. All right, so I'll never forget USA 94 and going to all those games, seeing Brazil in person, being in Los Gatos where the Brazil team was stationed. It was just a 24/7 party, and of course they went on to win that World Cup. So this time around, what's going on with Africa Creative and the Brazilian national team?
2: Yeah, after 94, then it was a great period for Brazilian football. And like, we are the country of football because since we are kids, we have the football in our DNA, like soccer in our DNA, in our blood. And 94 was a great year for the Brazilian national team. And then 4 years later, we went to the final against France. And we were running up at that time. But then again, in 2002, we were champion again. So from 94 to 2002, we went to three finals in a row. It was, and for me personally, like it was the time when you are in your 20s and you are very excited with your friends. So it was very important in my formation as a person to follow the national team. And then after 2002, we are now in a dried up period from 2002 to today, 26. It's 24 years that we are not champions and we are not going to finals. So the fans are very skeptical. And that was a tension that from the very beginning, it's a feeling that you see on the streets. And we feel that as a fan that, okay, now it's time. Then 2006, oh, at like 2006 squad from Brazil, it was one of the greatest of all time with Ronaldo, Ronaldinho, Adriano, the Emperor, Kaká. So it was an amazing team. We called it like the magical square because it was the four players on the fourth strike. So it was a great team, but we fell in the quarterfinals against France again. And then 2010, now it's time. Then we lost to Netherlands. Then 2014, it's our home World Cup. Everybody very excited. Then it was like a
1: disaster.
2: I don't even want to talk about
1: 7-1.
2: 7-1 against Germany. And then again, 2018, again in the Russian World Cup, we were there with, and then we fell against Belgium. And the last World Cup in 22, we fell again in the quarterfinals against Croatia after the regular time. So the pessimism we can see in data, in numbers, but also we can feel. And then as a brand, as Brahma is the brand that's all about the optimism, like the bringing people together. So we are with your friends, with your family, following the team. It was like almost as our mission to make every Brazilian believe. So that's what was in the roots of all the campaign that we created.
1: You mentioned R9 and a young 16-year-old on that 94 team, and we know at France 98, whatever happened the night before, and he came out with that crazy haircut, and just something wasn't right. So it was very nice to see him the next World Cup get back to where they should be. So I just want to ask you, as a Brazilian, because I think of Flamengo, Palmeiras, Botafogo, Fluminense, Cruzeiro, Grêmio. What's your club team?
2: São Paulo.
1: Sao Paulo.
2: And it's very important. Sao Paulo is the only Brazilian team that's 3 times world champion. That's important to note that.
1: So Sao Paulo, that Palmeiras is also there, right?
2: Like in Sao Paulo city, the city of Sao Paulo, we have 3 big teams like Sao Paulo, Corinthians, and Palmeiras. So we are all rivals. Like my grandmother was a Corinthians fan, and my wife is a Corinthians fan, and I'm a Sao Paulo fan. But it's a great family to root for football. That's our life in Brazil.
1: So talk about, if you could please, Ronaldo making appearances, and also the new coach, the very successful Italian manager, Carlo Ancelotti.
2: Yeah, so Ronaldo is he's with Brahma since 1997, because and then a little bit back in 1994, the World Cup, the U.S. World Cup campaign for Brahma, the creative team at that period, they created the, like, Brahma was the number one beer in Brazil. It still is the number one beer in Brazil. It's on the cans and everything. And they created the number one celebration with the index finger, like to celebrate the victory, the goal. Every time a player scored, they celebrate making the number one gesture. So Romario at that time, Bebeto, Rai, so Brahma sponsored those players. So every time they scored a goal, they celebrate with the number one celebration. And then since 1997, when Ronaldo Phenomeno started to rise up and to appear and to be on the spotlight, Brahma started to sponsor Ronaldo. So every time Ronaldo scored a goal, he celebrated with the number one celebration. That since, like, throughout his whole career, he celebrated like that. And if you like take a look at the cover of FIFA Soccer, the former FIFA Soccer, the EAFC, when you have like Ronaldo at the cover, he's celebrating with number one, and he celebrated with number one because of Brahma. And then, like, that's the connection and the relation between Ronaldo and Brahma. It's been, like, a long, long time ago. And then, last year, we launched a campaign, like, for the Brazilian Championship campaign called SAB. And, like, it was the Anonymous Society of Brahma, where we had, like, Ronaldo as our president. So every time you buy a beer, 10%. Of the money go to support your club. So every time I buy a Brahma in my Zé Delivery app, the beer delivery app, I choose to go to São Paulo. So the Brahma, 10% of my Brahma goes straight to São Paulo club. And Ronaldo was like the host of this whole campaign, the star of this whole campaign. And then once we started to think about the World Cup campaign, it was natural to have Ronaldo as part of this campaign. So when we had already Ronaldo in our roster of talents that we could play around and to create the campaign. And once we start to create to make the strategy and to make the creative part, we have this tension that Brazilian, they are not believing. They are very skeptical about the sixth title. And we had this mission to make the Brazilians believe. So it was our duty as a brand that is all about the optimism.
1: All right.
2: To make people believe.
1: Well, I would love to keep going, but we're up against a break. I want to make sure everybody checks out Nicolas Bergantin, the African creative, and once again, Brahma, the brand with the creating historic moments with the Brazilian national team. Best of luck at the World Cup, Nicolas. Thank you for coming on today.
2: Thank you.
1: All right, I'm Rick Tittle. I hated cutting him off, but we got to get to Mike Hewitt, our next guest, the Hall of Fame goalkeeper.

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4: Checked on by Woodgate, who's playing further and further forward. Huddleston, Modric, there to be hit. Deflection, hit the post. Lennon, 4-4.

0: That's what I had been saying. What had happened was Rick Tittle was just trying to keep it real and stay sucker-free.
1: All right, thank you for that. We're waiting on our guest, and if he should appear, we will pick him up and throw him on the air. Coming up the next segment, I'll have the co-creators of the documentary No Place for Football, Brandon Scott Smith and Derek Sullivan Smith. Very shocking news from the tennis world this morning that Yannick Sinner is out at Roland Garros, the French Open. In five sets, he was a game away from winning, and he blew it. He won the first set 6-3, won the second set 6-2, and he was at, looked like he was going to win the third set, but he apparently needed a medical timeout, and so he ended up losing to an unseeded Argentinian by the name of Juan Manuel Cherundolo. They always have, Argentinians always have Italian names, but that doesn't say, like, you would say Pochettino, but in Spanish, Pochettino. So I'll say instead of Cherundolo, Cerundolo. Biggest win of his career. No one ever heard of him. But Cerundolo won 15 consecutive points in the third set, and then Sinner was just struggling with his fitness after that. At one point, Sinner led 5-1, and then he spoke with an umpire for a dehydration timeout. Now, the umpire did allow a medical timeout, which he doesn't have to do, but Jim Courier, one of the great servers at the time, said that players are usually not allowed to do that, and he said, that's not fair, that's not right, the rules are being bent for the top players. We'll get back to that in a minute, but Rick Tittle with you coast to coast and around the world on the American Forces Radio Network. When I was a kid growing up in the Bay Area, the NASL, we had the original San Jose earthquakes. Of course, we now have the earthquakes, which are part clash, part quakes, 2.0, now playing at one of the best stadia in America, PayPal Park, down by the San Jose airport. And it's important to know this because now joining us is Mr. Earthquake himself, the goalkeeper, Mike Hewitt. He is going to be inducted into the San Jose Earthquakes Hall of Fame on August 15th at a ceremony at PayPal Park. Mike, welcome to the show. And I was just wondering, when you look back on those NALS days, NASL days, I should say, does that seem like 100 years ago? Or in your mind, was that like yesterday?
2: Well, you know, how about 50 years ago? That's really what it was like. Yeah, I mean, it's like a day, you know, a long time ago, whether it's 100 or 50, you know, it's in my past. Although, you know, it does keep coming up, you know, all the time. Dreams, whatever, talking to guys, either on the internet, email, whatever it is, it comes back to you.
1: Are you excited about the Tartan Army coming to North America?
2: Oh, my God. That's going to be a show. I tell you, you know, the kilts are going to be flying. And all the swords and all the rest of it. You know, we're going to be attacking when we come over. So it's going to be some sight.
1: You know, and I think Scottish goalies, the first guy I think of is Andy Gorham. And I remember he got a little stick because he was English. But not you. You're from Dundee, right?
2: Well, actually, I'm from Glasgow, but somebody on Wikipedia put in that I was from Dundee. I did play with Dundee, but I was born and raised in Glasgow, the Big Smoke, as we used to call it.
1: And, of course, the Old Firm is very sectarian. If you're Catholic, you're a Celtic fan, and if you're Protestant, it's Parkhead and Ibrox compared to for your religion. Is that right?
2: Absolutely. You know, I was a Rangers supporter for as a kid growing up. I mean, I still was, even when I was playing with Dundee, obviously, I was still a Rangers supporter. But, yeah, I mean, that's it's kind of a stupid thing, you know, that was going on back in those days. And it probably is somewhat even now. And it's pretty sad, but that's the way it goes. And, you know, they're ardent supporters either way. So and it's a great competition between the two. And what a rivalry, you know, over the years.
1: It looked like we were going to have the jam tarts in there to the very end. Do you feel sorry for Midlothian, the way the whole thing worked out?
2: Heart of Midlothian, yeah. Who calls it Heart of Midlothian? Yeah, Heart, the jam was all that. Yeah, it's too bad that they lost on the last day, of course, to Glasgow Celtic, you know. That's a dang shame. I don't know what happened, but they were in control there for quite a long period of time until the end. I guess Motherwell kind of sank them when they played a few weeks ago. So that was a bad result for them, and maybe that just kind of took the wind out of their sails.
1: I'm thinking at the goalie now, and I just assumed it was Angus Gunn, but now I'm hearing it's Craig Gordon, who is like your age, isn't he? I mean, Craig Gordon who would be your first choice for the Tartan Army?
2: I mean, do you know these guys anyway?
1: I'm a soccer nerd.
2: Yeah. Goalies. Anyway, yeah, Craig is like 42. I don't know him, but I know of him, and he's done fantastically well for Scotland. There's no doubt about it. He has been injured and he's not been playing, so I don't know. It's a toss up. It depends who looks good in training, I think, because none of them are starting goalkeepers.
1: Well, when I look at the front line, I'm not impressed. I think your goals are going to come from McTominay and maybe McGinn in the midfield. I don't know. What do you think?
2: Let's not forget about Shankland. He's had a great season. He looks like he's a decent player. I would put something on him.
1: Okay.
2: See if he can make something happen, because I'm doubtful that the other guys are going to be goal scorers for Scotland. And McTominay and what's his name from Aston Villa?
1: McGinn.
2: He can score goals too. So those are your guys, I think, we're going to have to look for goals. You know, I mean, there's always been a problem with Scotland. Kenny Dalglish was the last one. Dennis Law. These guys all scored goals, but now it's hard.
1: I'd take a Duncan Disorderly Ferguson up there at this point. I'd throw him in. All right, before.
2: Yeah, no, he's a big guy. He's a big guy.
1: Yeah. He went to prison, one point. He's a tough guy. He was in prison at one point, yeah. All right, Mike, before I let you go, let's talk about the festivities, because the Quakes, you know, since they've come back, they've won two MLS Cups, and Bruce Arena, after some dormant years, Bruce Arena really has them playing well right now. So it's good timing getting into this Hall of Fame, huh?
2: Yeah, no kidding. I'm hoping for a over capacity just to see Mike Hewitt, but I don't know if that will happen. I hope it does, but no, he's put together a great team this year. They're doing well. Werner came in. I think that's really helped the club with somebody that knows how to win, and has played in Europe a long time. So since he's been out, they had a couple of bad patches there, you know, two or three games they lost, but now they're back on track again. So, it's the World Cup, and then it's the big celebration in August. So, I'm hoping for a full house.
1: Well, listen, as I said, it's great to have Scotland back in the World Cup, and they're going to, I think, you know, not to jinx them, but you beat Haiti, beat Morocco, and then lose to Brazil, you're going to move on, right?
2: That would make sense. Morocco's going to be a tough game, there's no doubt about it.
1: Yeah.
2: You know, I mean, those African teams, you know, you can't count them out. So that's going to be a tough game, and that's where Scotland has to, dig in, dig deep. Let's get through that game, you know?
1: And then Scotland
2: and Brazil's not so hot.
1: Yeah.
2: They're not so hot either. So, you know, I'm not sure about them just saying, okay, we're going to lose to them. So we might get a surprise on that one.
1: Well, if you lose to Haiti,

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4: Oh, there's a fight going on here between two Newcastle players. Kieran Dyer and Lee Bowyer are having a fight. Goodness me, what on earth is going on? I have never seen such a thing. Lee Bowyer and Kieran Dyer suddenly were at each other's throats.

0: Rick Tittle, you done broke my heart, but I still take you back. You hella fine.
1: How you gonna get in line, girl? All right, hey, welcome back to the show. Rick Tittle with you, coast to coast and around the world on the American Forces Radio Network. There is a very cool doc coming to digital download tomorrow. It's called No Place for Football. And we are now joined on the line by the co-creators of this project, Brandon Scott Smith and Derek Sullivan Smith. First of all, gentlemen, congrats on two last names each. That's cool.
2: How about that? That's pretty good. We had to differentiate ourselves from each other. being brothers, we had to throw the middle names in there.
3: Yeah.
1: All right. Great stuff. Now, you got an Emmy nomination for your first documentary, and you guys are very much someone who

0: who loves Greenland in a nice way, not in a Trumpian way. So yeah. Tell us about how that love for Greenland came through and the idea of this film. Let's start with you, Brandon.
1: It's the love for Greenland kind of came with our arrival. You know, it was so difficult. I mean, we had no idea about the story going into it. I think I saw a New York Times article that mentioned the shortest season in the world. And it sounded super intriguing to me. So I was, of course, sitting at home post-pandemic time looking for more stories about it, but I couldn't find anything. And so I reached out to one of the players in the article, and he connected me with the head of V67, who's the team we ended up following. And, kind of the rest is history.
0: So, Derek, being of Danish heritage, you know, they do talk about Greenland now and then. And whenever I fly to Europe, I always look down and say, well, if we get into trouble, I guess we can land in Nuuk or Nuuk. Like, I don't even know how to say it. Tell us about the capital. And I say capital. It's not very sprawling. But tell us about that town, please.
2: Yeah, it's funny because when the first time Brandon and I went, we and like you just mentioned, in order to get there, this is before they had an international airport, but in order to get there, we had to fly over Nuuk and look down at the city and continue on to Copenhagen. So we just kept flying for like 5 hours and be like, we'll be right back, just pointing down at the large island of ice. But once you actually get to Nuuk, it's, you know, there are 57,000 people in all of Greenland. 27,000 of those people are in Nuuk. So it is, in terms of Nuuk, or in terms of Greenland itself, it's a sprawling city. It's where the university is. It's where the arts are. It's where the younger population sort of flocks towards. So once Brandon and I got there, we sort of had the opportunity to get to know Greenland right off the bat. It was helpful in that regard.
0: So, Brandon, who does Nuuk play? How many teams in the league?
1: There are, for our season, it depends. You know, there are different teams each season. I think, D, what was it, eight teams for our season, and it was entirely from the west coast of Greenland. Every once in a while, you'll get a team from the east, but it's very weather-dependent, travel-dependent, money-dependent, because all these people have to pay for travel and kits and everything themselves. So you get who you can in that particular season. The teams you kind of always see are G44 from Kirkintosswak and N48 from Ilulissat, which is B67's rival, and then, of course, B67 from Nuuk. There are actually a few clubs from Nuuk. Yeah, we had eight, and that's about normal for them, but it can vary.
0: So, Derek, what about the whole, you know, the sun will not rise for the next 7 months type of thing? I mean, what is that like? Or are you not that high up?
2: We got lucky because when we were there, the sun would not go down. So it was one of those situations where you put up the blackout curtains and put something over your face in order to sleep. It was nice, though. It made the late nights a little easier. But it for them, in terms of those winters, I think it's something, you know, you just adapt to and you evolve with. They're used to it. It's part of their life. For us, Brandon and I would not do well, but fortunately, we didn't have to deal with it so much.
1: For them, it makes it that much more sweet when the summer does come around.
2: Yeah.
0: So, Brandon, you know, as a Tottenham fan, the last couple of years, I've saw them play in Europe, Bodo Glimt in Norway, which is a team that literally is above the Arctic Circle, and they had a plastic pitch, or as we would say, AstroTurf, what have you. How do they deal with the pitch there in Nuuk?
1: Well, you just had a good answer on this yesterday about the grass not growing in Greenland. Do you want to take that one?
2: Grass doesn't grow in Greenland. They also don't have trees, not naturally. But wow. Yeah, grass doesn't grow in Greenland, so they're forced to play on artificial fields. Very nice, something that we would all play on over here. But because of the inability to grow grass, they're all playing on artificial fields. And this just started in the mid-2010s, I believe, because before that, they were just playing on dirt and sand. And we have archival of that in the documentary. And I think we've all played in that situation. We all remember what that feels like. It's much nicer to play a season or a championship on artificial turf. So they're on the up and up.
1: Yeah, a little better for the knees.
2: Yeah.
0: Derek, I was just looking up real quick during that answer, the bars, the Nuuk nightlife. I guess the Skyline Bar or the Killet, those are the two big ones?
2: Yeah, and there's a third big one. If you keep scrolling, you're going to come across something called Daddy's, and that's the spot. When you go,
1: that's the
2: and
1: real
2: you're going to
1: deal.
2: go, Rick, yeah, you go to Daddy's.
0: Did you guys have, did you have any whale or reindeer meat?
2: Yeah.
1: Yeah. We did.
2: Had both.
1: We did. First times. Yeah.
2: First times.
1: Last times, but yeah.
2: Yeah. We went over as vegetarians and left cheating on our vegetarian roots.
0: Is there, I would imagine in Nook, Derek, that I don't want to call it a gallows humor, but just embracing the isolation of it and kind of making it, you know, like I said, not being depressed about it, but celebrating it.
2: Yeah, I think so very much. Very prideful. They do celebrate it. And for us, when we went over there, we saw the enjoyment of it, and we saw how they can take advantage and live a life of happiness and not rely on being able to get everywhere so easily. That being said, they still travel all the time. I mean, most of Greenland's population visits Denmark yearly, it seems like. So, yeah, they get out and about. For us, it seems like they just have a nice disconnect from the rest of the world. And if, you know, U.S. politicians would leave them alone, they could hold on to that.
1: Yep.
0: So it's not so much, Brandon, they would like independence. It's sort of like the Falklands, where even though they're far away, they like being British. So they like being Danish?
1: No, I don't think. I mean, this is a very, you'll have to talk to them about this. I think it's a very, well, I wouldn't say very split, but it is split somewhat. But I think for the majority, that they are a proud Greenland nation, and they would like to remain Greenlanders as an independent nation.
0: So let's
2: nuance.
0: Yeah. Yeah,
2: they respect each other.
1: Mm-hmm. Totally, I guess.
2: Point.
1: Yeah, that's what I was. Yeah.
0: By the way, I just saw Daddy's. It actually looks pretty nice.
2: Yeah, it's not bad.
1: They got darts.
0: Yeah, it's over on Samuel Klein Schmidtip Aquita Street.
2: And that's exactly how you pronounce it.
1: Yeah, you nailed it.
0: All right. So, Brandon, let's talk about the quality of soccer, because this isn't a beer belly league for 50-year-olds. This is some proper soccer going on. So talk about the men and women who dedicate themselves to teaching the game the proper way there.
1: Yeah, well, so I mean, football for them is like the most important. I mean, it's the most popular sport over there by far. But it's as far as their daily lives go, it's important. You know, these guys grew up playing football, you know, from the second they could walk, from the second they could kick a ball. And then, you know, cut to mid-40s and they're either still playing in the league or coaching. One of our good friends, Nuka, I mean, that's kind of his story exactly. He grew up with brothers and a family playing in Disco Island, and has kind of done what he can, becoming a teacher, playing music, just to raise money to put into his football budget, I guess you could say, so he can continue living that life of football. And yeah, very important to them. And they're all, you know, they play futsal during the winter. So it's not like they have downtime when, you know, the summer season isn't going on. They're still very active. And their national team they're going to Italy. Is it this week, D?
2: I think so.
1: Yeah. So they've got, you know, some real competition outside of themselves, which is plenty, because they're all very skilled footballers.
2: And it's a structured program. They had Copenhagen FC go over, what, 2 years ago? I think it's a regular partnership where Copenhagen FC works with them. Danish coaches go over and work with them. The national team head coach he's from Denmark and grew up in the Denmark league. So it's there's some pedigree there, certainly.
0: Yeah, I was just looking up to see if there were any athletes. I didn't. Jesper Gronkjær, I remember him playing for Chelsea and other teams. At least he was born there, huh?
2: Yeah,
1: he's
2: yeah.
1: Kind of the biggest one to come out of there, I think.
2: Yeah.
0: Yeah, for sure. Yeah. So they, I mean, I don't know how long he lived there, but he was definitely born in Nook. So who are the, is there sort of, it's sometimes weird how an area will support a team. Like, we're a Liverpool town, or we're a Man United town, or we're a Real Madrid town, or maybe it's Brøndby or FC Copenhagen or something. Like, what is there a team that the town kind of has adopted overseas?
1: That's a good question. We weren't there long enough to really get a good understanding of that. I will say that our captain, or B67's captain, Patrick, is a huge Arsenal guy. So this is a big year for him.
2: He's pretty
1: stoked.
2: I might get in trouble for this. Jimmy, I believe, is he Chelsea or?
1: Oh, you better be sure.
2: The head of B67. Yeah, you know what? I'm not gonna say more because he'll come after me.
1: Yeah, you will.
3: Yeah, they take those things very seriously. And as a Tottenham fan, I hope Arsenal lose on Saturday to PSG. But that's just me. All right,
1: tell Patrick. Yeah,
3: everybody, check out this film available for a digital download tomorrow. And we've been speaking to the Smith brothers, Brandon and Derek. Gentlemen, this sounds really fun, and thanks for putting in the hard work. And we'll check it out.
1: Oh, thanks, guys, for having us.
2: Thanks for having us. Go to Daddy's.
3: All right, I'll go to Daddy's. I'm Rick Little. Who's your daddy? Come on back on Sports Byline.

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4: 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And we will not wait for tomorrow to come. We will stand here, this moment, together, and we will start today.
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6: Come again? You know I don't speak Spanish. In English, please.

0: Rick Tittle beats his servants.
1: All right. Thank you for that. Now, I'm old. That's how I'm going to start this little segment here now. I'm on the older side, let's say that. Not elderly, but on the older side. And when I was growing up, you never wanted to turn your baseball hat around backwards because you looked stupid. And then if you had a snapback, that means you were a cheap ass. But if you turned it around, then you had a big chunk of bare forehead, and that was humiliating. Or you had chunks of hair coming out the front, and that was even worse. So you were desperate to show you didn't have a snapback, and you would never turn it around and show bare forehead, because what could be uglier? And then I thought it was funny when they were selling, you know, the 5950s, new era, and they'd be like, hey, now available in snapback. And my era would be like, pfft, that's like saying now available in dirty ass. But, and then so we've reached, I want to say a disease, because it's not a disease, but, you know, I was just looking in an email, the Sharks signed this guy, Philip Sinn, to a two-way deal. Gives new meaning to the sin bin. He's S-I-N-N. But he's wearing a backwards hat. Will Smith and Macklin Celebrini, they always have their hats backwards. But I saw it was a college baseball team was going to the regional, and they were sitting there with their conference trophy. I forgot who it was. And there were 25 guys. One, the Rick of the team, had his hat forward. And they were the hats that said conference champ, so you couldn't even read them. 24 guys. So that's just, now you're a complete weird dork if you put it straightforward. I guess you look like somebody's dad now when you do it. But when I see the backwards hat, to me, all I think of is that you're a moron. Like tats and piercings, whatever, but the backwards hat. Especially, it's great when it's a sunny day and then they're wearing the hat backwards, but they have their hands over their eyes. Or guys who are driving and they can't put their head on the headrest because they want. You know what? I think I'll try and let it go. I think you're putting way too much thought and time and energy into this, Rick, as I talk to myself. All right, we have two more hours to go. Come on back on Sports Pilot.

0: I'm Mike Sempervivi with the Sports Byline Broadcasting Network 2-Minute Warning. Over the weekend, you may have heard me speak about two sports traditions of Memorial Day weekend, the Indy 500 and the Coke 600. So after a few days of that, I had no intentions of returning and talking about more auto racing, much less in a melancholy way. But that changed when two-time NASCAR Cup champion Kyle Busch passed away suddenly last week at the young age of 41. 2 weeks ago, I was in Dover, Delaware for NASCAR All-Star Weekend. During that Friday slate of activities, Busch took the pole and dominated the Craftsman Truck Series event, adding to several records, which include his 234th win in a NASCAR-sanctioned race. A few hours earlier, I was walking around outside and stopped at the Richard Childress Racing merchandise hauler and just stared at all the Kyle Busch stuff, so much, and so much of it was being worn by fans. There was a t-shirt that featured illustrations of both Kyle and his son's micro sprint cars with the words Battle of the Bushes on it. It celebrates Kyle racing his 12-year-old son Brexton on short tracks as he helped to get his son's passion for racing off the ground. And it really hit me at that moment that Kyle Busch really had once again proven the old adage true about drivers. No matter how big of a black hat you wear, if you stick around long enough, you'll become beloved. From a notable family of racers, Kyle Busch came into NASCAR in 2001 at the age of 16, invited by the legendary Jack Roush to pilot one of his trucks. Before he'd even graduated high school, he was making waves for his driving ability, control, and fearlessness. In an era of increasingly homogenized drivers, many of whom are afraid to speak their minds in fear of ruffling feathers, Busch was unapologetically honest, both with his in-car commentary during races as well as the way he would needle the media, using them to vent as well as whip up interest by poking at other drivers and, of course, the fans. Some took the bait while others hopped on board for the ride, and whether you loved him or hated him, Busch's M&M's paint scheme and merchandise while driving the number 18 Toyota for Joe Gibbs Racing became iconic. In tributes, everyone from those same media members and drivers to Joe Gibbs and car executives spoke about the Kyle Busch that fans didn't see. As irascible and acerbic as Busch could often act, especially early in his career, his passion and attention to detail made him an important cog in the Toyota Racing Development Program. Whether it be shepherding drivers through his race team or being involved with development and testing. And while telling stories about Busch's personality, passions, and personas to a person, all of them mentioned how he truly had matured from a wild stallion into a grounded family man. And that was due to meeting his wife Samantha, who centered both him and inspired him. After suffering from infertility struggles themselves, the couple went public with their struggle and began the Samantha and Kyle Busch Bundle of Joy Foundation to bring awareness to the issue. Over the past 11 years, the foundation has advocated for in vitro fertilization and has helped many couples who have had to deal with the arduous, costly, and often heart-wrenching process, providing grants and support. And I haven't even mentioned his numbers, which some of you may have heard in the last few days. Two-time NASCAR Cup Series champion, a record 234 wins across NASCAR's three top divisions, the only driver with 60 wins in each series, including the most in trucks with 69, and O'Reilly with 102. His 63 Cup victories are ninth all-time. He was the youngest driver to ever win a pole position in Cup history, the first driver to ever sweep three races in a weekend, and the first driver in NASCAR history to win a race at every single active track. He also won a race a season for a record 19 consecutive years. Long story short, Kyle Busch was great on the track from day one, and he learned how to be a greater man off of it. He will be missed. I'm Mike Sempervivi with the Sports Byline Broadcasting Network 2-Minute Warning.
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0: Thank you for that. Welcome back to the program. Rick Tittle with you, titillating sports. We just added a comedian. He's going to join me, in fact, after the break. His name is Connor King. You're so vain, but you think this song... Oh, wait a minute. That wasn't Carole King. Carole King was, I feel the earth move under my feet. I feel the sky tumbling down. I tumble. Anyway. Connor King will join me. He is from Philly. He's a TikTok guy, and he's was on America's Got Talent. How about that? Rick Tittle's got talent, does he? Right. Also, Tim Howard. You know, and I got to ask Timmy this because I call him Timmy because he's going back. I've interviewed in person Brad Friedel and Tony Meola and Casey Keller. I've never interviewed Tim in person. We'll have him on again. He does a great TV work in the Premier League. In fact, he was at Tottenham on Sunday, and so 5 days ago, I can ask him about that. But I got to ask him why we have no goalies. Like, even when the USA sucked, we had a pretty stallion-esque goalie. We've got nothing. The starting goalkeeper is a guy who's never played out of MLS named Matt Fries. And he is better than Matt Turner, I think. But oof is the equation. And then Greg Proops, whose line is it anyway? Stand-up comedian. One of the first comedians I ever saw here in San Francisco. Just crying with laughter whenever I see him in person. He's just so quick. Greedy dude. He kind of talks like this. And then he has all these good catchphrases. Anyway. I just sounded like Ralph Barbieri there. That didn't really work out either. Twitch.tv, there I am. YouTube, there I am. So hot, so fine. And CRN Digital Plus 2, the cable radio network channel 2. I'm your cable provider. So Connor King coming up next. Come on back.
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5: Hour two of Titillating Sports. You thought it couldn't get any better, but it's better. Rick Tittle is back. He's so great. I can't believe how awesome he is. More sports talk, yes. Couldn't get any better, but it's better. Rick Tittle is back. He's so great. I can't believe how awesome he is. More sports talk, yes. Hour two of Titillating Sports.
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0: All right. Thank you for that, and welcome back to the show. Rick Tittle with you coast to coast and around the world on the American Forces Radio Network. And coming to the big room here in town, Cobb's Comedy Club in North Beach down on Columbus. Sunday night, one show, 7 o'clock, will be stand-up comedian Connor King. And it's his first time on the show. He is an up-and-coming comedian from Philly. He was on America's Got Talent, and he really has used the internet to explode his career. Connor, welcome to the show. And I love Philly. I've never lived there, but every time I visit, I just love the history of it. Everything is so fun. And then when I'm in a Wawa's at 3 a.m., then I see the ugly side of the town.
7: Oh, I'm surprised it takes that long. Usually it's when people get off the airplane. But I appreciate that because I know, you know, sports fans, they can have mixed feelings about Philly, but I guess we're not direct competition with you.
0: Yeah, I'm not a New Yorker. I mean, I know that's. I mean, there's no Eagles hate, and I'm old enough to.
7: Okay.
0: Sorry to say, I was at the Super Bowl where the Raiders beat the Eagles, so I got nothing against Philly.
7: Yeah, oh, if anything, you just smile and you're like, I've already cuckolded you guys, so you're okay.
0: Well,
7: you're happy.
0: My dad met this guy when he was an officer in the Navy, and he ended up marrying my dad's sister, and he was from Philly. So my cousins grew up Flyers and Phillies fans, and outside of the Phillies there, they had some dark days with the Flyers.
7: Flyers, absolutely. You know, it's funny. Philly, it's like probably, I don't know, would you say it's up there with Boston in terms of like more aggressive sports fans, or is that just like a theory we have about ourselves?
0: No, I think they're more obnoxious than New York fans, honestly.
7: Yeah, because honestly, like, New York is like, they're obnoxious, but they're more like condescending. Like, Philly will scream in your face, you know? And I always say that Eagles fans is why I got into theater, because they scared me out of being in the sports, you know? Like, my dad was a huge Eagles fan, and he would be like, I'm talking like lose his voice every week type of Eagles fan. So I think watching that, I was like, I don't know, maybe I should be in Greece instead. You know what I mean?
0: Right.
7: Kind of scared me at the Pee Wee games.
0: The thing that irks me about New York fans is that they think they know your team better than you, even if you're from California. Mm-hmm. And they'll break down all the bad trades and all the bad draft picks.
7: Yep.
0: Philly will just be like, F you, you know?
7: Yeah, New York is like, you know, if you put the forward here, I think you'd have some chance. You're like, you're gay. That's Philly's defense. I'm like, oh, okay. Well, I can't argue with that, Philly. Well said.
0: And of
7: course, that's the whole New York condescending thing, where they think they know everything. And you're like, you
0: right.
7: know, like, don't give me my stats, okay?
0: Right.
7: Yeah.
0: Well, then,
7: it's a bit condescending.
0: Bill Burr, look what it did to help his career when he roasted you guys in Philly.
7: Oh,
0: time.
7: My God.
0: Yeah.
7: That's amazing. That's amazing. And that's the thing. It's like Philly, you know, I'm sure you know, I think this is Northeast in general. As much as we can seem more aggressive, we can also, you know, we're good sports in terms of like, you know, we'll give you we'll give you some guff. Sorry, I don't know if I can curse. We'll give you some guff,
0: yeah.
7: But we can also like take it as well.
0: Yeah, know? We're on regular radio, so yes, thanks for checking.
7: Okay.
0: But you know what's funny is that
7: I'll use my church voice. Yeah.
0: When I was being, I was there for the Army-Navy game, I think 2017 for the first time, and it was cool. USAA had a car pick me up because they were doing this show, and going past Broad Street, and I'm like, oh, the Broad Street bullies. But I'll never forget the guy driving me goes, you see that guy on the top of that building? That's Billy Penn. And they used to have a law that you couldn't have any building taller than Billy Penn. But now I go, you mean William?
7: Of the statue.
0: Yeah, I go, William Penn? He goes, nah, Billy Penn.
7: Billy, yeah, Billy. Everyone's like, chill there. Yeah, it's Billy Penn. Well, it's because we don't want to, really, we hate authority. We hate, you know, so it's like, if we call him William, that means he's our master. So Billy, you know what I mean? Then we can be like, nah, we got to undercut everybody. And I think it's the little brother syndrome we have because of being so close to New York. I feel like Philly always kind of has like a chip on his shoulder or something to prove. This is just my personal, you know, trauma.
0: Yeah. Well, I remember when I was a kid, so David Brenner was like the Philly guy. And then, you know, I've had Big J in here in studio with me many times. And, of course, Kevin Hart exploded. But, like, who was kind of your Philly guy in the early days?
7: Philly guy in the early days for comedy or just in general?
0: Just comedy.
7: In general?
0: Yeah.
7: Okay. Well, because obviously I was going to say in general, like, you know, Will Smith, rest in peace. You know, he was always like the biggest dude for me. Because, look, I'll defend him. You know what I mean? I was conflicted because I'm from West Philly and I'm also a comedian. So when he was approaching that Oscar stage, I was on both sides. You know what I mean? And I'm a black man. So, you know, it's just, I'm very white. Yeah. I love how I had to clarify that. Like, anyone would be hearing my voice, like, nah, this dude, he's hood as hell. No, so, you know what I mean? Will, I've always have love for him because, like, we grew up in the same neighborhood. And, you didn't see me in the Fresh Prince theme song. I was on the basketball court, you know. I was the water boy. I was getting them towels ready. So that was my guy. So what were we going to say?
0: No, it's funny you bring that up about voice because I spent a lot of time in England, and black people and white people sound the same with a British accent. So they go, how can you tell someone's black in America by their voice? And I go, how can I answer this without not sounding like I'm in the Klan? You know?
7: But that's the thing. I think we need to, like, you know, return to just, like, cut the BS. Right?
0: Yeah.
7: Like that's the thing. There's even white people who get defensive. They're like, what do you mean sounding black? I'm like, come on. You know what the hell we mean, right? The same way if someone says sounding white, you picture someone going, hi, everybody. How are we doing? Like, you know what I mean? It's like, it's a very obvious thing. Like, let's just state the obvious, you know? Like, how can we have any progress in this society if we can't just state what's right in front of us? So, but it is weird how that didn't translate over to London. Everyone sounds like they're about to sweep your chimney. It doesn't matter, like, what country they came from.
0: Yeah.
7: Maybe something so infectious about that accent. I don't know what it is.
0: Well, there's one more thing, too. We only got a couple minutes, but I tweeted out a picture. I was going to have you on the show. And I'm a lot older than you, obviously. But I had the N64 when it came out, and I loved that thing. And you wearing an N64 shirt, I'm like, that's my guy right there.
7: Oh, my gosh. Boy, dude, I was very poor. I'm still am, even though I have rich kid face. I was very poor. And what's funny, when you're poor, you get hand-me-down consoles, right? So when I finally got the 64, I'm like, oh, my God, this is like top of the line. Like, I've got the N64. Meanwhile, it was like 2006, and, like, you know, it had been out for like a decade. You know what I mean? Like, I got the Sega Genesis like in like 2001. I'm playing exactly. I'm playing Hyperstone Heist, Teenage Mutant Ninja Turtles, and everyone's playing like Halo, you know. But N64, I mean, that was it. That was
0: GoldenEye.
7: I'm trying to avoid that.
0: Yeah.
7: GoldenEye.
0: Mario.
7: You play Mario Party? Remember when you would like have to rub the stick in Mario Party and it would literally like rip the skin off the center of your palm?
0: Oh, I got the stigmata in the middle of my hand.
7: Stigmata? What are you, a religious figure? What happened?
0: It went right. It went right through my hand like a nail.
7: The worst part is you do all that, you don't even win the minigame. You don't even get the star.
0: I know. I don't even get to go directly to heaven either. Like, man.
7: Yeah.
0: All right. Well, now I'm going. Yeah. The wheels have fallen off, and it's my fault. Everyone, if you have...
7: Oh, no, it's all good.
0: Yeah, over 100 million views on YouTube and TikTok. As I mentioned, America's Got Talent. Check out Connor
7: King. Three out of four judges said yes on America's Got Talent to me. I got three out of four, one round, baby.
0: Who said no?
7: You want to guess who said no? Three out of four judges.
0: Simon?
7: Simon liked me. Simon actually really messed with me. He gave me a yes. Wow. I'll tell you, it was Howie Mandel.
0: Oh, that germ freak.
7: The bald-headed guy. I mean, you know what's the craziest part? He's the only comedian of the judges, and he said no to me, a fellow comedian. But hey, look, I don't want to be bitter, okay? I want to give respect. You know, he's a legend. Like, you know that one really famous Howie Mandel joke?
0: What?
7: Yeah, exactly. He sucked. Screw Howie Mandel.
0: No, you know what it is? Right? He made a career of putting a surgical glove over his nose and blowing it up.
7: He put a condom on his head. Yeah. And now he's got the nerve to tell me my jokes aren't good. Ridiculous.
0: All right. Everyone check out Connor King. And Connor, next time when you're headlining, come on in the studio, and we'd love to have you.
7: I would love to. Is this the version of Johnny asking me on the couch? Thank you, man.
0: Come on over.
7: That's right.
0: All right, cool. I'm Rick Tittle. We'll take a quick break, and we'll come on back. Make sure to check him out at Cobb's Sunday night, 7 p.m.

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4: 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In English, please.

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1: Thank you for that, and welcome back to the show. Rick Tittle with you, coast to coast and around the world on the American Forces Radio Network. Coming up in the next segment, Tim Howard, one of the most accomplished goalkeepers in USA history, and you could argue the most accomplished if you think about playing for Man United and Everton. Coach Casey Keller played in the Premier League for Leicester City and Tottenham Hotspur. Brad Friedel played for Blackburn Rovers for a long time. We've had some good ones, not so much now. I would love to have Matt Fries like throw these words down my throat by winning the Golden Glove at the World Cup. That'd be amazing. More about the soccer team in a second, but yesterday I mentioned that Claude Lemieux passed away at the age of 60. And it is a shame because, I mean, we're the exact same age. That ain't good, right? But also, I just thought about maybe, was it the concussions? What happened? Because this was a guy who, of course, you know, if you look at that Red Wings series, the guy he checked into the boards needed new cheekbones. He was like an Owen Nolan where he was great on offense, but he also would whip your behind. And we didn't know the cause of death, but what happened was that he killed himself, which is tragic, to say the least. Authorities were called to his furniture store in Lake Park, Florida, at 3 a.m. yesterday. And he was discovered by one of his sons, which is terrible. Anyway, just wanted to say we now know what happened with Claude Lemieux, and it ain't good. All right, back to the United States men's national soccer team, and it did make me laugh when somebody wrote this headline saying, shocking selections. Oh, because you left out Tanner Tessman and Diego Luna? Those aren't shocking. They're just looking for a headline. Look, whoever is the coach is always going to be like, you took him? You didn't take him? Like in England, how do you not take Cole Palmer? How do you not take Harry Maguire? How do you not take Phil Foden? How do you not take Adam Wharton? Why would you take Jed Spence? Why would you take Ivan Toney? You know, this is what you get. It doesn't matter who you pick. But that's why you get paid the big bucks. You have to pick a team that will be a team. And if you just picked stars, then I don't think people would complain. But then you think, well, how do I make a team out of these stars? So Pochettino, oh, you left Tessman and Luna off. You have too many defenders. I'm like, whatever. But there's always been negativity around this World Cup. And first of all, we have a very xenophobic administration right now. Some people like it, some people don't. But the fact of the matter is a lot of foreigners don't feel very welcome here. A lot of them are completely locked out. A lot of them were told they couldn't come. And we now have the DRC, Democratic Republic of Congo, in Belgium. As I said, I feel bad they're in Belgium when you think about what King Leopold did. Going back a little bit. But they're quarantining to make it. And Andrew Cuomo, the head of the White House Task Force on the World Cup, told them that they had to wait. And Andrew's been a guest on this show, and who Chris Farley imitated on SNL. Oh, yeah, my dad's the mayor. Go Yankees. But then it was the ticket prices are too high. Like the governor of New Jersey now is doing an investigation. Why don't you investigate why Taylor Swift tickets are so high? Or when I saw that the Human League is coming to San Francisco, and I go, oh, I would like to see the Human League, and then the tickets start at $180 each. I don't like them that much. If it was $30, sold American, I'm there. I'm not going to see the Human League for $180 to sit in the nosebleeds. So you can have investigations in anything. But than Iran. Trump said if they're welcome, but for their personal safety and their lives, they might not want to come. Can you imagine that? This is the guy who got the Peace Prize, who's bombing their country. And he said, you might die. And so now they finally, they're not going to Tucson. They're going to Tijuana. And the president of Mexico said, we have no reason whatsoever to not want the Iranians here. They're more than welcome. And I hope they have fun in TJ. That is a crazy town. And even if you live there, I've talked to people from Tijuana, or as they say in San Diego, TJ. That town is nuts, NVTS nuts, for sure. But there's always something. There's always people whining and complaining one thing or another. And now people are complaining that the head coach, Mauricio Pochettino, is already looking for a new job. What? That there was contact with Milan. Oh, no. Now, there's only, I mean, he gets $6 million a year. It's the largest by far, his contract. It expires in 2 months. He's going to have no job in 2 months. What's he supposed to do? So he said, we have friends in football. We have friends everywhere. And my representative works for me to try to find the best possibility for the future. That is normal. So someone said, so you met with AC Milan? He said, no. He said, my representatives may be possible because they need to do their jobs. And then he said, what if I did meet someone? What is going to change? It doesn't change our commitment. Our commitment is the World Cup. I'm focused on the World Cup. He said, people that question my commitment are the same people that want to create some kind of problem. And it's absolutely true. How dare you look for a job? I'm out of a job in 2 months just because I have not me, but the people I hire are making calls, or at really what they're doing is answering calls. And Christian Pulisic, and for some reason, Musa didn't make the team, but they're both at Milan. Who would want to go to the San Siro, the Estadio Giuseppe Meazza, up there in Turin, or I should say Milano. Milano Cortina. So, yeah, and people are like, you're not committed to the USA? Yeah, I'm giving up. The World Cup starts in less than 2 weeks, but I'm giving up. And look, he started off as the manager at Espanyol, and then Southampton, then Spurs, then PSG, and then Chelsea, who should have kept him. And the first few weeks of the off season is when the coaching market is at the hottest. And we're going to have the Champions League final tomorrow in Budapest. Hopefully PSG beats Arsenal. I'll watch it until Arsenal score, and then I probably have to turn it off. But it just adds yet another layer to this whole thing, right? It's just, the USA, by the way, is going to play Senegal and Charlotte on Sunday in the penultimate warm-up game. Then they're going to play Germany in Chicago. Remember, Germany, as defending champs, opened the World Cup in Chicago against Paraguay in 1994. But anyway, Soldier Field, they'll play Germany on June 6th for their final tune-up, and then their first game is down at SoFi Stadium, Inglewood, against Paraguay on June 12th. June 12th, by the way, will be 20 years to the day that I saw the USA play the Czech Republic in Germany in Gelsenkirchen, and we lost 3-0. But anyway, so the Soccer Federation, the USSF, said, look, Mauricio's been completely transparent. There's nothing underboard here. His agent is out trying to find a job for him. And they're like, so he's not going to stick around as USA head coach? Maybe he will, maybe he won't. Why don't we just play this World Cup and then we'll think about it? All right, let's come on back with Tim Howard.
2: Yeah. Two chains. What's that on that beat? Oh. I'm different.

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3: 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It's time to show the world just how great American can be. And we will not wait for tomorrow to come. We will stand here

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1: Picked on by Woodgate, who's playing further and further forward. Huddleston, Modric, there to be hit, deflection, hit the post,

0: That's what I had been saying. What had happened was Rick Tittle was just trying to keep it real and stay sucker-free.
1: Welcome back to Sports Byline USA, coast to coast, border to border, and around the world on the American Forces Radio Network. The World Cup is coming up very rapidly, and it is our pleasure to welcome back to the show Tim Howard, one of the greatest goalkeepers in the history of the United States men's national team. And he's here to talk about a couple things. Outside of the World Cup, he's here to talk about how Lysol laundry sanitizer helps beat the stink in your match-worn gear. And also, he has an auction at matchwornshirt.com, including authentic match-worn gloves from an appearance he had at the 2010 World Cup. Tim, welcome to the show. And I was just thinking about... I remember in 2001 at the Coliseum, the USA was playing a friendly against China, and Bruce Arena played Miola in that game. And afterwards, I asked him why, and he got mad at me saying, you know he's not going to the World Cup? I go, yeah, it's Friedel and Keller. He's like, who cares if I played him? So were you ever, as a youngster, were you ever kind of like, what was that like when, you know, these established guys were getting time and you kind of had to bite your lip?
2: Yeah, you know, I think I was arrogant enough even as a youngster that,

0: I wanted to play and wanted to be about me, and why not? But also, he was, you know, the manager, and Bruce Arena was probably right at that time, right? So, but that doesn't stop you as a youngster from being bold and brash, and that's the beauty of it. So, yeah, I think you have to bide your time a little bit. That's normal in the game of sports, but it's also a challenge, and I think that part is, you know, sort of your idols becoming your rivals is a very interesting dynamic, one that I sort of enjoyed.
1: Now, something I mentioned, we, no matter what our national team was doing, we always had pretty competent goalie like yourself, or as I mentioned, you know, Brad or Casey and Tony before that. And now I no offense, I'm just going to sound offensive, no offense to the guys we have now, I would take a Guzan or a Hahnemann, a Horvath at this point. What's going on with our goalkeepers, and how confident are you, whether it's, you know, a Freeze or Turner or whomever?
0: I think it's going to be Freeze. yeah, look, you're right. The goalkeeper in this country has sort of been trending downward just overall. And I think goalkeeper coaching has been poor. Not every goalkeeper coach in America, but you know, the goalkeeper coaching in this country has been poor. We've gotten away from sort of the bread and butter. You know, someone convinced a lot of goalkeeper coaches and goalkeepers to say, you have to be good with your feet, you have to be good with your feet. And they convinced them for long enough, and then they got good with their feet, but they forgot how to be good with their hands. And so there's a, there's a progression to this, and the tide will turn and we'll get back to it. I like Matt Freeze. I think Matt Freeze is going to have a really good World Cup. I do. The problem that we're all having as we analyze it is the names that you mentioned, you know, going back to 1990, all of those guys, myself included, had a game or had established themselves to where you knew going into the World Cup, if we need a performance, if the team sort of has their backs against the wall, we know this guy can pull out a performance and help us win because they did it in this game or they did it in that game. Right. So there was a catalog of games prior to sort of look back. Matt Freeze is new. He's been doing this less than a year. You know, he's going to go into the World Cup with 15 caps. So that part is going, we just don't know. I think he's talented. I think he's got a good head on his shoulders, and I think he's going to really stand up and be counted, but we just don't know that because we don't have that body of work.
1: Anytime an American plays in the Prem, I'm fired up. And I mean, just going back to Harksey at Wednesday, and I couldn't believe that one of us was playing over there. And when you went to Man U, that was such a big deal. They had Barthez, and then of course you were there, and there were, Carroll came in, and then Van der Sar. But I mean, you really established yourself, and then your time at Goodison as well. So I was wondering, I'm a Tottenham fan since the 80s, and I've been dying 1,000 deaths for the last 6 months. And I know you were there pitch side on Sunday. So what was that like for you to, I mean, even though you're not a Spurs guy, but just to feel that seeping pressure, that the unthinkable that's almost happened?
0: Yeah. Well, yeah, you know, I think Spurs is a brilliant football club. It's a huge club. I've got a bunch of friends who are Spurs fans and season ticket holders. And, you know, I was someone who was hoping that Spurs didn't go down. I love them being in the Premier League. I think it's important. The fact of the matter is when you sort of circle the drain for two seasons as a football club, some bad decisions have been made. It's not like a one-off. And so Everton saw that a few years ago where they were constantly battling relegation. They had to stave it off late on, and now they sort of solidified things again under David Moyes. So bad decisions get made when teams sort of go down. Ultimately, and I've said this and I stand by it, and there's not a single soul on the face of the planet who knows soccer who can counter this, those players are accountable. Mm-hmm. And yeah, maybe it's a manager and maybe they fire the manager and they bring in an interim manager and he's not good. And then they bring in a third manager. The fact of the matter is Spurs, the teams that Spurs was putting out were better on paper talent, and the games don't get won there, than other teams in and around them. And I know they had injuries. I get that. But they were still a talented squad, and those players didn't stand up and they weren't counted. They just weren't. Now, at the end, Deserby got them to, you know, whatever he was saying and doing on the training ground sort of reverberated, and they got the results. But I would still say, right, they should have been getting those results prior to that. But I'm glad they're in the Premier League.
1: Very good. Now, and by the way, you do a great job with the two Robbies and all the studio work that you do. I've been watching you a long time. The just one more thing about the Tottenham connection. I'm a big fan of Pochettino, obviously. I just love. And, you know, I'm kind of, you know, I never want an American coach, no offense to Bruce or, you know, Sampson, Bradley, whatever. I want a Klinsmann. I want a Pochettino. I want a foreigner. So it's weird in how we finally have guys playing in all these big teams, but it's hard with the time we have to get everybody cobbled together. And I don't mean to be a naysayer, but I don't think we're getting out of the group. I don't know. I just don't feel it. Can you? I don't know if you can change my mind, but how do you feel about it?
0: Some might argue that American coach brings that tenacity and that togetherness that we haven't seen under foreign coaches. So there's an argument to be had. I love Mauricio Pochettino. The job he did in the Premier League and you know, the tough task that he's had sort of getting this team up and running after he's only been in the job 18 months. And so, you know, I'm excited about him. And yeah, I think they got out of the group because their group is very weak. But I think they in their best moments they can turn in a result. And we haven't seen a lot of that. Fair, you know, and I take that, and I certainly bang that drum. You know, we haven't seen our best players together consistently. And what does that mean? That means over the course of, I don't know, five or six games for the calendar year, when you're playing 10 or 12 games, that you want a run of your best players together for five or six games. So you can say, this is what we look like. And we haven't. We haven't had guys fit and healthy. We haven't had guys together in camp for whatever reason. So we haven't, we don't know. We don't know. If they're to go deep in this tournament and play four, five, six games, we don't know what having our best team together, fighting on all fronts and playing really well looks like over the course of five or six games. We haven't had that in this cycle. Mm-hmm. So, yeah.
1: Well, and by the way, I want to get to your agendas here, but that I just want to salute you one more time for that Belgium game. I mean, it's just
0: thank you.
1: The first thank thing I thought of. I mean, just when we needed you, time and time again, but that one was just amazing. All right. Lysol laundry sanitizer. I know you like it, Tim. Why?
0: Well, as you can imagine, I'm not on the field anymore. And some people might be thankful for that. Not you. I know you support me, but I appreciate it. But long after a match, practice, workouts, my clothes stink. So Lysol laundry sanitizer is my go-to. It kills 99.9% of odor-causing bacteria in laundry. Makes a ton of sense. And so I was happy to be a partner with them and push this forward.
1: And matchwornshirt.com. We're talking about some gloves from the World Cup. That sounds pretty cool.
0: It does. It'll be cool for the recipient. But, you know, everybody wants match-worn stuff. I was the same. When I was on the pitch and I swapped jerseys with someone, it was like, this is amazing. This is match-worn. And so it makes it that little bit special.
1: Well, we'll see you at the World Cup. As you can tell, I'm a fan. I've been to two, going again this time. I was at the first ever MLS game in 96, and I know you started off like 2 years later in New York. So I've been following your career. And as I said, you're doing a great job on the TV as well, so keep it up.
0: Thank you. Really appreciate it, guys. Thank you so much.
1: All right. I'm Rick Tittle, and we'll go to a break. And by the way, coming up, we will have, we'll have your calls at 1-800-878-PLAY. Come on back on Sports Pod.

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4: 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I gotta.
5: 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Is this Russia? 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

0: Tittle ain't the man, but Rick Tittle know who the man is, and he slapped his white fanny.
1: All right. Thank you for that. Welcome back to the show. Greg Proops coming up at 11:40 Pacific time. Carmine Marino from Pro Wagering will check in. We are still a week away from the Belmont, so we'll talk maybe about his Knickerbockers, who are waiting to see who will come out of the West. San Antonio, just when we thought that they will not have given up, but maybe we're getting outclassed by the champs, they said, au contraire, there's still a lot to go. All right, I saw this from a overseas betting operation. I won't say who it was. They haven't paid us. But it's the percentage that they feel that each country has a chance of winning the World Cup. So number one is Spain at 17%. So France is next at 16%. England at 11%. Portugal at 10%. Those are the only four in double digits. By the way, it looks like Paulinho might be going back to Sporting, which breaks my heart, but we'll always be thankful for him. Brazil at 9%, Argentina, the champs, at 8%. And then it drops to Germany at 5, Holland 4, and then Norway at 3, Japan 2%, Colombia 2%, Belgium 2%. After that, it's basically an impossibility. Morocco at 1.5, USA at 1.2%. Which is, I couldn't agree more. Then it just gets infinitesimal with Switzerland, Uruguay 1.1, Mexico 1.1. I put Mexico a little bit higher because they're going to be playing in their own country where it actually means something. And then less than 1% is everybody else. Ecuador at 0.9. But there's some teams that are in there that are pretty good. Croatia, Sweden, who shouldn't have been there, but they got in because they had the least amount of yellow cards. Meanwhile, Denmark's not going and Ireland's not going. South Korea, 0.3%. They have one amazing player. We know that. Scotland, talking yesterday to Mike Hewitt about the Tartan Army, and all their goalies are 80 years old, by the way, but at least they have experience. I remember Andy Gorham was the most famous Scotland goalie ever, and he was from Derbyshire. An Englishman. Well, what about that great Irish team in 1994? It was all English guys. Ray Houghton, Paul McGraw, Andy Townsend. The coach was English. And Jackie Charlton. That's why in Saipan, the resort of Saipan, tell that to the Marines in 1944, but that's why Roy Keane told Mick McCarthy, "You English shite." See, I can say shite and bugger and sod because the FCC doesn't know what that means. Canada, 0.4%, playing in their own country. But then we get to the 0.1%. And is there really a difference? New Zealand, Haiti, Jordan, Curacao, Uzbekistan, Panama, Iraq, South Africa, Democratic Republic of Congo, Cape Verde Islands, Qatar, and Saudi Arabia. Mr. Blitarski, 0.0. Come on back for hour three, y'all.

0: I'm Mike Sempervivi with the Sports Byline Broadcasting Network 2-Minute Warning. Over the weekend, you may have heard me speak about two sports traditions of Memorial Day weekend, the Indy 500 and the Coke 600. So after a few days of that, I had no intentions of returning and talking about more auto racing, much less in a melancholy way. But that changed when two-time NASCAR Cup champion Kyle Busch passed away suddenly last week at the young age of 41. 2 weeks ago, I was in Dover, Delaware for NASCAR All-Star Weekend. During that Friday slate of activities, Busch took the pole and dominated the Craftsman Truck Series event, adding to several records, which include his 234th win in a NASCAR-sanctioned race. A few hours earlier, I was walking around outside and stopped at the Richard Childress Racing merchandise hauler and just stared at all the Kyle Busch stuff. So much, and so much of it was being worn by fans. There was a t-shirt that featured illustrations of both Kyle and his son's micro sprint cars with the words Battle of the Bushes on it. It celebrates Kyle racing his 12-year-old son Brexton on short tracks as he helped to get his son's passion for racing off the ground. And it really hit me at that moment that Kyle Busch really had once again proven the old adage true about drivers. No matter how big of a black hat you wear, if you stick around long enough, you'll become beloved. From a notable family of racers, Kyle Busch came into NASCAR in 2001 at the age of 16, invited by the legendary Jack Roush to pilot one of his trucks. Before he'd even graduated high school, he was making waves for his driving ability, control, and fearlessness. In an era of increasingly homogenized drivers, many of whom are afraid to speak their minds in fear of ruffling feathers, Busch was unapologetically honest, both with his in-car commentary during races as well as the way he would needle the media, using them to vent as well as whip up interest by poking at other drivers and, of course, the fans. Some took the bait while others hopped on board for the ride, and whether you loved him or hated him, Busch's M&M's paint scheme and merchandise while driving the number 18 Toyota for Joe Gibbs Racing became iconic. In tributes, everyone from those same media members and drivers to Joe Gibbs and car executives spoke about the Kyle Busch that fans didn't see. As irascible and acerbic as Busch could often act, especially early in his career, his passion and attention to detail made him an important cog in the Toyota Racing Development Program. Whether it be shepherding drivers through his race team or being involved with development and testing. And while telling stories about Busch's personality, passions, and personas, to a person, all of them mentioned how he truly had matured from a wild stallion into a grounded family man. And that was due to meeting his wife Samantha, who centered both him and inspired him. After suffering from infertility struggles themselves, the couple went public with their struggle and began the Samantha and Kyle Busch Bundle of Joy Foundation to bring awareness to the issue. Over the past 11 years, the foundation has advocated for in vitro fertilization and has helped many couples who have had to deal with the arduous, costly, and often heart-wrenching process, providing grants and support. And I haven't even mentioned his numbers, which some of you may have heard in the last few days. Two-time NASCAR Cup Series champion, a record 234 wins across NASCAR's three top divisions, the only driver with 60 wins in each series, including the most in trucks with 69, and O'Reilly with 102. His 63 Cup victories are ninth all-time. He was the youngest driver to ever win a pole position in Cup history, the first driver to ever sweep three races in a weekend, and the first driver in NASCAR history to win a race at every single active track. He also won a race a season for a record 19 consecutive years. Long story short, Kyle Busch was great on the track from day one, and he learned how to be a greater man off of it. He will be missed. I'm Mike Sempervivi with the Sports Byline Broadcasting Network 2-Minute Warning.
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Let the message ring out that from this day forward, when you buy American, you buy the best. 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Something pure. For this is the very essence of what our servicemen and women gave their lives to protect, and by God, we shall not allow their sacrifice to be forgotten. It's time to show the world just how great American can be. And we will not wait for tomorrow to come. We will stand here, this moment, together, and we will start today.

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1: Rick Tittle knows his sports.
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3: 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Oh my gosh, he's so fine. Rick Tittle brings home the bacon, fries it up in a pan, and then he eats it.
4: Ricky T in the hizzle for shizzle, biznatch.

0: Thank you for that, and welcome back to the show. Coming up, Carmine Marino and Greg Proops. Great Greg Proops, who line is in anyway. Star Wars as well. That's right. He and Scott Capurro were the announcers of the Pod Racers back in the day. So I didn't want to bring him up, but it's every day I worry about Antonio Brown being loose on the streets because he is legally insane. I mean, just the behavior over the years. I mean, I could go down the litany of crazy things he's done, but why he feels the need to take shots of people online. But apparently there's a woman named Myra Gordon who was the girlfriend of Bryce Young at Carolina Panthers. And now she is with Tyrese Maxey. She went from one high-profile professional athlete to the other. And Tyrese Maxey and Gordon announced the birth of their baby girl yesterday and posted a picture. First of all, never post pictures online of your family, girlfriend, boyfriend, fiance, whatever. And so Antonio Brown went on Twitter, reposted the picture, and wrote, "Tyrese Maxey really took Bryce Young girl and wifed her LMAO. It's gotta be studied why black athletes just rotate the same 30 girls." So why he has to do that, I have no idea. But this is a guy who settled sexual assault lawsuits, years of erratic behavior, but I was interested in the 30. Who are the 30 that keeps getting passed around? I guess a Kardashian or two would be one of them. So, yeah, I don't know. But I hate bringing up Antonio Brown, but I just was wondering about the 30 because I could only identify about three. All right, come on back.
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1: Thank you for that, Triumph, and welcome back to the show. 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Let's check in with our friend Carmine Marino. As Carmine, we are a week away from the Belmont, so let's go to the indoor sports. Your New York Knickerbockers, red hot. No team had ever won 11 games in a row with a 226-point differential, annihilating everyone, and now they're sitting back and waiting to see who comes out of the West. And I'm sure you like the fact that these teams are trading blows and that it'll go the distance. But be careful what you wish for. But as a Knicks fan, who do you think is the better matchup of the two?
2: Right now, it's San Antonio, because we had a better season against them, and they're still inexperienced at this level. But I will tell you, if San Antonio wins the title this year, they're going to keep it for a long time. I think they're about to build a dynasty there. Knicks haven't beaten Oklahoma City in the last 4 years, or 0-5. I just don't know if the matchups work. But I hope they kill each other. I hope it goes into quadruple overtime and a lot of injuries. Because I think the Knicks beat the Sisters of the Poor in the Eastern Conference. I really do. The more I look at it and analyze the Atlanta Hawks, they easily could have swept the Hawks. They lost 2 games by 1. You know, Philadelphia is, they're horrible. And Cleveland after game one. I mean, how do you relinquish a 22-point lead in 8 minutes and then get beat by double digits in overtime? I mean, I don't know what to say about that. But I mean, I want the Knicks to win. But I'm, as a Knicks fan, I'm open-minded to realize, who do we really beat?
1: You know, it's funny, because ever since that Atlanta game where they gave up worse than any regular season team in history, it's almost like the Knicks made some sort of deal with a demon or something. I mean, it's just the bizarre wiping of the floor. So let me ask you this now, Carmine. If the Knicks win it, Jalen Brunson, who still has, you know, years to run on his contract, but you know, we love Walt, Clyde, Frazier, and the others, but maybe the greatest Knick ever?
2: No way. Willis Reed is the greatest Knick ever.
1: Okay.
2: Let me tell you something. I go back to the 69-70, their first title against the Lakers. Reed gets injured, and he had the gumption to come out in Game 7, and Chamberlain had that look on his face like, what's this dude doing on the court? And hits the first two shots he takes to give for 4 points. And after that, Frazier took over with 36 points, 19 assists. It was an unbelievable game. And for whatever reason, Frazier played against Jerry West very well. And the Knicks win the game 113-99.
1: You know what? I think it's the recency bias, because everyone in New York is saying, Brunson will be the best Knick ever.
2: Never. If he gets to go to 3 titles in 4 years like the Knicks did then, I would say, okay, now I'll tip my hat to him. But you know what? Clyde was amazing. Earl Monroe was amazing. When the Knicks played, people forget, the Knicks lost to the Lakers. The Lakers had the greatest record in NBA history. They were 69-13, won 33 in a row that season. They won their first game and lost 4 in a row. The next season, they played the same Laker team, lost game one, and then won 4 in a row. I mean, listen, you can't, until we get to that level, which the Knicks have never been to that level before. They've gone to 2 titles. They should have beat Houston, and they didn't. And then, of course, in 99, they were an 8 seed, the only 8 seed to get to the finals and lost. I'd love to see the Knicks win it all, and I'd be ecstatic. But I'm not going to put the GOAT title on any one player on this Knicks team. They are a great team. Imagine in Game 4 against Cleveland, they scored 130 points, won by 37, and not one player scored 20 points. That's team basketball. Very reminiscent of the Knicks from 69-72 under Red Holzman.
1: All right, let's go on Frozen Pond, because as the Canadiens and the Canes fighting it out, overtime games, Vegas shocked everyone, certainly shocked me after the season Colorado had, making guys like Makar and McKinnon look like kindergartners with a sweep. So what do you think about the Stanley Cup playoffs now?
2: Well, you know, isn't it ironic? Tortorella gets brought in, and everybody's going, well, their season's over. And the next thing you know, the Knights go 7-0-1, make the playoffs, and what they've done in the playoffs has been unbelievable, right? So now, they go on, and they've always been very fortunate against Colorado. Carolina, on the other hand, has been playing great. They sweep the first two rounds. They lose game one to Montreal, and the last couple. They're playing their game. I honestly believe that Carolina will win the series tonight and that series, and they will come out. They will take on the Knights. It'll be a good series. I don't think the Golden Knights can win the series. I really don't.
1: Wow. So did you?
2: And I like the Knights. I'm a Knights fan, but I just think this Carolina team is on a mission.
1: Now, why are you a Knights fan? Let me ask you that.
2: Living in Vegas, I've seen them. You know how lucky we are here in Las Vegas to see the Golden Knights in 9 years. This is their third finals. If you're a Toronto Maple Leafs fan, I mean, they're the greatest line I ever heard from a radio announcer saying, listen, the last time the Maple Leafs won a title, I was in diapers. And there's a very good chance I'll be in diapers again when they win a title. Okay? Greatest line ever. I sit here and tell you, as a fan, this is their third title. The Rangers have been there one time since 94. That was in 94. They can't win. Vegas has got a team that's never had a losing season, been to the playoffs 8 times, conference finals, I think, 5 times, and now the cup for the third time. They're a winning organization. They have a great venue. They can win. I mean, no, don't get me wrong. And I'd like to see them win their second cup. But I just think Carolina's on a mission. The last 3 years, they just kept running against the wall in the conference final. I think this is Carolina's year. But I'd love to see the Knights win it all.
1: All right. And before I let you go, just a sneak peek at the Belmont. We'll get into it next Friday, but we're seeing the return. We know most of these horses now by the end of the Triple Crown, but we're seeing the return of the Derby winner, Golden Tempo. And as I said, other ones we know about, like Chief Wallaby is in there, Ocelli is in there. What do you think about Golden Tempo coming back?
2: I can guarantee you he'll be off the board.
1: Really?
2: I'm going to tell Renegade's going to win this race, and Commandment's going to be second. I'm telling you right now, This is going to be Irad Ortiz. You're going to have three winners in three different races. Renegade will win the Belmont Stakes. You can count on it. And I'm going to take Commandment's going to be right there. Chief Wallaby might be right in third, but I can predict right now that Golden Tempo will not have the same race he had in the Derby, and he will not win.
1: Will not get the same luck. You know, it's funny. Just 2 days ago, they added a horse called Vitruvian Man, who was third in the Santa Anita Derby. So I guess that's just an also-ran they had to fill it up with.
2: You know what? There's nothing like taking a shot because the race is $2 million. But I consider and tell you that in the Belmont Stakes, I mean, that day is going to be great. The Met Mile, there's so many great races. I really don't see Golden Tempo pulling off the miracle. Maybe I'm wrong, and I've been wrong many times in my life, but I don't see this horse winning the Belmont Stakes. I think Renegade this time, because the field's going to be about 10 horses, will have a much easier time and won't have the traffic problems, whether he has the rail, the 5-post, or the 10. He is the better horse. He will win this Belmont Stakes, and I think Commandment will be right there with the second.
1: Well, we know had Dan and Bourbon not broke his kneecaps, he would have won the Kentucky Derby as well. So, yeah, I hear you.
2: And that was my pick, remember?
1: Yeah.
2: I thought he was going to win. I mean, I was going crazy in the stretch, but unfortunately, who knew the horse would get injured? But I'm telling you right now, Renegade will win this race, and I'll tell you this, Golden Tempo will not be the favorite.
1: All right, great stuff from Carmine Marino, Pro Wagering. Carmine, enjoy the weekend. We will talk to you Friday.
2: Look forward to it.
1: Next Friday. Good stuff. All right, we got open lines. Come on back.

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0: If you're thinking about calling Rick Tittle, just put down that phone and shut your ugly face.
1: All right, thank you for that. Welcome back to the show. By the way, when the Raiders played at the Coliseum 2.0, when Tim Brown caught his first catch of the game, they would play that song. What a man, what a man, what a man. By the way, at noon, the number one overall pick, not yet, it's going to be Rochkowski. The White Sox will take him with the first overall pick. And I know his dad. Chalosky played with my buddy Mike at Cal. In fact, I went to a bachelor party that Chalosky was out, his dad anyway. When I saw the name, I'm like, that's got to be his son. Rock, R-O-C-H, just to screw with you. But anyway, they're taking on St. Mary's College, ESPN2, the number one team in the nation. You see, when the fog and the smog parts, what happens? Down in Hollywood, UCLA. They'll take on the Gales of Moraga's Hills. How about that? The softball team and the baseball team making it to the regionals. Pretty good. Let's bring it home. You know, we have no shot in basketball, but, you know, sports like rugby and soccer and baseball, you can get hot. Look at Coastal Carolina. They won the College World Series. Did they not? They did. All right, yesterday I was talking about the union, and the union, the baseball union, they put out their proposal. Remember, it's going to expire on December 1st, the collective bargaining agreement in Major League Baseball. And that means that there could be a strike, there could be a lockout, what have you, and we don't want those things, obviously. If there is work stoppage, whether it's a strike or a lockout, it's just, it would be unbelievable when you think about missing even one game, how that can affect the coffers of both the union and the league. But it doesn't matter. The prevailing minds probably don't care. But what the union put out was, they, as I said yesterday, carpet bombed the league with a million things. Because that's good. Then you'll say, oh, I got to take that bargaining chip off the table, which is basically, we want, you know, we don't want 3 years of minimum wage and 3 years of arbitration. We want 2 years of minimum wage and 4 years of arbitration, or 3 years of arbitration, whatever. Talked about how guys were over 30. Doesn't count against him. And I brought up the example of like Stephen Vogt, who was in the minors forever. And when he came up, he was over 30 and he was still on minimum wage because he hadn't been in the bigs yet. So he hadn't been on the 40 man. So those things were put out there. And I bring it up again because today the league has responded. Fum, fum, fum. And they basically... This is the proposal from, according to ESPN, four main points instead of like 16 like the union. Number one, a salary cap. That's already a non-starter. Remember the hockey lockout. We will never agree to a salary cap. They did. In the NFL, how come you pay Steve Young the same as Joe Montana? Because there's no salary cap. Oh, now there is. Ah, damn. But baseball, no. It's basically like saying to someone who's a religious zealot that you have to be a different religion. And they'll be like, no. You know, it's like saying Israel must become Islamic. Iran must become Jewish. It'd be like, that's a non-starter. All right, what else is on the table? Right? It's just like, well, that's never going to happen. So let's talk about things that could happen. But the league is saying, no, that could happen. And their salary cap is actually pretty big for most teams, $245.3 million. A salary floor. $171.2 million. John Fisher just drove off the road. That's too high for him. The revenue split 50-50. Now, the ears just perked up there because the league usually takes most of it, even if it's just 1%. 50-50. And then finally, local revenues would be centralized and shared. What does that mean? Well, that means the Yankees make a lot more money selling merch and tickets and regional sports network fees than the Sacramento A's. And now that's all going to be pooled together. All the tip money goes to the people in the kitchen, too. Not just the waiters, not just the maitre d' and the wine captain. All will be pooled together to make it even. And so large market teams might be saying WTF. But they also say, does the league, there will be benefits expenses. What are benefits expenses? Pensions, and you have to contribute to the pension. Health insurance, things like that, after you get out, your health insurance. And so if you look at the nine teams that would be above this payroll right now, that's that's a third of the league. Dodgers, Mets, Yankees, Jays, Phillies, Sox, it's Red Sox, Padres, Braves, Cubs. The Dodgers are $420 million. And I was talking to John Smoltz about this yesterday, and he says, as long as you allow teams to just keep deferring and deferring and deferring, you can get whoever you want. Because remember, Shohei Ohtani said, 700 million, just give me 10 million a year for 70 years. It's a little bit different than that. But it was basically, I don't need that money right now, but I'd like to be Bobby Bonilla on steroids and keep getting this much later, which is smart. You could say, no, I want it now to buy my own island and my own aircraft carrier and have my own henchmen assassins like Dr. No. So if you look at the salary floor, ouch, the Marlins salary is $82 million. They'd have to add $90 million. So that's one good thing from the league. The A's would have to add over $30 million. You got to kind of like that, right? Make these bastards pay. But remember, the union threw out so much stuff. The expanded draft lottery, penalties for teams that neglect to spend revenue-sharing payments on payroll. That's John Fisher in a nutshell. He would buy a new boat. We're not making as much as you. Oh, here's money. Okay, cool. Now what? Now what? What? Who are you signing? Well, we drafted some guys. I know, but are you going to spend it on payroll? Yeah. All of it? No. Who says I have to? Oh, well, I guess nobody. So, remember, the owners locked out the players during the last CBA talks. That was a 99-day lockout, and it delayed the start of spring training, and it delayed the start of the 2022 regular season. Now, the last time we had the scorched earth policy, we know it was 1994, and we had a cancellation of the World Series, which sucks. Mike Kruko was telling the story. I heard him on KMBR this morning, and he said that he had a great year at AA, and he went to the Cubs big league camp, and he didn't throw a pitch because they were locked out. He said, I threw one BP session. I was so fired up, and that's all it was. So, look, the union has some things that I think are attractive to the fan, and that's what I am. I'm not taking sides. If I had to take a side, I would take the player's side because they're the ones with the talent. They're the ones we want to see. Do you think any of us want to see David Forst or Farhan Zaidi? Do you think we want to see people like that? No. Do we want to see Tony Vitello and Mark Kotze? No, not Mark Kotze anymore. We want to see the players. We want to see the talent. So that doesn't mean I blindly follow them. I'm just saying, in any case like this, I'll always side with the players, but both sides have some good points. My favorite one is the salary floor from the league. Make those cheap SOB owners pay instead of just raking it in. And, you know, for the union, when they talk about the competitive integrity tax and they talk about doubling the minimum salary from $780,000 to $1.5 million, minimum wage, it's just, I don't know. I'm just glad they're talking about it right now in May instead of waiting until December 1st to start talking about this stuff. All right, we'll take a quick break. We'll come on back with the great Greg Proops on the other side.

I am an American veteran. I'm proud to have served this country. Helping veterans is something all Americans can participate in, and it's as simple as donating an old car that you have sitting around.

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3: 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You know I don't speak Spanish. In English, please.

0: Rick Tittle beats his servants.
1: Ah, I love those Tower Power horns. Come on in and get heard on Sports Byline. Rick Tittle with you, Titillating Sports. I'm your eponymous host. You know I love the comedians and talking to comedians as I am a comedy nerd. And one of my favorites is our friend Greg Proops, local boy made good. He has a brand new album out now from A Special Thing Records. It's called Kidding, But Still. Greg, welcome back to the show. And last time we were talking about how you were going to record this album. How laborious is the process of editing and, you know, maybe mixing in two or three shows together? Or do you just kind of hand it off to people and say, make it happen?
2: Well, thank you for asking. Hello, Rick. How are you? Mm-hmm. I think one of the shows got smaller, so it ended up being like two shows. It's not that bad. I listened to it. And because of the magic of today, you can print out a transcript, and that really helps me. And then I just go through it and eliminate everything that's not funny, which leaves me, two or three minutes of material for each side.
1: How many albums now is this?
2: This is my fifth live one in a row from San Francisco in the last 5 years.
1: Yeah, I was going to say, because French...
2: Well, that's probably 10 or 12 albums, but yeah. I decided a few years ago to... My hero, George Carlin, put out an hour-long special every year from 60 to 70, and I'm of a certain age now. Let's just say I'm in the Antique Roadshow. And so I decided to put out a record every single year.
1: Well, this is what I'll be so bold. I love Carlin, too. I got to see him live one time. But when he got to the end of his life and he had lost his wife to cancer, a lot of his stuff was bitter. But you're not having that bitter phase, are you?
2: No, I'm concerned about certain elements of our society taking over, to put it in a very subtle way. Mm-hmm. But it hasn't made me bitter as much as fantastically effusive.
1: You also have the...

0: whoslive.com. Go there for tickets for the Whose Line Is It Anyway tour. And I was looking, as you're going to get going starting in Riverside on June 4th. By the way, locally in Berkeley on June 9th and the 8th and the 11th at Doherty Valley in San Ramon. And I once heard you call it at the old comedy place in Walnut Creek, Contra Christian County.
1: I'm pretty excited to be back in San Ramon. We're staying in Lafayette, which I'm pretty excited about because I love white people. And we're also playing in Berkeley, which I don't think I've played Berkeley in 100 years. And we're doing Freight and Salvage, which is really awesome. So halfway through the show, we're going to tune into a folk group.
0: When I was playing football for St. Mary's College, I lived in Lafayette, and they almost didn't let me in because I was born in Richmond, California, but they said, all right.
1: I wouldn't have either. I'm sorry, but I approve of that. one of the tracks on the album is called They Came From Emeryville, and, we really have to be vigilant, Rick. The price of freedom is eternal vigilance. And I noticed you were playing Tower of Power before we started, and I saw Tower of Power maybe 10 times when I was in high school.
0: Mm.
1: They were my favorite. The Tubes and Tower of Power were my two favorite groups in high school. And I saw Tower of Power in a dazzling variety of different stimulants.
0: Remember Fee Waybill would wear the Quay hat for Quaaludes?
1: Oh, here's something, Rick. I'm good friends with Fee somehow, and he lives in Florida now. I sent him the album last week, and he told me that he thought the album was really funny, and I wrote him back that made my day. If you told me when I was 17 that Fee Waybill was going to think my album was funny, I wouldn't have believed it. Yes, I do remember the giant Quaalude outfit.
0: After every conversation, aren't you tempted to say, talk to you later?
1: He has a very good sense of humor. He also has no... what do they call it when you just say what comes into your head?
0: Filter?
1: No, parameters.
0: No.
1: We were backstage once at a gig, mm-hmm. and Hart walked by, and mm-hmm. Hart's very short, and they have lots of hair. And as they walked by, Fee goes, Greg, there goes Hart, and the fat one at the top of his voice. And I went, Fee, presumably she's not the deaf one.
0: Isn't it, though... kind of karmic that in that boy band, the fat one was literally Joey Fatone, fat one.
1: How about that? Yeah. Sometimes nature just fills in the blanks for us, Rick. Well, my name's Proops and yours is Tittle, so do the math.
0: Maybe that's why we do what we do, is with some sort of desperate attempt at normality.
1: Totally. Forced into a corner on that one.
0: I interviewed Josh Reddick of the A's one time, and he goes, you know what I'm talking about. I go, what? He goes, look at my name, Red Dick. I was like, oh, yeah.
1: Red Dick. Yeah.
0: Yeah.
1: Red Dick. Which means anytime you go to a pizza parlor and they go, Red Dick, your table's ready, and you have to yell out, it's Reddick.
0: Well, I was looking at your tour, and you're going to be in Cheyenne. And I was in Cheyenne a few years ago. And I stayed in the Plains Hotel, which is haunted. It's over 100 years old. A few presidents had been there. But I want to recommend, about a half hour north of Cheyenne is one of those missile sites that's buried, kind of like the beginning of War Games, where it's two guys and they have to launch the missiles if they get the code. You can, tour that thing. It's pretty cool.
1: Oh, my God. So you sit there staring at each other waiting for the word to come down.
0: Yeah, one guy is in a bunk, and the other one's reading Mad Magazine, I guess.
1: Right, and they're waiting for Pete Hegseth to get on the Burgermeister phone or whatever it is.
0: And be like, you guys ready to whip some ass?
1: With Kashmir Patel on saxophone. We've never played Wyoming before, and this is our first time, and... we've got a whole bunch of days up there, which will make it, if you can believe this, we'll have played every state in the Union.
0: Wow.
1: Wyoming was the last place we hadn't played. We played Mississippi, Alaska, Hawaii, everywhere. But we finally get to Wyoming this summer. So, and my cousin lives there, of all things. My cousin, who is my best buddy, lives in Wyoming. So he's going to come. And no, he's not a crazy redneck.
0: Well,
1: he'll be the only one in the crowd.
0: I love Jackson Hole and, of course, Yellowstone, and I even like Cody. Cheyenne, though, I got to say, I remember I asked these two girls at a counter, and I said, do you know where a deli is? And they said, what's that? I go, a delicatessen, and they said, we don't know what that word means. And I said, well, you know where they make sandwiches? And they went, oh, Jimmy John's. Yeah, it's down the street.
1: Yeah. Well, again, if you can find a Starbucks in Cheyenne, it's like being in Paris. Cafe society. I mean, you know, it's Wyoming. The only time I've been there, I think we went to, what's it called, the Devil's Tower, the Devil's where
0: yes.
1: Richard Dreyfuss in the movie Close Encounters of the Third Kind.
0: Right.
1: And the problem they were having was it's a site sacred to the Indians. They were having trouble keeping white people off of it during their holy days because people climbed to the top of it. And by the way, climbing it, it's literally a vertical, you know,
0: yeah.
1: It is a gigantic vertical outcropping, so to speak. It right. is, how do I put this delicately, phallic.
0: Yeah, and he made one out of mashed potatoes in that movie or something, if I recall.
1: Yes, that's right. And then Terry Gar got very upset. and believe it or not, they sell lots of alien stuff there, and they're well aware of it, and they have the theme song and everything, so it's good fun. But the best part of Wyoming, I think, is the huckleberry ice cream. I'm certainly coming for that.
0: Well, there's also something, too, and I'm already sounding like a snobby Bay Area person, but I just wonder about your booking agency. You're going to Rock Springs. Now, a friend of mine had a great line when he said, I was in the Rock Spring Applebee's. I was the best-looking man and woman.
1: Well, fair enough. You know, everybody has money, and their money is just as good in Rock Springs as it is anywhere else. And being a snobby Bay Area person is mutually inclusive. My opening joke on the album is it's nice to be back in San Francisco because everyone is so uncooperative and rude. And I explore snobbiness in the Bay Area like few other comedians, which is one of my strengths, I believe. My wife was commenting last night that there's jokes about, like, Emeryville and, you know, Hercules.
0: Yeah, I lived in Hercules.
1: Oh, did you, honey? Stockton and, you know, Foster City, Belmont. I really cover the waterfront when it comes to ranking on the Bay Area. But, I mean, I grew up in San Carlos, which is the whitest place on earth.
0: Yeah,
1: home of the Plain Yogurt Festival.
0: Home of Circle Star, right?
1: Oh, my God. I used to go to the Circle Star. I saw Tara Bauer there. Several times.
0: Theater in the Round.
1: And Cheech and Chong opened for Tower of Power.
0: Wow. You know, the biggest laugh you got in Walnut Creek that night is when you talked about how dumb it was that people didn't like your neighbors, and you said, and you knew it was going to get the reaction. You said, what do you think about those people in Fremont? And the whole crowd went, ugh.
1: Yeah. Fremont has been a whipping boy for a really long time. And, of course, Hayward, and with good reason, you know, let's be honest.
0: I remember.
1: For the people in San Ramon who I love and I'm going to see very soon next week, and I can't wait to see you, at least you're not in Dublin is the name of their town.
0: I remember I met my buddy's girlfriend. I go, where are you from? She goes, I'm from Hayward, but don't hold it against me. I was like, I'm not going to hold it against you.
1: it's our tour manager. I mean, one of our promoters was from Livermore, so, you know, we allow, I'm as open-minded as I can be, you know what I mean?
0: Mm-hmm.
1: I talk to him, I'm friendly with him, and he's from Livermore, so.
0: So were you, what, is that Cappuccino High? What's the high school there in San Carlos?
1: Well, there is no high school now because we baby boomed out like some time ago, but it was San Carlos High School, and nobody famous went there, except for Jennifer Granholm, who used to be the Secretary of Energy under Biden. And she was governor of Michigan twice, and me. And then across town, we had Carlmont High School, which was on the border of Belmont and San Carlos. So you see what they did? They called it Carlmont.
0: Right.
1: And the only famous person from there was Dana Carvey.
0: Yeah, he went to Cappuccino, I think. No, he went to Carlmont. Yeah, you're right. Yeah, now that I think about it.
1: He went to Carlmont. I won't be contested on this, Mr. Chittle.
0: And Alicia Silverstone went to San Mateo High.
1: Oh, did she really?
0: Yeah.
1: I don't know why my voice went up.
0: I know.
1: I did not know Alicia Silverstone was from the Bay Area. Well, I know Stevie Nicks is from San Bruno, and, you know, I think Lindsey Buckingham is too. And,
0: yeah.
1: Kris Kristofferson went to college in San Mateo, and I did too. So yeah, there's always a Bay Area person lurking in the crowd. My goodness, we almost had someone from San Francisco as our president, didn't we?
0: Yeah. Well.
1: Oh well.
0: Oh, you know, you see her over on Solano at Berkeley, her middle school. That's just big sign. Kamala went here. We're like, all right. Oh yeah. All right. Well, everyone, check out the brand new album, Kidding But Still. It's on A Special Thing Records, all one word. And go to whoslive.com to see where Whose Line is going to be touring. And the amazing Greg Proops is our guest. Always a pleasure. Have fun on the tour, buddy, and we'll catch up soon.
1: Thank you. Yeah, you can get it all at gregproops.com. And I really appreciate it, Mr. Tittle. We'll talk to you soon. Thanks a lot, brother.
0: All right, good stuff. I'm Rick Tittle. We'll come on back on Sports Byline.

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4: I gotta go to college. I gotta.
5: Danny, this is in Russia. Is this Russia? This isn't Russia, is it?
4: Nah, I don't think so.

0: Tittle ain't the man, but Rick Tittle know who the man is, and he slapped his white fanny.
1: All right. Thank you for that. Welcome back. A couple minutes left. You know, I mentioned Rock Chulowski, probably the number one overall pick of the White Sox. He is the shortstop at UCLA. Remember, they had a draft lottery. The Giants did very well in the draft lottery because they were supposed to pick 15th, and they jumped up to 4. So the way the top 10 is looking right now, mock draft, and this is nothing like the NBA or the NFL. It's usually more loosey-goosey outside of the top 3 picks. But shortstop Rock Chulowski, UCLA, to the White Sox, the Rays, Grady Emerson, a high school shortstop, Derek Jeter style, the Twins catcher Von Lackey out of Georgia Tech. The Giants then take a high school shortstop, another prep out of Florida, Jacob Lombard. Pirates, the Santa Barbara Gaucho pitcher, Jackson Flora. Royals, Eric Booth, a high school outfielder. Orioles, Drew Burris, a infielder with Georgia Tech. The A's outfield, A.J. Gracia, not Garcia, Gracia, a outfielder with Virginia. The Braves pitcher from Ole Miss, Cade Townsend, a right-handed pitcher. Then the Rockies, Cameron Flukey, Coastal Carolina, I just mentioned, a right-handed pitcher. That won't be a fluky pick at all. That was way too easy. All right, have a good weekend. We will see you Monday, 9 a.m. Pac time.

I'm Mike Sempervivi with the Sports Byline Broadcasting Network 2-Minute Warning. Over the weekend, you may have heard me speak about two sports traditions of Memorial Day weekend, the Indy 500 and the Coke 600. So after a few days of that, I had no intentions of returning and talking about more auto racing, much less in a melancholy way. But that changed when two-time NASCAR Cup champion Kyle Busch passed away suddenly last week at the young age of 41. 2 weeks ago, I was in Dover, Delaware for NASCAR All-Star Weekend. During that Friday slate of activities, Busch took the pole and dominated the Craftsman Truck Series event, adding to several records, which include his 234th win in a NASCAR-sanctioned race. A few hours earlier, I was walking around outside and stopped at the Richard Childress Racing merchandise hauler and just stared at all the Kyle Busch stuff. So much, and so much of it was being worn by fans. There was a t-shirt that featured illustrations of both Kyle and his son's micro sprint cars with the words Battle of the Bushes on it. It celebrates Kyle racing his 12-year-old son Brexton on short tracks as he helped to get his son's passion for racing off the ground. And it really hit me at that moment that Kyle Busch really had once again proven the old adage true about drivers. No matter how big of a black hat you wear, if you stick around long enough, you'll become beloved. From a notable family of racers, Kyle Busch came into NASCAR in 2001 at the age of 16, invited by the legendary Jack Roush to pilot one of his trucks. Before he'd even graduated high school, he was making waves for his driving ability, control, and fearlessness. In an era of increasingly homogenized drivers, many of whom are afraid to speak their minds in fear of ruffling feathers, Busch was unapologetically honest, both with his in-car commentary during races as well as the way he would needle the media, using them to vent as well as whip up interest by poking at other drivers and, of course, the fans. Some took the bait while others hopped on board for the ride, and whether you loved him or hated him, Busch's M&M's paint scheme and merchandise while driving the number 18 Toyota for Joe Gibbs Racing became iconic. In tributes, everyone from those same media members and drivers to Joe Gibbs and car executives spoke about the Kyle Busch that fans didn't see. As irascible and acerbic as Busch could often act, especially early in his career, his passion and attention to detail made him an important cog in the Toyota Racing Development Program. Whether it be shepherding drivers through his race team or being involved with development and testing. And while telling stories about Busch's personality, passions, and personas, to a person, all of them mentioned how he truly had matured from a wild stallion.